0: armed soldier who would not use weapon. But he saved so many soldiers that were wounded and left to die. He just said, Lord, I pray, give me one more. One more, Lord. Let me find one more. Father, I pray tonight, give me one more soul. Let me find one more soul for you, Lord. Help me to reach one more soul. And so you find one more. You keep winning another. You keep searching for another. One more soul, Lord. And you keep going after another. One more soul, Lord. You can never win enough. And God will never say it is enough. You know when God is going to say enough? It's when the time for the trumpet. And the last person make it to the kingdom. Only God know who is the first person and who is the last person. And he will said enough. The second point I want to bring across about a true disciple is that the true disciple teaches other. Remember, we're talking about the making of disciple, right? And we said a true disciple reaches, he finds. That is his job. My job is to find. But when I find, I must now make. I must now make. I must now equip. I must now mentor, right? I must teach this person to follow Christ as I follow Christ. That is why those who are sharing the word, the Bible said, Paul said to Timothy, study to show yourself approved unto God, a workman rightly dividing the word of truth, is not a shame. A skilled workman, when he does his job and know he's competent, you understand me? And know he's skilled, he feels confidence because he know that he did not just try his best. You know, like some people say, oh, I did my best. Well, your best wasn't good enough. Your best just was not good enough. It was not done in a proper timing. It was not done up to the mark, right? It was not done properly. You're not a skilled workman. You ought to be embarrassed at the job that you do when you're not a skilled workman. But a skilled workman feels satisfied because he's competent. He's effective. He's consistent. He has integrity. He has character. Huh? So the true disciple teaches others. He teaches another. In Acts 18:26, when Priscilla and Aquila heard him preaching boldly in the synagogue, they took him aside and explained the way of God even more accurately. Yeah, this was, I think, Apollos. And as he preached the word of God, he knew the word. He was eloquent. But they took him and they discipled him, they mentored him, that he could be more effective. Not just efficient, but effective. Some people are efficient, they show up. Yeah, they are present, but they are not effective. You understand me? In how the word is carried out. It's not brain transformation. Teaching is not lecturing. It is guiding. It is walking with someone until truth becomes clear. That's what we are talking about. So we're not talking about a boy teacher who don't reach the level of maturity yet. He just runs his mouth as though you know something. You might very well know something intellectually, but that intellectual knowledge without revelation, without humility, only cause you to be a lecturer who you just lecture and you move on, and you lecture and you move on. But there's no heart in it. You're not even doing it for any great reward. You're not doing it. You're not considering the outcome. You're just doing it for personal aggrandizement, personal gain. So we said, this kind of teaching is not lecturing. It is guiding. It is walking with someone until truth becomes clear. It is helping another believer understand the word of God and ultimately what it means to live the Jesus way. What does it mean? You just assume that a person gets saved and said, well, I'm now following Christ, that they should know everything. So there's no teacher, no equipper, right? And so the fivefold ministry gift that you see they are using to abuse the body of Christ, and I deliberately select that term, abuse, because there are many within the body that are using the fivefold ministry gift. The fivefold ministry gift, they are using it to abuse others by saying, I am an apostle, by saying, I am an evangelist, by saying, I'm a pastor, I'm a teacher. But then you're using your influence in a negative way for personal gain, not to equip, when all five ministries are given for the equipping of the body of Christ. Discipling. Yeah. Mentoring. Equipping the saints. That's what the word teaches us. That the pastor is an equipper. Those who consider themselves apostles are equippers. The evangelist is an equipper. It's for the body of Christ, right? The teacher, an equipper. Not a lecturer, an equipper. We are different from those of the world. We teach others the Jesus way. We wait until Christ is fully formed. So a disciple teaches with patience, humility, and clarity. They share what Christ has taught them. They pass on wisdom, knowledge, and understanding. Teaching is a bridge that carries a believer from immaturity to maturity. Believers must be taught. And especially among Pentecostals, we believe that once we get saved, then we are okay. We are so close to God. We hear God for ourselves, so we don't need any other. We need the teacher, the equipper. The third thing is a true disciple leads others. The true disciple what? Lead another. They lead another. This is no mentoring. We mentor others. So we say the true disciple reaches. The true disciple teaches another. And now a true disciple leads another. Mentorship. Right? Mentorship. 1 Corinthians 11:1. Paul said, and you should imitate me just as I imitate Christ. Mentorship is modeling Christ before others. A disciple leads not by force, but by example. And we see a lot of quote-unquote disciples today leading by force. They're leading by force. Manipulation. You understand me? And I've seen so many people mistreat and ill-treat. People who come to Christ. People who love Christ, and they use their freedom as liberty to hurt and to offend others when they come to Christ. A true disciple, he invites others to imitate his walk because he is imitating Christ. So you can only invite someone to imitate your walk if you are imitating Christ. No one should follow you if you're walking contrary to the commands of Christ. Because that would mean you are not a true disciple. Maybe you are a Christian, but you have not yet become that disciple. You yourself need to be discipled. Mentorship is personal. It is relational. And it is intentional. Right? It implores the mentee to walk with me. Come walk with me. Learn with me. Grow with me. Grow with me. A disciple becomes a spiritual guide who helps others navigate the Christian journey. I love this teaching. I love it. And I hope that you are thinking deeply about the things that we are sharing with you, that you can apply them to your life. And as we equip you, you can now reach others and ask others to follow you as you follow Christ. Follow me as I follow Christ. And you should say to others, follow me as I follow Christ. Lastly, my brothers and sisters, a true disciple fellowships with other disciples. A true disciple fellowships with other disciples. According to Acts 2, verse 42, all the believers devoted themselves to the apostles' teaching and to fellowship and to sharing in meals, including the Lord's Supper, right? The Eucharist and prayer. Now, this is where you offend a lot of people today who said, well, I don't have to go and congregate myself to other believers. I can stay home with my family and that's fine. I can serve God anywhere. Of course you can serve God anywhere. But if you are going to be effective in discipling others, you yourself need to be disciples, to be discipled. Second, you need to be part of a community. Christ called individual first, but he forms community out of individual. It's the whole thing of multiplication. The same principle as Genesis 1 and 2. Be fruitful, multiply, increase, cultivate. So we cultivate, we increase upon that which God gives us. So he called you. You now must share the message of salvation. That's why Paul in Romans 1 said, I am not ashamed of the gospel of Jesus Christ. Why? It is the power of God unto salvation. So we must share the gospel. Jesus Christ said, as my Father sent me, I'm sending you. My Father sent me to reach you, and I'm sending you to reach the world. So Jesus again said, greater works shall you do because I go to my Father. What is the greater work? You will win people. You'll receive a great harvest. And that is why, again, Jesus said, pray to the Lord of the harvest. For what? The harvest is great. So pray. And the laborers are few. So pray to the Lord of the harvest. Who is the Lord of the harvest? Jesus Christ. Pray for laborers, that he will send laborers into the field. Fellowship strengthens discipleship. Fellowship. And at Rehoboth, we are great on fellowship. We have been intentional about fellowship here. Fellowship strengthens discipleship. Isolation weakens believers. Community builds up the believer. A disciple surrounds himself or herself with other disciples. You must find like-minded people because we are one body. Find those who are preaching the same message, serving the same Lord. You understand me? And they are intentional about it. Winning others. Learn from them. Help them. Pray with them. Pray for them. Right? And let us grow and increase. So we said the disciple surround himself, herself, with other disciples. He worships with them, prays with them, learns with them, and grows with them. Amen. Praise God. Fellowship is the environment where disciples are formed and encouraged and sustained as iron sharpens iron. A disciple maker declares his love through action. The actions of reaching, teaching, leading, and fellowshipping with us that a true disciple declares his love for Christ by helping others to follow him. A disciple does not keep Christ to himself. He shares Christ. He does not hide the gospel. He spreads the gospel. He does not walk alone. He brings others with him. Every action of disciple making becomes a living declaration. I love my Lord, and I want others to know him too. This is the heartbeat of true discipleship. This is the mission Christ entrusted to us. This is a legacy we must continue. May we be disciples who make disciples. May our lives multiply the life of Christ in others. May our love for Christ overflow into the lives of those around us. For this is the work of a true disciple. My friends and other disciples, mentors and mentees, disciple and disciplers, may we be true to our faith. May we learn of him, our Lord and Savior. And may we teach others to follow Christ. But we indeed must be able to say, follow me as I follow Christ. Imitate me as I imitate Christ. What a blessing it is to be a Christian and a true disciple of Jesus Christ. The question is to you this evening, are you a true disciple of Jesus Christ? And then the next question is, if you are a true disciple of Jesus Christ, where then is your convert? Whom have you won to the Lord since you started this journey? Have you won anyone to the Lord? Who have you won to the Lord? In these few minutes that I shared and equip you with the word of God in this teaching this evening, go over it over and over and over and do your own research and all 4 points on the topic of the true disciple, that the true disciple, he makes, he reaches, yeah, he finds. And ask yourself if you have grown to maturity. Ask yourself, how well are you doing? Because if you are not reaching others, then something is wrong. Because we must all be fired up, full of zeal. The more knowledge of Christ you receive, is the more zeal and passion you should have for the lost. How can you be comfortable when your friends are out there, your relatives are out there, your neighbor out there, and they might die and lose their way? Are you happy knowing that? And what are you doing about it? Are you sanctifying yourself? Are you crucifying your flesh that you can be a true disciple? Who are you telling? Are you convincing others with your words or with your life? I begin, I think you should begin with your life. Because people will tend to listen to us more when they see the life. Hello? When they see the life, they tend to want to listen to you more. At least when people see the life, they ask you, can you pray with me? Anything that come to you. If they need prayer, they come to you. You guys notice that? If they don't trust your maturity because they don't see any life, it doesn't matter what you say and boast about your church. When they're in trouble, they won't come to you for prayer. They don't trust your connection. Amen? They don't trust your connection. Let people trust that you have a good relationship with Christ, our Lord and Master.
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9: This is Olga Herman with Daily Minute Prayer. Lord Jesus, we thank you that your word tells us to remember those who labor among us and those you've placed over us. Our role as your people is to warn those who are disorderly, comfort the discouraged, hold up the weak, and be patient with all, pursuing what's good for us all. We are to pray without ceasing. In everything give thanks, for this is your will. Today we stand in the gap and thank you for those you've predestined to lead us, that they may gain godly wisdom for the people. 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Thank you, Lord, as your hand is upon each man and woman you've placed in authority to lead your people for this generation. May all turn to you in a deeper way. In Jesus' name, amen.
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1: We're going to see that God reiterates the promise to him that his seed will be a blessing and that he will have offspring. But the closest offspring he has is Lot. Lot is almost like a son to him, because when God first spoke to Abraham and him and his wife journeyed off out of the land of the Chaldeans, he took Lot with him. Lot was his brother's son. And this leads us to believe Abraham had a major role in Lot's life, in his upbringing. We see Lot was blessed because of Abraham. When God began to prosper Abraham and his cattle began to increase and his herdmen began to increase and the blessing of God was present in his life in terms of material gain, Lot was also very blessed, and that Lot's also increased as far as material gains. And when you're close to people who are close to God, good things are going to happen. When you're around people who love the Lord, you're inspired, blessed. Your life is touched. When you're around greatness, it rubs off on you. Lot learned from Abraham. When it came time for them to separate, for Lot to separate himself from Abraham and from the land that God had given to Abraham. Remember, this promise was for Abraham. God was specific when he spoke to Abraham. He said, you're going to leave without your family. He meant his kinsmen, brothers, cousins, nephews. God's promise was to Abraham. Abraham was to leave his family with the Chaldeans and leave with his wife. But Abraham chose to take Lot. There was a close relationship there. He was a mentor to him. Lot was special to Abraham. And so we see that Lot chose the land of Sodom and Gomorrah because it was attractive to him as far as a visual appeal. You can't base your decisions in life by visual appeal. You have to trust God. You have to learn to lean on God for your decision making and when you make your decisions. And so Lot went to Sodom and Gomorrah, and there was war had hit this place. And they took Lot captive in Genesis chapter 14, verse 12. And they took Lot, Abraham's brother's son, who dwelt in Sodom, and his goods, and departed. Now, these people were very evil. For Lot, this was probably not that much of a big deal to him. Remember, he came from the land of the Chaldeans, where they worshipped false gods anyway. And as long as he wasn't part of it, to him, it wasn't a big deal. And they took him captivity, probably because they knew that Abraham would intervene. Abraham was very prosperous, and Abraham had much means. When you study the Bible, this is the only war where you see that Abraham is linked to. This is the only time in the Bible that Abraham was involved in a war. This was the Battle of Dan. The Bible says God gave Abraham the victory, and we see that here in Genesis 14, verse 16. He brought back all the goods, also brought again his brother's son Lot, his goods, and the women also, and the people. God gave Abraham the victory. This wasn't really his war. He became involved in because he cared about Lot. And he cared about his nephew. He cared about him being saved. There was a burden he had in his heart for him. When you have a burden for others, you get involved. When you have that burden for the needs of others, that causes you to get involved. Here at World Missionary Evangelism, our burden is the world. Those that are hurting, our burden is for the poor. Our burden is for those suffering, not only around the world, but even here in the United States. One of the ministries we rarely talk about is our disaster relief. When something happens here in the U.S., whether it be an earthquake, a hurricane, a tornado, or whatever.

0: whatever natural disaster there may be, we step in, we get involved. We become part of it because we want to be a blessing to those hurting. We want to help those that are going through a struggle, through a difficult moment. And that's why we get involved. And when we get involved, we always make sure that behind everything that we do, the gospel is presented. Behind every warm meal that's given out, we want to let people know that God loves them, that we love them. Behind every child that's sponsored, our main thrust here being child sponsorship, behind every precious little girl or every precious little boy that's sponsored, they always receive a Bible. They receive the message of the gospel. They're told how God loves them. They're told how God cares about them. They're told how they're precious in God's sight. And so the message of the gospel is preached. Abraham gets involved because he loves his nephew. And so we see that intercession is taking place. And Abraham intercedes for Lot. And this is a wake-up call for Lot. Soon after this, we see that Lot returns to Sodom and Gomorrah. And as we continue to study Abraham's life, we're going to see again how Abraham had to intercede for Lot. Again, intercede in Lot's behalf. Because Lot didn't heed the warning. He went back to the place where God had saved him from. We're going to continue to look at this, so don't you go anywhere. We'll be back tomorrow. We'll continue on the life of Abraham. Father, we thank you today for our World Missionary Evangelism family. We ask your blessing on their life today, Lord. In Jesus' name we pray. Amen.
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8: 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There's also a chat box on the website. There's a lot of different ways that people can reach out.
6: Scott, how did you get into this type of work?
7: You know, I was naturally doing it with my friends as far back as middle school. I can remember people saying, wow, I can't believe I just told you that. I feel so comfortable saying something I've never said to anyone. And it never occurred to me that was a unique gifting that God had given me. And it was in college when I took an intro to psych class that things started to click, where I realized, oh, maybe this is actually what I meant to do vocationally. I had sensed a ministry calling and always had assumed that had to exist in a traditional church kind of pastoral role. But then once that kind of got expanded to the idea of clinical counseling and seeing that as a ministry, it just clicked and haven't looked back.
6: On this edition of The Spotlight, we're talking with Scott and Jennifer Abbott of Abbott Mental Health Counseling. 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
7: Yeah, it's a great question. A lot of people will find, you know, benefits in secular counseling, whether it's just cognitive behavioral therapy, helping to work through, you know, certain issues of anxiety and depression, and they find some results. Also, you know, in pastoral counseling, there are great advantages. Pastors have more of a community-based connection to the parishioner, where they can be involved in day-to-day activities, and they can definitely speak more strongly in terms of biblical truths. Where I would say in clinical counseling, even from a Christian perspective, we incorporate those biblical truths. If that's something that a client is looking for, we never impose that. But we, as Christian licensed clinical mental health practitioners, we get to really take a holistic approach to the person. So it's the soul, the mental, emotional, social, spiritual components. And I really enjoy that, because I think a lot of times we can separate issues into one category only. Well, that's a spiritual problem. That's a relational problem. That's just a trauma program. You need to go to this type of practitioner. And often the things that people are dealing with are a combination of inborn temperament and biological things, family of origin hurts, and messages that they've heard from people over the years, relational wounds, things that they're dealing with life stressors, ways that they are engaging their faith, both as a resource as well as something that they're wrestling with. And so I love getting the opportunity to be a combination of what someone might get in secular psychotherapy and what they might get in pastoral counseling, and being able to incorporate a very holistic approach to their care.
6: Today's spotlight on Abbott Mental Health Counseling at info@abbottmentalhealth.com or 917-444-5855. Jennifer Abbott is the care coordinator. And Jennifer, what kind of folks contact you?
8: Quite a diverse demographic. We see adolescents as young as 11 all the way up to, I mean, maybe Scott, you can say more to this, 60s, 70s.
7: 80s,
8: premarital, marriage. I think when people realize maybe they've been coping a certain way or they have some relational issues, maybe they connect the dots that it was to a previous experience. They realize that they come to us, or they're just struggling. They're depressed, postpartum, some addiction, addiction. So it really is a diverse population. And because we have such an amazing team, it really is a gift to be able to come alongside many different people in many different seasons with many different types of care.
6: Scott, what would you say are the most frequent things that you're contacted about that people want help with?
7: The most common reasons people come to see me are relational issues, addictions, anxiety, I'd say OCD. These are some of the reasons where people just, they've tried what they can to deal with the stressors of life or intrusive thoughts, and they just need professional help to get them unstuck.
6: We're talking to Scott and Jennifer Abbott from Abbott Mental Health Counseling on this edition of the WMCA Faith and Health Spotlight. Contact them at info@abbottmentalhealth.com or 917-444-5855. Scott, how are you able to help folks that come to you with specific issues connect the dots and help them get back into a healthy place?
7: I'd say two of the foundational things, and this is not just true of a counselor, but anyone who wants to provide care, is grace and capacity or competency. So I am non-judgmental. I am being a person who is just exploring what they're going through without adding any shame, but I'm being curious with them. And a lot of times, because of they've felt an amount of, I would say, guilt or shame, or had negative beliefs about themselves, you know, God can't love me because of what I've done, or no one could find me attractive because this thing happened. And so as we just kind of explore the story of where those beliefs came from, or where the shame came from, and we were able to get an understanding from that, for that non-judgmentally, then we can more easily connect the dots that lead to healing and bring down those defenses that allow them to receive the truth about who they are, whether that's to move in the direction of faith or more confidence or positive beliefs about themselves or what have you. So I love being able to connect those dots. I just had one of those aha moments with a client where I made a connection of something that they were saying to themselves, and where they learned that was actually in childhood. And this person had, you know, didn't even realize that they were still repeating the negative things being said to them as a child. And it was just like the lights came on, and we were able to then change those beliefs. And it's just, I love those moments.
6: Jennifer, tell me about how Abbott Mental Health Counseling deals with young adults, young children. What are some of the issues you guys find that you're currently dealing with?
8: I would say majority of the young adults, teens, and adolescents is anxiety, school-related, social-related, just an immense amount of pressure. And some of the unique things that our team deals with is really getting to the root of those. Oftentimes when they come in the door, they don't really know why they're feeling that. They just know they're really big feelings. But I would say, Scott, would you agree with me on that? Mm-hmm. For young people, that is the biggest thing.
6: We're talking with Scott and Jennifer Abbott from Abbott Mental Health Counseling on this edition of The Spotlight. Reach them at 917-444-5855 or info@abbottmentalhealth.com. Scott, I would assume you're dealing with kids that are having sexual problems, confusion as to their sexuality. That seems to be a big topic today.
7: Yeah, I mostly work with adults and some older adolescents. We have a clinician who works with younger adolescents and children. But yeah, even I have seen, you know, many clients working through issues of, you know, gender identity and sexual attractions. And often they hear two different storylines. One is, you know, embrace who you are. Your church or your faith community is just adding shame. And then the other is, you know, you just need to pray harder, try harder, and then it'll all change. And they come into my office kind of feeling like neither one of these narratives really fits them. And they often find such relief meeting with us to say, okay, how can I explore kind of like where my faith and my feelings intersect? And where, what is identity versus what are thoughts, what are feelings? And it's really a rare space nowadays when they hear a certain voice they want to hear online, they hear another voice in their faith communities, to be able to be fully honest and really just explore these sensitive issues around sexuality is a real sweet spot we have for a lot of desperate clients.
6: Scott and Jennifer Abbott from Abbott Mental Health Counseling, our guests today on The Spotlight. 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
7: I mean, our name, Abbott Mental Health, it's actually my last name, which comes historically from a role as being the head of a monastery. And monasteries were created, I think, in the 4th century as an escape from the chaos of the world, where people could kind of get reordered to be able to have a place that is that sanctuary for people, especially here in New York City, We just love being able to provide that type of sanctuary or monastic type of escape.
6: We've been talking to Scott and Jennifer Abbott from Abbott Mental Health Counseling. 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
6: 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And find out how. 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
4: Welcome to Let's Talk About Jesus with your host, Wayne Momblo. We invite you to join us today as Wayne teaches, counsels, and leads us in a fellowship of God's love. Let's Talk About Jesus is an outreach of Loving Grace Ministries. With headquarters in northern New Jersey, Loving Grace Ministries is dedicated to ministering the compassion, grace, and unconditional love of Jesus Christ for all people. We pray you will be uplifted and renewed by today's program as you take this time to behold God's love for you. And now, Wayne Momblo.

Hallelujah. Father in heaven, we bless you. We praise you, Lord God. We rejoice in you, Abba Father. Thank you, Lord, that you love this world so much that you gave your only begotten Son. Our resurrected Savior, Messiah, Emmanuel, God with us, Christ in us, our hope of glory, who has reconciled us to you through the precious blood of the eternal new covenant. Hallelujah, Lord God. You have made us eternally new through your new eternal covenant, through your own sacrificial new covenant in your blood, for which I honor you and say so, most likely each and every day of service. For this is who you are and what you have accomplished, and I desire the full body of Christ to see the fullness of you. Your word says, of your fullness we have all received, grace upon grace. I say yes, thank you, and may that be so in this fellowship and this day, Lord. May it be all about our walking in the fullness and the reception of Christ in us, our hope of glory, Lord. I pray that each and every believer listening in today will be quickened by the Holy Spirit of the living God, by the Holy Scriptures spoken in the truth of God. Hallelujah. May life and light be ministered to and received by all, I pray, for your glory and honor, connectivity with all of your children. We thank you, Lord. I praise you for salvation, for eternal life, for your presence in our lives each and every day, for daily fellowship with you, Lord Jesus, through your Holy Spirit, through your Holy Scriptures, that we might be in fellowship with you, Father in heaven, listening to your Son, following him, doing what he says, hallelujah, all to your praise and glory, all by the power of your Holy Spirit, by the power of your word that works mightily within us. May we be aware of you. May our awareness of you be as the armor of God over our thinking. May we relish being your own possession. May we relish the protection of lead me to the rock that is higher than I, and building our house upon the rock, and you are the solid rock of my salvation. Your banner over us is love. We praise you, Lord God, to thank you for what your word says about you, who you are, and who you are to us, and who we are in you. It's a great praise and thanksgiving, Lord. I pray that everyone listening in right now is blessed of you. And I thank you, Lord, to be in our third month of our 50th year, and looking forward to continuing. May this day's service honor you, bless your people, and reach out with Jesus Christ to whosoever will may come, to everyone that's listening. And I pray for your divine favor upon this ministry, as we're almost out of funds entirely. Not enough for this week, in fact. And pray for release and gifts, favor and bounty from hearts that are blessed to give, and who you've been favorable and bountiful to, Lord God. May this not be a hardship for anybody. May we seek your face, rejoice in you, and I pray for the continuation of Let's Talk About Jesus, which is dedicated to you, Father in heaven, dedicated to you, our Lord Jesus Christ, our Savior, our Lord and priest forever over the eternal covenant. Everything you've shown me in your word about yourself is true, and I know it's incumbent upon me as your child to share and declare all things that are true about you. So may it be done in the Spirit of the living God in a way that ministers your life and light to all of your children. Realized by all of your children and sought after by everyone else is my prayer. We bless you. May the content of today's service bless your people, honor you, and be a fellowship and a river of life to all. And we seek your continuation and your face in the service. In Jesus' name we ask. Amen.

Well, bless the Lord indeed, and God bless you, and welcome to our Tuesday, October 13th, 2026 service of Let's Talk About Jesus. I'm Wayne Momblow, your host, thankful to have this privileged opportunity to be with you and share the Holy Spirit and words of Jesus Christ, life of Christ, in this time together. God bless you. That was a little piece of a song that's on our worship CD that we've released. That's free for anybody for the asking, actually. And it's called Honor and Glory, which is the title of a song my wife Debbie wrote. We have a beautiful live rendition of that on this CD. And this, what you heard, is one of I have a few songs that are based upon Bless the Lord, O my soul, and all that is within me. Bless his holy name. I love singing that to the Lord, I guess. Hallelujah. So that's a praise to the Lord. That's my wife Debbie and I at a retreat sharing that in ministry. And once again, if you'd like your own copy of this CD, it's about a 40-minute worship program. There are 8 selections, and it's a lovely bit of worship. And if you were to sit back and listen to that, or be on the go and listen to that, it's going to minister worship and peace and the life of Jesus Christ to you, I pray. And so that's free for the asking. You can go online or call us toll-free at 1-800-480-1638. Online, it's at lovinggrace.org. God bless you. Hallelujah. And as I was sharing a little bit yesterday about the simplicity and the beauty and the simplicity and purity of devotion, I'd like to continue on that theme today and hope that's all right with you. Hallelujah. Amen. Oh, by the way, in my latest word of the day, I started working through the Minor Prophets a few days ago, so I've shared a few entries from Hosea. The last 2 days, a couple of entries from Joel, and today I am sharing from the prophet Amos, where there's a beautiful verse that says, "Seek me that you may live." Then God says, "Don't go to Bethel," which actually means the house of God. "Don't go to Gilgal," which means a place of rolling. You know, "Seek me that you may live." Hallelujah. So that's my word of the day today from the minor prophet Amos. And if you visit our website at some point later on today, it's at lovinggrace.org. Up on the site right now at this moment is most likely still Joel, but Amos is getting up there at some point today, probably by noontime, I would think. And so, God bless you, that's there. "Seek me that you may live." Hallelujah. Well, I'll tell you one thing. If you're seeking the Lord, it kind of indicates that you are living or want to live. Why else would you seek God? Because if you're seeking, "I'm seeking God because I want something." Well, if the something that you want is God, you came to the right place. If you're seeking God for God, that's a good idea. Hallelujah. So I simply pray these words encourage you in our Lord Jesus Christ. Amen. Paul, writing in his second letter to the Corinthians, I've been thinking about this the past few days, just about the beauty of simplicity and purity of devotion to Christ. Paul wrote, starting in verse 1 of chapter 11 of his second letter to the Corinthian church, he wrote, "I wish that you would bear with me in a little foolishness, but indeed you are bearing with me, for I'm jealous for you with a godly jealousy, for I betrothed you to one husband, so that to Christ I might present you as a pure virgin. But I'm afraid," Paul wrote, "I'm afraid that as the serpent deceived Eve by his craftiness," you know, well, what was the serpent saying? "Well, we're told not to eat or touch the tree." And the serpent's like, "Oh, you're not going to die. Your eyes will be opened." Well, they were. And what did they see when their eyes were opened? They saw sin. They saw their nakedness and they were ashamed. See, they ate from the tree of knowledge of good and evil, and they got immediately removed from the simplicity and purity of fellowship with God. They
you and I, we can look at that example and say, well, you know, like there's one famous anti-religious funny guy who loves to say, do you believe in the talking snake? You know, like, oh, talking snakes and trees, isn't that silly? I'm like, well, I don't know what's sillier. The guy that thinks that's what it's all about and is guffawing at it. Right? That's what I think is silly because, yeah, I believe in the talking snake. Yeah. I believe that evil is all wrapped up around the tree of the knowledge of good and evil. I think the proof in the pudding is today with everybody's cell phone. That's the tree of the knowledge of good and evil. That ain't the tree of life. At best, it's neutral. At worst, it's doggone evil. So, no, it's like there's something beautiful given to us at the moment of our new birth, and it's called simplicity and purity of devotion. Being a newborn baby in Jesus Christ, leaning upon the bosom of God. David once wrote, I don't complicate myself too much with issues of life. I'm like a weaned child resting on his mother's bosom. That's King David, okay, saying that. You know, I'd like to say about myself that I have a heart for God, and that's in the simplicity and purity of devotion to Jesus Christ. I also have a head for God, and that's in studying to show myself approved, handling accurately the word of truth. But having a head for God and not a heart for God is a good way to wind up without a heart. You know, having a heart for God without a head, it's a good way to wind up without a head. Having a heart and a head for God, but the heart is always that simplicity and purity of devotion. As I've had more than a half a century to consider these verses, as I'm living them out, it's true. My heart is toward the Lord. I believe that from the moment of your new birth, from the very, very moment of it, you are in the simplicity and purity of devotion to Christ. Now, we're not mature enough to appreciate that, but we are born anew into this. Some people come to things... Excuse me. Some people come to things through a religious indoctrination, which is not exactly the same as giving one's life to God. You're told that's what you're doing, but that's the point. You're being told that's what you're doing over time. So it's not the same as some touch from the divine that moves you to a personal state of reception of God. And even when I was newly born again and ministering the gospel and preaching Christ to everyone who had an ear, I found that people that are already religiously indoctrinated, they're very quick to brush aside everything, anything and everything that doesn't fit within the parameters of how they've been indoctrinated. So they're really, unknowns to them, they think they're protecting their holy faith, but unknowns to them, they've got a wall up against further softening of the heart and the mind. So Paul wrote to the church, he says, I'm jealous for you with a godly jealousy, for I betrothed you to one husband, so that to Christ I might present you as a pure virgin. But I'm afraid that as the serpent deceived Eve by his craftiness, your minds will be led astray from the simplicity and purity of devotion to Christ. If we're not in the simplicity and purity of devotion to Christ, Paul's reasoning, it's because our minds have been led astray. The simplicity and purity of devotion to Christ is a direct connection to, view of, dedication to the person of Jesus Christ. It's not conceptual about the religion. The heart is for God, and the doctrine of God is beautiful. It's very easy to make doctrines and hold on to them. And actually, the doctrines are making you close your heart. So it's like in my word of the day today, it says, seek me that you may live. Don't go to Bethel. Well, Bethel's the house of God. Why wouldn't you go to Bethel, right? You might say, I should go to Bethel and seek you, God. But God's
obviously making a point about, well, Bethel's the house of God, and that's not what I'm talking about right now. I'm talking about seek me. Oh, you mean go to church? Seek me. Oh, you mean what? Which church? Seek me. Well, which denomination? Seek me. I will this Sunday. Seek me now that you may live now. You know, it's like we say we want it, and then we bat it away. Sometimes our own... If you're a new creation in Jesus Christ, but your mind is still operating on the old basis, then that creates a dissonance within that ultimately can be good. Because if you notice it, you go like, I don't like this dissonance within. I gave my heart and my mind to Jesus Christ, so I should be clear about that. And that simplicity and purity of devotion to Christ, to Jesus our Christ. Hallelujah. When the Apostle John wrote his letters to the seven churches in Asia Minor in Revelation, chapters 2 and 3. Remember, the book of Revelation is written to the churches. It's written to the churches about the churches in the last days. You know, I've had to accept, in my own study of scriptures, which is over 50 years, I've just had to accept along the way that most believers, you know, on a good day... have just got some favorite verses. You know, they know an item or two, you know, about the book of Revelation. They might know a verse or two from the book of Hebrews, but it's rare to find somebody that actually knows what the whole document is about and doesn't get lost in the details. You know, takes the time to study the whole document, takes the time to determine what the main theme, what the context of it all is. And that way there's connectivity with everything that's written in that. How many times in my lifetime have I heard a believer quoting a verse that they like the sound of it, they say it, and there's an implication with how they say it. They say it trying to make it mean something, you know? And yet, if I know the verse, and I know the context, and I know what originally meant, and I know how they've taken it out of context, and I know how they're using it and trying to make it mean something now, that doesn't exactly float my boat or make me happy. It's an exercise in futility. And the same amount of time could be spent loving God, seeking God's face, and being in the Holy Scriptures to learn substantially more about God who has saved us. And the things of God are always there, but the direct line to God through Jesus Christ is hard for many to find. I suggested yesterday, if anybody would really like to, the Bible's a big book. Many people say it's about this, it's about that. And I've just had the opportunity to be reading and studying it for more than a half a century, so my take on the situation is not the once read through. And then making some observations, it's like, been there, done that. Yeah, that's about all you can come up with, I guess, on your first read through. I mean, some people strike gold on their first read through. Some people read the Bible trying to disprove it, and they come out the other side being a believer in Jesus Christ. Some people, you know, eruditely take the Bible apart, and they don't see one spiritual bit of anything. They don't believe it's really God, and it's impossible it could be God's word even before they start to study it, so they're not going to get far with it. But if you really want to know what it's all about, and if you want to get into the scriptures in a way that will do you good and do you God and do you in a good, healthy way, I would say this very simply. There's a lot of subjects one could look at in the Bible. Christians, hopefully our eyes are fixed upon Jesus Christ. Having said and done that and living in that auspices of Christ, and of course I would say the specific spiritual auspices of Christianity are we're in a new covenant with God. We're in the new covenant, the eternal covenant. The New Testament means actually literally new covenant. It literally means new covenant. So when we're reading the New Testament, we're reading the New Covenant. It would be great to know what we're reading. It would be great to understand what we're reading. People are so quick to think that the Bible is a grab bag of magic verses and you never need to learn any context about anything, and they never do. They just grab verses, and they might make a train wreck out of the verse they've grabbed. Or they might be right on with it. Kind of hard to know. If you're not taking the time to really get your head and your heart fully in the game. The heart should always be in the simplicity and purity of devotion to Christ. That's your lifeline. Living bread, living water, living presence every day. You can be 2 seconds older than the Lord and just as filled with simplicity and purity of devotion, maybe even more so
than someone that's more seasoned in the Lord, because they've been around longer. They've had more opportunities to corrupt it up and to water it down. You know, it happens all the time, everywhere, with everything. It really, really does. The simplicity and purity of devotion is more like Paul saying, I know whom I have believed, and I'm sticking with him. He saved me. He forgave me. He filled me. He set me apart. I'm a person for his own possession. That's not a hassle. That's a thank you, Jesus. Property of God, thank you, Lord. You should be thanking the Lord for that instead of doubting it. Really, he'd want, why would he want me, Wayne? Did you receive him into your life or not? Start learning. Start learning of him today. You know, instead of doubting his love, learn his love. I can tell you one's going to do better than the other. And it's that simplicity and purity of devotion. Don't start overcomplicating things right away. My head is directed towards the doctrines of God. My heart is directed towards the presence of God. And they really are both directed in the same way, but I can say that I do love learning everything I can learn about who Jesus Christ is, about the new covenant of my salvation, things that most people would just yawn about. To me, they're incredibly beautiful, life-filled, divine truths that I know could unite Christians with God and with each other like never before, because it's closer to the heart and the head of it all. So I would just gently suggest, I'd suggest to anyone who gives a hoot, you can find out whether I'm full of baloney or whether I'm giving you something that's truly good for you. I would say this. You want to have a view of the Bible that's really going to take you somewhere, and that somewhere is closer to God and an appreciation of all things in the Scripture. I would say this. Look at the subject of covenants and start with the one that saved you, which most Christians don't even know it exists. It's amazing how many people receive Christ and then jump into the Old Testament. And they want to take a gander at God's covenant with Abraham or David or, you know, but they just, the only reason you're looking at the old covenants is that you're born again by the blood of, by the new covenant blood of Christ. He said it. This cup that's poured out for you, it's the new covenant in my blood. He wasn't kidding. You think Jesus is making stuff up when he's dying for us? I think he's telling us the most sacred things he's ever told us. This cup that's poured out for you is the new covenant in my blood. When I meet a Christian that's more important than their latest healing or their latest gift of the Spirit, I'll meet a Christian who's able to discern what's the tippy-top truth. It's not my latest, you know, fizzle-zizzle from God in the presence of the Holy Spirit. It's the person of Christ. It's the solid rock. Jesus Christ is the solid rock of my salvation. I'm open to every fizzle and zizzle that the Holy Spirit will float my way. I wouldn't bat any of them away, but my eyes are fixed upon Jesus Christ, and I hope that yours are as well. God bless you, my friends. Hallelujah. Amen. I'd like to have you think about the simplicity and purity of devotion to Jesus Christ. Makes me think about, I was going here a couple minutes ago, in John's first letter to the letters to the seven churches in Revelation 2 and 3. His first letter is to the church at Ephesus, and he wrote to the angel of the church at Ephesus, the one who holds the seven stars in his right hand, the one who walks among the seven golden lampstands, says this, I know your deeds, and your toil, and perseverance, and that you cannot tolerate evil men, and that you put to the test those who call themselves apostles, and they are not, and you found them to be false. And you have perseverance, and have endured for my name's sake, and have not grown weary. To me, I'm thinking like, this is a fantastic church, right? It sounds fantastic. Man, I'm telling you what, they know the Lord, they got insight. They're not just believing every Tom, Dick, and Harry that comes down the road, promise them this and that if they'll follow them. They're checking it out. They know where falsehood exists. They're not buying into it. They've got perseverance. They're enduring for his name's sake. They've not grown weary. Hallelujah. Amen. Should be a gold star, right? But then the next verse says, but I have this against you, that you have left your first love. And the word for love there, that's the agape, God's love, not the phileo, man's love, agape. I have this against you, that you have left your first love. Therefore,
remember from where you've fallen. Sometimes people are so quick to leave their first love, they don't think they're falling. They think that they're climbing. So, therefore, remember from where you have fallen and repent. And do the deed you did at first, or else I'm coming to you and will remove your lampstand out of its place, unless you repent. Let he who has an ear, let him hear what the Spirit says to the churches. To him who overcomes, I will grant to eat of the tree of life, which is in the paradise of God. Not eating from the tree of knowledge of good and evil, like Eve did. Going back to the simplicity and purity of devotion. Paul longs for them with the jealousy of God. You know, there's a word in James about God is jealous over the spirit that he places within us. A lot of Christians just, they don't seem to be walking with that level of awareness. It's all easygoing, hunky-dory, whatever thought flies into my head, if it's any way related to God, must be the Holy Spirit. You know, it's as loosey-goosey, watered down and corrupted up and leavened as possibly can be. And yet the silver and the gold and the precious stones every day for you and I is Christ in us, our hope of glory, and that simplicity and purity of devotion. When I received Christ as my Savior in 1972, I was worshiping the Lord right away. I knew next to nothing, but God saved me. And I was so utterly astounded and grateful by that. Still am, friends, still am. I know my heart was worshiping the Lord full tilt from the moment I received Jesus Christ. And it still does. And there, of course, in 50-plus years, there's been ups, downs, all around, you know, two steps forward, one step backward sometimes, like they say, but keeping on, keeping on. Perseverance, perseverance. He who endures to the end shall be saved. I pray to endure to the end. I pray to be with Lord Jesus every day. I pray to be walking through this life with my eyes and my heart and my mind open to the presence of God, open to the word of the living God, not closed off during because of hardness of heart. Not taking my mind or my heart and wasting time being hateful to this group or this class or that class or that color or this color or that tendency or that tendency. You know, we got to be full on loving God and praying for his loving kindness and mercy to touch every soul on the face of planet Earth. And if all of the churches could get closer to loving Jesus Christ in spirit and truth, I only see that being better for everybody. Who doesn't get closer to God and Jesus Christ and they what are they going to grumble about it? You know, no, usually you'll be hallelujah, hallelujah. God grants you to eat from the tree of life. Try that one out. You know, don't be corrupted from the simplicity and purity of devotion to Christ Jesus. Don't leave your first love. It's very possible to be a diligent believer like these Ephesians were. You know, no falsehood here, and yet you let love slip out through your fingers. Sometimes we're so sure we're doing the heavy lifting for Christ, and we don't realize we're just being deceived back into more of a self-centered awareness rather than a Christ-centered necessity. Paul talks about the natural man cannot understand the things of God. They're spiritually appraised. They're foolishness to the natural man. But we have the mind of Christ. That's what Paul writes at the end of 1 Corinthians chapter 2. Check it out, friend. So I love learning everything that the Lord has taught me in the Word of God, and I long to share it, and I speak about the new covenant each and every day because it's true, and I want to declare it so that anybody that's never heard of it could be, what's this? What do you mean, new covenant? We're duking it out here with the world, the flesh, and the devil, Wayne, and you're talking about some esoteric new covenant? I'm like, well, I think I'm seeing clearly exactly where the church is, why it is where it is, and how it could get out of it. His name is Jesus, same one that personally saves us. He is resurrected by God the Father to be the living head of the body of Christ right now. That's how I'm relating to him. Some people are just waiting for him to come back. I'd like to say to everybody, he's here right now, you know. Don't get confused about the return of Jesus with the living presence of Jesus. You and I should be the proof that he's here right now, shouldn't

So people can go to church and not know God, you know. People can read the Bible and not know God, you know. People can try to get it this way, that way, or the other way and still not know God. Or you can be a little child. Jesus, I have sinned. I wish I never had. I repent of them all. I so desire to say goodbye to the old life and receive the new life you offer me. I give my life to you right now, Lord Jesus. Thank you for saving me. Thank you for dying to release me from my sins. Hallelujah. And you receive the Lord Christ, and you really receive Christ, and you really receive Christ. You really actualize that. You start following him right away. He'll be blessing you. I started following Christ right away. By the time that I actually received Christ, I totally believed I was receiving Christ. I believe I did. I believe he forgave me. I believe he came into my life. I started reading the Bible. I started in Matthew, the beginning of the New Testament. I got to the point where Jesus is looking at the multitudes with compassion. They're distressed and downcast like sheep without a shepherd. I'm like, that was me just like up to about 3 days ago, Lord. And then it's like, He said to his disciples, the harvest is plentiful, the laborers are few. Beseech the Lord of the harvest for more laborers to the harvest. And right away I was like, wow, Jesus has a prayer request. And I started praying it, and I felt God ask me if I'd be willing to go. I did not know God could quicken scriptures. I did not know God could speak to our heart through the Holy Scripture. I was just newly saved. I hadn't learned that yet, but it happened. And I said, yes, and I'm here right now because of that. So, that was just simple, pure devotion. Some might say, well, you were dumb enough to think that God spoke to you. You were dumb enough to think that he wanted you for the harvest. But, you know, I'm just telling you what happened. It's everyone else can assess it any old way they want, you know. Sometimes people have to assess my walk with God in a certain way, just so that there's no implications for them. You know, it's easier to write it off, I guess. Maybe for some. I can't write it off because my life changed. I gave my life to the Lord for ministry, believing that the Holy Spirit was speaking to me. It's just, I'm so simple. I knew next to nothing, but I knew that God saved me. And I was so grateful, and it was a thrill to give my life to a thrill. I thank him now. I'm just so grateful that day happened. I'm so very, very grateful. I knew next to nothing. I just barely knew that Jesus Christ was real, and yet he radically changed my life again. And I'm here right now sharing the gospel because I believed when I prayed that prayer, oh, Lord, send more laborers into the harvest. And I believe it was very real to me. All of a sudden, I was just in some, I was like, I. it's like I just... It's like a pause got put on my life or something, and I was in some entirely different space. It's really hard to describe. I'm sure I was sitting in the same field I was sitting in when it was happening, but I felt like I was some nameless, totally nondescript sort of environment with absolutely nothing other than the voice of God asking me. And I said yes, and then it was like, I don't know what just happened, but I think something else just happened, you know. And so, why am I sharing this? Because it was so simple. I knew next to nothing. I was just barely saved 2 or 3 days, and big life-changing decision. I'm going to be a minister. I'm like, wow. But, you know, for me, it's like I lived 20 years of my life without knowing Jesus Christ as Savior. When I came to know him, I was like, everybody's got to know this, Lord. Everybody needs to know this. Everybody needs to know that you're really real. And I still feel that way. And if God's own people could step up their own really knowing God is really real, if God's own people could just take that one verse from John chapter 1, that of his fullness we've all received in grace upon grace, I pray that to be reality for every Christian on this planet. If every Christian on this planet knew the fullness of God's grace upon grace, I believe there's no doubt in my mind that every Christian on this planet would be much happier. How could they not be, right? But, oh, it can be so dry and dissertational, and, well, in our place, we don't do it that way. I'm like, yeah. I mean, I get dull and bored right away when I hear the responses to the living God, you know. It's like I want everyone to be lit up, and almost like I don't have the words to say because they haven't been invented yet to describe the superlatives of just how awesome God is. I mean, you could say every word in the vocabulary that you know that's complimentary towards God, and you'd still feel you're just scratching the surface.

0: surface. And you'd be right. But it's endless beauty, endless life, you know, eternal life. He gives us to eat from the tree of life, the tree of knowledge of good and evil, what everybody has, and that's where everybody's stuck. A true child of God, spirit and truth, simple and pure, it's the tree of life. It's the difference between feeding on Christ every day, between the tidbits and religiosities and falsehoods, vagaries, watered down, corrupted up, leavened, you know, added to, taken away from. You know, Jesus is kind of a slippery God to some people that just can't help but want something else in addition to. Usually if we want something in addition to Jesus, it's only because we don't fully realize Jesus. How could I tell God, I'd like something in addition to you, God? Like, well, what do you think that could possibly be? You know, in me you live and move and have your being. I mean, that's the direction I've been growing, flowing in for, you know, 5 decades. With Jesus Christ, with the Holy Scriptures, which I love very much. And I hope you do as well, friends. I just would like to share with you for a couple of minutes concerning our ongoing situation, concerning our ability to continue on the air. I am in year 50, and that sounds amazing. I'm in month 3 of year 50. We're less than 3 months away from 2027. I began in August of 1977. 2027 is our anniversary year. We're so close to it, and I signed a contract just this last week to continue on WFIL. Signed a contract last month to continue on WMCA in New York. We just had our second Sunday of a brand new edition of Let's Talk About Jesus on Sundays in Detroit over a 50,000 watt AM station. It's WLQV AM 1500, The Word. So God is opening doors, opening the ability to continue. We did come up short of our expenses last week by a little bit less than $3,000, and that's left us, we don't have enough for this week. Our weekly budget is $20,000, and we have less than that this week. We have around 16 total. Are coming to the air today on Tuesday. Keep in mind, yesterday there was no mail because of the holiday. And so, praise the Lord. God knows all that beforehand. Our need for this week is over $19,000 still, and we don't have that on hand right now. So that's getting tight. We've had many, many experiences in the past, just in case anyone's saying, like, well, maybe the Lord wants to go off the air, Wayne. You know, have you ever thought about that? Gee, no, never thought about that. You know, are you kidding? I think about every thought regarding this program. However, I'll tell you what I know, because it's true, which is the situation I'm in right now where we lack the funds for this week. I've been in that situation numerous times in the past, and I can tell you most assuredly God delivers every single time through the gifts of his people. And the simple reason I can prove it to you is that we are still here. So obviously we didn't go off the air earlier in year 20 or 30 or 40. Or 45. We're on the cusp of just getting into our 50th year. I'd love to see that happen. Of course, for me, the most important service is always the one happening right now. Yesterday's service, I can't do anything more about that. Tomorrow's service, it's not here yet. But I sure could love the Lord Jesus Christ right now, say so, and hope that connects with somebody. And you know, God's love for you and I is infinitely better than our love for the Lord. But it's a living contact with the living God. I love you, Lord God. I'm not ashamed to say so. It's empowering. It's infilling. It's connectivity. I'm grateful to the Lord. I'm grateful to share these things on the air. It's so prayerful that everybody or somebody be touched by Jesus Christ. God saved my life. I felt like I was utterly worthless. He saved my life. I'm so grateful. I owe everything to forever. To the Lord God. And I so pray that everybody on this planet would know that. You know, there is a new life for God. Sometimes people say God has a plan for your life. And I think sometimes when they say that, they're still trying to appeal to a bit of the flesh in that. You know, ooh, a plan for me? Ooh, sounds good. Just for me? You know, but really, God's love will make your plans look like nothing and his plan look like wow, wow, and wow, and wow. Wow, I'm on a whole Whole new level now, that's for sure. Loved of God, kept by God, kept for God. Things turn around when God is first. Hallelujah. Well, I turn around when God is first. Hallelujah. So things turn around too. Amen. Stay close to the Lord. Bible says, draw near to God, he draws near to you. Amen. Don't tell me that's not true. I happen to know that it is true. You could say, well, I drew near to God and he didn't draw near to me. Well, how do you know? I didn't feel him. Well, see, this is your opportunity. Why don't you put his word over your feeling? Because I'm telling you what, your feeling is nothing but a temporary roadblock, and God's word is true. Hallelujah. Just hallelujah yourself with that for a moment, and just see how quickly it can actually happen. One good wave of God's love can knock your little sandcastle of selfishness right, flatten it right out, make it look like it was never there. Hallelujah. And instead, you're just left with the love of God. Hallelujah. Friends, we are short of our expenses. As I say, we don't have enough for this week, and let alone zippity-doo-dah for next week. And I pray that listening in right now are brothers and sisters who would be blessed to give. I started praying this week, and Lord, I pray we could get lifted out very quickly. I pray that there are people that would be blessed, you know, would come into a service, be blessed to help, enabled to help, would help, because I don't want someone who, you know, if there's someone that really loves the ministry and the thought of our going off the air is bumming you out, and I don't want anybody doing anything rash, you know. I'm not asking anybody to put themselves in any sort of financial hardship in order to help us. I'm praying that people that would be able to give, and it wouldn't be a hurt, it would be a blessing, and if you've been touched by Jesus Christ through this ministry and you see we're in a genuine tight spot and you'd love to see just a simple and pure solid rock testimony for the Lord Jesus Christ in Christian broadcasting. I don't have any other axe to grind. Cultural, political, that's the world and the flesh and the devil to me, friends, in the nature of it. So I need to be who I am in the Lord Jesus Christ. I can't hide everything he shared with me under a bushel. I will share with you the new covenant every single day. And if you ever look at it and find it, guess what? You'll thank me that I was so adamant about proclaiming it. What is an irritant to many people because they're fine without it, but you can't be. How can you be fine without the fullness of Christ? How can that be any sort of Christianity? Just give me this much Jesus and no more. Who would ever say that? So the expansiveness of Christ and the ability for you to grow in him is entwined. And if you would learn the covenant of your salvation, I can guarantee you all you're going to do is praise God for it, the depth of his love. Like I said, if you start looking at the covenants, you start with the one of your salvation, then look at the covenants are covenants of promise. That's what Paul wrote to Ephesians. He said that before you were saved, you were strangers to the covenants of promise. I find the body of Christ is strangers to the covenants of promise for whatever the reason, and it's not a good one, right now. Well, the covenants of promise, God made a covenant with Abraham, made a promise about his seed. The covenant with David, God made a covenant with David, a promise to David about his seed. The covenant with the priesthood, God made a covenant with the priesthood about the order of Melchizedek, endless priesthood. God made a covenant with Moses and the people of Israel. It's called the law, the old covenant, the law. And God fulfilled that. All of these covenants, they're fulfilled in the new covenant of Jesus Christ. It's so clear as a bell for me to see. And then you start to see, like you can see like these four big anchors in the Old Testament, four big pillars, four big corner supports of the covenant with Abraham, covenant with Moses, covenant with David, covenant with the priesthood. All four of those are fulfilled explicitly in the new covenant of Jesus Christ. And the New Testament certainly takes the time to teach it, and the Old Testament certainly takes the time to prophesy it. And if Christians can take the time to put it together, light is going to explode over the body of Christ. And I'd love someone to, well, that's quite an outrageous statement. I'm going to prove that wrong. Well, go for it. All you're going to do is see that I'm telling you the staring you in the face your whole entire Christian life, truth. All of these things have been in the Bible the whole time. It's people, let me get that covenant stuff aside so I can look for my personal blessing today, you know, marching through the word. You know, I'm claiming this. I'm rebuking that. Like, good for you. Enjoy that little soul rush that you're on. You know, spirit and truth are found elsewhere and in a different means. May I seek thee with my whole heart. Hallelujah. Well, friends, I love preaching the gospel, and every time I try to share the financial need, I laugh. Sometimes the Lord say, you know, I was starting to share the need, but then I started to share. You know, you're so good, God. But without help, friends, I got to say, without help, we can't pay our bills, and we'll have to go off the air. I've just signed contracts committing myself to hundreds of thousands of dollars, and which I do every year, and because I have to, because that's the way it's done. I have to put myself on the line there, and I pray that we'll be blessed to continue. And I pray that you bless the Lord, and I pray that you pray for this ministry that we'll be blessed to continue, that I will lift up Jesus Christ in spirit and truth and not shrink back from anything. I've declared to you everything that's profitable for the truth. I haven't held back anything in all my sharings of Jesus Christ with you. And I would sincerely love to continue. And I pray in Jesus' name for an outpouring of gifts from folks that would be glad to help and that would be blessed to help and that it would not hurt to help, but it would help to help. Amen. May there be lots of that right now. Our toll-free phone number is 1-800-480-1638. If anybody and everyone would call and share a gift, and this were, we don't have enough for this week, need a little push back out into the deeper waters, or we crash on the rocks and we're gone soon. Even though we've been here, I'm in my 50th year, hallelujah, of lifting up Jesus Christ in spirit and in truth. I do not follow the headlines, the temporary shifting cultures. I'm following the solid rock word of Christ, who I've been following for more than 50 years, and I encourage everybody in that direction of the Lord. Thank you so much. I believe Jesus Christ is good for every Christian, and I believe Jesus Christ is awesome for every unbeliever. So he's the one. Hallelujah. We lift him up from the earth, and he'll draw all people unto himself. That's what he promises. Let's do it and see how he does. Let's do our end of lifting up Christ, and let's joyfully watch what he does when we do that. And how about seeing all the covenants pointing to Jesus Christ, the final eternal covenant? Give the glory to God. 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I promise you it's true. 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God bless you. Thank you so much for everyone who's able to give. And pray. Thank you so much. You may share a gift online anytime right through our website at lovinggrace.org. So easy to get to, www.lovinggrace.org. Scroll up to the top of the home page. Right now there might be a word from Joel there. The word from Amos is showing up later on today about seek me that you may live. It's a good word. It'll bless you in the Lord Jesus Christ. And also you can share a gift there at the top of the home page at lovinggrace.org. I pray that we'll have hundreds of respondents. Hallelujah, the Lord knows. And our address is Let's Talk About Jesus, P.O. Box 500, Lafayette, New Jersey. Our zip is 07848. Received this letter from Sister Francesca. Came across it again, and I just want to share it with you. And she says, 2 weeks ago Friday, you mentioned the funds and that people might be tired of hearing about the asking. At that point, I said out loud, keep asking. It was music to my ears. I've been crying out to the Lord for the longest on how some pastors are still commanding and putting guilt trips on the congregation over tithes. We're turning souls away instead of drawing them to Christ Jesus. Tithing's an Old Testament practice, not a New Covenant requirement. We're under the New Testament, saints. 2 Corinthians 8:12 and 9:7, which is amazing because those two verses are right on the same page that I was just sharing from about the simplicity and purity of devotion. I did a double take when I said that. I said, I'm right there. I'm looking at those two verses right now. 2 Corinthians 8:12 and 9:7. If this were not bad enough, I heard two pastors say that Christmas was about giving. Absolutely not. Christmas is about Jesus. John 3:16. I was telling my daughter that years ago, before she was born, the services lasted a long time. It was worship and then the word. I heard another pastor mention now today we have worship, testimonies, and entertainment. I love worship and testimonies, but we need the word more than ever before. I believe some pastors are doing what's right in their own eyes. Money's become their God. Abba, in the name of Jesus and Holy Spirit, please search us, create in us. May we have eyes to see, ears to hear. Make us men and women after your own heart. Speak, Lord, your servants are listening, Father. And may many join us in keeping this crucial ministry. Let's talk about Jesus, proclaiming your truths. In Jesus' name we pray. Hallelujah. Amen. You, Pastor Wayne, have been ministering to my daughters and I since 1990. Because of you, I started reading the Bible from Genesis to Revelation every year since 2003. Thank you, Jesus. I love, worship, and honor, and reverence, and adore you, my Lord and my God. You are my everything, and you are worthy of it all. Blessings, Francesca. Well, God bless you, my sister. What a powerful, anointed letter. God bless you. I really appreciate your heart for the Lord in this ministry. Thank you so very, very much. We bless you and praise you, Jesus. Friends, I hope that you've been enriched in this day. Let's Talk About Jesus has always been a 100% listener-supported program. Once again, we did come up short of our bills last week. Almost made the budget. Came up short about $2,900. So we don't have enough for this week's bills. We're just down that low right now. And I pray that we'll be blessed with gifts and giving. May God raise up brothers and sisters who not only would it not be a hardship to give, but it would be a blessing, so that everybody listening can continue to listen. And may we who listen come closer to you. I pray that every day people will be receiving you for the first time into their lives and be powerfully and permanently saved by your loving grace and kindness and new covenant in your blood, Lord Jesus, we pray. Amen. Hallelujah, brothers and sisters. Please do, if you would, pray for this ministry. 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God bless you. Thank you for listening in. I pray that you've been touched by God's goodness. Amen. Love you in the Lord. Look forward to sharing with you again tomorrow. God bless you.
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11: News this hour from townhall.com. I'm Keith Peters in Washington. President Trump says no one has done more for Alaska than him. Speaking at a rally in Wasilla today, Trump urged supporters to re-elect Republican Senator Dan Sullivan, warned of the consequences of a Democratic victory in the upcoming midterms.
12: I've done more for this state than any other state in the union, and they'll repeal it immediately.
11: Trump was joined at the rally by Sullivan and Congressman Nick Begich, who's also running for re-election. The president's visit comes with the midterms just 3 weeks away. Trump is also set to visit Arizona, Montana, and Georgia later this week. PG&E has now more than doubled the number of customers it says could be affected by power shutoffs in California. Rich Cassone with details.
13: The utility is now warning that around 70,000 customers in 29 counties could lose electricity beginning Wednesday. Originally, they'd said 30,000 customers might be affected. The shutoffs loom as strong winds and dry vegetation increase wildfire risk. With the expanded warning, more than 18,600 customers in Placer, El Dorado, Nevada, and Yuba counties could be affected. The potential shutoffs could continue through Saturday afternoon. I'm Rich Cassone.
11: Kimberly Guilfoyle is out as U.S. Ambassador to Greece. Monica Nelson reports.
14: The White House says she was asked to resign after allegations she tried to get a business. This man to pay off about $100,000 in American Express credit card debt in exchange for access to the administration. The former fiancé of Donald Trump Jr. says it was an honor to serve and has denied the claim. President Trump telling reporters, quote, we're not happy with the situation. I'm Monica Nelson.
11: On Wall Street, the Dow Jones Industrial Average down by 180 points, the NASDAQ dropping 41. With the S&P 500 lower by one, oil near $94 a barrel. More at townhall.com.
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0: This is What's Right, What's Left with Pastor Ernie Sanders.
5: Good evening and welcome to another edition of What's Right, What's Left, the legendary voice of the Christian resistance on this October 13th, 2026. And tonight, my producer has appointed to position is none other than Mr. Stiles. Hello, Mr. Stiles. Come on, he's got to be better than that. Hey, you know. Come on, give me a loud hey. Okay, that's better. All right, there you go. And tonight, right here, my co-host and What's Right, What's Left contributor, Miss Kathy Brady, the research lady. Now, actually, we kind of expect her to kind of overwhelm us with extreme brilliance with her opening monologue, or overwhelm me with pain by the look on her face. One of the two. All right. Welcome to the program.
6: Hey, Pastor. Good to be here.
5: All right. We got a lot to do tonight, so we got to get right to it. I mean, we have a bunch of stuff to do. So let's get right to it. Title of the message. I'm going to change up because, you know, I preached a message this week was on the Bible being a book of law. And the Bible is the ultimate book, law book, the ultimate law book. But tonight we're going to pick a change up because it kind of goes along with the program. And we're going to go to Isaiah chapter 32. Now, in Isaiah chapter 32, he starts out in the millennial kingdom, and then he moves back before the millennial kingdom, right to the time of the tribulation, and then prior to the tribulation. So it's not, the Bible's not in chronological order, and this way he's going back. So we start here in verse 1. Behold, a king shall reign in righteousness, and princes shall rule in judgment. This is during the millennial kingdom. And a man shall be as a hiding place from the wind, and a covert from the tempest, in rivers of water, in a dry place, as the shadow of a great rock in a weary land. In other words, Christ is that rock in that weary land, and the shadow protects you from the heat of the burning sun. So here we have our protection and our shelter in our Lord Jesus during the millennial kingdom. And the eyes of them that see shall not be dim, and the ears of them that hear shall hearken. So we see partially today. I mean, we can understand some of the things, like looking in the mirror, and we see, as he tells you there in Corinthians, that we see we've got some idea of what the future is going to be, but not complete, okay? But during that millennial kingdom, we'll have a complete, clear understanding. And the ears of them that hear shall hearken, will hear and will know and will understand. The heart of the rash shall understand knowledge, and the tongue of the stammerer shall be ready to speak plainly. In other words here, there are folks that are impetuous. They leap before they look. They make decisions very quickly, mm-hmm, without thinking things through. But it's going to be different. They're going to think things through. They're going to rationalize. That's a good word for their rash. And then when it talks about the stammerers will be ready to speak plainly. Have you ever known? You know what you're trying to say, but you can't find the right words to express what you're saying. That's why, you know, with the Holy Spirit works through us when we pray, that often we know what we're trying to say to the Lord, And it's through the Holy Ghost that he translates for us, okay? But now at this time during that millennial kingdom, okay, you have people that will be able to say what they mean. The words will actually be able to say what we mean. And then, here now, that's during the millennial kingdom. But now, he jumps like prior to that. The vile person shall be no more called a liberal, nor the churl said to be bountiful. So now when this was written, the word liberal meant someone who was generous. In fact, actually, that word liberal means willing heart, a willing heart. Someone was generous with their own food, with their own money, with their own property. Today, a liberal is generous with other people's money. Liberals are generous with other people's freedoms, especially, right? And so here, so he says, he goes on, shall no more be called liberal, nor the churl to be bountiful. In other words, during the millennial kingdom, the word liberal will go back to the original meaning, okay? But just prior to the millennial kingdom, a vile person would be called liberal. Does that sound familiar to you?
6: Sure does.
5: You know, so do we know some? All right. For the vile person will speak villainy in his heart and work iniquity to practice hypocrisy. Oh, my gosh. Now, this is one of the things that the liberals out there are so well known for, hypocrisy. Unbelievable. Okay, can you believe this, what they're doing? For example, every one of the talking heads in the fake news media are saying that Donald Trump is using his position to go after this Omar. He's going after political. She's a political. You should never use your position to go after your political enemies. The liberals are saying that, okay? The Democrats are saying that. And what did they do? How many times did they impeach him?
6: Was it two?
5: How many times did they try to kill him? Okay.
6: Was that three?
5: Yeah. And so he goes on to say, for the vile person will speak villainy, and his heart will work iniquity to practice hypocrisy, to utter error against the Lord, to make empty the soul of the hungry, and will cause the drink of the thirsty to fail. The instruments also of the churl. Do you know what a churl is?
6: No.
5: Okay. A churl is a miser. Okay. Someone who's a real miser, who is not generous. The instruments of the churl are evil. He devises wicked devices to destroy the poor with lying words, even when the needy speak outright. Okay. He's a schemer. He uses schemes. In other words, they cheat people. People that normally should have access to, say, some kind of food or money or that. He doesn't. He cheats it from them. He may give it to somebody else, okay, who's not deserving of it. He goes on to say, but the liberal devises liberal things, and by liberal things shall he stand. In other words, you know, again, going back to that, today liberal things in today's society are not good things, okay? Rise up, ye women that are at ease. Hear my voice, you careless daughters. Give ear to my speech. What is he talking about when he says these women that are at ease? What do you think that means? It means they're complacent. It's like ignorance and apathy. Okay. Many days and years shall you be troubled, you careless women. Boy, do we have some of those around today?
6: Right. Who's he talking to there?
5: No, he's talking to, this is Isaiah, so he's talking to the nation of Israel.
6: Okay.
5: And he's talking to the women in Israel, okay? They only had two genders back then.
6: So it's easier to keep track.
5: Yeah. And so, Many days in your show you be troubled, you careless women, for the vintage shall fail, and the gathering shall not come. In other words, he's talking about the crops. Okay. Tremble, ye women that are at ease, be troubled. In other words, they're not doing what they're not taking care of the children. They're careless. They're not obedient to their husbands. Careless, strip you and make you bare and gird sackcloth upon your loins. If you ever heard, you know what sackcloth? It's burlap.
6: It's like burlap, yeah.
5: Boy, that is itchy.
6: Yeah,
5: that's not something that, that's something that they would do to, as penance, okay? They shall lament for their teats, for the pleasant fields and for the fruitful vine. I'm not going to get into what that what that is, but upon the land of my people shall come up thorns and briars, yea, upon all the houses of joy in the joyous city, because the palaces shall be forsaken, and the multitude of the people shall be left. The forts and the towers shall be done, shall be dens for ever, and the wild asses a pasture of flocks. Now he's gonna change up right here's where we see Israel. Now they go and they conversion over to the Lord Jesus Christ as the Lord and Savior, as Messiah. Until the Spirit be poured up upon us from on high, in the wilderness be a fruitful field. Now we're back in the millennial, okay? And be a fruitful field and be counted for a forest. Then judgment shall dwell in the wilderness, and the righteousness remain in the fruitful field. And the work of the righteous shall be peace. And the effect of righteousness, quietness, and assurance forever. And that's during the millennial kingdom he's talking about. And my people shall dwell in peace and in habitation and an assured dwelling and a quiet resting place. This is the remnant. This is the true remnant, okay? Blessed are you that sow beside all the waters and send forth thither the feet of the ox and the feet of the ass. And so I'm going to stop right there. But if we take a look at, you know, we're seeing all these things taking place today. Yeah. We're getting really prepared. And so I wanted to make an announcement or two what we have coming up on this week, Thursday, October 15th. That's this Thursday, right?
6: A couple days.
5: From 6:30 p.m., the film Duty to Disobey will be shown at the Liberty Valley Church at 9851 Old 8 Road in Northfield. That's this coming Thursday, October 15th. At 6:30 p.m., the Liberty Valley Church, 9851 Old 8 Road in Northfield. And then on Saturday the 17th from 12 to 5 p.m., and you'll be there for this one, The Great Awakening will be shown. You're going to have three films. It's going to be a film fest for that Saturday, because they all have to do with right now for people standing up and running to the battle and saying, here I am, Lord, use me. Okay. And so, The Great Awakening, great film. Duty to Disobey, and also this last one that just came out, The Last Stand, and that's going to be this coming Saturday from 12 to 5. Also, right in between, there's going to be some pizza, some food. They're going to take a break and have some.
6: Sounds good.
5: Yeah, you'll have famous people there, like Pastor Hal Larson will be there, right?
6: That's right. So what's the address for that?
5: That's right. I should give the address.
6: Yeah, you probably should.
5: 14781 Sperry Road. The address for Doers of the Word Baptist Church. That's Doers of the Word Baptist Church at 14781 Sperry Road, and that's in Newberry, Ohio. It's easy to find. It's the only church you'll find right at the base of an 800-foot radio tower, folks. Right at the base of that 800-foot tower. And so, right at the corner of Sperry and Route 87. So come on out and join us, huh?
6: Yeah, should be fun.
5: Yep, it is. All right, I'm going to jump into, we're going to get right into tonight's program. I wanted to say a couple things first. they've been talking about, you know, what Trump, you know, Trump is Trump.
6: Yeah.
5: And he's, you know, Trump's remarks on John Husted's body were definitely not the smartest things that he has ever said, okay? I couldn't believe he did that last night there in Youngstown. And I can't repeat what he said, but it just wasn't. Now, I understand where he was coming from on that. But sometimes you got to, it's good not just to say whatever comes out. Right, okay. It was almost like he was verbalizing his thoughts, okay, or whatever. And that, anyhow, I was with John Husted about 3 weeks ago, and with a bunch of other pastors over at Cleveland Baptist Church, and in fact, we laid hands on him, and we prayed over him as he asked, and I'll guarantee you, none of us were thinking about his body or any part of it, okay, for sure. We were thinking about his faith, his spiritual condition, and how he would lead, you know, as a leader. But, boy, I just can't believe that that had to be. But let me tell you about that remark he made, what came out of that. That was the first time that he said something that the Democrats all agreed with. Okay, so, all right, very good. A couple of things I wanted to hit, too, just what we talked about since last night's program with Dr. Tenpenny. I was communicating with AI again, and AI said that people that follow very closely the teachings of Apostle Paul are committing idolatry and will go to hell. I couldn't believe this, okay? Hmm. Yeah, but now I can. This is amazing, okay? And so that's just something that I would hit on. And the other thing that I found amazing was that, you're hearing all these polls on it's going to be a blue wave. Now, we're going to lose the House and all this. But that's not exactly what we're seeing happening here in the midterms. I can tell you this. I can never remember a time where as many Republicans voted early. Mm-hmm. Can you?
6: No. And the early voting is opening some eyes, especially the Democrats' eyes, because it's... The Republicans are getting out in mass.
5: It looks a lot like the 2024, doesn't it?
6: Yeah.
5: I'm hoping that we're seeing, you know, this is what I'm seeing. So maybe they're waking up. But just in case they don't, we better let people know what happens if they decide to vote for the Democrats, huh?
6: Oh, okay.
5: And so if I do a little bit of a parody, all right, and not pretend, I mean really pretend, that I'm a Democrat. Now, you might call me a Deathocrat. You might call me a Democrat. You might call me a Demoncrat. You might call me a Demon Rat. These are some of the names that people have for them. And I mean, people feel this way because of the wickedness. The wickedness. Now, not all Democrats are the same. I get reminded of that. In fact, it was just, where was it? Yesterday, somebody reminded me that not all Democrats are the same. We're going to read a whole lot of things here, what you can expect if you vote for a Democrat. Now, not all of these characteristics or attributes or all of these things apply to all Democrats, but some of them apply to all of the Democrats. But that doesn't matter. It's because it's what's in their party platform.
6: Right.
5: And all of these things that we're going to hit on right now, all of them are in the party platform. And it's that little top 2% at the top that rule and within the and they make the others get in line. Right. Now, it's the hardcore socialist and communist, okay? But their platform has become pure evil. It is pure evil, okay? And so here, if you decided to vote for a Democrat, you can expect to, well, what did God bring the harshest judgment on any nation for?
6: For killing their children?
5: That's right, child sacrifice. And that's exactly what we call, they call it abortion today. But it's child sacrifice. And it's also what they're using here in this child sex trade. I'll guarantee that 99% of those that are involved in the child sex trade and the stuff that Hillary Clinton and others are involved in are Democrats.
6: Right. Okay? You know, it's easy to do when you can't see the baby suffering.
5: Yeah.
6: You know, in an abortion, if the baby's in the womb, and the baby's crying and screaming when you're pulling its arms and legs off, so you're not, I just can't imagine that's okay.
5: Okay, now remember, I'm a Democrat now, and it's okay because it's not me, don't you understand? If I'm a Democrat, it doesn't matter if it's not me, okay?
6: So you'd let your daughter and granddaughter go ahead and do that?
5: Yeah, it's not me. It's not my pain. I don't have to go through. Remember, to Christians, hypocrisy, is something that's repulsive. And within, to be a Democrat today, hypocrisy is something to embrace, something you embrace. I remember when Hillary Clinton came to Cleveland and she was pushing her book. And it was right down there by Blood Alley, right by Blood Alley. So I happened to be down there preaching at Blood Alley. And I went over there, walked right in and sat in. And they had all the group, these liberals there. And they were literally boasting about hypocrisy, boasting about convincing people to do something that they would never do. Okay. They were boasting about embracing hypocrisy. And so, here, the other thing, if I was a Democrat, I would, well, of course, I would support sodomy. You know, I would do what Democrats do in the public school system, promote that. Now, you know, we picketed high schools some years ago here, out here. We put a big protest around it because they were allowing students to wear LGBTQ or pro-death t-shirts, of course they said pro-choice, but they were not allowing pro-lifer students to wear a t-shirt with a pro-life saying. So we protested, we put them in the street for doing that. So if I was a Democrat, I would be promoting LGBTQ like they do, not only as an accepted lifestyle, but a preferred lifestyle, and that's exactly what's happening. If I were a Democrat, I would support pedophilia for years and years, right? I mean, this is, the ACLU has been trying to get to legalize that. What was the main cause of the Southern Poverty Law Firm? To promote pedophilia, okay? They call it NAMLA, Man Boy Love Association. They had a saying, by eight is too late if you haven't had sex with a child by that time. This is, you're a real Democrat. You're a real Democrat if you embrace that, okay? And then, of course, if I was a real Democrat, I would promote, like Sherrod Brown did, trans surgery. And that's a horrible thing, what's happening, because these young kids, they do not have the mental capability to make decisions like the life decisions, and yet they've done it, and how many of them now regret it? And you see the commercials coming on even now, from these mostly girls that have had their breasts removed and they couldn't replace them, and just unbelievable. Okay,
6: so those things that you mentioned, child sacrifice or abortion, sodomy, pedophilia, trans surgery for children, those are all part of the depopulation agenda, because you can't get, first of all, the abortion, obviously you're killing a child, so that child's not going to be born. Sodomy, that's not normal way to get pregnant. pedophilia, you're hurting and hurting those little children. Some of them die through the pedophilia. And then trans surgery, they can't bear children. And then, that's just all part of depopulation.
5: Yeah, and it's even worse than that. But we'll be back right after this. Don't go away. More.

0: When someone you love is hurting, what do you do? We're often quick to say, if there's anything I can do, just let me know. But what if we stopped waiting to be asked and simply showed up? 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
1: So how would you know if I was a Democrat?
2: Yeah, how would I know if you're a Democrat?
1: Well, I would say, well, I hate God.
2: So you hate my God. Yeah. I bet you have your own God you worship.
1: Well, God's government. Government is God. We don't need or AI, right? Or, well, the Bible says that your Bible says that those that hate God love death. I love death. I like to see all the euthanasia. I like to see all the dead babies.
2: You don't want to see your own death, though, I bet.
1: No, I will not lead by example. We like to see world depopulation, but being a Democrat, I'd have to be totally hypocritical. Okay.
2: So if you love death, that means you must hate life. So are you on a euthanasia list at all? Or?
1: Am I what?
2: Are you on a euthanasia list at all since you hate life?
1: No, I put other people on that
2: list. Oh, other people.
1: Right.
2: It's not you.
1: Remember what Rahm Emanuel's brother said when he was Obama's healthy. By 74, you're no more. Okay, that was one of his sayings. Okay, remember what Governor Lamb said out there in Colorado, that the elderly should voluntarily make room, get out of the way for the younger out there. So yeah, but they'll never lead by example, will they?
2: No.
1: Okay. No, and in fact, Jacques Perrault, remember Jacques Cousteau?
2: Yeah.
1: His famous statement that the answer to world hunger is very simple. People are a great source of protein. In the wild, the strong eat the weak, and that's what people should do. And so
2: he said that, huh?
1: Yep. And of course, he was an icon amongst the liberals.
2: I used to watch that show.
1: Yeah. Anyhow. But anyhow, so we take a look at all of that, and then we see that if I was a Democrat, I would embrace open borders. I wouldn't want any borders. Now, a nation without borders is what?
2: It's not a nation.
1: It's not a nation, right. And so I would invite everybody in. I would do exactly like Joe Biden did. And here they're saying now that he brought in close to 30 million illegal aliens in here. Like I've heard so many different amounts, okay?
2: So a sovereign nation has to have strong borders.
1: Right. And a sovereign nation would not bring in murderers, rapists, okay?
2: Right.
1: Even unvetted
2: people.
1: Well, right in New York City right now, they wanted to, they just arrested, I think, 491-something hardcore criminals. But here there's like 16,000 known criminals, illegal aliens in the state of New York, and their governor out is trying to make sure that they stay there. She wants the criminals there. I mean, she's got protection, and that's all that matters, right?
2: Right.
1: See, that's when you're a Democrat, hypocrisy is something that's very, very important, okay? And so if I was a Democrat, I would say, look, the quickest way to cut crime down is to legalize it. So we would just take certain crimes and just legalize, like they've done out there in California, where you can steal up to $1,000 and you won't be charged. You know, you can break windows, go rob stores and that, and without being charged.
2: So all that fraud they're committing or being traitors or whatever they're doing won't get prosecuted.
1: Right. That's right. And so is the criminal element to be there to be used by the Communist Party, which is the Democrat, when called for, the gangs and that, that's why they're there, okay? And then, like in Minnesota, $9 billion worth of fraud there.
2: Yeah.
1: And so if I was a Democrat, I would left and to get away, I would want to defund the police.
2: So who are you going to

0: call when an armed criminal enters your home?
1: Other armed criminals to come.
0: Oh, okay.
1: It's, you know, it would be the gang warfare, okay? If I was a deathocrat, I would definitely be promoting euthanasia, especially like they're doing now, in Canada, but it's here now, I don't know how many states. In Canada, they want to pass legislation to let children, without their parents' consent, make it decide. And I guess recently they had a 10-year-old boy euthanized because he was depressed.
0: They can't make those decisions for themselves. They don't have, their brains are not, they're not ready to make those kinds of major decisions about their lives.
1: The Bible says that we are not our own. We are not our own. God says we're not our own. So we aren't even ready to make those decisions unless it's, for the right reason. There comes a time when suicide might be, but we don't call it, might be the right thing to do. If you're in combat and you've got ruthless, brutal Muslims that will torture you, would like Muhammad, what he did, and some of his enemies, he built fires on their stomachs, tied them down and built fires on their stomachs.
0: Oh, my gosh.
1: Yeah, it was wicked, you know. So in times like that, I know when we were in the military, we were given an injection, something we would need if we had to end this and to keep from being tortured, okay? And so if I was a Democrat, I would be in favor of closing all the prisons. Closing all the prisons. I turn all of them because all of those inmates would vote Democrat, okay? If I was a Democrat, I would support eliminating the Electoral College. You know, I'd do mob rule. Mob rule. That's what Democrats like. That's why they wanted to eliminate the U.S. Senate. If I was a Democrat, I'd eliminate the Senate and turn the House into the Politburo. Yeah,
0: to make sure all your bad legislation passes.
1: Right. You just have one House where you don't have another branch of government. Okay.
0: Yeah. And so, no checks and balances.
1: Right. Get rid of the checks and balances. Okay. If I was a Democrat, I would want to stack the Supreme Court. And all of these things are in their agenda. These are all of the things that are in their agenda.
0: Because they want to legislate from the bench, and they're not even, that's unlawful. You're not supposed to legislate from the bench.
1: No.
0: You're supposed to make decisions on whether something is legal or lawful or not.
1: That's what they call lawfare, where
0: yeah.
1: they do that, where they legislate from the bench, okay? And so, here, if I was a deathocrat, I would support... again, government would be God. Government, you know, instead of people owning private property, everything would be, the government would own everything. And the government would decide if what kind of a job that you would have. The government would decide where you can live, how you can live. And if I were a deathocrat under communism, it would be fair because we would have less. We would become destitute, except for in the communist countries, the top 2% card carriers. They're like in China today. They're very wealthy. You have many billionaires, but the vast majority of people are poor. And the same thing you have in India, same type of thing. So, if I were a deathocrat, okay, I would support big government as God.
0: And yet our Constitution, written by our founding fathers, say that we the people are to run our country, not the bureaucrats that you're talking about.
1: This is one of the things that the deathocrats are talking about today, is eliminating the Constitution for that very reason. They want to eliminate the Constitution. If I was a deathocrat today, I would probably belong to one of the categories, one or all, okay? If I was a deathocrat, it would be likely I would be, or maybe not so likely, because, like I said, not all Democrats adhere to all of these things, but they all all adhere to some of what we're talking about here today.
0: What and, the main thing, I think, is that we're talking about their agenda, their platform.
1: Yep.
0: And so it's the rulers, it's those that want to rule over us that have these ideas that they want to incorporate. So with that said, go ahead. What would you be?
1: Well, today you have in a number of the women governors that we have in this country, the governors like in Michigan, New Mexico, and Virginia, are witches. They're witches, like Hillary Clinton, okay?
0: Mm-hmm. And then she's self-admitted. She lets us know that she belongs to a coven.
1: Yeah.
0: In California.
1: Yep. And so if I was a Deathocrat, and I might, if I was a woman, I might be a witch, okay? Mm-hmm. Now, I've known some witches, but I've never known a Republican or an even independent witch. They've all been Democrats, okay? Mm-hmm. If I were a Deathocrat, then I could possibly be a sodomite, a homosexual, because they they embrace homosexuality, or a lesbian. One of the things, if I was a Democrat, I might take my children or grandchildren to watch drag queens, because that's what they did. They even when Biden was in office, the military, our military bases, they were allowing that. You had these generals that should have been court-martialed, and Milley and Mullins, they should have been in the former Secretary of Defense, all should have been court-martialed.
0: Because they were allowing generals or just anybody to wear women's clothing? Is that what's going
1: well,
0: on? Or?
1: What they did is they had some of them to some of our Marines, they wanted to somehow show them what it was kind of like to be a woman. You see, Marines are they're supposed to be there to defend the country and fight.
0: Right.
1: But they had to wear red high heels. They had to wear red high heels so and prance around. So, men aren't supposed to wear high heels. Okay?
0: How is that helping them in the military?
1: Well, it's stupid, you see. You know, and this is where, see, you Republicans, you Christians, you think that everyone should use common sense, okay? And that's, you know, that's offensive to us Democrats. Common sense is something that, you know, you just expect us to be normies.
0: So and, if you're in a foxhole fighting a war, it's okay to have the guy next to you wearing a dress and red high heels. I mean, you'll feel safer that way?
1: Well,
0: I mean, what's your point?
1: If I was a real Democrat, I'd sell him out to the enemy. I mean,
0: oh.
1: I mean, that's what they do. I mean, they don't, you know, they'll turn over on each other. You don't have, I mean, this is a part of whatever God's word, the Bible teaches, they're going to be in total opposition. Now, it wasn't always that way, okay? I remember when there used to be a saying that there's not that much of a bit of difference, okay? In fact, there's not one whit a difference. There used to be the word, okay? And back when I was young, that was, you know, was fairly true, okay? Not today. Today, that party has gone totally, completely, and totally corrupt, okay? Some people absolutely refuse to acknowledge that. They don't want to acknowledge that, okay? But that's reality, okay? And so it's like saying, well, you know, I want today to be Saturday. I want off, even though today is Tuesday. But I just won't acknowledge that. To me, it's going to be Saturday. Well, it's still going to be Tuesday, whether you acknowledge it or not, right?
0: Right.
1: But you see, with Democrats, they don't understand these things. Anyhow, so if I was a Democrat, I would well, I would be, you know, socialist or communist. I wouldn't embrace socialism or communism.
0: Then you don't belong in this country under our Constitution. That doesn't fly.
1: Right, because I love death. If I'm a Democrat, I would love death. And more people have been... There's only one thing that has killed more people than communism, and that's radical Islam. You know, they've actually killed more. But, and then if I would do that, if I was a Democrat, I would be either a radical Muslim or a communist. And they are that today, okay? They've formed that unholy confederacy out there. See, what we're saying here tonight is reality. These are things that are actually happening now. This is, so when you go in there and you vote for these Democrats, you say, well, that Democrat doesn't stand for all of that. No, probably none of them stand for all of these things. But in their platform altogether, that's what they stand for. They stand for death. They're anti-God, anti-life, you know. Anything that's good, clean, honest, they're against, okay?
0: Well, all you have to do is listen to the news and listen to the political rhetoric going on with these candidates like Tallarico in Texas and El Sayed in Michigan and, of course, AOC and, you know, all of her gang. I mean, all you have to do is listen to what they say, and you'll see that they embrace a lot of this.
1: Well, one of the things about listening to AOC and Tallarico, it's like the weather in Ohio. You just wait a few minutes.
0: And it'll change.
1: It'll change. And that's what's been happening. They're contradicting themselves all the time. But you see, for God is not the author of confusion. So for us to be unstable and to contradict yourself, like to say one thing and then do another, okay? You know, Tallarico was on that thing about... it was a sin to eat meat. Okay, people shouldn't be eating meat. And then the next thing you know, he's enjoying a hamburger. Okay.
0: And he's telling Texans this. And,
1: yeah, yeah.
0: You know, where their industry is the beef industry.
1: Right. Then he made the statement that he was just enthralled over transgender children. How, you know, he was just, you know, when it comes, he couldn't get over him. He was overwhelmed with transgender children. And then the next thing you know, he went from having six genders down to two. You know, he had six, six, six, and then now he's down to two. Okay, And so, I mean, here's a guy that's again, he's unstable. Now, where was he? And at those 2 weeks, he was gone. Okay. The evidence come out. He was right here in Ohio in a mental institute.
0: He was.
1: He was being treated for a mental. He had a mental breakdown. But you're not going to hear that on NBC, ABC, or CBS.
0: No, no. But we have the article.
1: Well, you know, we've. I mean, there's a lot of different, you know, conservative news that are reporting this. But you're not going to get it on the Communist Party
0: That's
1: network.
0: That's right.
1: There at all. And so, if I was one of the things that, if I was a Democrat, I would want to continue with government-run schools because they're indoctrination centers.
0: Right.
1: And the one thing I would want to do is to make sure that, and I would try to close all the Christian schools, and I would do what Biden tried to do, but what he tried to outlaw homeschooling. He tried to. He went after the homeschool.
0: I didn't even realize he did that because my daughter homeschools and she didn't.
1: Well, he didn't. You know, she's not in a big city, is she?
0: No.
1: Well, there you go.
0: See, thank goodness.
1: And one of these, well, in some of those, if you're a homeschooler, they have laws that say you have to register with a local school. And then the next thing you do when you register, so now we were involved. I was homeschooled. I never registered anybody. I wouldn't do it. It wasn't none of their business, okay? And so, what happens, the first thing when you're homeschooling, if you register, the next thing you know, you have socialist workers showing up at your door, looking around, trying to find a reason to take your child away from you, okay?
0: And I'd be afraid they'd take the child away and then force them to go to public school to be indoctrinated.
1: Yep. And so, all of these things we would do. And that's what you'll get if you vote for a Democrat. Let me ask you this, okay? We have high gas prices. Are they higher now than they were under Biden?
0: No.
1: No, they weren't higher. Now, if we think we have high gas prices now, if the Democrats get back in, what did they want to do? They wanted to shut down all the refineries. Biden kept, between Obama and Biden, he kept any new refineries being built, okay?
0: And then he shut down a pipeline, too?
1: Yeah, and there's no shortage of oil. Right to today, we have an ocean of oil. We don't have the refineries. That's why gas prices are so high. Not because there's not enough oil.
0: Yeah, we have plenty.
1: But there's the refineries. We don't have they're not being able to refine it quickly. And that's one of the things that Trump wants to do away with. So you have more and more windmills. You would have windmills all over the place out there. More solar panels covering, you know, the land out there. But you wouldn't have nearly the power, okay, to generate. And by the way, you'd have more electric cars, and the cost would be just outrageous. If you think your cost of living is high today, you let the communists get back in office, and you'll know.
0: Yeah.
1: You'll know what the high cost of living is.
0: Those electric car batteries, I think, cost more than the car themselves.
1: Yeah, well, they do, and they weigh more. I mean, they're huge. I mean, those things are super, super heavy. But from what I understand, they've got some new technology that can reduce that way down, the weight of those cars, and even the size of these batteries. So I'm trying to find out more about that, but that's something that it seems like a lot of these big investors are going for.
0: I still don't want one.
1: Yeah. What, electric car?
0: Yeah, I don't want one.
1: Well, I won't give you one then.
0: Oh, okay.
1: All right, very good. There you go. So those are some of the things. You have an article there that you...
0: Yes, we're talking about mainstream media and all the different things they're promoting. Here's one where a former Trump advisor highlights the new midterm hoax being pushed by the mainstream media. And that is... former Trump campaign advisor Steve Cortez argued convincingly that one of the midterm hoaxes being propagated by the establishment media is that Republican candidates should distance themselves from the president's immigration policies. Cortez served as a senior advisor to Trump's 2016 campaign with focus on reaching Hispanic voters and joined the 2020 campaign in the same capacity, Fox News reported. In a post published Monday on the social media platform X, he zeroed in on Hispanics, which is a group where Trump and Republicans have lost support going into the midterms. Citing his own polling work, Cortez wrote Monday, there is a new hoax being pushed by the corporate media and establishment Republicans that Hispanics are angry with the GOP over immigration enforcement. Well, that's a lie designed to stop mass deportations. Hispanics are angry about prices and the economy, not immigration. He says, my own polling proves it. Ask which concerns them more, high prices or ICE and immigration enforcement. Hispanics picked inflation by a staggering 73% to 19%. But Hispanics approved by 11 points of removing illegal migrants who refused the Trump administration's generous self-deportation incentives, including paid trips home and the chance to reapply later for legal status. And they back full cooperation between local police and federal immigration authorities by 20 points. They're not concerned about immigration. They're concerned about prices in the economy, which tells me we're going to get that support back, but we're going to have to earn it. We're going to have work to do to earn it back. So what is likely true is that the majority of Americans, no matter their race, are pleased that the border is no longer a chaotic mess as it was under Joe Biden, when thousands of people crossed illegally into the U.S. daily.
1: Well, you know, as a result of that closed border, they have cut rape and murder down by like 80%.
0: Yes, they have.
1: Unbelievable, the violent crimes that have been cut down. But you don't hear that on NBC,
0: no.
1: ABC, or CBS.
0: Crime is definitely down.
1: Yeah, and it's good. All righty, we're coming up to a break. And when we come back from the break, we'll take some calls. We'll take some calls tonight.
0: Okay.
1: So be right back.
0: Sounds
1: more.
0: Good.
1: Be right back.

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2: Diligence. Starting tomorrow, we're going to do things a little differently this week. We're going to have Pledge Week starting tomorrow, and then we're going to pick it up next week. That way we'll kind of break it up over the weekend, because it's hard on the folks that come in, you know. A lot of people don't know Pledge Week's pretty tough. But anyhow, folks out there, I have to say this. I'm getting, you know, already calls from people from Dallas saying, please don't take 100.7 off the air. I don't take them off the air. It's if the people don't support us, you know. Now they've supported us, but now again, like, I want to emphasize two things. One, if we have to drop that station, you can still hear us. We're on iHeartRadio. We're on streaming over the internet. There's a lot of different ways you can still pick us up, but you can still hear us. Okay, you just won't be able to hear us on your kitchen radio there. You know, at nighttime, or, you know, as we get all those letters from those ladies saying, I go to bed with you every night. They listen to me, from, you know, and they doze off to sleep, okay? But we'll still be, you know, there would be ways, but we don't want to go off the air. We want to stay in Texas. We have some really good people. So you folks out there in Dallas area in Texas, many of you have been listening for a long time. Every now and then I get letters saying, I've been listening to you for years. I've never donated. This is my first time. Now is the time to do that. Now is the time to do that, okay? You know, we went off about 6 or 7 stations, and we had told people, as soon as we were gone off those stations, we started getting all kinds of letters. And then people were sending donations. Can you get back on? It's pretty hard, okay? Now, so I have to say that. I also got to get, now, you know, I put them down in X's and double X. So, Dallas is a double X. Minnesota, 980 AM in Minnesota is a double X. It's in real danger also. Also, 590 in Boston. 590 in Boston. Now, we're doing much better at 106.1 FM in San Diego and also 1210 in San Diego, but We're not out of the woods there, okay? Chicago has improved. Chicago has improved, but it's still not out of the woods. And both 102.3 FM and 570 AM in New York, they're not all the way up to snuff. So, and then I got to say that the Youngstown Warren, I just talked to those people at that station out there yesterday, Youngstown Warren, and they're, in order to keep us, you know, we're going to be cutting the cost down, you know, to keep us on those stations. If we're not getting the support, we can't stay on. You know, it's sometimes it's how people think. I don't know what they think, but if we don't get the funding, we can't stay on. 51 years we've been on the radio. In January, it'll be 52 years. Totally funded by the listeners. Totally funded by the... I don't know of any other program that's done that.
3: That's okay. A long time.
2: Yeah. And so here, also, I got to put a holler out to WTOD FM out there in Toledo, and also WTKD out there in Dayton. We got to hear from you, or you won't be hearing from us. It's just that simple. So anyhow, folks, next, starting tomorrow's Pledge Week. So you folks out there listening to us, I hope you want to keep us there, and because we really want to be there with you. And because of the days we're living in right now, especially like the program we did tonight, if people are paying attention, listening, all of those things that we read, okay, and that's what you're going to get if you vote for a Democrat. That's what you're going to get. Okay. Let's open the phone lines. The phone lines are open at 216-901-0933. 216-901-0933. You've heard all this stuff about this, you know, allegations about Kimberly Guilfoyle. And so I'm going to get into that. Who do we have?
3: Christine in Tennessee.
2: Okay, so let's go out to Christine in Tennessee. Hey, Christine, are you there?
4: Yeah, I'm here, Pastor. I have a question for you. Early voting starts tomorrow in Greenville, Tennessee. And I don't really understand everything, but I heard that part of the ballot's going to say, one side is going to say communism / Islam. And it's going to be together because they're joining like forces to, I guess, join together to, I don't know, whatever. And it's going to be, those two are going to be together, meaning it's both. It's both. And the other side of the ballot is going to be our Constitution to leave it the way it is. Because if Islam and communism succeed, God forbid, that's going to be our Constitution. Their Constitution is going to be communism and Islam. And it is no longer going to be our Constitution the way we know it. Now, that's what I heard from different sources. I don't know if you've heard that, but it's very, just concerning because, you know, we want to keep our Constitution the way it is. And that's what I heard. So I'm going to go to vote tomorrow. And, of course, I'm going to choose our Constitution. But I don't know, I don't know if people are aware of some of this. And I was going to ask you, have you heard that?
2: Well, I haven't heard that specifically about Tennessee, but there's a lot of these things, like I said, you have to, and especially that is exactly what's happening in Massachusetts, where they have, if you're a radical Muslim, if you're a Muslim, and there's a position open, you know, like a job in government, in city council, whatever, Muslims get priority. They get priority, okay? That's, you know, again, it's the unholy alliance between the Communist Party and the Muslims out there today. And if people don't awaken and stand up and push it out, we got to eliminate that, because under communism, folks, you have to understand, and Islam, they've killed hundreds and hundreds of millions of people, hundreds of millions of people. And if you think that the communists in this country are any less ruthless than communists in Russia or China or North Korea, you got another thing coming, because they would eliminate Christianity in a heartbeat if they could. They would do it in a heartbeat, okay? And so as far as that goes, Christine, that email that you sent me, I could never open it. I couldn't get it open. And
4: I wondered what was going on. I don't know what to do because I've been having a problem with my phone sometimes, but I'm glad you said that. I want to ask you something. Okay, I think you're not on Facebook, are you?
2: No, uh-uh.
4: Okay, that might be part of the reason. A friend up in Ohio, she's not on Facebook, and when I send her, like, that video is off of Facebook, and, you know, and if I send her anything up there, she sometimes can open it, and sometimes she can't. And that must be what's going on here. And the reason, she's not on Facebook. So what happened was, when I sent you some stuff, and text you with it too, with the video, I noticed usually when you're on Facebook and you have people and you're texting and all that, it'll show a little blue a little blue check mark underneath whatever you sent. With her and with you, there was no blue nothing. I thought, well, that's weird. I wonder if you got it. And so I called you on the phone and left a voicemail. But the thing is, I thought there might have been a problem. So I'm not sure how to go about that. Well, I'll just tell you.
2: Maybe you could Google it. Or you could text me. But go ahead.
4: Yeah, I did send it in a text. Did you look at your text?
5: Well, if he's not on Facebook, he won't be able to open anything.
4: That's what I said, but I sent it to him. in his
2: chat. Yeah, on the text, and I couldn't open there. You sent me something on the text, and I couldn't open it. It wouldn't open.
5: Yeah, because he's not on Facebook. And the same thing with my daughter. She's not on Facebook, so I can never send her anything that's interesting off of Facebook.
2: I have people sending out. Here's the strange part about this. I don't ever go on Facebook, but I have people from Facebook sending me stuff all day and every day.
5: Yeah, and you can't get it.
2: I mean, hundreds of people. No, sometimes they will open, but not all the time. Yeah, sometimes I can open them. They will, but not all the time. Okay, and it's a
4: well. You know. Let me do this. Why don't you give me the number of Katie? That's your name, right? Sitting next to you. How about
2: Kathy?
5: Kathy.
4: I'm sorry. I'm thinking of the other lady, the caller or whatever. I think her name's Katie. How about if you could give. Okay, I'll tell you what to do. I'm sure Kathy next to you has Facebook, right?
5: Yes.
4: Okay. What you could do is get my number from Pastor Sanders. Just text me. Put your name like Kathy or something so I know who you are, because I usually don't respond to phone calls when I don't recognize who the caller is. So if you could don't mind doing that, I'll send you the video, and you could give it to him to look at if you want to do that.
5: Sure.
4: Okay. Okay.
2: All right.
4: We'll do it that way, and she should be able to get it.
2: All right. We'll get it done, Christine. And thank you very much. Okay. I've got to. Oh, I started doing this article here about these allegations are false. Kimberly Guilfoyle fires back as she quits as U.S. ambassador. I mean, they've been talking about this and talking about this and talking about this. Kimberly Guilfoyle, the U.S. ambassador to Greece, quit her position Tuesday at the request of the White House, but not without firing back against reports that she asked a donor to President Trump to pay off her $100,000 credit card bill. These allegations are false, Guilfoyle said in a lengthy post X on Tuesday, and I intend to vigorously defend my name and reputation and my integrity. I have dedicated my professional life to fighting for justice, standing up for what is right, and defending the values that make America exceptional. I will not allow false accusations to define my decades of public service. Very good. I hope she meant all that. What do you think?
5: So she actually did step down?
2: Yeah, she did. She did it at the request because they were getting so much feedback. The White House was so, and knowing Trump, he probably had somebody else in the wings that maybe. But he said that she did a great job. She did while she was there. So you had an article there.
5: Yes, we're talking about the Somali gangs. It's very interesting. When you think about gangs, you think about, you know, young boys mainly, of course, that are.
2: Not so much nowadays.
5: Nowadays, girls and gangs now?
2: Yeah, remember what we watched just a couple of summers ago here there in New York City. We watched all those gangs, those girls, those black girls beating up people, you know.
5: Oh.
2: I mean, there was a bunch of them.
5: Okay, well, whether they're male or female, gangs are usually ruthless, and they hurt people. They, you know, they use weapons. Well, the Somalis, it was already suspicious when they had the daycares that were acting as a front for taking tax dollars, and they were becoming rich by those suspicious daycares. Well, now we've got Somali gangs of minors, and there's this. What happened was the police in Bloomington, Minnesota, responded early to a call where 100 shots were fired. There was one injury of a minor reported. No arrests were made. The shooting was being linked to the Somali community, but Bloomington Police Chief Booker Hodges made it clear these are not young, typical gangsters. During a press conference Tuesday afternoon, Hodges gave the profile of the individuals his department was dealing with. These are rich kids. They're coming from two-parent homes, living in apartment buildings with $3,500 a month rent, driving Beamers and Mercedes and all these luxury cars. When you hit their house, they're not dealing with money. There's no drugs in the house. They're purchasing legal firearms, he described. That's them, except for they're violent, he said, motioning to a picture of Jamie Kennedy and his gang from the comedy film Malibu's Most Wanted, which is about rich kids from a stable upbringing trying to mimic gang life. These kids have come from good homes, and they have money, Hodges continued. They're living in houses that cost more than my mortgage. So they're not here simply shooting each other based on social media. Just how did these Somali families become so affluent in the first place? Perhaps they worked hard and are reaping the rewards where their children have unfortunately chosen a deviant path. Or could it be that the parents are on a deviant path as well, fraudulently taking tax dollars and getting rich? Another issue here is tribalism. Minnesota currently has the highest Somali population of any state, with more than 63,000 Somali residents. Guess who ranks second?
2: Ohio.
5: Ohio, with less than half of that figure. The totals go much lower from there. These people do not assimilate. They huddle into communities, creating an insulated culture, a little Somalia, within places like Minnesota, and they only tend to their own. This is antithetical to the American creed. We are people of values, united by constitutional ideals, rather than blood ties, marriages, or alliances, out of necessity for the sake of violence or defense. Those tribal relations create division. Without a grounding in our principles, we forget what our expectations should be for immigrants. The Democrats and the left have allowed the standard for those who can immigrate to be anyone from anywhere who is seeking a better life. They show a blatant disregard for how that outlook impacts the rest of us. We do not have new Americans in the Somali immigrants. We have Somalis building a second Somalia.
2: Yeah, well, you know, again, their gross national product is piracy. That's the country of Somalia. You know, and like I said, their defense has been that especially when it comes to crimes like rape and, you know, that's just a part of their culture, and that they didn't. And same thing, like especially there in the UK, that is what caused such large protests, because that the British, but allowing these guys to get off very easy after they're raping all these young British girls, and the people in Britain said, that's enough, we've had enough of it, because, you know, they've got it into influencing those in the government.
5: So how do you think these Somali families got so rich? Do you think they came over that way?
2: Well, no. You see, what happens is you go and you get on government programs. You have programs, okay, like USAID, USAID, okay, and you have Democrats out there that you apply to just because you're starting a daycare and you're eligible for, you know, money to be support for your daycare.
5: Like grants or something.
2: You know, like grant. And so you apply and you get... you get the money. They start sending you money. The problem with it is you don't have a daycare, you see. You know, you might have a garage or something at that address, and that's what they did, okay? No children, no daycare. And they were doing the same thing with a number of different things. They were opening clinics with no patients, okay, where there weren't no clinics. But in Minnesota, with an extremely, completely, and a totally corrupt governor, okay, Tampon Tim Walz, okay, and a very, very corrupt Muslim attorney general, okay, they were getting away with this. Now, then Minneapolis. I believe the mayor there is another Muslim. And so they were turning their head the other way and taking bribes, okay? Their attorney general was caught on camera, on film, making a deal with some of these Somalis, okay? So that's how they did it. They, $9 billion worth of fraudulent claims. $9 billion.
5: It's no wonder they're driving Mercedes.
2: Right.
5: And so their kids, they're rich kids, spoiled kids, and they're still going out and harming others.
2: Well, you see, when you have that, you're rich and privileged. It's not just the Somalis, the communists, the Democrats, A lot of these people, especially when the ones that were the anti-Israel, the anti, you know, protests and that, they were little rich kids. They were like the Jane Fondas, the John Kerrys, all these little rich kids back in the 60s out there making the money. And it was almost like they felt guilty for having born with a silver spoon in their mouth. And so they wanted to be like a hero to the impoverished, and they weren't. They were communists. Is what they are.
5: They want to make a name for themselves.
2: Phone lines are open at 216-901-0933. 216-901-0933. And Christianity conquered empires. It defeated pagan kingdoms and it shaped Western civilization. So how did the modern church become so weak, divided, and afraid to fight for its own faith? As Islam expands its influence across Britain, Europe, and America, Christian apologist Bob Soko of London Speaker's Corner warns that the greatest threat to Western Christianity may not come from outside the church, but from within. Well, what have I been preaching for half a century? There's been a dearth of courage from the pulpit, okay? For more than 200 years, Soko argues Christianity has surrendered its authority over culture, politics, society, retreating into a third or to a timid, compromised faith that no longer knows how to defend itself. It's not that our Lord's teachings are failing. It's that Christians have been failing to apply our Lord's teachings. And I can tell you this. It really expanded back in the 1960s. In a powerful conversation with Elizabeth Farah, Soko calls for nothing less than the restoration of muscular Christianity and faith, and refuses to apologize for its convictions. A courageous men instead of silencing them, and a Christian civilization willing to defending this thing. I remember back in the early 60s when you had that movement from Europe, okay, where they were teaching that where pastors had to learn how to get, and this went into the seminaries, in touch with their feminine parts, okay. Who do we have?
3: Mitchell in Michigan.
2: Let's go to Michigan with Mitchell. Mitchell in Michigan. Hey, Mitchell.
6: Hello. I just want to say there's always been some kind of anti-immigrant feelings in this nation. If I could take it back to 1920... You have a small town that's primarily inhabited by Anglo-Saxons, English, British stock, but a factory opens and they need labor, and there's a shortage of labor, so they invite certain elements of the Eastern Europeans or Southern Europeans, and these people establish their own communities within this town here. And because these people are primarily Catholic, there's a lot of, similar type feelings, arising.
2: Well, at one point or another, just about every group that came, that immigrated from Europe, were a minority, and at one point or another, even when I was young, the Irish, that's where you had Tammany Hall and that's where they started that, because the Irish were looked down upon. They were called mixed. They were discriminated. And then the Italians, the very same things that happened to the Italians. All of them. So at one point or another, just about all of them at one point, you know, were discriminated against. So the main thing.
6: As a matter of time, they assimilated, you know, into society. And, you know, like say Eastern Polish or Italian, they're all, you know, part of the American society, you know. But it took it, you know, it took it a passage of time for that to happen.
2: I remember after World War II, Mitchell, a number of Germans that came over here, and they weren't telling people they were German. They were telling the people, you know, that they were Czechoslovakian or Hungarian, anything but German. They were not admitting to being German, even though, you know, we knew that they were German. So,
6: well, German is like the number two European in this nation, I think.
2: Yeah, I know. But back then, after World War II, that German right after the war, yeah. But well, you said it very well. How do you think things are going there as far as the election there in Michigan?
6: Well, I think it's overblown because, you know, this guy probably will be elected, but what do senators primarily do? They do a whole lot of nothing, you know, so whether this guy is going to destroy the nation or something, might have overtaken him, overblown.
2: Well, I from what I understand, Rogers is leading in the polls, but from what we understand, early voting in Michigan favors the Republicans.
6: Well, hopefully that'll happen, you know.
2: Yeah. This is, again, this reminds me a whole lot of 24. I'm hoping that what we're seeing, because, of course, they're not reporting this. The whole idea is to try to discourage Republicans from coming to vote. But it looks like some of them are waking up. But this article that I just had here was about the churches and the pastors, where that back in, I remember very clearly back in the 60s, what was happening when you had that movement came out of Tübingen, Germany, with this whole idea about getting pastors, you know, to be more effeminate. And that was going throughout the moving into the seminaries. But anyhow.
6: Well, the thing is, you know, it was happening in the UK and in Germany and Europe. They have incredibly low birth rates, okay? And these bean counters in the government, it's something that they have in order to subsidize all these social programs they have, like national health and stuff. They need, you know, a tax being populace. Into the system, you know.
2: Well, all of Europe, the only ones that are reproducing are the Muslims. You have in Italy, they're way down, way below their ability to reproduce to keep the population up. In England, France, you know, that country's just about on fire. I mean, they've been, you know, and it's not getting any better over there, okay. And a lot of that has to do with the Muslim immigration into France there. And so, you look, and of course, and even here in America, we're not reproducing Americans. This is where you have all of these illegals coming in here. And so that's just the way things are. It is what it is. And I think it's a sure sign of the Lord's soon return. I think a lot of these things are. Anyhow, the Enlightenment movement was what I was trying to think about when that started back in the 60s, the Enlightenment movement. And that was where they started teaching, going into the seminaries. And I know that the UBF, you know, we never had held to any of that. And I've been preaching against that for years and years and years. I've been preaching against that. So, all right. Phone lines are open at 216-901-0933. 216-901-0933. If you have a question or a comment, give us a call. Be right back after this.

0: Lord of Lords and King of Kings, he is, and he's returning. His return is imminent. I know a lot of people say, you people have been saying that for years. Well, yeah, that's exactly what Scripture said would happen, and we've been doing what Scripture said would happen. Did you know about Indigenous Peoples Day in Minnesota?
1: Well, I thought it was a thing in other states, too.
0: A pro football team has been exoriated for promoting Indigenous Peoples Day while advertising a people known for rape, murder, pillaging, and slavery. Those are called the Vikings, okay? It is the NFL Minnesota Vikings, named for a people known for their marauding campaign along the seacoast for at least three or four centuries, who have been targeted by public criticism for the team's decision to go politically correct and refuse to honor Columbus Day on Monday, instead opting for Indigenous Peoples Day. That was stupid. That was stupid. The team said

0: 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We're often quick to say, if there's anything I can do, just let me know. But what if we stopped waiting to be asked and simply showed up? On the If There Is Anything I Can Do podcast, Pam McConnell shares real stories, biblical wisdom, and practical ways to walk alongside people through grief, loss, and life's hardest moments. 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
1: And I know a lot of people who haven't gone to an Indians game, you know, because I just don't like political correctness.
2: I don't either. And yet now they're in the playoffs.
1: Yeah, but I still don't watch them now.
2: Yeah.
1: And because of that. Do you have an article there?
2: I do. I'm going to stop picking on Minnesota for a minute and go to Texas. You won't believe what James Tallarico once said to white teachers.
1: Go ahead. I know.
2: Okay, so over and above the fact that he disappeared for 2 weeks, let's talk about some of the things that he says about people that are just ridiculous. So here's another blow to Tallarico's Senate aspirations. In a state where 40% of the population is white, Tallarico told white teachers that, quote, white supremacy and heteropatriarchy have colonized their minds. I think we have to understand, especially for the white educators that are on this call, that these violent hierarchies, these systems, white supremacy, heteropatriarchy, economic exploitation, those things have colonized our own minds. Communists often accuse their political opponents of being mentally ill, defective, or insane. There are, in Texas, there are Democratic enclaves, which I guess, according to you,
1: are communist.
2: Yeah. Austin is a good example of that. That's very liberal at Austin. So Tallarico decided he's going to focus his largest threat to our way of life in America and Texas right now, aiming on white supremacy. So just like in Minnesota, you need to vote red to get rid of these, Democratic policies towards these, like the Somali gangs and, where they don't prosecute them, or the fraud that's going, the Tim Walz, and they're not prosecuting the fraud. Well, the same thing in Texas, you're talking about this man who is talking about white supremacy. He wants to represent the Republicans, right?
1: No, Tallarico? No, Tallarico?
2: Oh, no, he's the Democrat. But he wants to get into the Senate to represent us, and yet he's dwelling on white supremacy and attacking these teachers. So, again, just like in Minnesota, Texas, you need to vote red down the ballot. So people like Tallarico can never get the chance to destroy our country and their state.
1: Okay, well, let's look how communism, how well it works out there. All of the states, like New York, like Minnesota, those states, the Massachusetts, they all have huge debts. They all have huge debts. A lot of welfare. They all have a large number of illegal aliens on their payroll there, and their economies. People aren't moving to those states. People are moving out of the blue states. They're moving to Florida, they're moving to Texas, moving here to Ohio. Okay?
2: But then they're bringing their politics with them. So why are they moving out of those states?
1: Well, because stupid is as stupid does, okay? They, they're trying to get away. It's like a Democrat will try to run away from his shadow on a sunny day, okay? It doesn't work, okay? And they do. They just bring... And I had to laugh when... Here, the governor DeSantis of Florida, when he found out that our great governor of California was spending his vacation in Florida, he came to Florida, spent his because he money went a lot further there. He could, and again, how many

0: how many businesses have moved out of California towards Florida? You just saw what happened in New York. All those businesses. Now, Hochul, the governor, is begging them to come back. Same thing with Seattle, Washington, the state of Washington. Businesses are moving out, and they're begging in Portland, Oregon. They're begging them to come back. You know, that's how communism works. All the blue states, their economies are down. People are leaving. Nobody's going there.
1: So they want to go to a place, a state that has a better way of life, better economy, but then they bring their politics and they vote blue, which is going to destroy that same economy.
0: Right.
1: That doesn't make sense.
0: That's why they're Democrats, okay? Okay. Stupid is as stupid does, okay? Okay. Temper there. Who do we have?
2: Vera in New York.
0: Let's go out to New York with Vera. Hey, Vera, you're in the air.
3: Hey, Pastor Ernie. I was just calling to see, are you going to come stay on the radio station in New York?
0: I'm going to do our best. We're planning, we're hoping if we can get to... We can get more people from New York to continue to support us. We got to, you know, we're planning us. We want to stay there. We have some really good people out there to New York.
3: Well, I'm one of them. But if you have to go up, I mean, you got to do what you got to do, because I can always go online and listen on the podcast.
0: Yeah.
3: You know, if that happens. Okay, that's what I want to find out. So take care.
0: All righty. Well, Vera, thank you for calling, and tell your friends and that support us so we can stay there. That way you don't have to go online. You can just hear us on the radio. So God bless. Thank you. All righty. After months of flooding the zone with gloom predictions for Republicans, there's been a quiet but meaningful shift in major media headlines. Left-leaning outlets desperate to make the GOP's demise a self-fulfilling prophecy seem to be subtly hedging their bets against the against another polling embarrassment. In the last handful of days, even the big dogs, the New York Times, the Washington Post, and Newsweek, are conceding that maybe the election forecasts aren't as lopsided as they've been leading voters to believe. Suddenly, readers are clicking on stories that paint a very different picture of the apocalyptic landscape that they'd come to expect. And so here articles are popping up in the same pages that have urged Americans to don their galoshes for the blue tsunami. And while there certainly were some troubling signs... And of course, you know, these polls, we never could trust the polls to begin with. Here, for the Republican Party, one lesson everyone should have learned by now is that the polls are as incredibly flawed a measure of public opinion. They've always been that way.
1: Mm-hmm.
0: The modern age, Republicans have consistently outperformed the industry's numbers in presidential races, and pollsters have frantically tried to solve the puzzle, especially after a strong national humiliations, after a lot of head scratching. Two theories for this unpredictability revolve around the GOP. First, Republicans are becoming more distrustful of institutions and society, and they may be extending to how they feel about pollsters. Second, suburban Republican college graduates are far more likely to fear professional sanctions for their views and are therefore self-censoring more, including in surveys. So anyhow, that is what's been taking place. See, a lot of Republicans just don't answer the surveys, and they don't trust them, because the Democrats are just corrupt with everything, you know, and so they don't trust them. I know I don't know how many a day polls a day. I just ignore them.
1: I don't answer them either.
0: And so, anyhow, I wanted to very quickly hit on this one. President Trump invites John Fetterman to join the GOP. Now, here's the guy, Fetterman. You don't know what he's going to do. I don't know. You never know what he's going to do. He'll go this way, go that way. Well, right now, he continues to disagree with the left. They're the Democrats, but he keeps voting Democrat. So he's talking like a Republican, but he keeps voting like a Democrat.
1: I think he doesn't like the crazy ones, you know, the ones that just went off their rockers with the, you know, all of those things that we talked about.
0: The young socialist kind of socialist.
1: Yeah, I don't think that's what he doesn't like. I think he wants to keep the Democrat Party like it used to be, but it's just not that way. So.
0: Well, you're a pretty smart woman. You may have be exactly right.
1: I might have to go talk to John Fetterman.
0: Yeah, I would give him a call and talk to him. Has Pastor Hal called in yet?
2: No.
0: Pastor Hal, have you fallen asleep again? Have you fallen asleep on me again, Pastor Hal? He was supposed to call in. He didn't call in. You know why? Because he likes to give the invitation.
1: When it's that time.
0: Yep. And so, when you have been doing this for 51 years, and I mean given that invitation thousands and thousands and thousands of times, okay, you sometimes kind of think, you know, I'd like to find a new and different way of doing it, but it comes down to the reality is, well, it's exactly what, you know, God got it exactly perfectly right when he put it in his Bible when it comes to giving that invitation. And so the Lord Jesus made it very clear that this is how you do it. This is how you do it. You tell the people, Jesus said to pray to the Father, but why don't you do this? Tell people out there listening to you why you think that they should be saved. What is the benefits of being saved? I mean, look, what if this happened? What if everything that you heard about this turned out not to be true, okay? And so you believed all your life that in the Bible and about salvation, but you found out that in the end you just die and you just go out of existence, cease to exist, and then there's no heaven or hell and all of that. So what have you lost? What have you lost by having faith and believing in God, even though, let's just say, that there was no God, right? But of course, we know that's impossible, because without a God, there wouldn't be us, right?
1: Right.
0: But what would you lose? You wouldn't lose anything.
1: Nothing. I led a good life, a good life of faith, and I lived in peace. I lost nothing.
0: All right. So now, when we realize that God's Word, the Bible, when we take a look at that, over 1,800 prophecies, we see all of those prophecies coming true. All of creation cries out and bears witness of a Creator. So, I mean, are we 101% absolute sure of what God's Word, the Bible, teaches?
1: Yes, we are.
0: We are. And so, right now, is there anybody in heaven or hell, anyone who has lived and died, that don't believe in the inerrancy of God's Word, the
1: Bible?
0: Not
1: a one.
0: Not a one.
1: They all believe.
0: So they're all going to believe. That's common sense right now. If you take a look and read God's Word, the Bible, I mean, if you go through it, could there possibly be any better explanation for our existence than what is written and recorded?
1: No,
0: it couldn't possibly. There's no other article, no other in existence, not even AI today, that speaks with absolute authority, absolute surety, telling us where it all started, where we're at today, and where we're headed. God's Word, the Bible, is the only one right here, the King James Bible. So now, after saying all that, folks, this is why we have to tell you, Let me tell you something. Making the wrong decision and ending up in hellfire is really, really a wrong decision. It's one you cannot do. This is why we're telling you out there that nothing ever could, ever would, ever should mean as much to you as your standing with the Lord Jesus Christ. Every one of you out there that are listening to me tonight, you're listening to me because you're alive, one, but someday you won't be alive, okay? The Bible says, born twice, die once. Born once, you die twice, and that's not a good thing. You don't want to be in there. So the Lord Jesus said, here it is. He went, for God so loved the world, he gave his only begotten Son. Christ died a substitutionary death for us. He did for us what we could never, ever do for ourselves. Never, okay? And now you have a get-out-of-hell card free, okay? All you have to do is believe. Just believe. And how could you not believe, okay? All the evidence there. And all you have to do is acknowledge the fact that we're a sinner. The good news is only sinners need a Savior, right? Only sinners can get saved. So what we do is, like Jesus said, confess that sin to the Father. Pray to the Father. Confess the fact that you're a sinner, you need a Savior, and ask for forgiveness of your sins. And then he says, then call upon the name of the Lord Jesus Christ, who took your place upon that cross, who esteemed you higher than himself. He literally became sin for us. And folks, listen, it's very important that you do this, you acknowledge that, you ask Jesus to be the Lord of your life, all of your life, without any reservations. And, well, some people say, well, how do I know he can hear me? Believe me, he can hear you. Believe me. God hears everything. He hears your thoughts right now. He knows what you're thinking. He knows right now that you have just had that invitation. And I'm just a messenger. The message is coming from the Lord. He's calling you right now out there. And he knows what you're thinking. And so now is the time to pray that prayer, to ask the Lord Jesus to be the Lord of your life, all of your life, to put him first and foremost before everything else. Because, folks, guess what? You're not guaranteed another day. You're not guaranteed another minute. And by the time the sun rises tomorrow, thousands and thousands and thousands of people that are alive today or right now will not be. And you don't want to be one of those. You don't want to be one that dies in your sin. You can't be undone. So don't put it off. Do it now. Do it right now. Do it tonight. Get up and pray and ask him to be Lord of your life, all of your life. I know that we're running out of time for tonight. So as we normally say, thanks for being here. We want to say to you, good night. We want to say to you, God bless. And we want to say, always, always, always, let's do it. Keep fighting the... Get ready, get ready. Fight.
1: Fight.
0: Fight.
1: Fight.
0: Fight.
1: Fight.
0: Fight.
1: Fight.
0: Fight.
1: Fight.
0: Fight.
1: Fight.
0: Fight.
1: Fight.
0: Fight.
1: Fight.
0: Fight. Fight. Fight.
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25: I'm going to feel a little joy when I pray. I'm going to delight in the midst of prayer. I'm going to find happiness in prayer. That's why there's so little prayer. It's because people have a tradition that's brought down to them that's not even the mind of God. Now, there's times of repentance, and there's times of intercession, and there's times of groaning and pleading before God, sure. But the basic picture of prayer is relationship with God. And He's alive. He's not dead. And He's happy. He's not teed off. He's a joyful God. And I can rejoice without ceasing and pray without ceasing. Both!

I want to be used of the Lord. And I know in order to do this, that I must be a yielded vessel. My greatest desire is to be used, and rather than be idle, I would rather be a doorkeeper in the house of my God. An old song I heard as a child says, if you cannot sing like angels, if you cannot preach like Paul, there's one thing you can do. You can tell the love of Jesus.

Praise the Lord, everyone, and welcome to Night Vision. This is your brother George. I'm your host tonight. Excuse me, I get that get my throat working. It's our October 13th edition of Night Vision Prayer Time, and it's the second night that we're together this week, Tuesday, and I'm glad to be here. I have been just running all day. And having a good day. I spent some time with the Lord this morning and again a little bit this afternoon and a little bit just before we started. And most of the time was this afternoon, but I got a little in all three places. And I'm thanking God that He is moving in the middle of all the things that I see going around in my life. And I pray the same for all of you. I was reading a little bit in Nehemiah today, and I'm going to share a verse with you on that, about the people of Israel and just the attitude of God to people. You know, it comes to some fundamental things that, again, the statement or the fact, God is real. And you have to start there. Is there a God or isn't there a God is a question, and it's a universal question, and it's a question asked by people. There's no middle ground. There is either a God or there isn't. There's not a half a God. There's not a quarter of a God. There's not, well, there's a little bit of God. Well, I see a little, no, there is a creator of everything we see, including us, or it all happened by happen chance, and everything, evolution and evolvement and all. I was reading in the book that I was sharing with you that was talking about atheism. And it was given the atheist perspective, and then it used the same arguments and the same science that atheists use, and believe me, they feel that they're very elite, very learned people. Oh, no, we base this. This isn't just a feeling. This isn't just an opinion. This is why we come to these conclusions, and they state some laws, and they state some principles, and the counter-argument is able to take those same laws and those same principles and use it to disprove their standpoint and leave that there has to be a creator. It's interesting to read. It's a little bit beyond me. I never was much into the thought of metaphysics, and you can get into just so many deep concepts, and there's something to them, at least in, from an education standpoint. They have substance behind them. Or is everything there true or not true? Most is based on something that can be confirmed, and that's, again, how those same principles can be used in an argument. And the book, I still haven't got it up here to where I can quote you the title right. But here's what was interesting in the book after it had really built a case. It said the probability of man and just the makeup of us, everything, all that you see in the earth, for it just to happen because a bunch of things in a black hole in a shooting star and an atom or two colliding, and then this, the green trees and the animals of the field and everything, the fish of the sea, the birds of the air, everything that we see, it used the analogy that the probability of that producing us is the same as believing a hurricane can run through a junkyard, and after it creates all its turmoil, there's a 747 jet sitting assembled, fueled, and ready to fly. It just can't be backed up and proven. And some of you know there's a couple, it's not just a few, but there's a couple of, we'll say, former atheists that, again, extremely learned people that have come to similar conclusions about God. Is there a God or isn't there a God? That's the starting point. Most people can get to a place they believe there's a God. Just go talk to the average fella, the average woman,
and have a conversation. And if you were to poll, it's not too hard when they're just in the deep, you know, sincerity and kind of recesses of a conversation, that they go, I believe that there's a God. I God said he'll put our law, his laws on our heart, that he reveals himself in subtle ways to people. And there's people, again, that don't go to church, that would not be, they wouldn't claim to be born again. But yet they, I believe there's a God. Most all of you that are listening, I think you'd say that you're there. If that's where you are, then what are we doing? It's almost like, again, we say on one hand, I believe there's a God. And then we live our life and do certain things, and we know what our God, if you do know your God, what his thoughts are. We have a holy God. A holy God. And then we live our life, and he's made it clear what his laws and precepts are. And yet we later, God, one day I'm going to get right. I really believe one day I'm going to get it together, but today's not the day. And there's a scripture that says today is the day. But now with that, I was reading again in Nehemiah, and I'm in the 9th chapter. And another thing that we talk about is that we have free will. God gave all of us 3 gifts. We have to accept the second one, I mean the third one, but we get the first two. The first one is life. You either are born or you're not, and it's a moot point if you're not. Life is a gift. Your life is a gift. We sometimes think life is a nuisance. We sometimes think that life is so hard. No, life is a gift. It's an opportunity for you to create something. And I want to share this thought to every one of you. It is never too late to begin. I don't care how much you've done wrong. I don't care how much you've blown it. I don't care how much time you've wasted. The past does not equal the future. And you might be 80 years old and listening and say, oh, I'm on the last ending part of my life. I can't do the things I used to do. I can't move the way I used to move. I don't even think as clearly as I used to think. I get that. That's age, and our bodies were not intended to last forever. There's been a number of years given to men, to people, humanity. But I will tell you that even if you find yourself, I'm 80 and I don't walk at all anymore, I've got to be in a wheelchair, I can't do too much, let me tell you something. With God's Spirit in you, you can do amazing things. You might be able to sow into the life of somebody in your own community, in your own street, in your own family, but there's something you can do for the kingdom. The second gift we get is free will. God doesn't force people. He gives us our life and our breath and our talents. He gives us different abilities as the thought. We can also develop, learn talents, but we also come with some natural ability. And you can do with those, and you can build anything with your life that you want. And God wants us to be creative. We serve a creative God, very creative. He wants us to be creative. You were created in his image. But with free will, a lot of us, again, instead of following what God wants, we follow where our desires and our appetites take us. I had a person, I didn't even think too much of this person. We didn't get along very wonderfully in business, but he had a statement, and I was thinking about the statement yesterday morning, I think. And his statement he used to always say is, people eat with their eyes, people eat with their eyes. And I really didn't love that statement too much, and I didn't even follow it the first couple times he heard it. But then I got what he was saying. People will see something that triggers a desire in us. And when we've seen that thing and it gets a hold of us, we pursue those things, whether it's another person, whether it's a car, a house. But certain things we see attract us. And a lot of times that attraction will go against the thought of God, but yet we're so motivated by it.
it gets a hold of us in such a powerful way. But now, Nehemiah is in the middle of kind of a prayer going back and forth, and it's a lot that's going on here. And I'm going to jump in the 9th chapter in the middle of it. And he's talking about the people of Israel, and he's going to describe their free will, and in their free will, how they choose not to follow God. He says, "But they were defiant, and they rebelled against you, and they threw your teachings over their shoulders. They killed your prophets and who warned them to turn back to you. They committed outrageous sins. You handed them over to their enemies who made them suffer. And when they began to suffer, they cried to you." We ever do that? We ever live all after our desires, all the things, the passions and things that attract us, and we know some of the things we're doing are not in the will of God. And I'm going to turn to God one day, but right now, you know, I'm seeing this young lady, and no, we're not married, but I can't wait till Saturday night, and all the things that we do. And they got in trouble. Said they committed outrageous sins. You handed them over to their enemies who made them suffer. And when they began to suffer, they cried to you. We live one way when we think we've got it all under control. Nothing can hurt us. We got a pocket full of money and we got everything kind of in order. But boy, when you're hurting, when they turn the lights off, they repossess the car and you're hurting, we begin to cry out. And that's what they did. He says, "When they began to suffer, they cried to you, and you heard them from heaven, and you gave them saviors to rescue them from their enemies because of your endless compassion." God heard the crying. He felt empathy for the people, and he sent them help. He sent them answers. It says here, that you sent them saviors to rescue them from their enemies because of your endless compassion. Now listen to this, describing again us. As soon as they felt some relief, they were again doing what you considered evil. That's kind of the story of the Old Testament, and it's a real metaphor for us. The people are in trouble. Everything is against him. They're under great duress. They cry out to God and they're humble. "Lord, Lord, Lord, I need you." They turn towards him. They start being obedient. They start getting into relationships with God. God begins to bless them. The bank accounts start to fill. The new house gets bought. The vacation happens. Then this flesh desire comes into the picture, and that flesh desire comes into the picture. And they start living like, "Hey, I got it made." And sometimes the more we're blessed, the more I got it made. And they don't think anything can harm them. I've got it together. And so we start living in an ungodly way. God will let us go this direction for a while, but God will respond. Sin has a cost. And we again go through the cycle of down, and then when we're in trouble, we cry. Now listen, and I'm in the 9th chapter. I'll start back at the 20th verse. As soon as they felt some relief, they were again doing what you considered evil. You abandoned them to their enemies who conquered them. They cried to you again, and you heard them from heaven. You rescued them many times because of your compassion. You warned them in order to bring them back to your teachings, but they became arrogant and would not obey your commandments. They sinned by not following your regulations. If anyone follows them, he will find life in them. And there's more, but I'm just going to stop right there for now. And interesting, if you want to read this going into the 9th chapter of Jeremiah. Now, how do I put this into a perspective that I turn a hard story into a good one? Well, I'll tell you this.
God is still compassionate. God is still merciful. God even knows our nature and our weakness. He talks about that, that God knows that you're dust, that all of our righteousness is like filthy rags. God gave us his son because he knew we could never, ever get it together. We could never live right enough. We could never get the garbage out on our own. And he sent his son, and then his son sent the Holy Spirit. And do not at all minimize or miss the mark in understanding what the Holy Spirit is doing in you. And who the Holy Spirit is, the Spirit of God dwelling in us. We can't change ourselves. We can't get the garbage out on our own. We can't even get it half together. We seem like we do for a day or two, but we come off the tracks. But God will dwell in us, and God will do a work in us, and God will change us. And what we do need to do is we need to cooperate with what God is doing. We do need to follow what God wants to do in our life. And I'll come back again. All of this really comes into existence through relationship with God. It isn't just saying a prayer and then going and doing our own thing until next time I pray. Maybe that'll be Sunday again. Maybe it'll be tomorrow. But walking with God in fellowship, don't put God on a shelf and say, I got to go to work now. God, you stay here in the house. I'll be back. And we go out into the garage or the drive and God's still in the house. No, walking in the Spirit, walking with God all day long. And I'll read this last part again, and there's more to this, but I'll see if I can get to it in a later time. If anyone follows them, he will find life in them. And God wants us to have life. He wants you to have victory. He wants you to have a victory both in the natural side and the spiritual side of your living. And don't you want that? Don't you? Isn't that sometimes what a lot of our pursuing is about, is trying to be blessed naturally? But what did Jesus say? Seek ye first the kingdom of God and all its righteousness, and then all these things will be added unto you. God knows that you have need of them, is what he said to us. God wants you to be blessed naturally, and God wants you to be blessed spiritually. And again, that is all done through relationship. And God wants a relationship with you. He truly does. A deeper relationship probably than you have. I don't care who you are, myself included. He wants probably more than what you've already got. Even those of you that think, hey, I'm a pretty good Christian. Watch that sometime. Watch that. All of us. Our righteousness is like filthy rags. Pride does come before the fall. But if you've got a genuine one, you know how imperfect yet you are. But God, Lord, you can redeem me and you can make up. And God, you can change me. And Lord, I want to cooperate with, Lord, whatever you're doing, what you want, dear God. Whatever your plan and thought is about me and a relationship with you, that's what I want. Lord, help me to get there. And it starts, as Paul talked about, it starts in our heart, gets into our mind, and follows through into our actions and our living. And it's a process. Paul, again, and I don't know any of us that are as together spiritually as Paul. The things I want to do, I don't do, and the things I don't want to do, I do. Now, I don't think Paul went around sinning every day. But I think Paul, just like all of us, had some moments where the flesh had an opportunity and the flesh took an opportunity. And Paul wrestled with that. He also talked, there's a warring going on in our spirit. And I want you to know there's a warring going on. Your flesh does not agree with the spirit. There was a message, I don't know if I can find the name on this, but there was a message we played about 2 or 3 weeks ago. Never heard this one. Before, it was probably a good 3 weeks ago,
that Dad really went deep into that thought about how the flesh is still a part of us. And anyway, I'll leave that right there. All right, let's move into call time. And it's good to be here, everybody. I'm going to give the phone numbers if you don't know them. I want to say welcome to Detroit, all of our family and friends that are there. Glad to have you. Glad you're here tonight. Birmingham, Alabama, you're becoming an important part of this ministry. And we've got a lot of new friends and family developing in Birmingham, Alabama area. So glad for you. I really appreciate the callers, the support, the letters that we get out of that area. It's good to have you. Denver, all of you in the great state of Colorado that are able to listen, and we're on a mountain up there that's a powerful signal. I think 50,000 watts, might even be 75,000. It's really strong. And because it's high enough, it's got some good coverage. And they say it goes about from Fort Collins to Colorado Springs, and that's quite a distance. I've ridden through there, and so I got a rough idea. But glad you're all here. And then those of you from New York, glad that you're with us. And we're coming up on just finishing up our fourth month. Doesn't quite seem that. I think we started on the 26th of June in the New York City area. Glad you're with us. I want to say this because I almost say it. 1 minute after you sign off from us, I've done it the last couple nights anyhow, you're only with us for the first half of Night Vision, an hour and a half. We're here for a while. And if you ever want to stay with us, we are only with you till 1:30. But remember, you can go to our website with Night Vision, at nightvisionministries.com, and you can go with anything that gets to the internet. I did it before for years, just my cell phone and pulling up Night Vision Ministries. You can also go to YouTube and watch and listen, and also Facebook and watch and listen. And so if you want to do that, when we sign off with you at 1:30, just know that, hey, if you want to keep continuing with us for the rest of the night, you want to hear the messages. And I think that's one thing New York misses out on, are the messages that we play in the third hour. Well, know that if you're now connected with us, that you can do it that way. All right, the phone number, 313-998-2300. That's our on-the-air phone number, 313-998-2300. Our off-air number, and this is where someone will pray with you privately, and tonight that someone is Sister Shirley. And that phone is 313-998-2400. So the numbers are pretty easy to remember. They both have the same beginning, 313 area code, and then 998. 2300 for on-air with us, or 2400 for private. 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It's a good way to get a hold of me, email. 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All right, we're going to pray and begin to take calls. So those of you that are ready and you want to call, go ahead. Feel invited to do that. We take three types of calls again. Prayer requests are the foremost. Praise reports are the second. That's when God's answered a prayer for you. Call and share it. You don't know how much that encourages everybody. And there are people that are going through something. When they hear your praise report, you give hope to people. You increase faith within people. So don't hesitate when you've got a good praise report to call. And then the third type of call is if you have a story to share of how the Lord has used Night Vision to spark you, the Holy Spirit just to do something stirring you in your own walk. And if that's happened, call and share that. We appreciate this. And so hope you'll call. Remind all of our good, close family, those of you that know us well, we do ask that you would limit your calls to 2 times per week. And that really helps keep the phone lines moving fast so that new people
are able to get in and not have to wait too long, because that's a pressure point. We have five lines, and if we have all five filled, which we get almost every single night at times, that fourth and fifth caller can be there a long time. So I don't really like the calls to the lines to fill as much as I'd like to have kind of a 2-3 caller, one I'm talking to, one in the queue, and maybe one behind it. That's perfect. And so just share that with everyone. All right, let's pray over the night, and you call, and we're going to start that right after we pray. Father, we come in the name of Jesus, and Father, I thank you for this work. Lord, we dedicate this night to you. It's yours. Father, we're all here because of you. Father, we ask you in the name of Jesus, Lord, let your Holy Spirit move among us tonight. Father, hear this prayer. Dear God, I ask that you would move among us. Lord, stir us. Dear God, minister to people. Lord, you know each one and you know where they're at. I ask, dear God, that you'll touch them the way they need it. And as callers begin to come in, we're asking you'll hear our prayer requests and their needs, and that, dear God, you'll grant every one of them an answer. In Jesus' name we pray. Amen. All right, it's call time. 313-998-2300 is the on-the-air number. And Maureen, do I have a call, or are you going to let me know when they come? All right. I was just told the lines are right now open. So the first person that calls, you're going to get right through. The message tonight is entitled Serve God. That kind of fits a lot with what we talked about in the opening. Serve God. The number on this one is T as in Thomas, number 729. That T again stands for the Taylor Annex of Evangel. And Pastor Dave, who organizes the playing of the messages, he's really featured. I've been doing this for 8 years. We've had an occasional Taylor message played, and it would be something we might go 6 months and not have one, and that's been the norm. The last 6-8 weeks, easy, he's had one. I think there was a week just a week or two back that he had two or three in the same week, and I like them. The Taylor Annex was the smaller location of Evangel. There were three locations, one on the east side, one at Grand River and Stansbury, which we called Central, and then one downriver area on the south side. The south side one held 100, 120 people. And the big church, and even the one over on the east side, a little, not quite as big as the big church, but bigger than Taylor, there would be, when the room was packed, there'd be 1,000 people, and 700 was easy at Evangel, Maine. But in the Taylor one, it was a more intimate setting, and you can just tell by listening that Dad just kind of feels like he's closer. I don't know if you've ever seen people that perform, entertainers or whatnot, but when they can be in a big venue, right, a stadium, and they come one way, and they can be in just a small place that doesn't hold more than 75 people, 50 people, and there's an intimacy that comes from that. Well, that's the sense that you'll get out of the Taylor location. So tonight's message, Serve God, and the number on it is T729. And those of you that know how to use the number, if I haven't mentioned this in a while, so I'll just share it while I'm here. And again, I'm waiting for calls, so feel invited to call in. If you ever hear a message that really ministers to you, or you believe it is ideal for someone you know, and that will happen, you can order them, and we ask you for a $10 donation. And what we do, we don't have them pre-made. But we go, we have the masters, and Pastor Dave will do this. He goes, grabs the master. He will burn a CD or a DVD of it for you, put a label on it, put it in a plastic case, put it in a padded envelope, and mail it to you. And we ask that if you ever do that for $10, there's times people have wanted multiples, and we try to be accommodating to people, but you can get it. That's the main thought.
And if you ever want one, because again, it just is right. Sometimes you hear a word that speaks directly to you, or you know it's something someone should hear, then that's why that number's there. We have so many messages that sometimes people will change the title by a word and it will give you the wrong message. But when you have the title and you have that number, it has resolved all of that. And we've been doing it that way for a long time. And just feel invited that if you ever want to get a copy, that there's a way that you can get that when it's important to you. All right. I am still just waiting for you

0: 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We're often quick to say, if there's anything I can do, just let me know. But what if we stopped waiting to be asked and simply showed up? 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
1: 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God bless you, Brother George, and Night Vision. Amen.
2: God bless you. 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
2: Good. Sister Shirley is our off-air prayer partner. So you have two phone numbers in front of you where somebody will pray with you, and Sister Shirley's just she's a precious sister. Her faith is strong. Her love for God is real. And, you know, there's a statement, a scripture that says, where two or more are gathered in my name, I'm in the midst. And when you call the off-the-air number, Shirley will be with you, and she'll stand in agreement. And your faith is added with hers, and God hears. So the off-the-air number, again, is 313-998-2400. And let's take our next caller. Good morning. You're on the air. And Maureen, tell me, do I have another call? I assumed I do. Okay, thanks. And good morning.
3: Robinson.
2: Yes, go right ahead.
3: My brother Sidney Robinson had told me about you.
2: I know, Sidney, and we're glad to hear from you. He's your natural brother, is that right?
3: Yes.
2: Very good. Well, go ahead. The moment
3: prayer.
2: Is yours. We're glad you called.
3: Yeah, I was calling because I need prayer. I've been having problems with kidney stones and different ailments, so I just need prayer. And I do believe God can heal.
2: Amen. What's your first name?
3: Deborah.
2: Hi, Sister Deborah. It is good to have you with us tonight. And you do need prayer. I've never had a kidney stone, but I drove a friend to a hospital that was going through the passing of one. And this friend was a pretty tough guy, but he was in the passenger seat of the car. And the best way I can describe it is he was crawling up the window, trying to manage the pain and wreathing in the seat. And I absolutely know that it is not, it's a painful thing. And
3: yes,
2: we're going to stand with
3: this past October, I just had 16 kidney stones taken out. And about 3 weeks ago, I had two taken out. So I have to go in. I have two more. One is a 13 millimeter, and the other one's 11 millimeter. I have to have those taken out.
2: Wow. Now, when you say this past October, this is October. Are you talking a year ago when they did the 16?
3: Yes.
2: Okay.
3: Yes.
2: All right. And I've also heard what you've said. There are just some individuals that seem to... They seem to accumulate and get generated far more than others. That, you know, like you, what you just described is it's a kind of an ongoing thought. We're going to pray over you. We're going to pray that God would touch this body and reverse what is going on. Everybody, let's come around our sister Deborah. Let's go with her with faith. With faith. Faith, if you, according to your faith, be it unto you. Those of you that have a measure of faith that God answers, and this sister just said, I know God is able. Let's put our faith alongside of hers. Let's ask God to do it. Father, we come in the name of Jesus, Lord. We stand with Lord Deborah, a new friend to us, but we know her earthly brother, Sidney, and we receive her. We're glad she's here. Father, she's coming with a need that she can't take care of on her own. She can't fix it on her own. It doesn't even seem like the doctors are able to get a real victory. They're able to manage it, but they're not able to cure her.
3: Yes, God.
2: And Father, you're the Lord.

0: that healeth us. You're the one that can cure.
1: Yes.
0: And Lord, this condition has been with her for a while.
1: Yes, God.
0: It's an ongoing thing, and we're bringing her and we're bringing it to you.
1: Yes, Lord.
0: Father, in the name of Jesus,
1: yes,
0: we
1: Lord.
0: Ask in Jesus' yes, name that you would touch this body
1: yes.
0: and
1: yes,
0: heal, dear God, the yes, condition in this body that is not as you intended.
1: Hallelujah. Thank you, Jesus.
0: And that is creating these stones.
1: Yes,
0: Yes, and
1: God.
0: Father, and in the name of Jesus,
1: thank you,
0: we
1: Jesus.
0: Loose your
1: Hallelujah.
0: Power on these kidneys. Silver and gold have I none, but such as I have, give I unto you. In the name of Jesus, receive a healing touch from God on your body in Jesus' name. Father, we declare it with our mouth. Hallelujah. Lord, let this sister, Lord, dance. Lord, let her, dear God, have a victory, dear God,
1: thank
0: in this
1: you,
0: body
1: God.
0: That she can rejoice over. Father, we ask it in Jesus' name. Amen. God bless you, Sister Deborah. It was nice
1: thank
0: to meet
1: you.
0: You and hope to hear
1: thank
0: from you,
1: you
0: again.
1: Lord.
0: And there's a lot of people just praying with you, God heard. So get ready and have an expectation. And glad to meet you. We'll take our next caller. Good morning. You're on the air.
2: Hello?
0: Hi there. Good morning.
2: Well, good morning, and praise the Lord. I have a prayer request, and however the Holy Spirit leads you to pray for me, please do so. I'm working in an environment that is darker than any other environment that I have ever worked in. And I am going through, I'd say warfare because I'm being attacked. My character is being attacked. And I don't know why. But I'm going to tell you this. I don't know how to deal with it. I've never worked in an environment this dark and with coworkers who are non-believers. And I know that darkness does not like light. But the scripture that kept coming to me was Isaiah chapter 54, where it says that no weapon formed against me shall be able to prosper, and every tongue that shall rise in judgment against me shall be condemned. Yes, I need prayer warriors, intercessors. I need them to pray for me because this is challenging. It really, truly is challenging, and I know something good is going to come out of this, but I need that strengthening, that inner strength to help me get through this season.
0: We're so glad to pray with you. And I want to encourage you that there's a whole family of believers here that are going to come and join you in prayer. And it's a choir prayer that goes to heaven. It isn't just the host that's standing, but you may have 5,000-10,000 people that come in agreement with you right now and go with
2: yes.
0: you to God. And God's
2: yes.
0: going to hear the prayer. He's established this place, and he shows up every night. What's your first name?
2: I'm not going to share my first name because I work for the state of Michigan, and
0: it's okay.
2: I work at a prison. I work at a prison, a women's prison.
0: Okay.
2: And I believe that God has placed me there for a reason.
0: You know, the thing you've already said, I was just reading, I think it is in, it's either, in, I think it's in 2 Corinthians, it might be in 1 Corinthians, but Paul's talking and telling them that he talks about, you know, the Christian life of that, but he says, I'm not telling you, wherever you're planted, that you can't be around unbelievers. I'm not saying that to you. And
2: right.
0: It was an interesting statement because there's other ones, you know, we're told not to associate with unbelievers. But he gets into a thought and says something similar to what you're sharing, that you could be there for a purpose, in a sense, is what he's
2: right.
0: suggesting. So we're gonna mm-hmm. we're gonna just pray with you, and I share that with you so that you don't feel any condemnation at all. And let's all pray. We're gonna come around you now. Father, we come in the name of Jesus, and Lord, we stand with a daughter that, Lord, I can tell, dear God, that her trust in you is real. And Lord, you know her.
2: Yes.
0: And yes. she finds herself, dear God, in a situation that is not one that's been common to her. It's not like, dear God, what we would consider normal. There's something abnormal, dear God,
2: yes.
0: something spiritual, something ungodly, mm-hmm. something, dear God, perhaps demonic. Your word
2: yes.
0: says that we wrestle not against flesh and blood. It isn't the people, but powers and principalities and rulers of darkness. And dear God, you know, and yet you also told us to put on the whole armor of God, that we weren't going to be immune from spiritual battle, but we were going to be in spiritual battle. And that, Lord, we could put all of your armor on. You gave us everything we need. You gave us everything you need and equipped us, Lord, to do the work. And dear God, it isn't again defeating people, it's defeating darkness. And Lord, there's people there, dear God, that need to be, Lord, they need Jesus. They need to be set free. And Father, we ask you in the name of Jesus, Lord, that you would touch this daughter. I'm asking, dear God, that the Holy Spirit in her, dear God, I pray, Lord, she will cooperate, dear God, with you, and that, Lord, you will equip her for the situation she's in. I ask, dear God, that you would, Lord, give her wisdom on how, dear God, to live and walk through the job, how to respond, how to even, dear God, think in her own mind. I ask, dear God, that you would, Lord, prepare her, equip her. And, dear God, I'm asking that the Holy Spirit, hallelujah, that, Lord, your Spirit, dear God, will be, dear God, her source. That, Lord, you, by your Spirit, dear Lord, will bring her, dear God, into a place of both equipping and battle and victory. We ask it in Jesus' name. Thank you, Lord. Bless her, we pray.
2: Hallelujah. Thank you, Jesus.
0: We'll take our next caller. Good morning. You're on the air. Good morning, caller. You're with us.
3: Hi, Brother George.
0: Good morning.
3: I would like to give her a scripture. Isaiah 40:31. She'll get renewed strength from that. But what I'm dealing with, Brother George, most of my life, I have been with the Lord. And I was in an atmosphere that was a dysfunctional family. But I called this church 2 miles away and left a voicemail. I want someone to get me. I have no friends in Monroe, and I need one. And it's like I talk to the Lord all the time about what I'm going through. And that, you know that song you play about night vision, the new one? There's a part that says donation to night visions. It's night vision. Is there any way they can fix it?
0: I don't know what you're speaking about.
3: The song, the one that, the guitars at the beginning, and the manager talks about night vision, and he says, well, see, I listen to things. So he says, well, send a donation instead of saying night vision.
0: Yeah, I don't worry about that too much. I know what you're talking about, and it's hard. I think he did such an excellent job.
3: He did.
0: And that's a very special gift for Brother Frank to do that. He doesn't do that for everybody. I'm okay mm-hmm. with it. Most people wouldn't recognize it. And if it did, it doesn't change too much. But I
3: and I do like you play the old theme song too. It's,
0: yeah, I've been playing it. I don't know how much longer we're going to continue, but we played it for anniversary month, and I haven't given the word to stop yet. It will probably happen soon. And but interesting mm-hmm. to hear you say that you like it, and it is a precious song. I do agree with that. All right, Debbie, let's pray for you. You
3: pray
0: need some
3: for
0: friends.
3: Me.
0: Let's pray.
3: I need friends. Lots of them. Or of you.
0: Put your faith
3: help me
0: in
3: get
0: operation.
3: Roses and stuff.
0: We're talking over each other. Put your faith
3: well,
0: in operation. We're going to pray with you right now. Father, we come to God, and Lord, you know Debbie. Father, I ask, Lord, that, dear God, you'd encourage her. Lord, I ask that you would bring, dear God, people in her life that, dear God, they can relate to one another, they can enjoy one another, dear God, and they can share some lifetime experiences with each other. Lord, we ask you to touch her and you just let your blessing fall on her. In Jesus' name we pray. Amen. You're listening to Night Vision. The phone number here is 313-998-2300. That's 313-998-2300. And we've still got a lot of call time left, and I want to encourage you to call. We'll take our next caller. Good morning. You're on the air. Go right ahead, caller. Maureen, tell me. I don't hear anyone, but okay. All right. Good morning. You're with us. Go right ahead.
4: Good morning. This is Brother Gil coming to you live and direct, in full effect. Good evening, brother.
0: Good evening.
4: Oh, could you hear me good? Thank God. Praise the Lord. I'm enjoying Debbie. I made friends with her recently, so we...
0: I thought you did. I was surprised she said she needed a friend. I thought she got a new one. I mean, to get one a week's pretty good. But anyway,
4: she
0: good. I'm glad that you were able to connect and associate. That's nice.
4: Yeah, she made friends with my friend Valerie, who's blind also. I went to school with Valerie. We've known each other since we were little kids, and we're adults, and, you know, we're trying to... She... my friend Valerie plays the piano, and so do I. I taught myself how to play by ear, and I play a lot of the Christian hymns with drum beats. I do God is so good, He's so good to me, How great thou art, and I also do one of my favorite songs that I love to play in different styles is Silent Night, Holy Night, All is Come, All is Bright.
0: Sure, but Gil, what could we pray with you about tonight?
4: Well, I've been getting a little better, but I continue to sleep better. My sleep has improved to some degree. But what happens is that when I fall asleep, I wake up, and then I can't go back to sleep when I wake up. So I'm just asking that you would pray that I would sleep. Like the Bible says in Psalm 4, verse 8, I said, I was
0: sleeping. How's your sleep patterns?
4: It's a little better now.
0: Okay, do you take a lot multiple naps during the day, or do you get to during the 24-hour period, or
4: no,
0: do you
4: but I just started doing that yesterday. I started taking some naps, but I haven't been sleeping. I've just been taking naps, you know.
0: Mm-hmm. Yeah, it's good to get plenty of sleep, we know enough, and that varies from person to person, but most people need 7 to 8 hours to function well.
4: Right.
0: And if we can get it in at one block, it's not four naps to add up to, but it's good to let your body go to all the patterns of sleep. And all right, I'm glad to pray with you. We're going to again ask God to just give you the ability to get into a nice rhythm with
4: you.
0: You
4: know that psalm that says, I will sleep in peace, O Lord, for you alone make me dwell in safety.
0: Sounds familiar.
4: Peace. Yeah, Psalm 4, verse 8. I like that verse a lot.
0: Well,
4: it kind of put me to sleep last night, too.
0: Well, good.
4: Yeah.
0: All right. Mm-hmm. Let's pray. Father, we
4: thank
0: do,
4: you,
0: God,
4: brother.
0: Thank you for our brother. Lord, his request, dear God, is to have, dear God, the proper rest. And Lord, you want this for us. Your word talks, dear God, about this, even, dear God, in the commandment, Lord, of the Sabbath. You want us to have times of rest. You rested. There's something that happens that's positive in our bodies when we have a good, healthy pattern of sleep. Father, I'm asking in the name of Jesus, dear God, that you'd minister to Gil. Lord, I ask, dear God, that you'd help him to bring order into his day, that, Lord, he'd be able to find the right rhythm, that there'd be a certain time, dear God, that he goes to bed. And, Lord, that he'll stay there, dear God, in sleep until, dear God, the right amount of sleep has been given for his body. Lord, I ask that you'll, Lord, teach him and touch him to come into, dear God, a place that's proper. We ask it in Jesus' name. Amen.
4: Amen. Brother George, I love you and I love the program. I've been listening for a few months now. I wish I listened for years, but I just found a program on 570 WMCA. The station was born again in September 27th, 1989. So I was listening before I was saved, even before I was Christian, you know. So
0: to the station that we're on in New York, you're talking?
4: Yeah, the station that you're on in New York from like 12 to about 1:30 in the morning.
0: Right.
4: Then they get Charles Stanley. You heard of Charles Stanley, right? In Touch Ministries.
0: Mm-hmm. All right, Brother Gil, thank you for calling.
4: Thank
0: Have a
4: you.
0: Good night.
4: You too, thank you.
0: And we'll take our next caller. Good morning. You're on the air.
5: Hi, good morning. Yeah, I was going to say good evening, but good morning.
0: Good morning.
5: Okay, so I've been watching the beluga whales. I'm the beluga whale lady. Anyways, another one passed away, and what they're finding is some of the whales that have died perhaps had a respiratory disease while they were in marine land, and then, you know, they shipped them and were hoping they'd be okay. So one other one has passed away, Jelly Bean. So just like continued prayer for the people that are also working with the whales, as well as the whales, because they try so hard. They're heartbroken, when these whales die.
0: Yeah, I think the whole thought of captivity is already a hard thing. And then the transporting,
5: yeah,
0: you know, some of these they have transported thousands of miles. It causes
5: an
0: level of stress, and it's difficult. And you knew the number. How many of them total got rescued out of there? Was it like 35 of them?
5: 35 and four dolphins. And so one dolphin's passed away and five belugas. But, you know, it's just, those beluga whales have to weigh a lot.
0: Oh, yeah, no, this is a small undertaking. It was an operation that required countries to get involved to happen.
5: Right.
0: And
5: I guess Jelly Bean, she passed away from Chicago. So, continued prayer for the people that are working with them and trying to get them healthy. It's not an easy job, I don't think.
0: What city did they come out of? Was it Montreal or Toronto? Where would they come from?
5: They came Niagara Falls.
0: They were there. Okay. Interesting.
5: Yeah. So.
0: All right. Well, we'll pray over it and all the people that are doing whatever. I have a thought already of what to pray. Let's do it. Father, we come in the name of Jesus. And Lord, you care about every creature you made. You told your people, don't muzzle your oxen. And Lord, dear God, other scriptures where, Lord, you show an awareness and a respect for creatures. They're not people. They don't have the spirits that we have. But life is important to you. And Lord, the disaster that caused all of these to have to be moved is, dear God, one thought. And all things work together for the good. It manifests in this scripture. They needed to be taken out of the circumstance they were in. But Lord, as all this has transpired, there's been some casualty. And I want to say thank you, Father, because there's been a lot of success. There's been far more success than there has been catastrophe. Father, we ask in the name of Jesus that you would be, dear God, where whatever is involved, whatever place of the world, the globe, that, Lord, one of these creatures has been moved to. I ask, dear God, that you'll bless the ones that are, Lord, working with them and taking care of them. I ask that you'll give them wisdom. I ask that you'll bless the hands of their labor. And, Lord, we're asking for victories. Lord, life is important. And, Lord, if there's any way, and I don't know the ramifications, but that these whales could have the best possible life, if freedom could be part of the picture or something as close to it, dear God, as could be given. Lord, we're asking, Lord, that they would have a good quality of life. In Jesus' name, we ask that you'll bless, dear God, all the undertaking that's in the middle of this with the 30 that remain. Thank you, Lord. We ask it in Jesus' name. Amen. 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
1: Amen.
0: And we're coming to the close of the first hour, and we're going to get ready to go into hour two. We're going to pause for a minute, and I'm going to ask you that have been listening and you know the work, but you have not yet become a partner. I'm going to ask you to become a partner, and I'm just going to share again that it's scriptural, that God's people support God's ministry, his work. It's scriptural, so scriptural. There's more scriptures than you can really imagine that refer to this. Paul was talking about it. Again, I was reading in 2 Corinthians to the people there and the church in Macedonia and such. If God's planted you here, how do I know if God's planted me here, you might ask? Hey, if you're listening more than three times, you better at least start praying and asking God if he has planted you here. And if he's planted you here, I'm going to ask that you take a step. God wants prayer in the middle of the night. This is God's work. It's not ours. The listener support is the only thing that keeps us here. There's not an organization. There's not a nonprofit, a church, a government agency. They've pay for so many other things sometimes, our government agencies, even around the world. But they don't pay for things like this. It's God's work. He's ordained it. He wants prayer at night. And God's people respond. That's how the temple got built. That's how the first sanctuary, the tent, got built. And other things is through God's people. And I'm just asking that if you're part of this work, that you would stand with us. I'm going to play an announcement, then we're going to do station ID, and then we're going to come back to taking calls. This announcement will tell you how you can become a partner.
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0: And you're listening to Night Vision, and we start the second hour. It's good to be here. I'm glad you're here. And I just want to encourage all of you that God has more for you than wherever you're at in your journey. And, you know, here again, you're part of something. Night Vision is not just a broadcast you listen to. It's a family that you belong to. We're all here working out our salvation together. And I want to be an encouragement to you as much as pray for the ones that call. There's more of you listening than that are going to call. And the ones of you that are listening, there's something here for you too. And God speaks through the night, but also in you moving into the thought of ministering by praying alongside us with the calls that come. These are people that find themselves with different situations that they're asking God to do something in the middle of their life. And I will tell you, you will grow in your own walk by just taking the time and the effort and putting your faith in operation and praying alongside the callers. And so glad you're here. If you're a new listener, Night Vision's been here in the middle of the night for, we're in our 60th year now of being here. It's a broadcast about people. It's about the things of God, and it's about how the two come together. Prayer is our number one focus, and encouraging others is our second, as we're all walking in our own journey. All right, we're going to go back to calls. The lines are open. The phone number is 313-998-2300, 313-998-2300. And the off-the-air number where Sister Shirley is there to pray with you privately. So there's two numbers where someone will pray with you. The off-the-air number is the same front, 313-998, but it's 2400. And we'll take our next caller. Good morning. You're on the air.
8: Good morning. Thank you so much for taking my call. Just pray for the all of the bereaved family, especially the Angela Moore family and all other families, and pray for the sick. I know the Lord is a healer. He healed my body several times, and I'm behind, and I got to hurry and get something in the mail to you, and I'm asking all the those drivers who's driving to help me out on tomorrow. I got behind, so just stay on there till the Lord come back in the air. All truckers and all of those drivers, bus drivers, and this rally for Night Vision. Night Vision been on, I've been listening to it over 40 years, and wow. I retired in 95, and your dad, he prayed for me when I had a heart attack and when I was sick, the COVID, different things. So just stay on there till the Lord come in there, and then thank you for taking the torch and running with it, flying with it. God bless you. Stay on there till the Lord come back in there.
0: Brother Philip, thank you for your encouragement. And, there's times when we all need some encouragement. And I thank you that you encourage me. And thank you for being a friend to this work. We'll just pray over this family. And any of you that have recently lost a loved one.
8: Yes, missionary, will be announcing it later.
0: I want to pray for peace for all of you. I will say it again. We grieve because of love. If you don't care about someone, if you have no interest or concern about them, you do not grieve. You grieve because of love. And there's two things I'll share that's positive. Number one, as you're grieving, I want you to think about the thought of how much love there was in that relationship. It's precious. It might be someone as close as a mom, a dad, a sister, a brother. It might be the best friend you ever had. I don't know. But if there's love there, be thankful for that. The second, if you know they know the Lord, don't grieve over them. You can grieve that you're alone and that they're not here, but then begin to understand that this life is the temporary life. This isn't the real deal. This is the precursor. They're in a better place. And I love what my friend said. I don't fear death. I look at it as the next great adventure. If you think that this life has been good, and it is. There's an awful lot to rejoice about in living.
8: Yeah.
0: This is nothing compared to what we're going to experience. I think of the scripture, eye has not seen and ear has not heard of the things that God has prepared for those that love him.
8: Wow. Yeah.
0: Rejoice. Yeah. We're all going to get together. This place is going to come to an end. And I'll tell you, any of you that believe or follow any kind of Bible prophecy, if we can't look and see what's happened in the last 5 years and realize we're closer to end time fulfillment than ever, things that kind of seemed distant 30 years ago, boy, they seem so close today. So let's get busy as believers. There's work to do. There's a harvest field out there. And we're not supposed to be hanging on till Jesus comes. We're supposed to be working for the kingdom until Jesus comes. Let's pray. Father, we come in the name of Jesus. Lord, we lift up everyone listening, dear God, that has lost a close family or friend. And Lord, there's several, many perhaps, dear God, that's fitting. Father, I pray, dear God, that you'd be with all of them and that your peace, Father, your peace. Jesus, when he saw the disciples, dear God, said to them, God's peace be upon you and to you. Father, may your peace come upon those that, dear God, are suffering the loss of a friend, a loved one.
8: Yeah.
0: And, dear God, I'm praying for all of us that are believers. Your word says to pray to the Lord of the harvest that he would send laborers to the harvest. Father, we pray that you'll send laborers. We pray to God you'll let the Holy Spirit come. Lord, and fill us and move in this earth. Lord, the earth needs Jesus. Lord, help the church to wake up. Help those, dear God, that are yours. And Lord, I lift up all that are part of Night Vision. Father, you have a people in this place. And dear God, may we be, dear God, aware and, Lord, our lives and hearts right with you. And I pray, dear God, you'd put us on the front line of the kingdom. Lord, let us, dear God, be used in a way, dear God, that ministers to this earth and shares the good news. And Lord, as our instruments that you use. In Jesus' name we pray. Amen. We'll take our next caller. Good morning. You're on the air.
9: Hey, Pastor George, it's Songbird. How are, a.k.a. Tanya, how are you?
0: Well, I'm very good, and nice to hear you tonight.
9: Hey, nice to hear you, too. I want to tell you that I really love your program, and I love the fact that, and I love your encouraging words to people, and sharing scripture and stuff like that. But anyway, if it's okay with you, I have a transportation phone number. It is paid through People's Insurance Company, and it's called Papa Pals. And what Papa Pals does is that they go all over Michigan, and they do stuff like lighthouse work, to companionship, to shopping, and they will stay with the person until they are done, and they are paid by, People's Insurance Company. So if it's all right with you, can I give you the number so people can write it down?
0: Yeah, if there's somebody that could benefit from it. When you say insurance company, is it for people that have health insurance coverage, or people that have like a car accident and that type of a claim, or what's the qualifier, I guess I'm asking?
9: Well, the qualifier is like if, you know, people have like, you know, priority health, or if people have, you know, like a, you know, general insurance company, it is paid through that.
0: Okay. Yeah, and I got that part. I'm not sure what they'll have to have to qualify for it. But go ahead. Someone that's in a need might be interested, and they can talk to them and find out if they do qualify. Go ahead.
9: Okay, the number is 1-855-224-3436. And all you will need is to give them your insurance, and they will see if they will cover you.
0: Okay, so it might sounds like it's a little bit like a health plan. Okay, good. Well, there might be some that need help on all those things, from transportation
9: to a doctor
0: appointment,
9: stuff like that. Yeah.
0: Yeah, home health and even cleaning. So I don't know what the qualifiers are, but if you're in need of that, that would maybe be a worthwhile thought. All right, very good. Thank you, sister. Appreciate that.
9: Okay. Yep, you too. Yep, bye.
0: And we'll take our next caller. Good morning. You're on the air. Good morning, caller. You're with us. Go right ahead.
10: Yeah. This is the grandmother of 9 grandchildren, Sarah, sister Sarah. I need you to pray for me. I had arthritis really bad, and I've been having a real bad case of it since Saturday, and it won't subside itself. So I need you to pray. I've been drinking plenty of water and juices, you know. So just pray for me, too. You know, the pain come and go.
0: All right.
10: Okay.
0: What part of your body is affecting you the most?
10: My shoulders and my back.
0: Okay. We're going to pray right now for you.
10: Thank
0: you.
10: Let's
0: pray. Father, we bring this daughter to you. Father, she's in the need, dear God, of a victory in the body. And Lord, the only, Lord, source and hope, dear God, is you. Father, we ask in the name of Jesus that you would hear this daughter, and that, dear God, you would give her a touch. Father, let her have, hallelujah. Father, give her something, dear God, from you that, Lord, makes this body, dear God, rejoice. Sister, in the name of Jesus, we loose God's healing on your shoulders, your neck. Receive a touch from the Lord, dear God. We declare it, Lord, let your might cause the pain to decrease, the inflammation to decrease. In Jesus' name we pray. Amen. You're listening to Night Vision, and the phone number is 313-998-2300. We show up each night, Monday through Friday, to wait for you to call, and we put our faith alongside of yours, our focus, which means our attention, and we pray with you. And it is, when I say we, that's the part you need to really get a full understanding of. It isn't the hosts. I'm nothing. I can't heal a person, but again, I know who can. But it's not just me. There is a multitude of people that are listening that all stand in agreement with you. And sometimes that number of people gets into many thousands. 10,000 plus is not an exaggeration at times. 5,000, very easy to happen. There's never less than hundreds. We're on in 8 radio stations, 4 major metropolitan areas, and then streaming. Now, what do I say all that about? There's a gathering of people that will stand and put their faith alongside of you, and as one caller described it years ago, it's like a choir of prayer that goes to heaven. And God established this place. God has ordained this place. 1967 is when Night Vision was first, the first broadcast. And God has been here and honored it. He shows up. And I don't know if there's any place in the world like this place. There's other wonderful places. There are places maybe much more spiritual and used of God than this place. I can only tell you what I know about this place. This place has got God's anointing on it. And when you're in the middle of something that you want God to be in the middle of it with you, we want to pray with you. The number is 313-998-2300. And let's take our next caller. Good morning. You're on the air.
11: Good morning, Pastor Bogle. How are you?
0: Good. Glad to hear you. Good morning.
11: Good morning. I'm calling in for prayer for my son's mother-in-law. She has cancer, and they're trying to find the right medication and procedure for her. They're talking about some type of medication, and they're talking about radiation. But it's in her lungs, and it's in her upper part of her kidneys, and I think she said it's, my daughter-in-law said it is metastasized, so it's in other areas, so she need much prayer.
0: Amen, you know? Amen. We're so glad to do it. This is Sister Linda, right?
11: That's right.
0: Hi, nice to be with you again.
11: Yeah. And our name is Tina.
0: That's what I was wondering if you knew. And
11: yeah.
0: Everybody that's praying, let's stand. By chance, do you know if she knows the Lord?
11: I'm not sure.
0: That's
11: we've been around each other quite a bit, but I mean, not quite a bit, but I'm not, I don't really think so.
0: Okay. Well, we're going to pray and lift her up and ask God to be in the middle of it, both in the natural and spiritually. Everybody, let's pray.
11: Yes, thank you so much.
0: Father, we come to God with this sister, Lord, and she's lifting up to God this one, Tina. Lord, connected, Lord, through marriage and family. And Lord, Tina finds herself in the middle of a battle. Dear God, a battle, dear God, in the body and on the natural side of life. Father, we're bringing her to you. Father, we ask you in the name of Jesus, dear God, to reach into her situation. Dear God, to be in the middle of it, we ask, dear God, that you would do a healing work. And Father, I ask, dear God, that by your spirit and power, that there would be a work done both in her body and, dear God, in her spirit. That,
11: yes,
0: Father,
11: Lord,
0: she could have an encounter with you. I ask, Lord, Lord,
11: she can do it,
0: you,
11: Lord
0: would,
11: Jesus.
0: You would reveal yourself to her in the middle,
11: yes,
0: of this.
11: Yes, Lord, reveal herself.
0: Dear God, there's,
11: oh,
0: times
11: God,
0: when we go through these kind of problems.
11: She will cry out to you, call on you,
0: tender.
11: Lord.
0: And, Father, I'm asking that, Lord, the soil of her heart will be, dear God,
11: yes,
0: soft.
11: Lord, tender.
0: And, Lord, it'll be good ground to receive, dear
11: Jesus,
0: God, the word.
11: Yes, Lord.
0: That she can meet Jesus.
11: Thank you, Father.
0: Lord, that she can,
11: yes,
0: come,
11: Lord,
0: into a relationship with you through him. And Lord, yes, we're asking that you would touch her in the body,
11: Father,
0: and, dear God, in her heart and spirit. In Jesus' name we ask it.
11: Thank
0: Tina,
11: you, Father,
0: in the name of Jesus, we loose the,
11: yes,
0: power of God upon you to do an,
11: yes,
0: amazing,
11: Lord,
0: work. In
11: do
0: Jesus' before, name,
11: Lord,
0: Father,
11: Jesus, forgive her life.
0: Amen.
11: Amen. Thank you.
0: Yes, God bless you. We'll take our next caller. Good morning. You're on the air.
12: Hello, my wonderful brother George.
0: Yeah, hi, Brother Ray.
12: Yes, sir. I have a special prayer request that I want you to include all of the young people, teenagers and the young folks in this, because we know that the Word of God says, whom the Son sets free is free indeed. One of my nephews, my boss's son, got in a little bit of harsh trouble, and he's going to have an arraignment tomorrow. And the main thing is, his brother told me today, before we started before I started work here in Southfield, because he was working an earlier shift. But his younger brother had gotten in trouble shooting a gun and all of that, and so he's going to be arraigned. But the main thing is, as he told me, they were drinking heavily. And so I witnessed to my nephew about the change in life from going from the dark side of serving the world, and explained to him, you need to turn your hearts over to the Lord Jesus Christ. Surrender your all. Because I explained to him, nothing is impossible for our God. And I witnessed to him, telling him, I used to be like a zombie, letting the world control my life. I said, I don't do that anymore. I've been totally set free. I gave him my testimony about when the car hit me, and just to make a long story short, you know, I just preached to him about salvation. And so that's what my prayer is. Pray for my nephew Joe, who's going to be arraigned tomorrow, and that he will be able to not just get out of jail or whatever, have a license, but that the revelation of the Lord will be talking to him, because he also had mentioned that he wanted to commit suicide. So let's pray for his spirit to be set free and for him to surrender his all to Jesus Christ. As we pray for all the young people and all the people that are lost out there serving the devil, not serving God. Amen.
0: About how old of a fellow is Joe?
12: He's in his very early 20s. He could be 19, but he's just a young man.
0: Yeah, very much so. All right, let's pray.
12: Amen.
0: Father, we come, dear God, in the name of Jesus. And Lord, we're lifting in particular, dear God, Joe before you. Lord, a nephew, dear God, of our brother Ray.
12: Yes.
0: Father, there's so much going on in the earth, Father. And young people, dear God, they need to hear the good news message. The world competes with so much noise, with so many distractions, with so many things that are important. Truth gets distorted. Sometimes we can't even tell what's true. And Lord, young people find themselves in the middle of a life that they don't know what to do. They are not equipped, dear God, to really live it. And Lord, they're people, and I know how much you love people. They have a spirit. And that's the important thought. Father, we're lifting Joe to you and asking, dear God, that you would be with Joe. There's a court case, I think, tomorrow. Lord, he'll be there tomorrow. And I ask, dear God, you'd be with him, and Lord, that he'd be merciful. But Father, the most important thought, dear God, is his spirit. And Father, I ask you in Jesus' name, Lord, that you would minister to him. And that, dear God, that you would, Lord, I pray that he has an encounter with Jesus. Lord, we ask it in Jesus' name. Amen. And Maureen, are you able to hear me? Okay, there you go. I thought, I was wondering if the signal had dropped, but good, I'm glad it's not. All right, we've got two callers. I want you to know that the phone number is 313-998-2300. Let's take our next caller. Good morning. You're on the air.
13: Hello.
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15: The account of a pastor. Sarah was new in our city and had recently endured a hard breakup with her boyfriend. She had no friends in our city and she was under tremendous stress in her new job. She began to spiral down into a serious depression. She was in trouble, but even admitting that was terrifying, and she struggled to do it. All the memory verses of her youth now failed her. She couldn't muster the strength even to pray. When she came and told me her story, it was clear that we were going into a dark place where the birds do not sing and the sun was not shining. After listening patiently to Sarah, I said, I know it feels as though someone has put a blanket over your soul and that God has turned his back on you. I've been there too. But God has not gone anywhere. He is still with you. She listened patiently, but with a slight nod and an expression that also said, yeah, yeah. I've heard all that before. It's just not working for me now. So I introduced Sarah to a woman that I knew who would understand. Someone who had been to the depths and back. Someone with whom she could open up without fear of rejection or judgment. Someone who would love her and pray with her and study the scriptures with her again, even though she was not a very pleasant person to be around at this time. A few weeks ago, Sarah came forward for a communion service. And there was something different in her. The circumstances of her life had not changed much at all. But the touch of the Holy Spirit was evident in her life. It's common for us to talk about the work of the Holy Spirit in church circles. But what does that mean? Who is this Holy Spirit? It's so much easier to identify with the persons of the Godhead that are the Father and the Son because we have images and relationships that communicate to us who that is. But when you talk about the Holy Spirit, that seems something ethereal and neutral and strange. We don't know if we're talking about Casper the Friendly Ghost or the Force in Star Wars. I mean, what is this Holy Spirit that we're talking about. Jesus is telling us in this passage that though he is going away, he will send the Holy Spirit to minister in his name as his very presence to us, so that no matter where we are and what we struggle with, it would be as though

0: When someone you love is hurting, what do you do? We're often quick to say, if there's anything I can do, just let me know. But what if we stopped waiting to be asked and simply showed up? On the If There Is Anything I Can Do podcast, Pam McConnell shares real stories, biblical wisdom, and practical ways to walk alongside people through grief, loss, and life's hardest moments. 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
1: Come to you, no matter where you were, what you're struggling with the presence of Christ. It's actually what Jesus is saying. If you take what the Spirit is to do, no place better than in verse 7. Jesus says, I tell you the truth, it's to your advantage that I go away, for if I do not go away, the Helper will not come. But if I go away, I will send him to you. Now even the name is expressing to us something of the task of the Holy Spirit, the Helper. Different ones of you will have different Bible translations, and so you're taking a Greek word that is the word paraclete, which means called alongside, and trying to find a way to translate that in a way that makes sense to us. In the Greek language, it's actually a legal term for someone who had come alongside of you when you were on trial or in a court situation, in trouble in some way. And so some of your Bibles will identify the helper as the advocate, or the counselor, not as in psychological counseling, but like an attorney. The counselor will come to be with you. Some of your Bibles, if it's a King James Version, will identify the Holy Spirit as the comforter. One who, when you're in trouble, comes to help you by giving you comfort. And now just to play on that for a moment, here's just an anecdote that has nothing to do with the sermon, but it was too good to pass up. Okay, you ready? When one of you heard that I was going to be speaking on John 16 about the Holy Spirit, which in the King James Version is identified the Comforter, I was sent this account that there was a Bible teacher that had a student turn in a paper, and the student who turned in the paper had the phrase in it, Jesus came to take away our guilt. But there was a typo in the paper, and so it said, Jesus came to take away our quilt. And the sharp Bible teacher said in the notes, that's okay, he promised to send us his comforter. See, wasn't that worth it? See? The notion of a helper truly is there. And the reason for the help is expressed not just in the name, but in the circumstances that Jesus is describing. Why would we need such a helper? Jesus is going. Remember, he says that, verse 5. Now I am going to him who sent me, and none of you ask me, where are you going? But because I have said these things, sorrow has filled your heart. It's the time of Passover. We're in the middle of a series of passages that are describing everything from the moment that Jesus washed his disciples' feet, then celebrated the Last Supper with them, and then finally utters a prayer for them before he is going. This is to be a time of celebration. This is the Jewish Christmas party. This is the time in which we are to celebrate the release from slavery of the ancient people of Israel. And yet Jesus is saying, though you are celebrating, I'm telling you something, I'm going. And he has already expressed to them, I am going to where the chief priests and the scribes will cause my death. And the people of the city will spit on me, flog me, crucify me. And here in this celebration meal, he's saying it all again. And they are so filled with sorrow, they can't even speak. And Jesus is saying, but it's for your good. Because though I am going, there is someone I'm going to send to help you, even through this. And the problem is not merely that Jesus is going, but that troubles are coming. Verses 2 and 3 of chapter 16. Jesus is saying to these disciples, they, that is, my enemies, will put you out of the synagogues. Indeed, the hour is coming when whoever kills you will think that he is offering service to God. It's so interesting that in the church today, when we try to recruit disciples, it's so easy to talk about how easy life will be, how Jesus will make everything smooth and pleasant. And Jesus, when he tries to recruit disciples, say, they're going to kill you. They will cast you out of the synagogues. You will be persecuted. I promise.

0: promise you that's what's going to happen. But despite the persecution that you will face, I will send a helper. And I will be present by the one who comes to help you even in the worst of your trials. And the nature of that trials is even discouraging to us if you think of what it's saying. Who is going to be doing this? All the persecution of Christ's disciples. Those who think they are serving God. Listen, some of you are here in this church today because you're just beginning to explore again the things of God. And somewhere in your past, there was a church or a family, people who, believing they were doing service to God, hurt you. And you're just finding your way back here, wondering if these people are any different and this place is any different. And I cannot assure you that you will not experience hurt even here, even again. But what I can assure you is what Jesus is promising. That there may not be an absence of external pressure, persecution, force, and unfairness. But inside, with the ministry of Jesus himself, because he said in John 14, just getting to this, he said, I will not leave you orphans. I will come to you. And now he is explaining how that happens. He will come to us in the person of the Holy Spirit. It is so interesting that in this passage that is talking so much about who that Holy Spirit is, the helper, the comforter, the advocate, that every time Jesus describes the Holy Spirit, the pronoun that he uses is a masculine singular. He will help you. He will come to you. As Jesus is saying, this is not some sort of abstract, ethereal, impersonal force. This is somebody who is real, who is personal, who will come to you and will minister in my name, so much so that it will be as though I have come to you, not by the external expressions, but by my Spirit ministering within you. You will begin to know that I am with you, regardless of what you must face. And that's a promise, not just because of bad things that may happen, but because of things that are internal to us as well.
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0: I wonder if some of you flinched when I read verse 5. Verse 5, as Jesus is talking about him going away, he concludes this way in verse 5, I'm going away to him who sent me, and none of you ask me, where are you going? And you may remember that a few weeks ago, we read a passage of Scripture in which somebody very explicitly asked Jesus at this very dinner, where are you going? You want to see it? It's in John 13. If you look in John 13 in verse 36, Jesus has at this point, earlier in this meal, announced to his disciples that he's leaving. And in verse 36 of John 13, Simon Peter said to him, Lord, where are you going? I mean, it's the very same question. Jesus answered him, Where I am going, you cannot follow me, but you will follow afterward. Peter said to him, Lord, why can I not follow you now? I will lay down my life for you. Jesus answered, will you lay down your life for me? Truly, truly, I say to you, the rooster will not crow till you have denied me three times. Now it's later in the meal, and Jesus has said again, I'm going away, and none of you ask me, where are you going? And you can just kind of hear the disciples, well, sure, we heard what happens when we ask, where are you going? You know, I don't want to hear you say to me what you said to Peter. And so nobody answers. But the reality is, they will all betray him. Every single one of them will abandon him. Every single one will turn their backs. Every single one will let him suffer alone. And for these who will betray him, what does Jesus promise? I will send a helper for you. He knows who they are. And he knows what they will struggle with are not just bad times, but difficulties within their own hearts, the betrayal that's in them as well. And the wonderful thing that Jesus is saying to you and to me is he is not waiting for us to qualify to some level of spiritual hierarchy before the Holy Spirit will work in our hearts. That what God is saying is, I give the Holy Spirit for the bad times and the difficult people too, even those who would betray me. And folks, that's all of us at times. That God is promising his Holy Spirit, not for those who have reached some level of perfection, but for those who struggle, those whose lives are not right. But he is saying, listen, I don't know what you're facing, and I don't know what's in you, but my Holy Spirit is coming to help you. A number of you tease me for being a lifetime Cardinal fan. But the reason for that, and some of you will know, I was raised in the South. And for a long time before expansion, St. Louis was the southernmost and the westernmost team before expansion. And that means it broadcast across the South. And kind of my experience as a child was listening to Harry Carey and Jack Buck on the radio in the kitchen as my father would listen to game at nights. And as I got a little older and I could remember a particular TV ad that went across the screen at some point, it was somebody who wonderfully captured kind of the experience of so many different people in so many different settings. The TV screen showed firemen in a firehouse around a table listening to the voice of Jack Buck. A plumber under a sink, radio going, listening to the voice of Jack Buck. Family at a barbecue, radio turned up, listening to the voice of Jack Buck. And the message was, no matter what you're doing, no matter your circumstance, there is a voice that can reach you. That was for the baseball Cardinals. Jesus says it's from heaven itself. That your circumstances may be awful, and you may have failed God yourself. But regardless of those circumstances, there is the voice of the Holy Spirit in the amazing and in the mundane. Where the mother is dealing with diapers and dishes. Where the father is wondering whether or not he should stay any longer in a place that is so hard. Where a businessman is using profit to care for hurting people and it doesn't seem that anybody notices at all. That the promise of God through Jesus is that the Holy Spirit is whispering in our tears and shouting in our triumphs, I am here for you. I am here. And I'm not waiting for you to get to some place or some level of spiritual hierarchy. I am here for you. I am sent to help you by Jesus himself. And when he comes, what then is his job? That's verse 8. As Jesus in chapter 16 and verse 8 says what the Holy Spirit will do. When he comes, this Holy Spirit will convict the world concerning sin and righteousness and judgment. Now, for those of us long time in the church, it's kind of easy to interpret those words a certain way. When the Holy Spirit comes, His job is to convict the world of sin, what it's doing wrong, and righteousness, that is, you haven't done enough right things, your lack of righteousness, and judgment, that is, hell to come for those who have not claimed the name of Jesus. And let me say, while all of those things are true, it is too easy an interpretation of this passage. That word convict is, again, a legal term. Remember, the Holy Spirit comes to be our advocate. He also comes to convict the world. First of sin, that's easy. We recognize the job of the Holy Spirit is to make us aware of how our lives are not right before God, that He is holy and we are not. And that is something the church can sometimes be mistaken about, that we believe, so we will not turn off people who we want to come to our church, that we can't talk about sin. And we should recognize, that the very job of the Holy Spirit is to open people's hearts to the reality of sin so that they will long for and seek the grace of God and the gospel. In fact, you just never have a time in which people who are being brought to an awareness of the grace of Jesus Christ are not saying, I suddenly recognized I was a sinner before God. I needed Jesus because I knew sin was in my life. That is the actual job of the Holy Spirit, and we can make a mistake of never touching on sin for the sake of offending people, and we should just recognize that's what the Spirit uses to bring a reality to the understanding of grace. But while one mistake is to never touch on the subject of sin, another mistake is to never get off of it. As though we think by our emotion or force of argument that somehow we are going to convince people of their sin. I mean, I so much appreciated Mike Jackson's prayer earlier, urging us to pray for the young people to whom he's ministering by saying, you know what, we can't change people. It's only the Holy Spirit who can do that. And we must recognize that what we are asking the Spirit to do when we talk about sin is to convict people of things we cannot convict them of. But then if they are experiencing that guilt for sin, we have this amazing privilege. I'm saying, you know what, if you're worried about your guilt of sin, praise God. You could not have experienced that guilt for sin if the Holy Spirit were not working in you. It's the Spirit's job to convict you of sin. So if you are feeling the weight of sin in your life, in which we sometimes say, I'm not sure I'm a Christian, I'm not sure I should come to the church, I'm not sure I'd be involved in this because I have sin in my life, I want to say, are you concerned about sin in your life? Yes. Praise God! That's the evidence of the Spirit in you. You could not feel that were it not for the Spirit at work in you. And so we have to tell people when they feel that conviction of sin, you have to know that's the Holy Spirit directing you to the grace of God. We don't stay on this theme if there's something the Spirit's meaning to direct you toward. Now I'll tell you something. Not all people feel that conviction of sin. And so the job of the Holy Spirit is not only to convict of sin. Remember there was something next? The Spirit's job is to convict of sin. What was the next thing in the list? Righteousness. That's interesting. Not your lack of righteousness. The job of the Holy Spirit is to convict you of your righteousness. To bring to light. To expose for what it is. To prove the necessity of convicting your righteousness. You know that. Isaiah 64:6 says what? All our righteousness is only what to God? Filthy rags. And yet our tendency is to say, I'm okay with God because of what I've done. I'm righteous. And what happens when God is truly at work among a people is we begin to repent of our righteousness, not just our sin.
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13: this hour from Town Hall. I'm John Scott. President Trump says no one has done more for Alaska than him, speaking at a rally in Wasilla. And the president urging supporters to re-elect Republican Senator Dan Sullivan and warned of the consequences of a Democratic victory in the midterms.
14: I've done more for this state than any other state in the union, and they'll repeal it immediately.
13: The president's visit comes with the midterms just 3 weeks away. Pope Leo XIV has lung cancer. The 71-year-old U.S.-born pontiff underwent surgery. The Vatican said that surgery was successful and confirmed the diagnosis. Cornell banning fraternity parties for the rest of the year as the university's sexual assault investigation is continuing. The move comes after several frat members were accused of sexually assaulting a former student in 2024. PG&E has more than doubled the number of customers, it says, could be affected by power shutoffs in California.
15: The utility is now warning that around 70,000 customers in 29 counties could lose electricity beginning Wednesday. Originally, they'd said 30,000 customers might be affected. The shutoffs loom as strong winds and dry vegetation increase wildfire risk. With the expanded warning, more than 18,600 customers in Placer, El Dorado, Nevada, and Yuba counties could be affected. The potential shutoffs could continue through Saturday afternoon. I'm Rich Cassone.
13: Kimberly Guilfoyle is now out as the U.S. ambassador to Greece. Monica Nelson with the update in this report.
16: The White House says she was asked to resign after allegations she tried to get a businessman to pay off about $100,000 in American Express credit card debt in exchange for access to the administration. The former fiancé of Donald Trump Jr. says it was an honor to serve and has denied the claim. President Trump telling reporters, quote, "We're not happy with the situation." I'm Monica Nelson.
13: More on these stories from townhall.com.
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21: 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I'm Rob Redstone, broadcasting from the WOR studios in the heart of New York City. 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
22: Thank you, Rob, and thank you, Noah. Thank you for listening today and every day on the radio. Every day is special. Why? Because every day I go see patients, and every day I talk to patients, and every day I take notes, and every day I come here And I try to relay the information to you so you can learn about new cancer treatments and new ideas and new options, which are so commonly hidden from patients and their families and their loved ones in so many places. And why do I say it? Well, I say it because I see thousands of people. And people come to me from around the world and around New York and around New York City and around America. And I speak to them and they tell me what's going on. And I understand that it seems so often, sad to say, it seems like surgeons tend to push for surgery without even informing the person, and chemo doctors so often push for chemo. And that's not how I was raised. That's not how I was educated. I was educated that the doctor should inform the patient about all the options and tell the patient the plus and minuses of all the options. And then the patient decides for themselves which option they want, rather than being a brush salesman or a makeup saleswoman and pushing for something. No, because medicine is too important, and having cancer is too critical. And the possibility of cancer, and I see many, many people who come to me wondering if they have cancer, if they have a lump or bleeding or weight loss, or sometimes just imagine if you have a little nodule of cancer in your prostate or your breast or your lung or your pancreas, you wouldn't even feel it. And so often I see patients who say, oh, I don't have any symptoms. How can I have cancer? Well, the answer is simple. You could have a little nodule of cancer in the prostate or lung or breast that can't be felt. There's no bleeding. There's no weight loss. Nothing. And how did he detect that? Well, that's what we talk about every day. We talk about it here, and we talk about it in person. And that's why so many people come to Dr. Lederman, 1384 Broadway, Broadway and 38th Street, in the heart of New York City, just steps from Times Square and Macy's, Herald Square, Penn Station, Grand Central. It's so easy to get to us. So we're going to talk about patients who come, and I'm going to talk about patients who I've seen in the last day or two. I've taken notes, and I'm going to talk about it. And we're going to have more of a chance for interchange in a few minutes. And I'm going to introduce myself because I know there's so many people talking in life and in person and on the radio and television. And sometimes you wonder, who the heck is this person? And why are they saying, oh, Uncle Harry did this and this is what happened? No, what we like to know is what happens when you have 1,000 patients and how to have the best chance based upon years, decades of experience. And I've treated myself about 40,000 patients over decades. I've been a doctor for 45 years. I've been here in New York for decades. And most probably I've seen you or your friend or your neighbor or your neighbor's friend. And it happens so often. And so many people who come here say, hey, three people or four people, my preacher, my neighbor, and my brother told me about you, and that's why I'm here, because I heard good things. Well, for me, that's not enough. I have to prove myself with every patient, and every patient I do indeed try to prove myself that our ideas are better and more efficacious and less invasive than the neighboring. And that's what we do, and we talk about that. We talk about surgery and chemo and radiation, and then specialty treatment like ours, radiosurgery, non-invasive treatment, pinpoint treatment to hit the cancer without the harm to general surrounding tissues of other strategies. So this is what we do, and I'm going to jump in and talk about a very special woman. This is a woman born in Siberia. So anyone born in Siberia is memorable because we see so few people from Siberia. This is a woman who's 79 years old. She's married. She has two children. She came with her daughter, who's a loving daughter. The patient was found to have a thyroid cancer in the past, and then several years ago she had a uterine cancer. And the cancer in the uterus. The uterus is, of course, where the baby grows, and the lining of the uterus comes out every month in menstruation, in women who are menstruating. And this was a cancer of the uterus, and it was moderately differentiated cancer. And, well, she had surgery at one of the biggest super-duper-pooper hospitals in New York, and she had chemo before that surgery. And then afterwards, she had radiation, and she had weeks and weeks of radiation. So they did everything, even though we know that chemo by itself is not very particularly useful for uterus cancer. She had an endometrial cancer, Endo is a Latin term meaning inside, so endometrium. Metrium is uterus. The uterus is mainly a muscle that pushes the baby out after usually 9 months. And the lining is that bloody part that comes out every month in menstruation, and that bloody part is where the fertilized egg lodges and is nourished. So the lining of the uterus is designed to nourish the fertilized egg, and then the baby grows in the uterus, and then at a certain point, usually 9 months, the uterus starts to contract and pushes out that viable, hopefully beautiful, healthy, wonderful little baby. So in this woman, at about age 75, she developed a cancer of the uterus. And you can say, hey, how would I know about a cancer of the uterus? Well, some women have pain. Some women start to have vaginal bleeding at 75. Bleeding isn't normal. Some women have, and I've seen that cancer in their young ages, 30s and 40s. So then the woman is stuck not knowing if their periods are irregular or if this is a cancer. And that's where we get involved to try to help define which is which. And so this woman at one of the super duper biggest, fanciest hospitals gave her all this stuff. They gave her months and months of chemo, and then they did radical surgery, and then they did weeks and weeks of standard radiation, which is very different than radiosurgery. Radiosurgery is focused treatment. And then, next thing you know, she started losing weight. She went from 120 to 113 pounds. She's only 4'11". And she thought her vision was diminished. She thought it was from the chemo, and there's something called chemo brain. So some people who have chemo have diminishment of their thinking capacity. This woman had colonoscopy. She had some bleeding. She was seen by a gastroenterologist. That was okay. And then she had a biopsy of her pelvic nodes, and she had lung metastasis. She had cancer that spread to the lungs, and she had new nodules. She had increasing nodules, and the biopsy showed cancer. So she had new metastasis in the lungs and the lymph nodes. And, well, she came to me pretty much when doctors at the Super Duper General gave up on her. Sad to say, this lovely lady, born in Siberia during World War II and brought here by a loving daughter, caring daughter, really an incredible daughter, wanted to help her mother. She just didn't want her to go quietly in the night, dying. And so we staged her up. We staged her up because she was having this vision problem, and we have found cancer in the brain metastasis. Brain metastasis means the cancer has traveled through the bloodstream to get to the brain, and that was causing her headaches and decreased vision. So we found brain metastasis, which of course means it's stage 4 cancer, and she had cancer in the abdominal lymph nodes and in the lungs. And at that other place, U.S. General, she was told just go home and die. And she did not want that. Even though she was in a wheelchair, and even though she was 79, she wants to live, and her family wants her to live, and her husband wants her to live, and her daughter wants her to live. And interesting, her husband used to live in Chicago, I don't know, 80 years ago, and they knew my great uncle, who was also a Dr. Lederman, and the great uncle was a pediatrician who took care of her husband so many years ago, almost 80 years ago. So they kind of knew Dr. Lederman in the family for many, many decades, and probably they never thought that their great nephew in New York City would help be taking care of his wife so many years later. So we talked about all the options. We talked about surgery on the brain and surgery on the lung and surgery on the lymph nodes. We talked about chemo. Remember, she already had surgery. She had surgery in her uterus, which didn't work. She had surgery followed by chemo and preceded by chemo and followed by standard radiation. She had all the usual treatments, and none of them worked. The cancer came back in the abdomen and pelvis, in the lung and the brain, and the doctors sent her home to die. And as I say, she didn't want to die, and her family wanted her to have a chance to live. And I met with her, and I met with her family. This was almost a year ago. And we talked about all the options. First of all, we diagnosed the cancer in the brain, which was totally missed elsewhere general. We diagnosed the cancer in the brain because of the symptoms and signs that an astute doctor, Dr. Lederman, found. And, of course, we knew about the cancer in the lung and the abdominal lymph nodes. So we started out treating the cancer in the brain non-invasively with no cutting, no bleeding, no weeks and months of chemo, which already we know didn't work for her. And the doctors who treated her elsewhere general knew, they know that chemotherapy for endometrial cancer just doesn't work very well. And so many cancers, chemotherapy doesn't work very well. For most metastatic cancers, in fact, the cancer almost always comes back. And it seems like the chemo doctors don't tell the patient that chemo is such a generally, not always, but generally useless option as far as the durability of treatment. And also all the side effects. Pouring chemo in the body is a bit like pouring poison in the body because it has to poison something. And they try to poison the cancer more than the body. But that's hard to do because it's all in the same container. So we started with her brain metastasis and treated her brain metastasis with no side effects. We sent in thousands of beams just to the cancer in the brain, not the healthy brain tissue. And she tolerated well. She had no side effects, and she did so well. And then I asked her, I met with her and her family, and I said, well, heck, do you want to keep on going with radiosurgery? You're doing so well with radiosurgery in the brain. That's the most delicate, difficult part. We could go ahead and treat the cancer in the lung. And she says, yes, I want to do everything I can to live and to be in remission as best as I can and live as long as I can. So then again, we made a stereotactic frame. And remember, we're the first in the Western Hemisphere and the first in America and, of course, the first in New York with stereotactic body radiosurgery, which is non-invasive treatment, no cutting, no bleeding. And remember, this is a delicate 79-year-old woman, and she tolerated the treatment well. And so many people say, oh, what are my side effects and how miserable I'm going to be, because they're thinking about the chemo, which goes throughout the body. They're thinking about the surgery, like she had the surgery on her uterus and the ovaries. And she's thinking about the standard radiation, which radiated all the healthy tissue, which is totally the opposite of stereotactic body radiosurgery developed in the Western Hemisphere and brought to you by Dr. Lederman. And so we had treated the brain, no side effects. We treated the lung, no side effects. I said, well, the last area, if you want to be treated, is in the abdominal and pelvic area that were growing. And they were growing. They were getting bigger and bigger. And she said, yes, of course, I want you to treat my abdominal nodes. It's been such a good experience for me. And then we treated these abdominal lymph nodes with body radiosurgery, no cutting, no bleeding, no chemo. In fact, nothing touches the patient. We make a stereotactic frame. It's custom made for the patient. It's open. It's not claustrophobic. And we treated the abdominal lymph nodes, which are cancerous. And in fact, they had been biopsied by elsewhere general, and they confirmed that it was cancer, but they didn't do anything about it. Or the treatment they'd done, the chemo, standard radiation and surgery, didn't work. So we treated three separate sites, the brain, the lung, abdominal lymph nodes. And then she came in just yesterday, and I saw her yesterday with her daughter and her loved ones, and we got scans of her brain and her body. The cancer in the lung has gone away. There's no new cancer. The cancer we treated has gone away. The cancer in the abdomen, gone away. The lymph nodes, gone away, that had cancer in them. And brain, same thing. Brain is in remission. Brain's in remission, lungs in remission, body's in remission. When elsewhere general, some of the biggest hospitals said that we have nothing to offer this lady. Sorry, she go home. She's had all the usual treatment and spent hundreds of thousands of dollars elsewhere getting chemo and radiation and surgery, which doesn't work here for pennies on the dollar, and it's most economical. You can look at ARP, and they say the most economical value for your money is in a private radiology center like Radiosurgery New York. Why is it? That's sad to say. That's how it is. So people can save money, get innovative treatment, learn about all the options, like this woman who's now in remission. When she came a year ago, she had cancer growing in the brain, the lung, the body. She thought all was lost, all hope was lost. And she and her daughter left yesterday feeling good, feeling happy. And furthermore, I gave them the written reports. They had the reports in their hands confirming what I said. So documenting what I said. They have the reports. They have the documentation. And most importantly, they have the patient who's doing so well, having no side effects from treatment. And that's what radiosurgery was designed. So when I brought this technology to the Western Hemisphere, everyone said, oh, he's a charlatan. He's a gangster. He's a mumser. No. They just didn't understand. They didn't want to change their ways. Even to this day, most places don't change their ways. Most places are doing chemo and radiation and surgery all in the standard way. And it's great for them. The average chemo is $100,000 or $200,000 a year. And you say, I don't pay, I have insurance. Well, everyone pays. You pay, and I pay, and your neighbor pays, and your children pay. Everyone pays. That's one reason our insurance is so expensive. So everyone pays. And furthermore, it doesn't work. It doesn't work very well. And this is the work that we do every day. And it's why our treatment is so different. It's why so many people come here. Well, we see patients from around the world. People listen to this program in the United States and in Europe and Asia, and they hear things that they like to hear, and that's why people come, to get a fresh second opinion. And one of the worst things you can do is say, oh, I'm going to go speak to my doctor who gave me my chemo or standard radiation or surgery. I'm going to go speak to them and see what they say. Well, of course, they're going to say, well, that's all baloney. Well, it's baloney because they want to justify what they're doing. And they can say, hey, this is what I was trying to do 40 years ago, and this is what I learned. I don't believe Dr. Liam. They can say that. Or they can say, hey, maybe you want to hear about a fresh idea about treating a cancer non-invasively, precisely, with sending beams with no cutting and no bleeding, with beams directly to the cancer, without the harm to the healthy tissues, without the cutting and bleeding of surgery, without anesthesia, without hospitals. And we have so much information to send you. My name is Dr. Liederman. We work at 1384 Broadway. 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We have information to send you if you want. You can call us even now for information at 212-CHOICES. 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Her family's happy, and this is the work we do. I'm Dr. Liederman. 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
22: We are back. I want to talk about a 70-year-old man, and he's a black man. And I say that because in the black community, 1 in 6 black men get prostate cancer, and 1 in 23 die of prostate cancer. It's a different disease. We treat, of course, men and women and children of every race and religion and creed and color you could possibly imagine. We're just bringing some attention to a group that has lots of cancer, and that's black men having lots of prostate cancer. And he was born in Jamaica, where there's lots of cancer. It's said by the ambassador there's more prostate cancer per capita in Jamaica than anywhere else in the world. And she said that in my office when I met with her recently. So this is a 70-year-old man. He's married with one son. He's from Jamaica. His history of high blood pressure and heart failure and prostate issues and cholesterol. He's found to have prostate cancer. He had a Gleason 8 cancer. So what is Gleason 8? Well, in the old days when they do a biopsy, they would look at the tissues under the microscope and give it a yes or no, cancer or not, yes or no. And Gleason understood that there are some prostate cancers that are very rapidly growing and some prostate cancers that are very slowly growing. So he gave men and their doctors an idea, a better idea about the rate of growth and the rate of progression, the rate of even disease or death. So he had a Gleason 8 cancer, and he went to one of the biggest hospitals in New York City. Remember, he's 70 years old with high blood pressure and heart failure and cholesterol, and they put him on the schedule for surgery for a Gleason 8 cancer, even though we know the success rate for surgery, radical prostatectomy or radical robotic surgery, is only about 20%. Why would the surgeons operate on a man with heart disease and multiple medical problems who could die during surgery, and surgery for a Gleason 8 cancer only with, in the best hands in America, not the typical hands down the street, only has about a 20% success? Why would they do that? Can you guess why they would do that? So he had an operation scheduled at one of the biggest hospitals in New York. And then he heard about us, and he heard about the differences. And with us, the majority of the men we treat with Gleason 8 cancer are cancer-free. With surgery, 80% the cancer comes back. With surgery, radical or robotic, 97% of the men lose their erections because the nerves are damaged. With surgery, radical or robotic surgery, 80% of men are leaking urine. And because with surgery, they remove the prostate, and inside the prostate's urethra. The urethra is a tube that carries the urine from the bladder out the penis to the outside world. Just like a plumber, if a plumber cuts out part of a pipe, they shorten the pipe. They have to bring the ends together. So they cut out part of a pipe, it shortens the pipe. The urologist cuts out the prostate. It shortens the urethra and shortens the penis. And I can tell you that most all men are not told that. Most are not men with Gleason 8 cancer are not told, hey, the 80% chance your cancer will come back, 98% chance you'll be impotent. You will be not having spontaneous erections anymore. 80% chance you'll be leaking urine, and most likely you'll be shortened penis. And with this man who's on blood thinners for heart disease, he had severe heart disease and high blood pressure and other medical issues, he could die during that surgery. And radical surgery is potentially a fatal procedure. He wasn't told that. He was just put on the schedule. And sad to say, the doctors who do the biopsy are urologists. urologist. It's a Latin word. Uro means system, urinary system. And ologist means someone who studies that. Urologists are surgeons. So there's a bit of a conflict because the person who biopsies the man is the same person who is then proposing surgery on the man, even if the failure rate of surgery is 80%, impotence 97%, leakage 80%, and shortening the penis. And some people die, and I've seen people die during surgery, sad to say. So he came to us with an elevated PSA of 6.16. He had a Gleason 8 cancer. 5 of 6 cores were positive, and he had surgery. And when he heard that, he didn't hear from the surgeon, sad to say. He heard it from Dr. Lederman. And, well, the surgeon should be telling him, hey, I can cut on you, but most likely the cancer will come back. I can cut on you, but most likely you'll be impotent. I can cut on you, but most likely you'll be leaking urine. I can cut on you, but your penis will be shortened. Or you can go see Dr. Lederman with no radical surgery and better success. So why doesn't the surgeon tell the patient that? Why? Can you guess why? Can you call me up and tell me why? Well, this man years ago was treated. It wasn't 2 months ago. Years ago he was treated. And guess what his PSA is now? Years later, his PSA is 0. And that's what the PSA should be after radical treatment, whether it's radiation or surgery. If you've had surgery and your PSA isn't 0, well, then something's wrong. Because with surgery, they should remove all the prostate and cancer, and the PSA should be 0. If your PSA after surgery is not 0, it's also time to call Dr. Lederman. And I suspect it's better to call Dr. Lederman if you have a prostate issue, if you want to check your PSA, if you want to do testing about your prostate. We've treated thousands. I've treated thousands myself of men with prostate cancer with superb results in comparison studies to most of the biggest hospitals and facilities in America. And this is the work that we do every day. And I can tell you, this man at age 70 is very happy. He's cancer-free. His PSA is 0. Even though he had a Gleason 8 cancer, his PSA is 0. Even though he was 70 with heart disease and other medical conditions, and he's fully active, he's intact, he's doing everything he wants to do. This is the work that we do every day, and we have lots of information to send you. You can call us even now. We'll send a prostate booklet and DVD. It's always best to meet in person, however. Meeting in person means we can talk to each other face-to-face. We can examine you if you wish, get blood tests and other testing if you wish. This is always best. So this is Dr. Lederman, and I want to talk about a woman who came to us. She's from Belarus. She's from the former Soviet Union, and she comes to us 60 years old, and she had recurrent ovarian cancer. She was treated at one of the big hospitals in New York City, and she had standard chemo and standard radiation at one of the biggest hospitals. So she was diagnosed at one hospital and then went to another hospital for chemo and radiation, and it just didn't work. The cancer came back, and then she had 3 more years of chemo. So imagine, the average chemo is $100,000 to $200,000 a year. She had 3 years of chemo. That would be $300,000 to $600,000 of chemo. And it didn't work. The cancer kept on growing. The family told me, they gave her the wrong chemo and she's had severe pain. The cancer has been growing for years. We reviewed her reports for years. And she's on methadone and she's on oxycodone and narcotics. And with the cancer growing, and we examined her and we did testing on her, and we found a huge mass of cancer in her abdomen. This is the work that we do every day at 1384 Broadway. And we offered treatment to try to get that cancer to shrink up, to get the pain to go away. And this is the work we do every day. And sad to say, her gynecologist and her chemo doctors, they were giving her treatment for years that wasn't working. Years. Hundreds of thousands of dollars. It was toxic. She was left with numbness and pain in her hands and feet and other side effects from years of chemo that didn't work. And no one ever gave her any options until she came to Dr. Lederman, 1384 Broadway. And that's why so many people come with questions about cancer, whether it's to diagnose cancer or to be worried about cancer, number one. Number two, people who are newly diagnosed and they want the best treatment first. And that's why people come here, is to get the best treatment first. And then there's people with recurrent cancer like her, who was getting years of chemo. Her doctors at Super Duper General ran out of ideas. They kept on giving her treatment that didn't work. Why would the doctor give treatment that didn't work? Why would they do that? Why? It just doesn't make sense. And this is the work we do every day at 1384 Broadway, Broadway and 38th Street in the heart of New York City. And one more thing, and I said I would introduce myself so you can better know who's on the other side of this radio.

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1: 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He was the first in New York with fractionated brain radiosurgery, and he's the first in America and in the Western Hemisphere with body radiosurgery. 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
2: We are back. And, well, I want to talk about a man who's 80 years old. He came to me years ago with prostate cancer. Sad to say, he had radical surgery and at one of the biggest, most prestigious places in New York City. Sad to say, he had radical surgery for prostate cancer. They said they were doing nerve-sparing surgery, which really does not.

0: not work very well. He was left impotent. He was left leaking urine. He was left with a shortened penis. He had radical surgery. His PSA was 14. And he comes to me with retroperitoneal nodes. These are lymph nodes, cancerous nodes in the back of his abdomen. And, well, he also had a cancer on his lip, which we'll talk about in a minute. And at this big super-duper hospital, I said, oh, you're 80 years old. What do you care? Just go home and whatever happens, happens. And then he came to me years ago. And he came to me years ago with cancer growing in his abdomen, in the lymph nodes from prostate cancer after failed surgery. And surgery fails so often. And it fails in a bad way. It doesn't just fail, but it usually fails with the man impotent. It fails with the man leaking urine. It fails with the man shortened penis. And the cancer is growing with all those terrible side effects from surgery, surgery that didn't work. And then, on top of all of that, the coup d'etat, they sent him to go home, just go home and die. We don't have anything to do to help you. And that's when he found me, and he found me years ago. He came with his wife, and we talked about all of the options. And, well, he understood when he came to me that there's options to live, and options to get in remission, and options to be treated if he wants at Super Duper General. Don't think there's only one Super Duper General. I know what most people think, but all the big hospitals think they're all Super Duper General, and this hospital thinks it's Super Duper General. And the doctor said, oh, just go home and blah, blah, blah, blah, blah, blah, blah, blah, blah, blah. And he didn't like that, and he came to me, and we treated him and got him in remission, and it's now years later. And this is the work that we do every day. And he also was going to have surgery on his lip. They were going to cut off part of his lip for lip cancer. And we recommended focused treatment for his lip cancer. We see so many skin cancers, especially around the eyes and ears and nose and mouth. And, well, surgery on his lip would mean that when he ate, he'd have trouble eating and speaking. And how about how you look if they cut out part of your lip? I was a child they used to call hair lip. I don't know if that word still exists, but it was someone who had a deformity of the lip, sad to say. And a lot of it was probably due to surgery. And at this super-duper general hospital, not only did they send him home to die about the prostate, but then they were going to deform him with surgery on his lip. Wow, a double whammy. So he came to me, and we talked about treatment to get his cancer in remission. And this is the work that we do every day at 1384 Broadway, Broadway and 38th Street in the heart of New York City. And we got him in remission, and now years later, and this is the work we do, and also with the recommended radiation, his lip is in remission, his cancer is in remission, and this is the work we do every day at 1384 Broadway. So just because someone tells you, oh, you got to have deforming surgery on your face, on your skin cancer, on your eye, nose, lip, ear, hands, feet, arms, leg, doesn't mean you have to do it. Because so often, and I can tell you, there's 3 million skin cancers a year in America, and 99.9% of the surgeons recommend surgery. Well, why do surgeons recommend surgery? Does anyone know the answer to that? Well, I think it's a conflict of interest. Dermatologists, sad to say, have a knowledge of surgery, let's say, but they should offer their patients all the options. And one of the options is a treatment with Dr. Lederman, 95% success, non-invasive, no cutting, no bleeding, high success without that deformity, that excavation that surgery would have done to his lip and his face and to so many other people. And we do have information. I have information about prostate cancer and DVD. We have booklets about skin cancer, and it's always best to meet in person. If you've been told, hey, you have a squamous cell or basal cell or Merkel cell, skin cancer, it's always best to meet in person. And you may learn things that you've not been told anywhere else. And that's why so many people come here. Like this man came to us when he was told, hey, there's no hope for your prostate cancer. Well, remission 3 years later, and the lip cancer's in remission. This is the work we do every day at 1384 Broadway, Broadway and 38th Street in the heart of New York City. And we're talking about another man born in Jamaica, 70 years old, widowed with 2 sons, came by himself, history of high blood pressure and prostate issues. He was seen by a doctor, and the doctor Well, it wasn't helping him. The patient was urinating six times a night. He had back pain. He lost 30 pounds. He was urinating every hour in the daytime and six times at night. Even when he was with me, he urinated several times within the hour consultation. He had no bleeding but had pain in the back and no testing done. And we worked him up and found he had a high PSA, and we did an MRI. He has a nodule in the prostate, most likely cancerous. And this is the work we do every day. And we have the ability to put a needle right in the prostate, right in that nodule, and make a diagnosis. It's been seen by a urologist. They did not do those tests. He was seen by his primary doctor. They did not do those tests. And this is the work that we do every day at 1384 Broadway and 38th Street in the heart of New York City. Rem's Dr. Lederman. We'll take a short break. We'll be right back.
1: Numbers mean much to me because of prostate cancer. I'm Johnny Braggs, the number two, for my stepfather who died of prostate cancer and my uncle who suffered so much after prostate cancer surgery. The number 15, 15 years since Dr. Lederman's successful treatment of my prostate cancer. The number zero, which is my PSA, zero, after Dr. Lederman's successful prostate cancer treatment, what every man wants. The numbers 1, 2, 3, 4, important for every man with prostate cancer. 1, getting the most successful treatment. 2, avoiding radical robotic surgery. 3, keeping sexual function. 4, maintaining urinary control. 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
3: 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We're just a few steps from the Radio Surgery New York Cancer Treatment Center on Broadway and 38th Street. 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He was the first in New York with fractionated brain radiosurgery, and he's the first in America and in the Western Hemisphere with body radiosurgery. 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Hey, Dr. Lederman, we're back.
0: We are back. I want to talk about a 62-year-old man. He was born in Mexico. He was sent to me by one of the biggest urologists in town, and there's a few, very few urologists who are surgeons that operate on the urinary system who hate to do surgery on the prostate. Why do they hate to do it? Well, because surgery is so devastating to a man. And this urologist is a man, he's sexually active himself, and he just does not want to send his patients to have radical surgery that would have inferior results to Dr. Lederman, which most commonly takes away sexual life and urinary control, and shortens the penis. He just feels bad about doing that. And this man was sent to me 10 years ago. He's a 62-year-old Hispanic man. He's got six children. He works in the industry. He came with his daughter. His PSA was 9.9, so very high. Normal PSA. PSA is prostatic-specific antigen. It's a blood test. And if you don't know if you're a man and you don't know what your PSA is, you might want to come by and get checked out. I think it'd be in your advantage to do so. Anyway, he had a PSA 9.9. He had a biopsy showing a Gleason 6 cancer. He was urinating four times a night. He was on medicine for that. And well, his PSA rose to 9.9. He had a biopsy showing a Gleason 6 cancer. He had no pain. Okay, people say, oh, I don't have any pain, I can't have cancer, or I don't have a family history, I can't have cancer. Well, he had no pain, and he had no family history, and he had prostate cancer. And that was it. And he was on medicine for cholesterol. He'd never been in a hospital. His mother had endometrial cancer, unrelated. He was born in Mexico. He came with his daughter. And well, I examined him, and he had an enlarged prostate, T1C, Gleason 6, PSA 9.9, seen a decade ago. He was seen and treated a decade ago. He's referred by the urologist that hates to do surgery. He hates to do it because surgery is so devastating. And he was treated a decade ago. He had no other surgery or chemo or hormones or any other treatment. Treated here, innovative outpatient therapy with Dr. Lederman. And now his PSA is zero. PSA is zero is what the PSA should be of men treated with prostate cancer, whether it's surgery or radiation, assuming there's not hormones. Hormones can artificially lower PSA, and that's something you should think about. There's lots of side effects, too, and lots of men hate hormones. So this man was treated only with our treatment. He's cancer-free. He's doing great. He's doing everything he wants to do, and this is the work that we do every day at 1384 Broadway. Now, I speak about a woman who's 91 years old, 91 with a left breast cancer. Her doctors gave her hormone treatments only. And, well, she's listening to the radio program, and she understands with hormones, there's no chance of being cured. And she just did not want to be sent home with no chance to be cured. She wanted her chance to be cured, and she was seen at one of the biggest hospitals in a neighboring state and one of the biggest hospitals here in New York, and they sent her home. They didn't do a CAT scan. They didn't do a PET scan. They didn't do an MRI. They didn't do anything to see if the cancer had traveled. And so she came here with her daughter. She weighs 152 pounds. She's 5'2". She never smoked. She never did anything to cause this cancer. Her mother had lung cancer. Her father had colon cancer, but there was no breast cancer in the family. And so she came to me, and I saw her. I examined her breast, and there was an incision at the 12 o'clock position where the biopsy was. And, well, her daughter was here, and her daughter said, oh, Mom, you don't need treatment. You don't need treatment. And the mother was sitting here saying, oh, I want to live. And the daughter said, well, why don't you just have a mastectomy? They could do a mastectomy in an hour. You can go home. And the woman, 90 years old, said, I don't want a mastectomy. I don't want someone deforming my body. And here you have a conflict of the younger daughter saying to Mom, I'll just have a mastectomy then. And the mother came, and I came to Dr. Lederman because I want treatment without a mastectomy, without cutting and bleeding and chemo, and this is the work I want. And she came here, and this is the work we do. And this woman came, even though she's 90, she wants to live, and we've treated patients up to almost 110. Why? Because people deserve a chance to have the treatment they want and to be cancer-free and to get into remission whenever possible. This is the work we do every day at 1384 Broadway. And we talk about all the options. We don't say, oh, you got to do this or you got to do that or you got to. No, there's no got to here's. Here you have all the options. And it's a very open environment. And we talk about all the options. And the patient, as the sign says on the wall, and if you come to our office at 1384 Broadway, you'll see the art of radio surgery. And part of the art says, hey, you are the president of the United States of your body. And I really mean that. You, the patient, are the president. And you, the radio listener, get to be the ambassador of information. And you get to help save lives. And you can help save lives by passing on this information to other people. If you hear people talking about it in the grocery store or restaurant or wherever, they're about cancer, you might want to just tap them on the shoulder and say, hey, you might want to see Dr. Lederman. You might learn about other options that you haven't heard about elsewhere. And this is the work that we do every day at 1384 Broadway, Broadway and 38th Street, in the heart of New York City. This is the work we do. And here's another patient with prostate cancer, 86 years old, in great shape. He's a teacher, an agricultural expert, and he was here years ago and then decided to go elsewhere. We had 45 treatments, and we know that treatment works less well than our treatment. Why? Because our treatment is more intensive and more aggressive and higher success. And when you come, we'll show it to you. And sad to say, he didn't choose our treatment 10 years ago, but he remembered what Dr. Lederman said 10 years ago. And when standard radiation, that's what he had, standard radiation at one of the super-duper hospitals, failed, he came back here to get in remission when his cancer came back. And that's the work we do. We see many people who have no diagnosis of cancer. They want to get checked out. We see many people who are just diagnosed and they want to learn about all the options first. And then we see other people like him who had treatment elsewhere and they're just not satisfied. Like the woman who had 3 years of chemo, cancer was growing. They're giving her chemo that wasn't working, that was costly and toxic. She came here for treatment that's innovative and well-tolerated with high success where we attack the cancer. My name is Dr. Lederman. 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
2: News this hour from Town Hall. I'm John Scott. President Trump says no one has done more for Alaska than him. Speaking at a rally in Wasilla, the president urging supporters to re-elect Republican Senator Dan Sullivan. He was joined at the rally by Sullivan and Congressman Nick Begich, who's also running for re-election. The president will also visit Arizona, Montana, and Georgia later this week. 3 weeks before Election Day, the candidates met Tuesday for the only debate in the race for New York governor.
3: Democratic Governor Kathy Hochul and Republican Nassau County Executive Bruce Blakeman debated for an hour. The event hosted and aired by New York One and Spectrum News. The two sparred often on immigration and ICE, specifically last week's ICE shooting in New York City of a man with his five-year-old in the car.
4: If you cooperate with federal law enforcement, it makes for a safer community. That's what I did. Kathy Hochul has taken that ability away from us. That's why things like this happen.
5: He refused to condemn what ICE did. So he basically says in the state of New York, he'd be fine if ICE agents shoot into cars.
3: In New York, I'm Andrew Whitman.
2: The Vatican says Pope Leo has been diagnosed with lung cancer. The 71-year-old U.S.-born pontiff underwent surgery to remove a growth from his lung. The Vatican confirmed that diagnosis. Existing home sales rose unexpectedly in September. Bob Agnew takes a look at the latest numbers.
6: According to the National Association of Realtors, sales increased 1.5% last month to an annual rate of nearly 4 million units. Sales increased in the South and West, but declined in the Northeast as the Midwest held steady. However, the group's chief economist, Lawrence Yun, said August and September marked the two slowest months for home sales in all of 2026. Year over year, sales dropped 2.2% as mortgage rates continued their climb. Bob Agnew reporting.
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3: Hi, it is Dr. Lederman. I want to thank Rob, who is so fantastic introducing us and is here every day, and Noah, who's running the program, and you, who's listening, and me, of course, on the other side of the radio, talking about patients that I see every day. Every day I see patients with possible cancer, real cancer, new cancer, or old cancer that treatment just hasn't worked. And those three categories are categories that we see every day. Patients are people who want to know if they have cancer, number one, or a man who wants to know what his PSA is, or a woman wants to know what happened to her breast, or her lung, or liver, or pancreas, or bladder, or any other organ, gynecologic organs, or gastrointestinal organs. And people come every day wanting to know that, and we sort out their issues and sort out their problems in what I think is the best possible way. And we try to find the easiest ways, the least invasive ways, the least expensive ways to give patients the most information. Sometimes, for example, you could do a biopsy with a tiny little needle, and it's done in a few minutes. In other places, it seems like a lot of hospitals like to do a big surgery with anesthesia and cutting tumors out. And one cost almost pennies, and one almost cost tens of thousands of dollars. And the answer is the same. If you're doing a biopsy, it's to determine if, for example, a nodule doesn't belong there, if it's cancer or not. And, for example, in the breast, 80% of lumpectomies or biopsies for lumps in the breast, are benign. They're not cancer. So sometimes you go, oh, I'm so worried. But in fact, only 20%, and 20% is a lot, of course. We wish it was 0%. But the most women who have biopsies of the breast, 80% of the time, there is no cancer, thank God. And we're working to make it less and less and less and less. And that's what we talk about every day. And also what happens to people who have cancers. And every program is different because every group of patients is different, and I take notes. And I report to you what's happened to those people, why they've come, how they got here, what happened to them along the route, and what happened to them here. So my name is Dr. Lederman, New York's only Harvard-trained, triple-board-certified radiation doctor, working at 1384 Broadway, Broadway and 38th Street in the heart of New York City, easy to get to, where we accept most insurances, Medicare, Medicaid, and we're available, accessible. You can contact us day or night at 212 Choices. And I want to talk about a woman who came to me from Mississippi, and I talk about it because it is so dramatic. It is so dramatic. This is a woman who is 71 years old. She's a black woman from Mississippi. She's married. She has five children. She came to me with two daughters and one grandson. She was fine until about 2 years ago. And at that time, she lost 50 pounds. She went from 230 pounds to 180 pounds. She's 5'5". She was worked up in Mississippi, and she had CAT scans and MRIs and showed a mass in the pancreas. So she has a pancreas cancer, and that was biopsied and was truly a cancer. And she was worked up at big hospitals in Mississippi, two big hospitals. And otherwise, she had no headaches, her vision was fine, she never smoked, she never did anything to cause this cancer. And she had this pancreas mass on MRI. She had a 2.2 centimeter mass in the pancreas. It was obstructing the hepatic duct. She was slightly anemic, and she had had no treatment. So she'd come to us about 3 months after she was diagnosed, And when she came to us, what do we do? Well, we like to know a couple things. Number one, and I should say not only we want to know a couple of things, the patient should want to know a couple of things. And what does the main thing a patient with cancer want to know? In my view, the patient wants to know if they have cancer. We've already told you that she does have cancer. She had a biopsy, which was confirmed in the pancreas. And number two, you'd like to know where is the cancer. And so we staged her up. We staged up her body and checked out her whole body. And why do we fear cancer so much? We fear cancer because it can travel and hurt us. It can hurt us, travel to other organs, become stage four, and be fatal. So that's why we fear cancer. We fear cancer by what it does locally, but also what it does distantly. And in fact, we worked her up, and we found that the cancer had traveled to the liver, which is a very common site for pancreas cancer cells to travel, is to the liver. And so we confirmed that. We confirmed that she had pancreas cancer. We confirmed that it went to the liver. We also got cancer markers, which were not done. And I can tell you, so many places do not do cancer markers. What are cancer markers? Well, they're blood tests, simply drawn. They're blood tests to give you an idea of how active the cancer is, number one, and number two, how successful the treatment is. And we did all these things, even though she'd been at big hospitals in Mississippi, and she'd also been at big hospitals in New York, and came here because her family heard through someone like you, a radio listener, because we know radio listeners save lives, encouraged her to come here for evaluation. And I met with her. We got a PET scan. We got cancer markers. We found the cancer in the liver. We found that it was stage four. We know that for most people with stage four cancer, in most facilities, most doctors, most oncologists usually recommend chemotherapy for the rest of the life of the patient. And it sounds like a pretty gruesome recommendation, but that's what's going on. And remember, chemotherapy is a kind of poison. Most chemotherapy, not all, but most chemotherapy goes from the head to the toes. So it's like putting your body in a bathtub of poison in a way. And it doesn't cure anybody in general with pancreas cancer. So it might slow down the cancer for a few weeks or months, or not at all. And then the cancer comes back. And I met with her, and we talk about all the options here. We're so different than most places. We're not selling anything. We talk about all the options. And if you see the art on the wall of Radio Surgery New York, you'll see options. You see the literature we send out or give to our patients. We talk about all the options. We're promoting other people's work, whether it's surgery or chemo or immunotherapy or hospice or no treatment. We're promoting everyone's work so that patients can feel comfortable in making their good decision. And that's what we do every day. And this woman decided that she did not want to have chemo for the rest of her life. She understood that if she had surgery for stage four cancer, it would probably not help her very much because the cancer cells are in the bloodstream. And she liked the idea of pinpoint treatment, radiosurgery, which truly works. 90% of the time when we treat the pancreas, the cancer shrivels up and never grows back where we aim the beam. And the same is true for the liver. So 2 years ago, she came to us with stage four pancreas cancer, upset and sad that she had stage four cancer, upset that other doctors wanted to give her chemo for the rest of her life, and she understood that may not be very long. And so she chose a treatment that she liked, that made sense to her, that allowed us to zero in and focus on the cancer in the pancreas, zero in and focus on the cancer in the liver, stage four. And that's what happened 2 years ago. And this past week, she came here from Mississippi, where she resides, to get tested again with blood tests and markers and PET scans and MRIs. This is what we do on patients. Often patients say, Dr. Lederman, how do you follow your patients? Some people think I just treat and we forget about the patient, but that's not the case at all. We want to see our patients back. We want to evaluate our patients. We want to share with the results. And she came from Mississippi, which is a big distance for someone who's 71, but it's a worthwhile distance if you think about it. 2 years later, She's in remission from only our treatment. No surgery, no chemo, no immunotherapy, no magic, no sleight of hands, only radio surgery with Dr. Lederman at 1384 Broadway in the heart of New York City. She has stage 4 cancer, had treatment 2 years ago, and 2 years ago had radio surgery, pinpoint treatment. She had no side effects from the treatment. She tolerated it. Treatments take 10, 15 minutes. We make a mold around the body. We computerize the body. I believe we're the only ones who use a true radiosurgery stereotactic frame for the patient, first in America, first in the Western Hemisphere, and, of course, first in New York. And now she, 2 years later, is cancer-free from her stage 4 pancreas cancer. And this is the work that we do every day at 1384 Broadway, Broadway and 38th Street. And why do we talk about it? Well, we talk about it to tell you the results. What happened to this woman, why she chose our treatment over other treatments, why she chose it over a lifelong chemo or immunotherapy. She understood the other was very expensive and toxic and didn't work very well versus radiosurgery, which has a high success rate where we attack the cancer, 90% for her cancer in the pancreas or the liver. And she's living proof, and she's fully intact, no side effects. She's doing everything she wants, no restrictions. She has no lumps, bumps, fevers, bleeding. She's fully intact. She eats what she wants and does what she wants and enjoys her life. And that's what we want for every patient. For every patient, whether they come here or not, we want it for every patient, and many of our patients share those benefits. My name is Dr. Lederman, first doctor in the Western Hemisphere to perform body radio surgery. Thousands of patients, actually about 40,000 treated over decades, here for you if you wish. We accept most insurances, Medicare, Medicaid. We're super conveniently located in the heart of New York City at 1384 Broadway, Broadway and 38th Street, in the heart of New York City, close to most subway lines, 1, 2, 3, 4, 5, 6, ACE, NQ, BD, FM, 7, and S. Also, we're close to Grand Central and Metro North. We're close to Penn Station and Long Island Railroad and PATH trains and Jersey Transit, and also close to Port Authority, where thousands of buses come into New York City from all over the place. And, of course, there's other ways to get here, too. People drive and walk and do all kinds of things, and we're accessible. We have information to send you if you want. If you want a package of information, you can call us at 212-CHOICES, or you can check our website, which is rsny.org, rsny.org. And, of course, it's always best, if you have a cancer question, to meet in person. Meeting in person is the best way. Doctors and patients have known about that for hundreds of years. My name is Dr. Lederman. We'll be right back.
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2: 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He was the first in New York with fractionated brain radiosurgery, and he's the first in America and in the Western Hemisphere with body radiosurgery. 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
3: We are back, and we're here for you. I want to talk about a woman, beautiful woman from Ireland. She's 75 years old. She was born in Ireland. She's widowed with 2 children. She came to the United States at age 3. She has high blood pressure. She's on medication. She has a lesion on her face. And in fact, she had a skin cancer on her face, and she was sent to Mohs, which is an excavation surgery for Mohs of her skin cancer on her face. She had a basal cell cancer, and she just doesn't want that. She doesn't want surgery to deform her face. And yet she came for even a more pressing problem than a skin cancer right on the front of her face, and that is she was found by her primary doctor to have abnormal blood tests. She had a scan of her abdomen. She was found to have an hepatocellular cancer, a cancer of the liver that started in the liver itself. It's not a cancer that traveled to liver. It's a primary liver cancer, hepatocellular cancer that's traveled to lymph nodes around the intestines, mesenteric nodes, and retroperitoneal nodes, nodes behind the abdominal cavity. She's widowed. She has 2 children. She was born in Ireland. She came here at age 3. And, yeah, she has this skin cancer, which she's concerned about, but she's more concerned now about her hepatocellular cancer. And we talked a few minutes ago about cancer markers. So cancer marker for hepatocellular cancer, one particular one is alpha-fetoprotein. Last month it was 15,000. 15,000. Normal is just a few digits. Hers was 15,000. She had an MRI. She had a mass in her liver that was 7 by 6.5 centimeters. And she had a thrombosis with cancer. And she had enlarged lymph nodes consistent with cancer that traveled. So that's what she has. And I met with her. She just did not want to do a normal biopsy. She understands when you have a large mass in the liver and your alpha-fetoprotein is 23,000, that is most consistent with liver cancer. Elsewhere, they wanted to open her up and do biopsies, and she just did not want to do it. We talked a little bit about that before, that some places are looking to do procedures everywhere they can, and other places, mainly us, are looking to try to avoid unnecessary and costly procedures that don't add to anything. We already know that she's got this mass in the liver. We already know her alpha-fetoprotein is 23,000. And we already know that we have a high success in treating liver cancers where we attack the cancer, whether it's in the liver or the lymph nodes. And this is the work we do. And I met with her, beautiful, nice, lovely woman. She first came by herself, and the second day she brought her son and had treatment for this large mass with no side effects, and it's so beautiful. We make a stereotactic frame, we computerize the body, we find the cancer, and we send thousands of beams in to hit the liver cancer, a primary liver cancer. And she's very eager to finish the treatment for the liver, and she's very eager to treat the lymph nodes, and she's very eager to treat the cancer on the face with no surgery, no cutting, no bleeding, no anesthesia, no hospitals. And this is the work that we do every day for her and for anyone who needs it, anyone who wants it. And we speak to every patient about our work, our special work that we do every day. I'm talking about a man who's 61 years old. He's divorced. He has two children. He had a perforated colon cancer in 2021, so years ago, and he never had colonoscopy. And I can tell you that it's a big boo-boo if you or your loved ones have not had a colonoscopy. Colonoscopy is putting a camera up through the anus into the intestines. I've had it myself. It's not a big deal. Actually, it's one of my happiest days of my life to have a colonoscopy, to know that everything in my intestines is fine. Because the intestines, you can't see it, you can't feel it, you don't know anything about it. Two of my best friends have died of colon cancer because they were too embarrassed to have a colonoscopy. One man, on the day of his daughter's wedding, collapsed on the beam or the pulpit during the wedding ceremony himself. He was bleeding out from his rectal cancer. He'd been embarrassed to have a colonoscopy, and eventually, sad to say, died from that colon cancer. Another woman, another doctor from Italy, beautiful woman, who had a colon cancer that traveled to the lymph nodes, and she eventually died too. So it is so important, if you've not had a colonoscopy, please don't be embarrassed. Please, if you need help to get a great colonoscopy doctor, we'll help you. You can call here, you get a checkup. There's also cancer markers for colon cancers, lots of things to talk about. So this man comes with stage 4 cancer, and he had had surgery at one of the super-duper big hospitals, and he had cancer that traveled to lymph nodes and to liver, and he had chemotherapy. And as we talked about earlier, chemotherapy may work for a few weeks or months, but then the cancer grows back. And his doctors gave him chemo for 3 years. That was useless, useless. And I met with him, and I met with his family, and we talked about it. And no one at this super-duper big hospital, and he'd been seen in New York and in Massachusetts, no one talked about all the options. He was just told, oh, you have to have chemo for the rest of your life. Like the woman I talked about a few minutes ago with pancreas cancer that traveled to the liver. She was told that too, and now 2 years later, after radio surgery, she is cancer-free. And this is the work we do. So this man had cancer that was growing. He had chemotherapy for 3 years. It kept on growing and growing and growing. And you know that chemo costs generally between $100,000 and $200,000 a year. Chemo is great in general for the drug companies and for the doctors and the hospitals. There's a few diseases, and I say that all knowingly. Some people say, Dr. Lederman, you hate chemo. I don't hate chemo. I hate treatment that doesn't work, and there's a difference. There are some diseases where chemo works. For example, Lance Armstrong had testicular cancer, and he had chemo, and that's one of the rare diseases where chemo works beautifully. He had stage 4 cancer 25 years ago, and he's cancer-free. So there are a few rare diseases where chemo works great, and chemotherapy helped Lance Armstrong survive and run the Tour de France, and that's a whole other story. So I'm not anti-chemo. I'm anti-treatment that doesn't work. I'm anti-treatment that's unnecessary. I'm anti-treatment that's costly when there's other treatments that are more beneficial. So for this man, 61 years old, divorced with two children, came with his loving sister. He had a perforated colon cancer. He had never had colonoscopy. For you, please get a colonoscopy. For him, he's finally saw the light. He's decided to stop all the chemo that's been useless. He's come here, and this is the work we do every day at 1384 Broadway, Broadway and 38th Street, in the heart of New York City, the home of radio surgery, from the doctor, first doctor in the Western Hemisphere performing radio surgery, with, of course, the most experience. My name's Dr. Lederman. We're going to take a short break, and we'll be right back.
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2: We are back, and we're here for you. And I want one more thing, and that is to introduce myself, because so many people hear voices or give advice, and you never know where the advice comes from. Is it someone who's got education and has been in medical field for 50 years, like me? I've been in the medical field for 50 years. Or is it someone who heard from Uncle Harry that he went to Dr. X and he had this and maybe this happened? Well, I obviously think that experience is important and education is important, and that's why I talk about it every day from the doctor first in America with body radiosurgery, decades of experience. So, who is Dr. Lederman? Well, let me tell you. I was born and raised in Waterloo, Iowa, went to public school, went to university, MD at 25, real doctor, not pretend doctor, not something else, real doctor. Just like my brother Ted, Dr. Ted Lederman, my brother, my beloved brother, MD at 25, medical doctor, and Dr. Ariel Lederman, MD at 25. 3 Dr. Ledermans, all MDs at 25. Dr. Ariel Lederman is a board-certified radiation cancer doctor, trained at the most illustrious places in America, now at 1384 Broadway. His patients are lucky to have him. His patients love him, the families love him, the staff loves him, everyone loves him because he's diligent and thoughtful and caring, always with the right word and advice. So you're very lucky to have Dr. Ariel Lederman care for you if you wish. I, MD at 25, went on to University of Chicago Michael Reese, trained for years in internal medicine, treated thousands of people with medical conditions, then went on to Harvard Medical School, to the prestigious Dana-Farber Cancer Institute, trained there and stayed on the staff and am board certified in medical oncology. So I'm board certified in chemo treatment, the treatment that I talk about so much. And then after that, I went on at Harvard Medical School and went to the prestigious Joint Center for Radiation Therapy, trained for years and treated thousands of people with radiation. So the only Harvard-trained triple board-certified radiation doctor in New York, one of the few in the world, here for you, accepting most insurances, Medicare, Medicaid, here for you at 1384 Broadway, seeing patients suspicious about cancer, seeing patients who have newly diagnosed cancer, seeing patients who've had treatment elsewhere, and the treatment just hasn't worked. So don't be embarrassed. It's like, don't be embarrassed to have a colonoscopy. Don't be embarrassed to have a mammogram. Don't be embarrassed to come for a second opinion. People do, smart people do every day. It's better to ask a question for a minute than to be ignorant about the options for the rest of your life. We do not want you to be ignorant for the rest of your life about radiosurgery. And so many other doctors say so many things that, in my view, aren't true. And they say things just to diminish our work and diminish radiosurgery, even though they've never trained in the field. They've not no experience, so they're promoting whatever, surgery or chemo, and yet they have no experience in the field. One doctor is triple board certified. I can tell you that most doctors are not Harvard-trained, triple board certified. So I want to move on and talk about another patient, and if you have questions, please let me know. I'm going to talk about a 51-year-old woman from Barbados. She is a black woman. I say that because in the black community, the death rate from breast cancer is higher. It's about 240% higher. She's separated. She has 2 children. She came with her friend. She was worked up at one of the big imaging centers in New York. She was found to have a papilloma in the breast, and there were other biopsies. And, well, we went through all her records, and, in fact, we found that she had a cancer in the left breast that she wasn't even sure about. So she thought she had a papilloma. In fact, she had a cancer. She has a history of bariatric surgery. She had a breast lift. She had plastic surgery in her arm. She had C-section twice. She had her gallbladder removed. Her sister had skin cancer. Her brother had colon cancer. Another brother had colon cancer, which is, again, talking about the need for

0: When someone you love is hurting, what do you do? We're often quick to say, if there's anything I can do, just let me know. But what if we stopped waiting to be asked and simply showed up? On the If There Is Anything I Can Do podcast, Pam McConnell shares real stories, biblical wisdom, and practical ways to walk alongside people through grief, loss, and life's hardest moments. 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
1: General, beautiful people. Another patient, another incredible story. 71-year-old man born in New Jersey. He came with a Gleason 8 cancer. So Gleason 8 is how the cancer looks under the microscope. A very aggressive cancer. And his PSA was 18. So everything about his cancer was aggressive. The Gleason score, which can go from 2 to 10, in him was 8. If he had had surgery, probably less than 20% chance he'd be cancer-free. And especially with 5 of 12 cores positive, and especially with a PSA of 18, and especially with his enlarged prostate. So he came to me years ago. He came more than 5 years ago with his very aggressive cancer. And the PSA was going up, up, up. It went from 1.9 to 3.1 to 4.9 to 7.9, all the way up to 12.9. Then we repeated it. It was 18. So it was a very aggressive cancer. That's called PSA velocity. He works. He's in a second marriage. He has no children. He is a very happy man. And he was treated 5 years ago, and he is cancer-free. His PSA is zero. He's doing everything he wants to do. He walks and works and carry on all his activities. This is the work that we do every day at 1384 Broadway. We've treated thousands of men with prostate cancer. Why do so many men come? Because of our success avoiding radical surgery. We know that radical or robotic surgery to do surgical removal of the prostate leads to impotence, no erections for up to 98% of men, 80% leak urine, and then there's shortening of the penis. And not everyone lives through radical surgery. I know men who have died choosing radical surgery, and sad to say, they died on the table. So there's lots of reasons to avoid radical surgery. I know the urologist does the biopsy, and often the patient turns to the urologist and say, hey, what would you recommend? Well, the urologist, sad to say, is also the one who does the radical surgery. So in my view, it's a little bit conflict of interest, because the one who does the biopsy does the surgery, and I believe a man should know about all the options, and I believe our facility is the only one that will provide you a booklet and information and comparison data between radical surgery and different forms of radiation and our treatment. And I can tell you that each treatment, each doctor has different results, very different results. He chose our center and our treatment because he was comfortable having seen the data and the comparison data, which was not available to him anywhere else. And that's why so many men with prostate cancer do come to Radio Surgery New York every day for prostate cancer issues. And we'll talk about another man. He's 56 years old, born in New York City. He came, he was married, he had his wife on the video phone, he had a family history. His father and his grandfather both had prostate cancer. He came to me 2 years ago, but he was diagnosed 5 years ago with a biopsy, showed a Gleason 7 cancer, and his PSA has been rising, rising, rising. PSA went up from 6 to 12, it doubled. And he works at two of the biggest hospitals in New York City. He works at the big hospitals. Doctors there want to do surgery. He knew with surgery for Gleason 7, success rate's only about 60%. With Dr. Lederman, about 90%. And with us, no radical surgery. He just did not want to have radical surgery. He wanted the best chance to keep his sexual life and his urinary life and not have shortening of his vital organ, if you know what I mean. And he came to me years ago, and now his PSA is zero, and he is happy, and he has no evidence of disease, having our treatment only, even while his PSA was doubling, while he was working at two of the biggest hospitals in New York City. This is the work that we do every day at 1384 Broadway, Broadway and 38th Street in the heart of New York City. And we'll talk about a 63-year-old woman born in Connecticut who came with an 8.5-centimeter kidney mass. She came with no biopsy. Her doctor's

0: want to just open her up and cut the kidney out. She did not want to lose her kidney. She did not want to go in the hospital. She did not want to have radical surgery. She did not want to have anesthesia. She knew that many people with one kidney cancer often have a second, and she just didn't want to lose the first kidney for a surgeon who just said, let's cut it out, even without a biopsy. She came here. She never smoked. She was never around smokers. She never did anything to cause this cancer. It was a solid mass. She lost weight. She went from 185 to 160. She lost 25 pounds, 5'1". I staged her up. We found that she had only cancer in the kidney. We got a biopsy with a tiny little needle. We got a biopsy to prove to her that indeed she had kidney cancer. And then she chose our treatment 6 years ago. 6 years ago, she was treated only with radiosurgery, no cutting, no chemo, no immunotherapy, no hospitals, no anesthesia. We had a stereotactic frame, which is open and comfortable. We sent in thousands of beams to hit the cancer from thousands of angles, taking just minutes. And she gets up and goes home or goes to lunch or goes to a restaurant or goes to work, what she wants. And now, 6 years later, she remains in remission, no evidence of cancer, and this is the work that we do every day at 1384 Broadway, Broadway and 38th Street in the heart of New York City. And we're talking about a woman who is 68 years old, born in New Jersey. She's a nurse. She's a nurse 2.5 years ago. She had a discharge in the breast. She had an MRI. She had a surgery on the breast. The surgeon helped for a few weeks, and then the discharge came back. Then she had another mammogram, which was positive, and she had a biopsy behind the nipple, and in fact was cancer, invasive cancer. And she was seen at big hospitals in the New York area. She was seen by a surgeon. She was very reluctant to lose part of her breast. The surgeon told her she could either lose a quarter of her breast or all of her breast. And she just did not want to do that. And she came to us 4 years ago. 4 years ago, she came with this invasive breast cancer causing discharge. She did not want lumpectomy. She did not want mastectomy. She wanted our treatment only. And now, 4 years later, she is cancer-free. And this is the work that we do every day at 1384 Broadway, Broadway and 38th Street in the heart of New York City. My name is Dr. Lederman. We're located at 1384 Broadway. 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And some people come just to get checked out. 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And remember, listeners save lives. So if your friend or neighbor, the person down the street, is suffering with cancer or cancer issues, you might want to tell them, hey, might be time to meet Dr. Lederman. You might hear some fresh advice, because it seems like at every other hospital, people get the same advice almost everywhere. That's why another reason why people come here. Plus, the biggest experience with non-invasive radiosurgery, outpatient treatment with high success where we attack the cancer. First in America, first in the Western Hemisphere, and of course, first in New York with the biggest experience over the most years. My name is Dr. Lederman. We'll be right back.
1: Numbers mean much to me because of prostate cancer. I'm Johnny Braggs, the number two, for my stepfather who died of prostate cancer, and my uncle who suffered so much after prostate cancer surgery. 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
0: We are back. I want to talk about a 79-year-old woman born in New York City. She's single, has no children. She came with her boyfriend. She has a boyfriend for 47 years. She came with pain in the breast, pain in the nipple. She had discharge. She was seen by a breast surgeon, one of the biggest hospitals in New York. She came with pain in the breast, nipple discharge, and there was blood at times in the discharge. She had imaging. It showed a breast lesion. It was biopsied. It was invasive cancer. And, well, she saw a surgeon. The surgeon wanted to do deforming surgery, and she just did not want to do deforming surgery, whether it be a big chunk of the breast to be lost or a whole breast. And she came here on her own, actually thanks to a listener like you. Radio listeners save lives. And I saw her. She had a mass in the breast. She had a mass at the 9 o'clock position of the right breast. We often use the breast like a clock, if you believe that the nipple is the center, and then kind of describe masses by their location thereon. And she had a 2.5-centimeter mass with a second mass. And, well, she had invasive cancer, biopsy positive. We asked a PET scan. We asked her cancer markers, just like I told you a few minutes ago. We'd like to know what the cancer diagnosis is and where is it. And she came to us 4 years ago with this breast cancer, and she chose our treatment only. And she was treated with primary radiation to the breast, no cutting, no bleeding, no lumpectomy, no mastectomy, no chemo. And now, 4 years later, cancer-free. How do I know? Well, she just came to my office this week. I saw her imaging. I saw her blood test. This is the work that we do every day at 1384 Broadway. And I want to talk about a man who's 64 years old from Dominican Republic. He's a Hispanic man. He's married. He has two children. He came to evaluate his prostate cancer. Well, he had a T3 prostate cancer, Gleason 6 with two cores positive. PSA was 6.8, and he was sent by a urologist in New York City, and this is one urologist, about the only one, who hates to do surgery. He hates to do surgery on prostate cancer because he knows most men suffer so badly from destruction of sex life and urinary life and shortening of his vital organ. So he had a T3, Gleason 6, PSA 6.8, and he came to me 6 years ago. And his mother had breast cancer. His brother had prostate cancer with radiation elsewhere, which didn't work out so well. That's why he came here. And I examined him. He had a huge mass, sulcus to sulcus, huge mass in the prostate with this PSA 6.8, Gleason 6. And 6 years ago, he chose our treatment. And he just did not want to have radical surgery, did not want to have hormonal therapy or chemotherapy, and had our treatment only, and is now doing great. 6 years later, PSA is zero, doing great, cancer-free. This is the work that we do every day at 1384 Broadway. Broadway in the heart of New York City. And we're talking about a woman that we saw just before we left. She's a woman, 35 years old, beautiful woman. Family's from Hong Kong. She lives in Boston area. She came with her loving husband. She's married, has no children. And at age 35, she has a very, very aggressive rectal cancer. A rectal cancer that's growing into the lymph nodes. Like we talked about earlier, rectal and colon cancers are affecting people younger and younger and younger. So don't think, oh, just because you're 30 or 40, you can't have rectal cancer. If you want to be prudent, you might think about that colonoscopy, which we spoke about earlier. She's probably pretty sad that no one gave her that advice. She now has a very advanced rectal cancer. She went to the biggest, most famous hospitals in Boston and New York City, and they want to give her months and months of chemo and extensive radiation, and then remove her rectum and anus and give her a colostomy bag. And, well, she knows she's fighting for her life. She came here. She already started chemo. She had her first shot at a super-pooper big hospital in Boston. And she wants to know what her other options. She's a bit disappointed that all the hospitals said the same thing. Months of chemo, months of radiation, and then radical deforming surgery. And we talked about our experience with aggressive, more aggressive treatment to try to give the best treatment first. She understands that chemotherapy is not that effective for rectal cancer. Why they do it for months and months early on while the cancer can still grow beats me. That's the same treatment that was done 40 years ago. Doesn't work very well. We asked for cancer markers. We asked for complete staging. We even encouraged treatment that would preserve her ovarian function, which no one else talked to her about. This is the work we do, and I can tell you that we treat many, many people with rectal cancers, many of whom never need that deforming surgery. So it's another reason why people come here when they've been at so many other places. I know that so many people are disappointed that they go for a second opinion, and in fact, the second opinion is the same as the first opinion. It's almost as if this doctor is the same doctor at Hospital 1 and Hospital 2 and Hospital 3. And that's true with a lot of diseases. People think, oh, I went to three hospitals, and they all said the same thing. And, well, there are other options available that are being hidden. And, yeah, all the hospitals seem to work alike. They seem to want the most expensive, lengthy treatments that even are recommended if they don't work very well. And this is the work we do. So we gave her some ideas about how to try to give more effective treatment earlier on. We believe it's best to give the most effective treatment early on and not wait. We also believe it's better to give the most effective treatment in higher doses to make success more likely and to try to avoid that deforming surgery. She just does not want to have her anus and her rectum removed in a colostomy bag. She wants to have the best chance to live. She's 35 years old, beautiful woman, beautiful husband, wants to live, have a life, have a family. And this is the work that we do every day at 1384 Broadway, Broadway and 38th Street in the heart of New York City. What about a man who came to us for prostate cancer? He had external radiation at a big hospital in New York City, and he had 45 treatments, which doesn't work very well. And yeah, 45 treatments is great for the doctor because doctors get paid for the treatment. But the question is, what is the best treatment? And you can see from our data that prolonged courses of radiation do not work very well. He had a PSA that was up to 20, so it was very high risk. And that external prolonged course does not work very well. Some people wrongly believe that all radiation is alike. It is not. And you're taking it from the doctor who first brought brain radial surgery to New York, when everyone denounced me, and now they understand how logical it is to treat the cancer and not to hurt the brain. And from the doctor who first brought body radiosurgery to America and Western Hemisphere, who denounced me and now understand how logical it is to hit the cancer and not the healthy body. And that's the work that we've been doing for decades. When everyone else was in a black fog, people have been coming from around the world for Dr. Lederman, 1384 Broadway, where we accept most insurances, Medicare, Medicaid. Whether you have a question about having cancer or a newly diagnosed cancer, or you have cancer that's being treated and the results are not successful, the results are toxic, the cancer's not going away. That's why so many people come to Dr. Lederman, 1384 Broadway, Broadway and 38th Street, where we accept most insurances, Medicare, Medicaid.
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0: Good afternoon and welcome to the Narrow Path radio broadcast. My name is Steve Gregg and we're live for an hour each weekday afternoon taking your calls if you have questions about the Bible or the Christian faith. If you have a difference of opinion from the host, you're welcome to call about that as well. If you want to join us, we have a couple of lines open on our switchboard right now, so you can call us at 844-484-5737. Again, that's 844-484-5737. Couple of announcements about this week in Southern California. Tomorrow night, I'll be speaking at a church in Dana Point, California, on the coast. It's the Capo Beach Church there. I was asked if I would speak about heaven and hell and the afterlife, the new earth, those kinds of things. I guess basically stuff related to the last day and beyond. And so that's what I'm going to speak about there. That's tomorrow night. I believe the meeting is 6:30. And information about it is at our website, thenarrowpath.com. Now, by the way, this Saturday is our monthly men's Bible study in Temecula. 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And if you want to join us there, you can again get the details at our website, thenarrowpath.com, under the tab that says Announcements. All right, and now we're going to go to the phones. Our lines appear to be full. Our first caller today is Carol in Point Blank, Texas. Carol, welcome to The Narrow Path. Thanks for calling.
1: Thank you, Steve. Thank you. Thank you for all the stuff you've got. I'm taking really good advantage of it. However, I have two questions about Acts 15, the Jerusalem Council decision. They had four things that they were going to write to churches and let them know. I get the fornication. That's really important not to do. But what about the strangulation? What's the point of that?
0: Well, you'll see that the reason they give for the four things they want to restrict them from, namely from fornication, from eating things strangled, from blood, and from meat sacrifice to idols, these are all things that Gentiles did which offended Jewish people. Now, strangling an animal, presumably to butcher it afterwards, keeps the blood in it. Once it's dead, the heart stops beating. Therefore, when you cut it open, it doesn't bleed out. Where, of course, animals had to be bled out for kosher diet. You had to slit their throat and drain all the blood out while the heart was beating because the Jews were not allowed to eat blood. So if somebody would strangle an animal and then it have all its blood in it, no doubt that would make the meat different, perhaps superior tasting, I don't know. In any case, Gentiles did that kind of thing, but that offended Jews. Now, when it says in chapter 15 of Acts, verse 20, I suggest that we write to them to abstain from things polluted by idols, from sexual immorality, from things strangled, and from blood. It says, for, this is the reason for naming these things, for Moses has had throughout many generations those who preach him in every city, meaning every Gentile city has a lot of Jews, being read in the synagogues every Sabbath. So he's saying that wherever the Gentiles are, and remember the purpose of this council is to decide whether Paul's Gentile converts in these various Gentile lands that he evangelized, whether they needed to become circumcised and become proselytes to Judaism. The answer was no, they don't have to. But in telling them they don't have to do that, we would like to request them to avoid certain things that Gentiles apparently were notorious for, which offended Jewish people. And this is not because all of these things were something God would forbid, but although fornication certainly was, and Paul had to point that out to the Corinthians after he delivered this letter to the Corinthians, they figured it's okay to do everything because he didn't have strict concerns about what they ate, but he did have concerns about the fornication thing, that they shouldn't do that. But the things that three of those things have to do with what you can't eat, blood, meat sacrifice idols, and things strangled. Now, those are the kinds of things, as well as fornication, that Gentiles were very involved in. And all those things very much offended Jews. And James, who's speaking here in this passage, says, listen, there's in every one of these Gentile cities, there are synagogues, and there's generations of Jews who've been brought up under Moses' teaching there. And by implication, these people are going to be sensitized about those things. And even though there really may be nothing wrong with a Gentile eating blood or eating meat sacrificed to idols, and Paul actually indicates that when he writes to the Corinthians, there may be nothing wrong in the sight of God for, with reference to those things, but they definitely are offensive to people who've been listening to Moses for generations and who James, of course, has his principal outreach is to Jews, and he doesn't want the Jews to be put off from Christianity by that kind of behavior of Gentile Christians. So they're saying, please ask them to behave themselves in ways that are non-offensive to the Jews in your town.
1: Okay, my second question is, do you think it just refers to the food, to the idols, polluted by the, you know, idols, or is it talking about idols in general, having any, or might extending it too far?
0: Well, pollutions, it says pollutions of idols. I mean, obviously, I think Christians would know that they can't worship idols. If this is talking about Gentile Christians, the very conversion to Christianity means a renouncing of all idols. But it wouldn't in itself intuitively let them know that they should avoid meat sacrificed to idols. Because, after all, most of the meat in their town that was for sale was the remnants of animals, at least in some of the towns where there were big temples, where they sacrificed a lot of animals to the pagan idols. The remnants of the meat was sold in the marketplace. And a Jewish person, for example, would not eat a remnant of meat that had been sacrificed to idols. But Paul told the Corinthians it didn't really matter. God doesn't care if you do or not. But Paul did say, if you have that liberty, don't take it so far as to go into the temple feasts and eat there. Because that's really compromising. So, you know, I think there was some ambiguity in the mind of the Gentile Christians. I mean, not whether they can worship idols or not. They knew they could not do that. But whether they could eat the meat that was remnants of sacrifices to the idols.
1: It was really all about not offending the Jews.
0: Very largely in that case, yeah.
1: Yeah. Okay. All right, I got it. Thank you.
0: Okay, Carol. God bless you. Thanks for your call. All right, Tommy in North Webster, Indiana. Welcome to The Narrow Path. Thanks for calling.
2: Yeah, hi, Steve. Hey, hi. This question to do with the scripture interpretation for us today, I certainly recognize that all scripture is profitable for teaching, correction, but being profitable for us is not necessarily the same as being written directly to us. Right. So my fundamental question is, Scripture, should we understand it historically and covenantally strict to its original audience? Should we interpret as directly applicable to us as Christians living today, 2,000 years later, given a number of prophecies are already come true, and there are things I'm certainly not saying that it's not wisdom. Out of book really well.
0: Your voice is cutting out, cutting out very badly. But it sounds like you're wondering: are we supposed to apply scriptures that were written to other people, like the Jews or to various churches in the first century, to our own lives? And if so, how? Is that what you're asking?
2: Yeah, the interpretation. How am I interpreted? I mean, there's Hermes.
0: Okay.
2: There's all these.
0: Yeah, your voice is cutting out, so it's kind of annoying, but I think I got your idea, so I'm going to put you on hold and try to give you an answer, if I may. Well, yes, I mean, the purpose of reading the Scripture is not to become legalistically a book Christian, per se, where you just kind of find what the Bible says and just follow it straight across like Torah observant people do. There are Torah-observant Christians who will look in the Old Testament about things that God told Israel to do, and they'll just say, well, we need to do those. Now, you know, there is such a thing as understanding how any given passage of Scripture applies or does not apply to us. For example, we want to follow the teachings of Jesus. But Jesus told his disciples in Matthew chapter 5, when you bring your gift to the altar, meaning when you bring an animal to the temple to offer it as a sacrifice, if you there remember that your brother has something against you, leave your gift there by the altar, go make peace with your brother, then come and offer your sacrifice. Well, we don't do that. We don't offer animal sacrifices. And we recognize that Jesus was talking to Jewish people who did. Now, how would we interpret that? Well, it shouldn't be too difficult. For them, offering sacrifices was the way they worshiped God. And he's saying, you know, worshiping God is important, but not if you're neglecting to keep your relationships proper with your fellow man, which is of great concern to God. If you're neglecting what God is concerned with, and yet you're doing religious things in worship, you're missing the point. Now, I mean, it's you're taking the principle. You're not assuming that you're supposed to go to the temple and offer an animal sacrifice, which, by the way, would be impossible since there is no temple in Jerusalem, and the sacrificial system is over. And the same thing goes with an awful lot of Old Testament things. You can tell, you know, when people are told to be be circumcised or to keep festivals or new moons and Sabbaths and dietary laws. Those are all things that were, you know, addressed to people living under the Old Covenant. And the Bible makes a very clear distinction between the Old Covenant and the New Covenant. The new one making the old one obsolete, the Bible says. And so, you know, the New Testament tells us an update on what God is requiring in the New Covenant in following Christ. And many of those things that are commanded in the Old Testament are not on the list. They're simply not part of the New Covenant. So, I mean, when we reread the Bible, we don't just read it without discernment or without thought. We need to know something of who the instructions are given to, and you know, and why, and what, and whether we live in the same circumstances as they are, or if our circumstances are different, what was in the mind of God as the prevailing principle that he was trying to teach them to observe. It may be that if we're not in the same circumstances they are, yet the principle may apply very immediately to some of the circumstances we are in. So, you know, when Paul tells people in Corinth, you know, to stop being disorderly, he gives specific instructions. Okay, two or three people speak in tongues if there's an interpretation, one at a time, maybe two or three prophets speak. I mean, these are, you know, these are specific instructions which we know are addressed to redress a problem of disorderliness and confusion in the church. Now, what may be causing confusion in our church might not be anything to do with how many people are speaking in tongues or how many people are prophesying, but we may have people who are disruptive nonetheless. And we realize that, you know, Paul's concluding remark about that is, let everything be done decently and in order. So, likewise, when he talks about taking communion, we know that they took communion at a meal. I don't think that's a bad idea for us to do too, but most churches don't. And Paul tells them, you know, to eat a meal before they come to church for communion. Not because that's something God requires, but because they are not restraining their appetites. And he tells them, okay, well, if you can't restrain your appetite at the communion meal, then eat at home first, so you'll have some possibility of restraint. Now, obviously, what they were doing wrong and what was addressed by those instructions was that some of them were taking too much of the food at the table and not leaving enough for others, Paul said. Now, that obviously has to do with looking out for your brother and not being selfish and not putting your own desires ahead of other people. Now, that's a principle. We don't have, in most churches, the same kind of ritual. That is, we don't conduct the Lord's Supper in exactly the way they did, as far as we know, because we don't know exactly how they did it. But certainly the principle is there. So, I mean, applying Scripture to our lives requires a certain amount of intelligence. I mean, you don't have to be a genius, but you have to think about it. You have to think about what was God concerned about here? Maybe we don't have that circumstance in our church or in our lives, but are there things in our lives that God's concern would be activated about based on what we know about him and his instructions here? That would be how things are applied. Now, a lot of people just want to apply things across the board. In 1 Corinthians, Paul tells the women that they shouldn't pray or prophesy without their heads covered, and that men should not pray or prophesy with their head covered. But he does say at the end of that, in verse 16, which is 1 Corinthians 11:16, He says, if anyone seems to be contentious about these things, we don't have any such customs, nor do the churches of Christ. Which seems to be saying these are customs locally in Corinth that don't exist in all the churches. Certainly the Jewish people, like Paul, didn't have those customs because the Jewish men do cover their head when they pray, which the Corinthians were told not to. The Corinthians were told for a man to have long hair to shame him, but Paul took a Nazarite vow, which means he didn't cut his hair for a long time or a period of time. So, you know, it's clear that the customs of Corinth were not universal, and Paul said they're not universal. But they have some meaning. They have some purpose. Now, there are churches today that just do the thing that Paul said, make the women wear a covering. Though the interesting thing is Paul doesn't tell us, nor do we know for sure, exactly what a covering looks like. Did they wrap, you know, a burqa around their face, or did they, what they do? Did they wear a little cap? Well, people who want to obey to the letter this custom don't even know what the custom was, so they just do something instead. Whether it looks very much like what the Corinthians were told to do, we don't know. But the idea here is that there's something more at the root of this that God is considering. So when we read what Jesus said, what Paul said to the churches, the seven churches in Revelation, we have certainly in our churches some of the same problems we find there. Well, when it applies to us, we should apply it to us. And if it doesn't apply directly, just, you know, in a literal sense to us, it may be that there's always reasons for the instructions. We should discover what the reasons are, what the concern was that lies behind the instructions, and see whether that concern might be used to adjust some of our behavior to comply more with what God's interested in us doing. That's how I would address that point of how do we apply the scripture to modern times, the instructions there. Let's talk to Daniel in New Rochelle, New York. Hi, Daniel.
3: Steve. Hello.
0: Hi.
3: Yes, Steve. I think I've asked you this similar question before, but I want to ask you again. That Jesus, right? Jesus. You know, a lot of Christians believe he was born on Christmas, on December 25th. But I read an article on I googled it, and it said that he wasn't born in December. He was born in October, because in that month the shepherds they tended to their flocks, and December is too cold, so they don't tend to their flocks in December. But he was born in October.
0: Well, I mean, is there some reason that would matter? Does that matter in some way? I mean, do we need to know when Jesus was born?
3: Not really.
0: I don't think so either. By the way, I've heard what you've said all my life, that it was too cold in December. But Israel's climate is very much like Southern California's. It's a Mediterranean climate. There certainly are some nights in December in Southern California that you could sleep outside. And I don't think the sheep have much trouble sleeping outside. They've got pretty thick wool sweaters on. So, I mean, I don't know. I mean, people said, well, they wouldn't be out there in the winter. I don't know. Maybe not when it's snowing or raining, but there's plenty of nights in winter or in December when you could sleep outside. So that might have been one of those nights. I'm not saying it is or isn't. I don't care when Jesus was born. The Bible doesn't tell us to celebrate his birth. It's not something that's a Christian duty or anything like that. And it really, the fact that he was born is the important thing. The date that he was born is, to my mind, zero consequence. But I used to say kind of what you said, but somebody, I think it was last year, 2 years ago, sent me a link to an article I hadn't read that basically argued that there's a case to be made that Jesus was born in December, on December 25th, in fact. Like some, I don't know if it's, I don't remember what the argument was because I don't care about it. But I was surprised. I was surprised there was a pretty good argument for him being born in December. So I don't know if it's true or not. Once again, if I cared more about it, I would probably remember what I read on it. But it's not one of those things that I can see any reason to be concerned about. Yeah, thanks for your call. Let's see. Mackenzie in Mansfield, Texas. Hi, Mackenzie. Welcome.
4: Hello?
0: Hello?
4: Yeah. And I want to ask you a question.
0: Do.
4: Okay, well, it's not necessarily a question. It's just a little theory that I have, and I would like to hear your opinion about it.
0: Well, let me say this. If it's a theory, please state it very briefly. We're mainly here for questions. Go ahead.
4: Okay, I was born May 25th, 2000, and I believe, my theory, I believe, is 2000 is when I was born. And 2,000 years ago, and Jesus died in 3380, I was born 2,000 years. So 2,000 years ago is zero. And then, so 2033, Jesus died at 33. What I believe is that at 2033, that is when the end times will be. That is what I believe. I was born May 25th, 2000. That is what I believe in.
0: So what do you want me to do about that?
4: I would like to hear your opinion if it seems like the end times are right now.
0: Well, you're certainly not the first person or living in the first century for someone to say that. I would say probably every century and many generations have all thought that they were living in end times, and they each had their own way of calculating that. Some of them were numeric ways. Some of them were trying to calculate dates from some starting point using some kind of algorithm of some kind. I've certainly seen lots of dates over my lifetime. People have given really a lot of different dates as possible for the Lord to come back. They've all been wrong. You know, if you're right, it'll turn out you're the first person out of very many that I've heard who thought that we were there. And you'll be the first to have been right. And that's fine. I would like very much for that to be true. I don't know what it would matter. It's sort of like my answer to the previous caller. I don't know what it matters when Jesus was born. It's a matter of curiosity only, and I'm not that curious. Likewise, when Jesus comes back, it hardly matters when that is, because you got to live the same way, whether he's coming back tomorrow or in 1,000 years from now. It's not like there's one way for Christians to live when Jesus is coming soon and a different way for them to live when he's not coming soon. There's only one way for Christians to live. And Jesus said, blessed is that servant if when his master comes, he finds him so doing. That is, Jesus said there's duties and responsibilities that Christ's servants have, and they should be doing them. And if they do them consistently, they will definitely still be doing them when Jesus appears, unless they die first. And that's fine. Now, if they're not doing them and they're hoping to say, well, let me know, give me a 10-minute warning, and then I'll get ready to meet Jesus, I don't think they're Christians anyway, because Christians want to serve Christ. I mean, that's their nature. We have a new nature. The Bible says we've been partakers of the divine nature. People who are born again are, inclined to live like Christ and for Christ. And those who do so don't really have to be concerned about when he's coming, because whenever he comes, they'll be doing the right thing. And, if you're not going to do the right thing until you have a strong opinion that he's coming right away, well, that's not really what I call being a Christian. That's called being an opportunist. But I don't really see any basis for saying Jesus is going to come real soon. I would love it if he does, and he might. I certainly am not arguing that he won't. I've felt this way all my life, and I'm old. I'm 73 years old, and from my early life until the present, I thought, come, Lord Jesus, I desire it. But I also think, well, Lord, come when you want to. You'll catch me doing what I'm supposed to be doing, whether you come soon or late, if you come in my lifetime. Otherwise, I'll just die, and I don't know when that's going to happen, but when it does, death will also find me doing what he wants me to do, because that's my determination. That's my life. And it should be yours and everyone's. So less important to find out when Jesus is coming, or even to speculate, than to be actually living the way you would want to be living at the time when he does call you. Thanks for your call. We have a break coming up, and then we have another half hour of calls to take. By the way, we have some lines open, a couple of them, if you want to be on for the next half hour. We'll be taking all the calls, hopefully, on our screen in the next half hour. The number is 844-484-5737. That's 844-484-5737. I want to remind you, if you're in Orange County, I'll be speaking in Dana Point tomorrow night at the Capo Beach Church. They've asked me to speak on heaven, hell, the new earth, the afterlife, basically the final eschatological stuff. Not, you know, when is Jesus coming, but what happens when we die or when we go see the Lord. So that's going to be tomorrow night. And if you want to check it out, you can go to our website, thenarrowpath.com. Look under announcements. You'll see the time and place of that gathering at Capo Beach Church tomorrow night. I believe it's at 6:30. 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I'll be back in 30 seconds. Don't go away. We have another half hour.
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0: Welcome back to the Narrow Path radio broadcast. My name is Steve Gregg, and we're live for another half hour taking your calls. If you'd like to be on the program, our lines are full right now, so don't call right now, but take this number down. Call a little later. We may be able to get you in. The number is 844-484-5737. Our next caller is Priscilla from Vancouver, British Columbia. Hi, Priscilla.
1: Hi, Steve. How are you?
0: I'm fine, thanks.
1: Good. I had a funeral to go to on Thursday. There is no going to the cemetery. There is no replay button. There was no reverse button there. There was no U-Haul.
0: Excuse me.
1: Any of the Priscilla? Of the hearse there. I'm just putting context in, like everybody
0: okay.
1: else does.
0: Okay, I'd like to know your question because I don't know what this context means. Go ahead and get your question.
1: Sure, if you may listen. So there's no U-Haul for the back of your hearse. There was no reverse button.
0: That's not a question, Priscilla. I need your question.
1: From your date of your birth, also to the date of your death, what do we do as a Christian man or woman in between that time?
0: Hopefully we serve Christ. All right, let's talk to Rich in Everett, Washington. Rich, welcome to the Narrow Path.
2: Hi, Steve. Can you hear me okay?
0: Sure, go ahead.
2: Yeah, hey, thank you so much for taking my call, and thanks for all you do. You make it look easy, but I'm sure it's a lot of work for you and your staff to prepare this show. So thanks.
0: Well, I appreciate you thinking so. We don't really do much to prepare. I took 55 years to prepare for every day that I'm on the air, but I don't do any preparation per day.
2: I guess that's one way of saying it. Yeah. Yeah, I think a straightforward question. In 2 Corinthians 12, Paul talks about, hey, I know a man who 14 years ago was caught up into the third heavens, whether in the body or out of the body, I don't know. And so as I understand it, he's referring to the story in the book of Acts where he's confronted by Christ on the road in that comment. But my specific question is, well, okay, so God is in the third heavens. What is the first and second heavens?
0: Yeah.
2: Where are we? Are we in the second heaven, Steve? And the prince of the air is between us and third heavens, or in the Old Testament, the underworld was the place where evil dwelled, which would be below us, and that would put us in the second heavens. Is there an opinion on that? Or?
0: Well, you might be overthinking it. I don't think that he's saying the underworld is the first heavens, since the underworld wouldn't be heavens at all. By definition, the heavens are above the earth, the Bible says. So the underworld would be something other than any of the heavens. We don't know what Paul meant by third heaven. It's a term that is used only in 2 Corinthians 12 when Paul mentions it there. It's not found anywhere else in Scripture. There's no teaching in the Bible about three heavens. And so one assumption, probably the main assumption that I think Bible scholars have made, whether correctly or not, is that Paul is referring to the fact that there are three things in the Bible called heaven. One of them is the atmosphere around the earth. The Bible talks about the birds flying in the heavens, you know, or the clouds in the heavens. So the near heavens or the atmosphere. The second would be further out, you know, outer space, where the stars and the moon and the sun are. That's all. They're also in heaven. But that's a different heaven. That's out further. That's the second heaven. The third heaven, then, would be, no doubt, where God dwells, which is not further out, but a different dimension altogether. God is spirit, and no doubt the heaven where he lives is a spiritual realm. Now, we don't know this to be true. This is an educated guess only, because we don't really have any explanation from Paul or any other biblical writer about three heavens. But it's a commonplace, and I tend to accept it at least tentatively until I hear a better explanation, that Paul is simply referring to the fact that there are various things called heaven. He's not talking about being caught up into the atmosphere and the clouds. He's not talking about being caught out to outer space, you know, to other planets. He's caught up into the presence of God, which is a third use of the word heaven in Scripture, where God dwells. And I don't know of any other possible explanation. Now, I don't think Paul would say we are in the second heavens or even in the first heavens. We're on earth, and the Bible always distinguishes heaven from earth. As you know, it says in Scripture, as far as the heaven is above the earth, so high are his thoughts above our thoughts, and so forth, and his ways above our ways. Heaven and earth are distinguished from each other, so we're not in heaven. We're on earth, and the heavens are always above. But once again, some are nearer, some are distant, and some are a very different kind of a realm where God dwells. In him we live and move and have our being. He's doesn't seem to be very far away at all, though he's in the highest heaven. And I think that's what Paul's talking about. I think he was caught into the spiritual realm where God dwells and the angels and so forth. Now, again, if somebody disagrees with that, they're welcome to do so. I don't have any vested interest in it, but that would be the most, the most intelligent answer I would know how to give to that particular question.
2: Heavens that he meant?
0: Pardon?
2: I'm sorry. I was wondering if he meant by the word heavens, if he was talking about some sort of cosmic dimensional worldview where, hey, we live in one cosmic dimension. The demons, the evil spirits live in another one, because he uses the term prince of the air.
0: I hear you. You know, I hear you, but
2: I don't know.
0: I don't know any particular reason to take it that way. I mean, we do know that the word heaven is used of three different places or three different things in the Bible. So the third would be where God dwells.
2: Good to know.
0: All right.
2: Perfect.
0: All right.
2: Thanks, Steve. I really appreciate that.
0: Okay, bye. Rich. God bless. Bye now. All right. Let's talk to Jeff from Calhoun, Georgia. Hi, Jeff. Welcome.
3: Hey, I have a couple of questions. Have you ever experienced deja vu? And what's your viewpoint on that? Is there anything in Scripture that relates to the subject?
0: No, there isn't.
3: That's all.
0: I may have experienced it. I mean, I think I'm not unfamiliar with it. I mean, sometimes you see something, or you hear someone say something, and you're like, whoa, that, I think I heard them say that earlier, you know, or this looks familiar. It refers to, you know, we've heard this before, or seen it before, or been through it before. The Bible doesn't explain that at all. I'm not sure if science has an explanation, but if there is an explanation, it's going to be probably a psychological or a neuroscience kind of explanation. It won't be a biblical one. So I appreciate your call, but I can't help you on that. Let's see. Austin in Lincoln, California. Welcome to the Narrow Path. Hi, Austin.
4: Hi. Thanks for taking my call.
0: Mm-hmm.
4: I wanted to ask, I have a friend who really started getting into Christianity and is diving deep into it, and then he decided to take a class in college that was about all religions, and he kind of believes in a little bit of everything, if that makes sense. And specifically, my question is, I've been a Christian my whole life, and I find myself decently well-versed. He was asking me about my view on whether there is any kind of free will or not, and whether if like the perfect life that we think we might live in heaven is what we're living now, because what if this is perfect?

0: When someone you love is hurting, what do you do? We're often quick to say, if there's anything I can do, just let me know. But what if we stopped waiting to be asked and simply showed up? On the If There Is Anything I Can Do podcast, Pam McConnell shares real stories, biblical wisdom, and practical ways to walk alongside people through grief, loss, and life's hardest moments. 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
1: World. I mean, how could he judge the world if everything that happened was what he wanted to happen? How could he punish people who did the wrong things if he ordained that they inevitably would do them and they had no choice? So I believe free will is an essential part of biblical theology. And if, by the way, the Augustinian Calvinist this didn't arise in the church until about 400 AD. Before that, all the church fathers believed in human free will and responsibility. So, it's a Christian view. Now, it often happens that when people who are raised Christians or who have some Christian convictions study in college or world religions, the professors make every effort to indicate that there's, you know, not much difference in the basis for believing Christianity than other religions. You know, they're just, you get the impression if you'd been born in India, you'd be a Hindu, obviously, and if you're born in Pakistan, you'd be a Muslim, and if you're born in, wherever, Tibet, you'd be a Buddhist. If you're born in Israel, you'd be a Jew, and you're just a Christian because you're born in a Christian part of the world. And, I mean, they may say that or not. I've had lots of people say that to me. But the professors give that impression. They say, okay, here, Christians believe such and such things. Jews believe such and such things. Muslims believe such and such things. And they make it sound as if, you know, it's kind of a potpourri, just take your pick of whatever you want, as if there isn't any evidence for one of these views over another. And it's a shame that people could go through a comparative religions class and not be exposed to the fact that there is historical evidence for Jesus Christ, for his death, for his resurrection, and therefore for the validity of the faith that is based on those things. And there is no evidence for the other things. There's no evidence, of Muhammad going up into heaven on a winged horse. No one saw that. In fact, there's no evidence for the angel Gabriel appearing to Muhammad and giving him the Quran. And no one ever saw that either. I mean, and there's no testimony can support it. You just have to accept it or reject it if you like to. Same thing with Buddhism and Hinduism and the other religions. If you like them, you can believe them. But when it comes to Christ, it's not that simple. He's different than the rest. You may not like him, but you still have to believe him because he's true. He really happened. You know, he's really came to earth. He really did the things recorded. We have many eyewitnesses of that. He rose from the dead as he said he would, proving that he is who he said he was. You might not like it, but it's true. And that's the thing about Christianity or being a follower of Christ that differs from embracing any other religion. You embrace the other religions because they appeal to you, because you like them, because, you know, that's the way you'd like to see things. And so you adopt it. Christianity, if you accept it for valid reasons, it's because it's historically factual and provable. And at least there's, you know, all the evidence is in favor of it and none against it. Whereas the other religions, there's no testable evidence for or against any of them. They're just philosophical systems. So Christianity is about a real person that came to earth from God and said and taught certain things and proved who he was by what he did. And there are plenty of witnesses. This is not something where someone received a secret book from some angel in a tent somewhere that no one was around. Everything Jesus said did was, or most of it was, public. And certainly his resurrection was seen by many. So, you know, anyone who would be an honest teacher in a college of comparative religions should make that distinction. But of course they won't, unless they're Christians themselves, because that suddenly prejudices people in favor of Christianity. And it should. Christianity is true. We should be prejudiced toward what can be proven to be true as opposed to what cannot be. So anyway, I'm sorry that he's had that experience. He's not a very strong believer, I guess. But free will is...

0: It's not contrary to Christianity. Free will is a Christian doctrine.
1: Yeah. We have good conversations, and we have very calm conversations. It's nice that we don't really argue about it. It's just hard that he's completely got away from it. But I guess I just really wanted some concrete evidence to look at him and be like, and try to get him to understand what free will truly is, because he always talks about, well, what if this is all already ordained? What if this is perfect heaven? Because what is the idea of perfect without free will?
0: Well, it's very obvious that we're not living in a perfect heaven right now. We're not even in heaven. And it's where we are living is far from perfect. So, I mean, that's almost like, I don't mean to be insulting, but it's kind of a stupid position to take. Anyone who looks at the present world and says this is perfect is kind of not. They need to check their brain on and turn their and open their eyes. So,
1: yeah,
0: I have a lecture at our website called "Why I Am Still a Christian," which goes through the evidence and the reasons for being a Christian. I believe it's found if you go to thenarrowpath.com under the tab that says topical lectures. There's a bunch of topical sets of lectures, series, and then there's over 100 or more individual lectures. In that second category, there's one called Why I'm Still a Christian. And you might want to listen to that or see if he'll listen to it.
1: Okay, thank you. I appreciate that.
0: Okay, Austin, thanks for your call. All right, let's see. We're going to talk next to Robert in Pinole, California. Hi, Robert. Welcome.
2: Hi, Steve. Yeah, hi. My question is, it was more like advice. My wife and I recently started attending a new church, and it's a Southern Baptist church. And the last couple
0: kind?
2: Of months...
0: Did you say Pilgrim Baptist?
2: Southern Baptist.
0: Southern? Okay, go ahead.
2: Yeah, Southern Baptist. And then the last couple of months, my wife and I have been attending the morning Bible study.
0: Uh-huh.
2: And they lean more toward Calvinism.
0: Uh-huh.
2: And I don't believe in Calvinism. I don't believe that's the type of God that's in Scripture, and I've challenged them on it, but I'm really struggling. Like they're constantly in the church service. You don't really hear much of that. It's kind of like John MacArthur teaching, but when you go to the Bible studies, they're heavy on that. And I'm really struggling. Is there anything to this Calvinism? And my other question or advice would be, should I leave that church? You know, my wife really likes the teaching. She's growing. It's just the Bible study that is really messing with me.
0: Right.
2: Well, I'd like to know your thoughts.
0: Okay. I agree with you that Calvinism presents God in a light that the Bible does not. And it's actually a light that seems almost slanderous of God. But Calvinists don't think so. They think they're glorifying God. Their emphasis is on the sovereignty of God. And they feel that they exalt his sovereignty the best by saying that he ordains and controls every thought and everything people do, including whether they become Christians or not. And that if he doesn't ordain for you to become a Christian and make you do it, you never will and never can. This, they feel, is exalting God's prerogatives and his sovereignty. Well, God certainly has prerogatives, but they don't realize that God can exercise his prerogatives to give free will to people, for him to not ordain everything. He doesn't have to ordain everything because he's sovereign. He doesn't have to do anything. Calvinists almost say he has to. He has to ordain everything because that's what being a sovereign means. No, that's not what a sovereign is. A sovereign is not someone who ordains everything. A sovereign is someone who might have the right to do so, but he might not have the will to do so. He might not wish to do so. A man who's sovereign in his home may give his children a very rigid, micromanaged schedule daily, or he might give them some free time and some responsibility to make their own decisions about some things. The man's sovereign in either case. He's just sovereignly choosing one way of governing his home over another. The Bible teaches that God sovereignly decided to give people free will and to hold them responsible for the decisions they make. But that, you know, the Calvinist thinks, well, no, God has to ordain because he's sovereign. But see, they don't know what the word sovereign means, apparently, because that's not what the word sovereign means. Sovereign doesn't mean micromanaging. Sovereign means he has the right to do what he wants. But if God has chosen to use his sovereignty to basically fix the fates of people without them having any choice in the matter, and some of those fates, maybe the majority, end up in hell, tormented forever and ever, as the Calvinists believe, then that's not a very good God, frankly. I mean, they say, well, you can't answer against God. God can do what he wants. Right. God can do what he wants. And if that's what he does, if he wants to do that, then I'd say he's not a very good God, based on the ideas of goodness that the Bible itself gives. Now, some say, well, God's good. God's ways are not ours. Right, but he reveals what his ways are. His ways are not the ways of the wicked, but his ways are the ways of the righteous, because he's righteous. And he's told us what righteousness looks like. For us to have favoritism toward one person over another, for us to act unjustly towards somebody by condemning them for something they had no choice in the matter of. If we do that, we'd be considered to be unjust. We'd be considered to be sinning. God can do whatever he wants to. If he wants to do the things that he doesn't let us do, that's fine. But the Bible doesn't say that. The Bible says he is the model for us. It says in Ephesians 5:1, be imitators of God as dear children. So if God, judges people on things they have no choices in the matter, then we should do that. It's not that God has one standard of justice and we know of another. No, there's only one. Justice is one thing. God observes justice, and he expects us to do so too, and it's not a different thing than his. It's the same as his. So, if we would be unjust in doing a certain thing, and God does exactly the same thing, well, then it raises questions. What kind of God is he? Calvinism, therefore, thinks they glorify God by emphasizing God's prerogatives. Arminianism, they glorify God by exalting God's love and character. God's love and character is exalted when we say God wants all people to be saved. He makes great sacrifices to allow for all people to be saved. If anyone is not saved, that's their fault, because they could have been, and they didn't. In other words, God is good. It's people that are bad. Like Paul said, let God be true and every man a liar. It's people who are bad, not God. So I think that Calvinism, with the best of intentions, slanders God's character, honestly. Now, should you go to that church? I would say you could. I mean, your wife likes it. I could easily go to a church where the pastor teaches something I don't agree with, as long as he's not, leading people to hell. I don't know if you've heard my lectures on this, but I have a series of lectures on Calvinism in depth. I go into the Calvinists. I quote the Calvinists themselves on all their points. I look at the scriptures they give. We exegete the scriptures in context. We show scriptures to the other side. It's a very thorough treatment of all the points of Calvinism. The series at our website is called God's Sovereignty and Man's Salvation. It's actually 12 lectures, but they're free. Everything at our website is free. So let me suggest that you, if you haven't, listen to those lectures, and I could send you the notes if you email me and want them. I think they're available at Matthew7:13.com. But, God's Sovereignty and Man's Salvation is the series at our website, thenarrowpath.com. It'll basically let you know everything that Calvinists say, everything they base their statements on, what scriptures they use, and what's wrong with their interpretation and their exegesis. Anyway, if you know why Calvinism is wrong, you shouldn't be vulnerable to hearing Calvinists speak. I'd have no problem going to a church where occasionally, as a teacher, the Bible says, expresses a Calvinist view, as long as I don't have to hold it. And if your wife is being led astray by it, then that's another issue. But if you and she would listen to those lectures, I think you guys could be well immunized and could still be edified going to a church where there's good fellowship and where people love the Lord. Because Calvinists often do love the Lord. I'm not saying they can't be good Christians. I'm just saying their theology is deficient, in my opinion. And all the early church fathers up for the first 400 years would say Calvinist theology was deficient too, if they'd ever heard of it. They knew of it, but they believed it was Manichaeism. The views that Augustine introduced were well known in the early church, but they called it a heresy. They called it Manichaeanism. And Augustine, before he was a Christian, was a Manichaean. He was a Manichaean Greek philosopher, and he became a Christian, and eventually blended ideas from Manichaeanism into his theology. They never were taught before. And all the church fathers before him, who were familiar with those views, called them Manichaeanism. So It's interesting that somehow Augustine became so influential in the Western Church, despite his promoting what earlier Christians would all call heresy. Anyway, and Calvinism, of course, is Augustine's doctrines, as Calvin himself acknowledged. All right. Yeah, but I mean, I'd go to a church if they don't agree with everything I believe. I have to, because I don't know of any group that believes everything I believe. But Christians don't have to believe everything alike. Yeah.
2: Okay. Thank you. I appreciate it.
0: Okay, Robert. God bless you. I don't have much time, but Paul from Auburn's been waiting a long time. Can you get it in about a minute or two?
3: Yes. Would you say it's pretty obvious back in the time when Jesus was walking the earth with the Pharisees and the Sadducees that it wasn't as evident as we are today? Because weren't they mainly memorizing the Torah versus, you know, the book, the other books, whether it be Micah or Isaiah or Malachi?
0: So you're saying when they walked there, was it as what as it is today?
3: Was it as obvious that the coming of the Messiah, all the...
0: Oh, well, they had the prophets too. But they did misunderstand their prophets. Paul said in 2 Corinthians chapter 3 that there was a veil over the minds of the Jews when they read the Old Testament. He actually said there still is a veil over their minds when they read it until they turn to Jesus. He said when they turn to the Lord, the veil is taken away. So they knew the prophets, and they knew the law, and they knew the Psalms. And when Jesus opened the understanding of his disciples so that they could understand the Scriptures, according to Luke 24:45, or 44, one of those verses, when Jesus opened their understanding, they saw what the Pharisees and the rabbis didn't see, because the Pharisees and rabbis didn't believe in the Messiah, didn't believe in Jesus, that is, and therefore they couldn't see the Scriptures clearly because of the veil that was over their mind, according to Paul. And I agree with him, because I can, you know, now that when you follow Christ, you can see it in there. Anyway, yeah, I don't think it was as obvious to them back then, but it, you know, if they turned to Christ, it could have been. I'm out of time, I'm sorry to say. 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
15: My name is Matt. 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And there's nothing more powerful than that. 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
9: And by the way, Dr. Youssef would like to hear your story as well. 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
16: 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You're probably familiar with the Bible story of the adult son who demands his inheritance while his father's still alive, and then runs away, wastes all of the inheritance money in depravity, and then eventually comes back home asking for forgiveness. Today we usually refer to this as the parable of the prodigal son, and it's not an uncommon story, not in Jesus' day, and not here in 2026. Up next on Leading the Way Audio, Dr. Michael Youssef provides a unique insight into this popular parable, perspectives that you might not have heard before, perspectives that will deepen the impact of this gospel story in your own life. Now, you're going to quickly come to understand that the prodigal son is not only the story of a rebellious son, it's the story that reveals a loving and forgiving father, representing our Heavenly Father, representing the love and forgiveness that He offers to His wayward children. So let's listen together. Let's get a glimpse of the compassionate, forgiving heart of God from Dr. Michael Youssef as he continues his Leading the Way audio series called Enduring Wisdom.
17: Today, as we continue to look at the story of Jesus' telling of the father of those two sons, today we're going to deal with the younger rebellious son, and in the next message I'll talk about the outwardly compliant son. This younger boy, as we would say, he had the mind of his own. This is the kind who doesn't want to do anything his parents tell him to do. He wanted to be his own boss. In fact, back in the 60s and the 70s, there used to be a big billboard in a small town in the South, and it read as follows: "Attention, teenagers! Are you tired of being harassed by your stupid parents? Act now! Move out! Get a job! Pay your bills while you still know everything." Now, the word prodigal, which describes this younger son in the story, it means rebellious extravagance. Rebellious extravagance. I want to tell you, extravagance with children in any area creates prodigals. Lack of boundaries and limitation with children create prodigals. Absence of training and discipline create prodigals. But if you really want to be extravagant with your children, young mom and dad, I want to tell you, there's a one area you can be very extravagant with them. That's your time. Be very extravagant with your time with them. I want you to turn with me, please. Luke 15. I hope you have it open in front of you. Just want you to imagine the smirk on that boy's face as he was packing his Jerusalem designer jeans and his Mount Zion designer shirts. I can imagine his surly face accusing his parents of being out of touch with reality. I can imagine the bitterness that he had toward dad for his rules about going to church and cleaning his room and doing his chores. The Bible said it was only a few days after he gathered some of his assets that his father gave him and left. Probably went on a fire sale and converted these assets into cash, filled his pocket with cash, went out into his convertible camel. Have you ever seen a convertible camel? Seriously. They all are. He got into his convertible camel and popped up the wheels, the front wheels, and whoo, peeled rubber. 30 feet, headed for the Big Apple. Oh, baby, he's made it now. He takes off and leaves behind a broken-hearted father, a scornful older brother, a devastated community. He leaves no rights to claim. He burns all the bridges Or at least he thought he did. He wipes the slate clean, or so he thought. Look what Jesus said in verse 13. And the Son scattered. I know some translation has other words, but the word scattered is more accurate because it's literally the same word that is used when a farmer at planting time throwing seeds on the ground during the planting time, kind of without much thought. He's just scattering it around. He was thinking that this money is going to buy him friends, that this money will buy him happiness, that this money will buy him popularity. This money is going to buy him some social standing. And it worked. It worked. For a while. While the money lasted. I recently was reading an article about some celebrity who has all these friends for a big party. And the commentator says, he said, those friends that she bought. Now, to all my young friends, I want you to listen to me. Whatever you've been saying, young friends, please listen to me. This is coming from the heart of a loving grandfather. Be careful of wanting popularity at any cost. Be careful. Be careful of wanting acceptance at any cost, because it could cost you a whole lot more than money. And when the money ran out for this young man, all of his friends that he bought with his money basically dropped him and dumped him like a disposable diaper. Now you would think, okay, he's in trouble. First thing that occurred to him at this point is go home, right? Oh no, he is not about to crawl back to his father. His pride is still alive and well. The number one reason why people don't come to Christ, they might call themselves atheists, agnostics, they might call themselves whatever they want to call them. You go all the way down, dig deep, it's pride. They don't want to humble themselves before God. They're too prideful. They think they can save themselves. Coming to Christ, crown Him the Lord of your life, requires putting down of human pride. I'm guessing that at this point, this son is not broken enough, is not desperate enough to come home. Probably he said to himself, I can't go back there. I can't go back there and ask for forgiveness. That requires humility. I'm going to eat my brother's food, and I'm going to live under my father's house, and I cannot walk through the narrow streets of the village where every finger is pointing at me. To make things worse, verse 14, look at verse 14, underline it. A famine struck that part of the world where they were living. See, that son was not ready yet, even though there's a famine. But he's still not ready. So he gets a brilliant idea. A brilliant idea you never thought about before. Get a job. Oh, what kind of a job? A Jewish boy, a Jewish young man is going to have in a Gentile country in the middle of famine. I mean, bankers and corporations are not hiring CEOs anymore. And there, where he hits rock bottom. Now, this is rock bottom, not rock bottom, but just rock bottom. Hasn't got to rock bottom yet. For a Jewish young man to take care of pigs would be like a very rich American kid working on cleaning sewers. Remember, pigs back then were not like what they are now in the Western countries, where you have hog farmers feed them nice food and take good care of them and clean them and all that stuff. Back then, they gave the pigs the worst of the worst of the worst of the garbage. Think about this. And that's why our Jewish friends to this day do not eat ham. But this is a famine time. This is a famine time. Even the garbage was in short supply. So they use these dry pods. Some of you may have seen those called carobs. Two varieties of carobs. I, as a boy growing up, I used to eat the edible one. The edible one, a little softer, you can eat, and they're sweet. But there's the harder ones that they fed to the pig. I mean, literally will destroy your teeth if you just take one bite. And those unedible carobs or pods. Verse 16, look at it with me. But even this young man, this is what they're giving to the pigs, they wouldn't let him have that, some of that. In other words, the pigs were better off than he was. Now, beloved, this is what you call the bottom of the bottom of the bottom for that son. So now he begins to think, how much better off servants in his father's household, in the servants' quarters, how much better off they are than he is, where he is now, in this abysmal condition. Finally, he begins a thinking of swallowing his pride. Have you ever tried to swallow your pride? Oh my goodness, you can get choked. But it's a good thing to do every now and again. Swallow his pride. Listen, pride destroy individuals. Pride destroy nations. Pride destroy families. Think about this. Think about this. The very core of the Christian faith. It is only when a person comes to the realization that they are totally broken, that they are desperate in need of the Savior, that they have to bend the knees to the Savior, that they have to bend their will to the Lord Jesus Christ. They have to come and say, Father, forgive me. That's the very core of our Christian faith. Verse 17, Jesus said that when the Son came to himself, that's actually a literal translation, came to himself. Some of your translations said came to his senses. But literally, he came to himself. He came to his senses. Only then when he began to articulate his speech that he needs to give to the Father. He began to rehearse what he would say to the Father. What would he say to the Father? See, all of a sudden, he began to snap out of his insanity. All of a sudden, he began to snap out of his stupor of self-focus. All of a sudden, this is more than just feeling sorry that he wasted his money, that he has wasted his life, that things just did not work out as the way he wished it they would have worked out. This is not just being sorry that plans failed. No. This is a whole lot more than that. He actually realized that he had sinned greatly, not only against his Father, but against God. He actually came to the realization that he brought degradation and shame on his Father's good name. He understood now that everything has to change. Everything has to change. He is no longer arrogant and prideful. He is no longer feeling, I deserve this. He is now contented to be called a servant or a slave. He is now happy to live in the servant's quarters. He is now happy to have a servant-master relationship. To put it in the vernacular, he was totally and completely broken before God. Often, we have to be broken before we come to our senses. Look at this young man. You see, when he left home, what did he say? He said, give me! But when he came home, he said, make me. When he left home, he resented being called a son. But when he came back and came to his senses, he was willing to be called a slave. When he left home, he called it independence and pleasure seeking. But when he came home, he called it sin. He got what he wanted and lost what he had. Now he's contented with far less. Beloved, the Bible said in Hebrews 11:25, sin is pleasurable. For a moment. It's pleasurable until STD or AIDS begin to destroy the body. It's pleasurable until alcohol begins to destroy the liver. It's pleasurable until drugs start frying the brains, or until you realize that there is a hefty price that there are many other people are paying for your sin. In fact, I believe there are three stages for sin. No, don't panic. It's not a three-point sermon. But three stages, I'll tell you them very, very quickly. There's the charm of sin, there's the contour of sin, and there is the consequences of sin. I had to work hard, get them all in the sea here so you can remember them. I'm going to explain that. There's the charm of sin. It was the allure of the far country, away from mom and dad. The allure. Then there was the contour, or the profile. I use contour because it starts with C. The profile of sin. Give me! I deserve this. And then there is the consequences of sin. The spiritual pigsty. Beloved, the only answer to sin is return. Return. Can you say that with me? Return. Repent. Return to the place that you know God wants you to be. Return to the place what you know your parents have prayed for you, your family members and your friends have prayed for you to come back to. Return to the place where your father's security, safety. In the last message, I showed you how the father stripped himself of his dignity, of his honor in that context, in that culture. He stripped himself by running in order to welcome his repentant son. And we saw that this is a picture of God the Father through God the Son going to the cross, suffering all the indignities and the pain and the suffering of the cross in order that those who are redeemed and repent of their sins be forgiven, be restored, be accepted, and be qualified for heaven. But there's something else I don't want you to miss, and it's about the encounter between the repentant Son and the forgiving Father. The repentant Son and the forgiving Father. Don't miss this. The Father did not even let the Son finish the speech. Now this is very, he said, Michael, what's the big deal about this? It's huge. Just listen to me, okay? Humor me. Probably this young man, no doubt, knowing human nature, he was rehearsing the speech in his mind. He's probably going over it. When I see my father, I'll say this. And when I see my father, I'll say this. When I see my father, I'll say this. You know, goes rehearsing it in his head. But look at verse 21. Verse 21. The son began to make the speech, Father, I have sinned. And as if the father says, I've heard enough. I've heard all I want to hear. I heard all I need to hear. But, what about the part of making me one of your hired servants? That's not necessary. But why? Because the Father, listen to me, this is very important. The Father, our Father in heaven, does not take anyone who is not a son or a daughter. Can I get an amen? Now, we can serve God, and we do joyfully to our heart's content. I have the privilege of calling myself the servant of the living God, but because of Jesus, the Father will not, say it with me, He will not call us anything other than son and daughter. Glory to God. I want to shout about you. Beloved, listen to me. The grace of God is not partial. The grace of God is not with measure. The grace of God is not conditional. The grace of God is immeasurable. Like the old song we used to sing in the old days by Thomas Williams. Oh, deep, deep love of Jesus, vast and unmeasurable, boundless free, rolling as a mighty ocean in its fullness over me. But Father, what about my past sins? What sins? But Father, what about what I did to you? What did you do to me? I know most of you know this, but let me remind you again, and I don't want you ever forget. Write it down, hang it on the wall, on your fridge, wherever you want to. Satan is the only one who will always remind you of your past sins. God never. God never. Because the Bible said he takes our past sins and he puts them in the deepest sea. As dear Corrie ten Boom used to say, don't you go fishing for them. Something else as I conclude. Some of you may have a hard time forgiving somebody else. I don't know. Only you do. Your parents, perhaps. A family member. Son or daughter. A brother or sister in Christ. And you're having a hard time forgiving them. Or having a hard time forgiving yourself. Beloved, that's pride. That's pride. If God forgave you, you can and you must forgive others. Often that's called self-righteousness. You notice the young man did not stop in one of the bathhouses nearby the village before he came to Daddy and took a hot bath, cleaned himself up, stopped smelling and stinking. He did not do that. The boy did not go to an old friend and say, can I borrow some clothes because these are filthy clothes. I want to get dressed and be presentable to my father. He did not do that. He came to the father, confession on his lips, repentance in his heart. Because only the father, listen to me, only the father can truly cleanse us when he forgives us. There are some people who think that you have to go through these hoops before God can accept you. I grew up in it. I know it. I understand it. I don't agree with it because it's obviously not biblical. Today you can change that. Others think that they have to go through some religious rituals before they've been accepted by the Father. Falsehood. The Father only wants to hear from the lips and know that the heart is repentant of sin. Accepting Jesus as your only Savior and the Lord of your life, He will do the rest.
16: He will do the rest. 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
22: Purpose, what you want to achieve, it is your mission in life. It is the reason for your existence. It is the intended goal or aim of something. Once again, it's what you want to achieve. It's your mission in life, your reason for existence, the intended goal or your aim of something or aim of something. So what's the purpose of your life? And then when I'm landing somewhere, what is the purpose of your life? Why are you here? Number two, to keep the bell from looking attractive. Number two is knowing your why. Knowing your why. See, purposes and why are different. See, why is basically why do you want to achieve your purpose? You have a goal you want to achieve, but the question is, why do you want to achieve it? And that's why convictions are so important, because convictions become the fuel for you to help understand why you're doing what you're doing. Too often people prefer to do something, but you, if you're not walking in this place of conviction, knowing that whatever God has called you to do is a part of the fiber of who you are, to deny that, you're denying yourself. Your why. Why do you want to achieve what you want to achieve? Your why helps keep your eye on the prize. Your why helps you keep your eye on the prize. Your why helps you push towards your dreams. Imagine that. Christ's dream was to die on the cross for us. Who dreams like that? But still, at a point, there was value in that. But his dream didn't stop at dying at the cross. It was rising and conquering death. Imagine if Christ said, nah, I'm good. Think about it. The garden was just the start. The physical abuse that he was about to go through. They teased him so much so that they set up his procession as a royal entrance. And on the cross it says, here sits the King of the Jews. His throne was a cross. His crown was thorns. And his robe was the blood shed for humanity. You got to understand, he was facing some stuff. But he knew his why. He knew his purpose. How about this, number three? Number three, you ready for number three? Oh, wait, let me finish the definition for why. It helps keep your eye on the prize. Push towards your dreams, push towards your goals, and ultimately push towards your vision. And like Dr. Brown has taught us, a man or woman without a vision for the future will always live in the past. Number three. Know that God is rooting for you. The bell does not look attractive when you know God is rooting for you. Let me give you a picture of God rooting for you. You see, you got normal fans rooting for you, right? When you think of rooting, you think of people in the stands and the bleachers, right? Observing at home on the couch watching. But God's rooting is more close and personal. While you're running the race, God is running with you. He's cheering you on. He's saying, come on, let's go. Get up. You got more in you. Come on. And he becomes that extra energy. God's rooting for you. It's up close and personal. He is there with you, running with you, hurting with you, going through what you went through. And he's there, not leaving you alone. See, regular fans, after the show is over, they walk away. Game is over. But God said, okay, let's go. What do we need to do next time? How can we prepare better next time? What is it that needs to happen in your life to move you from a level to level? Regular fans don't care about your next level. See, when God is rooting for you, he's from there from the beginning to the end. Every step of the way, every training process, every time you want to quit, every time you're ready to ring the bell, he is there for you. He says, don't look at this. There's another option. And we'll get there together. The bell does not look attractive when your eyes stay fixed on God. So number one, you know your purpose. Number two, know your why. Number three, know that God is rooting for you. Number four, know that people are depending on you. You can't quit. There are too many people. Look, imagine if Jesus would have quit. How many people were depending on God? How many people are depending on God? How many individuals are at a place right now, thanking God that Jesus died and rose again. Come on, there's over thousands of people here in the building right now. Thousands of people watching online right now. Just think about it. That's a microcosm

0: 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We're often quick to say, if there's anything I can do, just let me know. But what if we stopped waiting to be asked and simply showed up? On the If There Is Anything I Can Do podcast, Pam McConnell shares real stories, biblical wisdom, and practical ways to walk alongside people through grief, loss, and life's hardest moments. 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
1: Oh. Ah, yes. No. I lost it all. Must have a purpose. Turn your neighbor and say, neighbor, you must have a purpose. Turn your other neighbor and say, another neighbor, you must know your why. Turn your other neighbor and say, neighbor, God is rooting for you. Turn to another neighbor and say, neighbor, someone is depending on you. And number five, neighbor, you must have passion. You must be willing to suffer to achieve the goal. Everybody suffers one of two pains. I think it was Vince Lombardi who said this. The pain of discipline or the pain of regret. Be intentional about what you choose. And I say the pain of discipline is so much sweeter. The fruit of the pain of discipline is so much sweeter than the fruit of regret. And as I close, I had... The devil's a liar. I thank God I have my wife send this to me. Is it ring the bell and you won't have to get up early? Ring the bell and you won't have to do the long runs. Ring the bell and you don't have to swim in the cold water. Ring the bell and you don't have to do the obstacles. Ring the bell and you won't have to deal with all the pain. Ring the bell and you can avoid all this pain. He also said, he also had another message. If you quit, you will regret it for the rest of your life. And when John Sanchez went through Navy SEAL training, 126 out of 140 men rang the bell. But he did not. When asked what kept him going, he said he had a strong sense of purpose for being there. A strong sense of purpose. See, there's something about purpose. There's something about purpose. Say your name. Say name. There's something about purpose. Yeah, life is hard. Life is grueling at times. The enemy wants nothing more than to destroy you. He wants nothing more than to destroy your hope, nothing more than to rob you of your future. Don't let the struggles and the sorrows of being human break you down. You have the Holy Spirit. Holy Spirit power and the God-given purpose of being here. Persevere and cling to your purpose. You will regret it if you don't. Never give up. Never ring the bell. And I wrestled with this because all I thought about was people dealing with the desire to commit suicide. And I don't know if it's because we're in mental health, so I'm a little more sensitive to the mental conditions of what's going on in this world, especially with our younger individuals. Just yesterday, there was a mass shooting in Texas, 5 killed. And it killed the other man. And I'm reading some of the reports. And, you know, don't quote me on this because, you know, the news is a little fickle. And it was like he was on a death wish, is what one of the articles said.

And if you're here today at a place where you're looking to ring the bell on your relationship with God, I want to pray for you. Come, let's all stand. And as you stand, I want to read Acts chapter 20, verse 24, King James Version. It says, but none of these things move me. He said, none of these things move me. None of these things move me. Neither count I my life dear unto myself, said I might finish my course with joy and the ministry which I have received of the Lord Jesus to testify the gospel of the grace of God. If you're ready to ring the bell on your relationship with God, I want to pray for you. But I want to take it to another level. If you're ready to ring the bell on your life, either if you're viewing or if you're in the building, I want to pray for you. If you're contemplating, said, Lord, it's easier to die than fight, I want to pray for you. If you're read in here and there's hope within the marriage and you and your spouse, y'all wanna ring the bell on that marriage, I wanna pray for you. If you're here and you say, I wanna ring the bell, I don't wanna do this school thing, I wanna pray for you. If you wanna ring the bell on your career, I wanna pray for you. See, there's a statement that says, hard times make tough people. So with that being said, I want to pray for you. I want you to exchange. Come, let's go to the altar right now. If I was talking to you, I want you to come to the altar right now. Let's go. Come to the altar right now. I want to pray for you. Come on. You say, Lord, I'm going to keep my eyes on you. That bell does not look attractive anymore. If you're ready to quit, I'm gonna pray for you. If you're saying, look, I'm done with this life, I want to pray for you, especially if you want to commit suicide today, I want to pray for you right now. There are people depending on you. God is rooting for you. I want to pray, come down right now. If you're in the balcony, come down right now. Don't be ashamed. Never be ashamed of deliverance.

Come on now. Start praying for these individuals that are up here. God is still tugging on your heart right now. Don't fight. Don't fight. Hallelujah, Lord. Where's the married couple? Where's the married couple? But there's they both here. A male and a female. Married. You're married. You're here in the building. And the bell is about to be rung. Where are you? The Lord is moving. Don't miss this opportunity. The only reason for divorce is hardness of heart. Where is the married couple? I want you to raise your hand. I want you to raise your hand. And not to put you on blast, but God is not finished with your marriage. There's something that God wants to do with your marriage. I want you to raise your hand. You say, I'm not. We're here. Please raise your hand. Please don't miss this opportunity. Hallelujah, Lord. Hallelujah, Lord. Hallelujah, Lord. Praise your name. Oh, the Belty, can you come up here, please? Oh, the Belty, there was a couple of females that raised their hand about their marriage. Can you go and pray with them, please? Raise your hand. You were here. Two females over here. One lady over here. There's one right here. Kim, I need you to come pray, please. Hallelujah, Lord. Elder Lily, can you come and pray, please? This is the married couple. This is the Elder. Elder Pointer, can you, Elder Lee, right here. We have two individuals right here. Elder, come in. Right here. Pray. Right here. Elder, this is one of the married couples. Can you please pray? Right here. Now, if you were here, and you said, I was ready to commit suicide, I want to pray with you. Hey, this is a great option. I want you to raise your hand. Not to put you on blast. I'm trying to be sensitive because I know how it is. Give me a nod. Give me something. Give me... If you're here and said, I was ready to quit this relationship with God, I want you to raise your hand. I was ready to quit. I'm done with this thing called Christianity. I want to pray for you. But I'm one of my misses. Lamont, can you come and pray, please? Minister. Brian, can you come and pray, please? Nephi, can you come pray, please? Brian, there was somebody raised a hand over here and said, I'm ready to quit this relationship with God. Nephi, over here, please. This will be easier, quicker. Right here in the red and on blue. If there's anybody else, please, the altar's still open. It's not too late. If you're on the chat and you need somebody to pray with you, please reach out to the person who is interact with you, and they're going to submit your names. We're going to pray right now. Misha, please. Hallelujah, Lord. Come on, continue praying. Continue praying. Yeah, I'm gonna turn it over to you. I know you probably wrote something down.
Oh, I didn't do altar call. I just said, who's Stevens?

0: as these ministers are praying, you're out here in the audience. God has given us an assignment to represent Christ unapologetically in culture. So it's time to take up the mantle. It's time to walk unhindered. It's time to be unashamed of the gospel. It's time to start studying it so you can be used by God to reach individuals that pastors can't reach. So you can be used by God to reach individuals that just doesn't know what the God of, see, some of them have experienced their version of God, but it's time to start bringing the God of the Bible back into the community. Father God, we thank you so much for the courage that you place in the hearts of these individuals, the courage that you just anointed them with to come down, because they don't want to ring the bell. Lord, that you anoint them so that they can lean in like Christ did. Lean in like Daniel did. Lean in like Jacob did, and not let go until you bless their souls, Lord. Lord, I pray that you would just anoint them from the crown of their head to the sole of their feet, inside and outside, Lord. Let every cell resonate with the power of the Holy Spirit. Lord, if there's somebody in here that's dealing with sickness, that you remove it in the name of Jesus. Lord, I pray that you just have your way right here, right now. I pray that you have your way right here, right now. Lord, I pray in a power of agreement with our brothers and sisters here that the bell will no longer look attractive, but what's right will look attractive. So give them the courage and the wisdom to make the right decisions. Give them the courage and the wisdom to move in the direction you have called them to do. Lord, allow them to really, truly exchange the desire to ring the bell here at the altar. Freedom from that desire. In Jesus' precious, precious name. Amen and amen.
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4: They come up with a little sinister plan. They said, okay, you guys call for Paul in the morning to be drilled a little bit more on some stuff, but on the way, we'll lie in wait, and we're going to take him and kill him.
5: Pastor Brett Metter, with assurance that it's the Lord's purpose that prevails.
4: But when Paul's sister's son heard of their lying in wait, this little boy goes into the castle where Paul's in prison and says, hey, these guys are going to lie in wait and try to kill you. I overheard them. I love how little children are included in God's plan.

0: After his arrest, Paul was shuffled between the Sanhedrin and Roman government officials, uncertain what to do with him. While at the same time, a group of Jews were conspiring to ambush and kill him. However, miraculously, their plot is thwarted, allowing Paul to fulfill God's purposes. In today's Word, Pastor Brett Metter marvels at Paul's trust in the Lord through it all.
1: Paul finds himself often in jail. He's been imprisoned several times since we've met Paul. He didn't do anything wrong, but Paul's going to spend a lot of time behind bars during this last season of his life. So we left off, we saw, Paul arrested, beaten by the Jews on the Temple Mount, then taken into custody by the Roman guards, interrogated for just a second, tied up and was about to be scourged or whipped. And remember, Paul said, "I'm a Roman." And then the Romans freaked out and turned him over to the Sanhedrin. And that's really where we pick it up here in chapter 23. Let's pick it up in verse 11. "And the night following, the Lord stood by him and said, 'Be of good cheer, Paul.'" He's had a pretty rough night. He's been punched in the face, beaten, almost torn limb to limb. And now he's sitting in a jail cell and the Lord shows up next to him. You got to love that Jesus is right next to him. I think it was an appearance of Jesus. I wouldn't die on that battlefield. Maybe it was just a glow or something, God standing next to him. I don't know exactly what that means. But in the Bible, there's a lot of examples where Jesus shows up, not only in the New Testament, but in the Old Testament. What is that called when you see that in the Old Testament? Christophany or a theophany. Some people call it different things. So interesting. "Well, be of good cheer, Paul, for as thou hast testified of me in Jerusalem, so must thou bear witness also at Rome." You say, why is that good news? Because he's going to survive Jerusalem. He's going to live through this and make it out of Jerusalem. The reason I point that out is it's not looking good for him to leave Jerusalem alive at this point. Everybody wants Paul dead, except for a tiny little handful of Jews that said hi to him for 10 seconds at the beginning, if you remember. Everybody else wants Paul dead now. And he's in jail with the Romans, but it's looking bleak, especially when you read on. In verse 12, it says, "And when it was day, certain of the Jews banded together and bound themselves under a curse," sort of like a pact or a contract, "saying that they would neither eat nor drink until they had killed Paul." And then verse 13, "And they were more than 40, which made this conspiracy or covenant. And they came to the chief priests and elders and said, 'We have bound ourselves under a great curse that we will eat nothing until we have slain Paul.'" So these guys are serious about this. Now, some of you are like, so what? They're doing intermittent fasting, whatever. That's not exactly what's going on here. These guys are literally saying, "We will not eat." Do you think they're serious about that? What if they start to starve? You have to understand, this is a serious thing in Bible times for Jews to make this sort of a covenant or pact. "We're not going to eat or drink," they said. And there's more than 40 of these guys that said this until we see Paul dead. That means at all costs, we need to kill Paul. This was a thing in the Old Testament times and in the New Testament times. It's interesting to me, this is sort of an interesting vow to make here, sort of a weird vow, not eating or drinking. How's this going to turn out for them? Well, if you know, they're going to not eat and drink for a long time. I kind of wonder how this worked out for them because it was such a grave kind of thing. Let me show you an Old Testament example of this. Would you keep your finger here in Acts 23 and go with me to 1 Samuel chapter 14. Go to the Old Testament real quick. 1 Samuel chapter 14. Saul, the evil king of Israel by this time, was not doing well in battle against the Philistines. And Jonathan, Saul's son, is out there doing well in battle. Jonathan's like the hero, Saul's the loser. But let's read, it's 1 Samuel 14:24. It says, "And the men of Israel were distressed that day, for Saul had adjured the people, saying, 'Cursed be the man that eateth any food until evening, that I may be avenged of mine enemies.' So none of the people tasted any food." Can I just say, dumb. That is the dumbest thing you can do. You're a king and you say, "Guys, I need you to fight good, so we're not going to eat any food." They're going to go out there, weak, having to fight these battles. Dumb, really dumb. Verse 25, it says, and they of the land came to a wood, and there was honey upon the ground. Just honey laying there on the ground. And when the people were come to the wood, behold, the honey dropped. But no man put his hand to his mouth, for the people feared the oath. But Jonathan, verse 27, heard not when his father charged the people with the oath. Wherefore he put forth the end of the rod that was in his hand and dipped it in the honeycomb and put his hand to his mouth, and his eyes were enlightened. I love that scripture. Have you ever felt that way? You're just dying because you're hungry and you're just feeling weak, and then you eat something delicious and suddenly your eyes are enlightened. You feel your life returning to yourself. So Jonathan, he's there eating the honey. And then verse 28, then answered one of the people and said, thy father straightly charged the people with an oath, saying, cursed be the man that eateth any food this day. And the people were faint. Then said Jonathan, my father hath troubled the land. See, I pray you, how mine eyes have been enlightened because I tasted of a little of this honey. How much more if haply the people had eaten freely today of the spoil of their enemies, which they found, for had there not been now a much greater slaughter among the Philistines? And they smote the Philistines that day from Michmash to Ajalon, and the people were very faint. And the people flew upon the spoil and took the sheep, oxen, calves, and slew them on the ground, and the people did eat them with the blood. Well, as it goes on, Saul finally finds out what Jonathan did. Look at verse 43. And then Saul said to Jonathan, tell me what thou hast done. And Jonathan told him and said, I did but taste a little honey with the end of the rod that was in my hand. And lo, I must die. And Saul answered, God do so and more also, for thou shalt surely die, Jonathan. Does this sound like a sane guy saying, sorry, son, you had a little smidge of honey when I cursed everybody that's going to eat. So sorry, you got to die. Yep, you're right. Well, that just shows how crazy Saul was by this time. He lost his marbles when he left the Lord. Well, what happens later on is the people jump in and spare Jonathan's life and say, we're not going to let you kill your son, Jonathan, King Saul. We're not going to let that happen. Thank the Lord for that. Now, notice this vow was stupid. And also, one of the things the Jews knew, that if you make a vow, you are supposed to keep it. And the Jews, to this day, when they make a vow, it means more than us. Well, Brett, how do you know that? Ecclesiastes 5:5-7. Better it is that thou should not vow a vow than thou shouldest vow and not pay. Suffer not thy mouth to cause thy flesh to sin, neither say there before it the angel that it was an error. Wherefore should God be angry at thy voice and destroy the work of thy hands? What does God do? If you break your vow, he destroys the work of your hands. For in the multitude of dreams and many words, there are also diverse vanities. But fear thou God. Now, this is the main crux. Better to not vow a vow than to vow something and then not follow through. Well, these men in Acts, the reason I share that Old Testament story is because you might say, well, those poor guys, I guess they're going to have to break their vow. When I get to heaven, I'm going to find out what happened to these guys. Did they really just start eating when Paul got shipped off to Rome? We don't know, but I just wanted you to get the sense that's a serious thing that they made. But are they going to try to kill him? Well, yeah, that's where we pick it up in verse 14. It says there, they came to the priests and the elders and said, we have bound ourselves under a great curse that we will have nothing to eat till we have slain Paul. Verse 15, now therefore, you with the council signify to the chief captain that he bring him down unto you tomorrow, as though he would inquire something more perfectly concerning him. And we, or ever he come near, are ready to kill him. Now, what's going on? They come up with a little sinister plan. They said, okay, you guys call for Paul in the morning to come back in to be drilled a little bit more on some stuff. But on the way, we'll lie in wait and we're going to hide these 40 plus guys and we're going to take them and kill them. And they thought, good plan. But then what happens? This is great. Verse 16. And when Paul's sister's son, that's Paul's nephew, and he is a little boy. We know that by later text here. When Paul's sister's son heard of their lying in wait, he went and entered into the castle, Antonia's fortress, and told Paul. So this little boy goes into the castle where Paul's in prison and says, hey, these guys are going to lie in wait and try to kill you. I overheard them. Where did he hear this? I don't know. The little kid was somewhere where it was an earshot of the plan. I don't know how he heard it, but he heard it. But I do want to say this. I think it was God. I think God is the one who allowed the little kid. Their plan leaks, but it gets all the way to Paul. So it's not a coincidence that Paul's nephew, you know, hears this. It's God orchestrating this. And so this little kid is used. How many times in the Bible does God use little children? It's really kind of cool, really, when you think about it. I think we sometimes don't allow little kids to be used when God says, I can use little kids. I'm so thankful that when I was a kid, they let me teach Sunday school at 12 years old. They probably didn't know I was 12, but I got to start early doing stuff in ministry, and I'm really thankful for that. But David slew Goliath. Samuel was called into ministry at a young age. Miriam, as a child, rescued her brother Moses out of the river. Josiah was 8 years old when he began to reign, and he was a good king that served the Lord. There was the little boy with the 5 loaves and the 2 fish that led to the feeding of the 5,000. I love how little children are included in God's plan. Don't sell your kids short, mom and dad. You never know how the Lord might use them. The psalmist, Psalm 8:2, says, out of the mouth of babes and sucklings hast thou orchestrated or ordained strength because of thine enemies. Jesus quoted from Psalm 8 in Matthew 21:14 when he said, the blind and the lame came to him in the temple and he healed them. And when the chief priests and scribes saw the wonderful things he did and the children crying out in the temple saying, Hosanna to the Son of David. What's happening? Jesus is healing a bunch of people and the little children are running around saying, Hosanna. Blessed is he who is the Son of David. And then the Pharisees said, do you guys hear what these children say? And Jesus said unto those guys, yep. Have you never read out of the mouth of babes and sucklings? Hast thou perfected praise? So Jesus quotes that. The Lord uses little children. Don't forget that. I love that in the Bible. So how do we know he was a kid and not just a young man? Because you might think that. Well, we get a little more here in verse 17. It says, then Paul called one of the centurions unto him and said, bring this young man unto the chief captain, for he hath a certain thing to tell him. So he took him and brought him to the chief captain and said, Paul the prisoner called me unto him and prayed me to bring this young man unto thee who hath something to say to thee. Then the chief captain took him by the hand. So he's a little guy, took him by the hand and went with them aside privately and asked him, what is it that thou want to tell me? And he said, the Jews have agreed to desire thee that thou wouldest bring down Paul tomorrow into the council, as though they would inquire somewhat of him more perfectly. But do not thou yield unto them, for there lie in wait for him of them more than 40 men, which have bound themselves with an oath, and that they would not eat nor drink till they have killed him. And now they are ready, looking for a promise from thee. So the chief captain then let the young man depart and charged him, see thou tell no man that thou hast showed these things to me. It's interesting how Paul is able to see the kid in Antonio's fortress, but he's also able to tell the guys, the guards, hey, let this little kid, he's got something to tell. And they kind of do what Paul says, which is kind of interesting. I think that's the grace of God. But now this leader knows, oh man, we can't just haul Paul out tomorrow. These guys are all lying in wait and more riots and more problems for me. So what does he do? How does he fix the problem? Well, Claudius Lysias listens to what he says. And so check it out. Verse 23, it says, and he called unto him 2 centurions saying, make ready 200 soldiers to go to Caesarea, and horsemen 70, and spearmen 200 at the 3rd hour of the night, which is like 9:00 PM, and provide them beasts that they may set Paul on and bring him safe to Felix, the governor. And he wrote a letter after this manner. We'll get to that in a second. So, you know, here's Paul in prison. 40 guys are going to lie in wait, ready to kill him. But the Romans say, we got to get this guy out of here. You know, I told you Paul was in big trouble. He was there. The Jews wanted to kill him. Everybody doesn't like him. The Romans were going to scourge him. But isn't it interesting when you have big problems? Would you agree Paul has big problems here? He's got big problems. But like we as Christians like to reiterate, we have a big God, don't we? I've seen that where, you know, I just think, oh, I'm going down. It's not going to work. This is going to go really badly. And then the Lord just shows up. How many times does the Lord flex his mighty arm and show us that he's in control? This is a great example of that. You think, wow, there's 40 guys, more than 40 guys that want to kill Paul. But if you think about it, how many soldiers did just Claudius Lysias just employ for Paul's escort? Well, if you missed it on the King James, 470 soldiers, 200 soldiers that were spearmen, 70 horsemen, 200 regular soldiers, 470 in all. And he set Paul on a horse, which he doesn't even need to walk. He's on a horse, which usually the horse was a place of honor in those days. But it seems that the wording here is that he's on a horse. And they're going to escort Paul away from Jerusalem back to Caesarea. Now, why Caesarea? Because Caesarea was the main hub of Roman rule. Caesarea was the capital city of that area for the Romans. And Felix was the guy who was large and in charge. Claudius Lysias answers to Felix. Now, before we kind of get into that, who is this Felix guy? Well, he's in a similar place that Pontius Pilate was in, but maybe even more in charge. Some people believe he was actually one of Pontius Pilate's later successors. His full name was Antonius Felix, 4th Roman procurator of Judah province in 52 to 60 AD. Now, the thing that's interesting about this guy, Felix, he was once a slave. He was a slave who was then made a free man by Antonia. Do you remember I already used that word Antonia? What was that in? Antonia's fortress. What was that fortress? It was the Roman fortress in Jerusalem named after Antonia, who was Emperor Claudius's mother, okay? So Antonia, Emperor Claudius' mother, turned Felix from a slave to being large and in charge. So something happened where Felix was a lowlife, nobody, nothing, but Antonia, Emperor Claudius's mother, said, "You shall be a prefect." So they sent him to Caesarea. Kind of interesting. So with that said, Tacitus, who is a Roman historian, kind of like Josephus, he wrote about Felix in his ancient writings. He says this, "Felix was the master of cruelty, powers of a king, but spirit of a slave." That's what they said about him. "He was a scoundrel who exploited political situations, encouraged conflicts, confiscated any loot available. During his rule, the countryside became anarchy. The mountains of Judea ran rampant with guerrilla fighters. He was hated by virtually everyone." So Paul's headed over to see Felix. Good times. Now, here's the letter. We're about to read the letter written to Felix from Claudius Lysias. And it's right here. It says he wrote a letter after this manner. Verse 26. "Claudius Lysias unto the most excellent governor Felix, sending greeting. This man was taken of the Jews and should have been killed of them. Then I came with an army and rescued him, having understood that he was a Roman. When I would have known the cause whereof they accused him, I brought him forth to their council." Now pause for a second. Did you notice that Claudius Lysias left something out of the story? He left conveniently out, "We bound him up and we were going to scourge him." They didn't say that. Why did they not say that? That would have got him in big trouble. So they kind of left that part out of the story. "We helped him. We came to his rescue. It was awesome." But he left out the part where they were going to scourge him because that would have got him in trouble. I think that's funny. Well, verse 29, he brought him to their council. Verse 29, "whom I perceived to be accused of questions of their law, but to have nothing laid to his charge worthy of death or bonds. And when it was told me how that the Jews laid wait for the man, I sent straightway to thee and gave commandment to his accusers also to say before thee what they had against him. Farewell." Now, what's this all about? He's yours. Tag, bye. That's what he's doing. Claudius Lysias is just kind of going, "Man, I don't want anything to do with this. He's your problem now." So at 9 o'clock at night, 470 soldiers escort Paul on a horse to Caesarea. And we'll find out, Paul's going to remain here for a couple years in his life. His dwelling in Caesarea here is not going to ever really be biblically clear of what kind of environment he's in. Does he have jail? Does he get to walk around freely? Does he have guards stuck with him? Not sure if he was chained up or in prison or free to move around, just told not to leave town. We don't really know. But he was stuck there. So Caesarea is on the Mediterranean Sea. And so we keep reading here, verse 31. Then the soldiers, as it was commanded them, took Paul and brought him by night to Antipatris. On the morrow, they left the horsemen to go with them and return to the castle. So they went back to Antonius' fortress, who, when they came to Caesarea, were delivered the epistle to the governor, presented Paul also before him. So Felix gets the letter, and Paul is presented before Felix. And when the governor had read the letter, he asked of what province he was, and he understood that he was of Cilicia. Verse 35, he says, I will hear thee, said he, when thine accusers are also come. And he commanded him to be kept in Herod's judgment hall. What is that? We don't really know. Now, when we go to Caesarea, there is a palace that Herod built. And it's kind of interesting because the judgment hall might be the palace of Herod. And they had a downstairs that was at the sea level. You see the foundation of Herod's palace still in the water of the Mediterranean Sea. So they believe it was like their basement was a swimming pool in the Mediterranean Sea. It was a fancy palace. Some believe that's where Paul had to hang out. Maybe there. Not really sure. So this horrible guy, Felix, that I just told you about, what's he going to do to Paul the Apostle? What's he going to do? The answer? We'll pick it up in chapter 24.
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1: Lord, this story reminds us of how powerful you are. While men will rage and get upset about politics and about what's going on spiritually or even politically, the Romans, the Jews, it seemed that Paul was doomed, Lord, in this story. But how thankful we are, Lord, that you're bigger than all the problems we ever face. And when you want Paul to get somewhere safe, you can give him 470 soldiers to escort him to safety. Lord, we know that there's an appointment for each one of us to die. But we also know that that appointment is not going to happen until you want it to happen. So I pray that we'd walk in confidence, putting our trust in you. Lord, not being afraid of the circumstances we're in. Help us to keep our eyes on your son, Jesus, the author, the perfecter of our faith. We see Paul being battered around by these people and not even really getting a word in edgewise. And yet you still have words for him to share all the way to Rome. So help us not to be weary in well-doing. You tell us in due season we'll reap a harvest if we faint not. So would you strengthen your church? Lord, for those that are in difficulties, challenging circumstances, Lord, may they remember this story, how you are in fact in control and nothing's too hard for you. May we keep our eyes on you, Lord. Give us strength. And when our spirit is willing, but our flesh is weak, would you intervene? And by the power of your spirit, give us faith to put our trust in you. So we ask these things knowing, Lord, you've heard our prayer and we thank you. In Jesus' name, amen.
0: Amen. Pastor Breadmatter here on Today's Word. And that's all the time we have. Next time, Pastor Brett will share the Apostle Paul preaching a powerful 3-point sermon to the Judean governor, Felix. 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
4: We're off to a nice start to the day today, but we will see some changes fairly quickly. By midday, a chance to see some scattered showers coming through the city. A high temperature of 79, followed by another chance for some rain a little bit later on. That clears out as we go overnight tonight, a low of 57 tomorrow morning, a high of 65 with partly cloudy skies, and then more rain coming overnight Thursday night into Friday. I'm StormGuides.live meteorologist Stephen Parr.
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5: 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For more than 10 years, a woman named Abouk's life was a nightmare. 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
11: Proverbs chapter 23, verse 17. 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
12: This is Olga Herman with Daily Minute Prayer. 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May all turn to you in a deeper way. In Jesus' name, amen.
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17: Gossip, there's something very tantalizing when someone comes up and says, hey, have you heard the latest? I don't even know if this is true, but stop. If your sentence begins like that, do not say what you're about to say.
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17: A true mark of spiritual growth is controlling what you say. This is

0: We've all been wounded by something someone said to us. And if we're candid, we'd probably all admit we've said some things that may have hurt someone else. 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How can we control our tongues? How can we keep that tiger in the cage? Today on A New Beginning, Pastor Greg Laurie takes us to some specific counsel in the book of James. 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
1: So a number of years ago, I was in Virginia, and a friend of mine, Mel Graham, actually, he's a nephew of Billy Graham, has a cabin there. And he invited Kathy and I to stay in his cabin, which seemed like a lot of fun. It was very cold, and there was some snow out there. And he said, now here's the problem with this cabin. There's no central heating. We use a fireplace and a potbelly stove to heat it. So you have to keep the fire going all day and night long. Well, listen, I'm from California, okay? So I said, honestly, I hate to admit this. I don't know how to build a fire. He says, well, you start with kindling. I said, okay, where do you buy that? He says, you don't buy it. You go pick it up off the ground. I said, okay, what does that look like? So he took this California boy out, and we're tromping through the forest, picking up little sticks and different things, you know, kindling. And he showed me how to build a fire, and we built a very nice fire. And then he said, okay, so now when it fills with ash, you scoop it out and you put it in the metal bucket. You keep it on this concrete surface. And when the bucket is filled, you need to give it some time to cool down. Then you throw it out. Okay, so I said, okay, got it. So the next night it was getting really cold and the buckets were full of ash. And I thought, okay, I'll just throw out the old ash, and I put some more logs on the fire, went outside, and I flung this bucket, and it's like everything went into slow motion, because much to my shock, it was filled with burning embers, and they were going into dried leaves, and they went here, there, and literally, immediately, little fires are, poof, poof, poof. Oh no. And so I jumped over the side. I'm literally picking up burning embers with my hands and throwing them up on the gravel driveway, trying to stop a forest fire. I'm yelling out, Kathy, Kathy, help me. And so I literally thought I was going to burn the whole forest down. So all night I kept waking up and looking out the window, hoping to not see a fire. Thankfully, one did not start. But I learned the truth of what James says in James chapter 3, verse 5. The tongue is a small thing and makes grand speeches, but a tiny spark can set a great forest on fire. So let's see what the Bible says about our words in James chapter 3, starting at verse 1. And I'm reading from the New Living Translation. Dear brothers and sisters, not many of you should become teachers in the church, for we who teach will be judged more strictly. Indeed, we all make mistakes, for if we could control our tongues, we would be perfect and could control also ourselves in every other way. We can make large horses go wherever we want by means of a small bit in its mouth, and a small rudder makes a huge ship turn wherever the pilot chooses to go, even though the winds are strong. In the same way, verse 5, the tongue is a small thing, and it makes grand speeches, but a tiny spark can set a great forest on fire. And among all the parts of the body, the tongue is a flame of fire. It's a world of wickedness corrupting your entire body. It can set your whole life on fire, for it's set on fire by hell itself. People can tame all kinds of animals, birds, reptiles, and fish, but no one can tame the tongue. It's restless and evil and full of deadly poison. Okay, we'll stop there. So what do we learn about the tongue? What do we learn about the words from James? If you're taking notes, here's point number one. What you say reveals who you are. What you say reveals who you are. Verse 2, if you could control your tongues, you would be perfect, and you would control yourself in every other way. The tongue is really a barometer of Christian maturity. Socrates once said to a young student, quote, speak, friend, that I might see you, end quote. You know, we evaluate a person by what they say. And if your life is really transformed by Jesus Christ, your words will be transformed as well. Now, we may pride ourselves as Christians in the fact that we don't do certain sinful things anymore. And that's a good thing. But at the same time, we can also be responsible for doing other things with our words. We would never think of having someone we don't like assassinated, but we would assassinate their character over Sunday brunch.

0: 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We're often quick to say, if there's anything I can do, just let me know. 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
1: But also over 6 million Jewish people lost their lives in the Holocaust, and many Christians were put to death at this time as well. One man dedicating his tongue to the devil. But now we take another man in contrast, Billy Graham, our farm boy in Charlotte, North Carolina, who aspired to be a baseball player one day, but the call of God came to him and he dedicated his words to God. And the result is millions and millions of people have put their faith in Jesus Christ. So it just reminds us, death and life are in the power of the tongue. Who have you dedicated your tongue to?
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1: There's many ways that we can use our words to hurt others. One is through gossip and backbiting. Gossip and backbiting. Proverbs 20 verse 19 says that gossip betrays a confidence, so avoid a man who talks too much. We're also told in Proverbs 26, 22, modern translation, listening to gossip is like eating cheap candy. Do you want junk like that in your belly? That's a great translation. And I don't eat a lot of candy, but when I go to a movie, I like to eat Milk Duds with my popcorn. And, you know, I don't feel good after I eat Milk Duds, but I must have Milk Duds with the popcorn. But, you know, the problem is you can't just eat one. Well, I'll have one more. We'll have two more. I'll have five more. That's gossip. There's something very tantalizing when someone comes up and says, hey, have you heard the latest? I don't even know if this is true, but stop. If your sentence begins like that, do not say what you're about to say. I don't know if this is true, but no, don't continue on. Or I wouldn't tell you this, but I know it won't go any further. And we rationalize the sin of gossip and we'll say, well, I'm telling you this so you'll pray. Shut up. You know why you're telling them that. You know why you're listening to that. And yes, gossip is a sin. Here's another way we can use our words to hurt others. Innuendo. The cousin of gossip is innuendo. That's where you don't say it, but you imply it. Then there's a more subtle misuse of our words through flattery. Flattery. In Proverbs 6:23, the Bible tells us that if we keep his word, he'll keep us from the immoral person and the flattering tongue of the seductress. Listen to this. Gossip is saying behind a person's back what you would never say to their face. Flattery is saying to a person's face what you would never say behind their back. These are us misusing our words. Point number five. If you control your tongues, it's a sign of spiritual maturity. Again, if we would control our tongues, we would be perfect. And the word perfect means full grown. A true mark of spiritual growth is controlling what you say. Heard about a little boy that went over to a pastor's house while the pastor was doing some carpentry, and the little

Guy's just standing there watching the pastor work away. And finally, the pastor looks over him and says, "Well, son, are you here to pick up some carpentry tips?" And the little guy says, "No, I just want to know what a preacher says when he hits his thumb with a hammer." You know, I think a lot of people are watching us. What are you going to say? What are you going to do? You're the follower of Jesus. And one man who seemed to have more trouble with what he said was than any other was Simon Peter. I mean, Peter was the kind of guy, and you know a guy like this or a girl like this, and you might be a person like this, you always speak your mind. By the way, did you know there are inside thoughts and outside thoughts? Some things are better left unsaid, but we just blurt out whatever comes in our mind. We just blurt it out, and that was Peter. One of the best illustrations of this is on the Mount of Transfiguration. Peter, James, and John went with Jesus. They fell asleep, and they woke up to see this sight. There on the mountain stands Jesus, surrounded by Moses and Elijah. What a sacred, holy moment. And Peter decides to say a few words. And he stands up and says, "It's good we are here. Let's build 3 tents, one for Jesus, one for Moses, and one for Elijah." And I love the commentary in the gospel that says, Peter said this because he did not know what to say. You ever had a moment like that? You want to say something and you don't know what to say, and you end up saying the lamest thing of all time? There's an old proverb. It's not in the Bible, but it's a pretty good one. It says, "Better to be silent and be thought a fool than to open your mouth and dispel all doubt." You know, you might be impressed with a certain person. "Well, I like this person." And then they talk. "I don't like that person. They should have kept their mouth shut." There was another instance with Peter and Jesus at a place called Caesarea Philippi. And Jesus was with the disciples, and he says, "Who do people say that I am?" Peter says, "You are the Christ, the Son of the living God." Jesus said, "Peter, flesh and blood did not reveal that to you. You didn't think that up on your own, buddy. And you're Peter, and upon this rock I'll build my church." And then Jesus goes on and says, "The Son of Man," speaking of himself, "is going to be betrayed. It'll be crucified, and he'll rise again on the third day." And Peter, who probably thought he was on some kind of roll because of what he just said, began to rebuke Jesus repeatedly. And the Lord had to turn to him and say, "Get behind me, Satan, for you're offending me." So in one moment, he speaks a statement given to him from heaven. And a few moments later, he literally gives a statement from hell. That's how the words that we use work, if we would just pause before we speak.

0: Good practical counsel today from Pastor Greg Laurie, based in the first chapter of James. Glad you're along here on A New Beginning for our new series called Walk This Way. And Pastor Greg will have a final comment from today's message in just a moment. You know, Pastor Greg, our mission here at Harvest Ministries and A New Beginning is knowing Him and making Him known.
1: Yeah.
0: We're all about showing people how to come to know God, how to come into a relationship with God.
1: That's right.
0: Someone can enter into that kind of relationship today, can't they?
1: They can, and it's so simple. And I think because it's so simple, people think, oh, it can't be that easy. Well, look, Jesus did all the heavy lifting. He carried the cross for you. He died on that cross that He carried. This isn't about what you do. It's about what He's done. But here's what the Bible says. Whoever will call upon the name of the Lord will be saved. You say, well, okay, how do I do that? You do it through prayer. And if you pray this prayer after me, I believe God will hear it and answer it, and Christ will come to live inside of you. So if you want Jesus to come into your life and forgive you of your sin, if you want to know that you'll go to heaven when you die, if you want to fill that big hole in your heart, just pray these words if you would. Lord Jesus, I know that I'm a sinner, but I know that you're the Savior who died on the cross for my sin. I am sorry for my sin, and I turn from it now. And I choose to follow you from this moment forward. Be my Savior and my Lord. Be my God and my friend. Thanks for hearing this prayer and answering this prayer. In Jesus' name I pray. Amen. Listen, if you just prayed that prayer, I want you to know that God has heard you and has answered it. The Bible says, these things we write to you that believe on the name of the Son of God, that you may know that you have eternal life, that you may know. It's yours now. God has given it to you because it's the gift of eternal life through Jesus Christ, our Lord. Congratulations and welcome to the family of God.
0: Yeah, that's right. 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Well, we're so glad to have a special guest with us today. He's a well-known author and speaker and apologetics expert. His name is Dr. Frank Turek, and he's the co-author of the book, I Don't Have Enough Faith to Be an Atheist, and it's just been recently revised and expanded. Let me ask you this, Dr. Turek. When your child comes home and says, my teacher said science disproves God, how would you coach a parent through that conversation?
2: Ask a lot of questions. I'd ask, what do you mean by science, number one, because you have to define what you mean. If they define science as searching for causes inside the universe, then how could science disprove a cause outside the universe?
1: Yeah. Hmm.
2: It couldn't, right? I'd also ask, why does science work? The reason science works is because we live in an orderly universe. Science is a search for causes. When you're doing science, you're trying to figure out what particular cause caused this particular effect. Well, why is there cause and effect? Because this is an orderly universe put together and sustained by a mind. And so there's reliable cause and effect because there's reliable natural laws that do the same thing over and over again. And by the way, those reliable natural laws are fine-tuned. If they were different by just a smidgen, the universe either wouldn't exist or couldn't support life. And this is what science shows us, The very ability to do science presupposes a mind behind the universe, and it also presupposes that we have minds that can detect cause and effect inside the universe. So instead of science disproving God, the argument we make, and I don't have enough faith to be an atheist, is that our very ability to do science presupposes a being like God. If there was no God, first of all, nothing would exist. Secondly, the universe wouldn't be fine-tuned. Thirdly, there wouldn't be natural laws. Laws come from lawgivers that do the same thing precisely and consistently over and over again. And number four, we wouldn't have minds that could ascertain that cause and effect inside the universe like we can now. So much of science presupposes a mind that has created and sustains the universe that we exist in.
0: And you discuss that in your book, I Don't Have Enough Faith to Be an Atheist.
2: Yes, the updated version especially, which comes out this month, has all of that in it. So a lot of times, Dave, the issue is just asking the right questions rather than making statements. When they say science disproves God, you say, okay, first of all, what do you mean by science? Second of all, what evidence do you have for that? Thirdly, why does science work at all? And fourthly, why can we even detect reliable cause and effect?
1: Yeah.
2: I mean, if we're just molecular machines, if we're just moist robots, if we just dance to our DNA, as atheist Richard Dawkins said, how could we even do science? Because we can't follow the evidence where it leads, because we don't have the free will to do so, if atheism's true.
0: Mm-hmm.
1: So these are just some of the things you'll read in this book, written by Frank Turek along with Norman Geisler, I Don't Have Enough Faith to Be an Atheist, and we want to send you this book for your gift of any size this month to help us continue on with our radio ministry here in New Beginning, and you're going to be better equipped than ever to tell others about Jesus.
0: Yeah, that's right, and we're ready to get this on its way to you. 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Well, next time, more insight on how we can keep our faith on fire and keep our tongues under control. But before we go, Pastor Greg has this final comment for us.
1: Now, I've told this to you before, but I want you to think about it. THINK, an acronym, THINK. Before you speak, before you post, before you tweet, before you communicate, run it through this grid right now. T, is it true? What you're about to say, is it true? And are you sure it's true? Number two, will it help? Sometimes something's true, but you don't need to say it. Wow, you look overweight. Is that true? Yes. Is that helpful to the person? I don't think so. Think about how it will affect the person you're saying it to. Is it true? Will it help? Is it inspiring? Is it going to bring someone down or is it going to lift them up? And is it necessary? Do you need to say this? Could it be better left unsaid? And lastly, K, is it kind? Is it true? Is it helpful? Is it inspiring? Is it necessary? Is it kind? You say, Greg, if I were to apply that principle to what I say, I would basically say nothing. Hallelujah. Let it be.
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5: Wednesday, October 14th, President Trump in Alaska tells the crowd at a rally, if Democrats are successful in the midterms, Alaska will be doomed. Pope Leo is recovering in a Rome hospital after surgery to remove a growth from his lung. The Vatican said doctors removed a nodule in his lung at a very early stage. Cornell University has suspended all parties and social events at frat houses for the remainder of the 2026-27 academic year following the public backlash of the 2024 gang rape allegation. Reuters reports UK's Prime Minister Burnham confirms the suspected plot against U.S. bombers at the British airfield was directed by Iran and their Revolutionary Guard. He said, "We will not tolerate these threats on our soil." The Wall Street Journal reports Iran is strengthening sensitive locations, including nuclear sites and border areas, preparing the population for renewed war. Incumbent Democrat Governor Kathy Hochul debated Republican challenger Bruce Blakeman as they faced off last night in the only debate centered on federal politics, the economy, and crime. Rangers, Islanders, and Devils win. The Verse and Dr. Stanley next on WMCA.
6: We're off to a nice start to the day today, but we will see some changes fairly quickly. By midday, a chance to see some scattered showers coming through the city. A high temperature of 79, followed by another chance for some rain a little bit later on. That clears out as we go overnight tonight, a low of 57 tomorrow morning, a high of 65 with partly cloudy skies, and then more rain coming overnight Thursday night into Friday. I'm StormGuides.live meteorologist Stephen Parr.
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9: Proverbs chapter 23, verse 17. Do not let your heart envy sinners, but always be zealous for the Lord. One of the ways where it is easy for Satan to deceive us is when looking at the lives of others, especially at those who look to be having the time of their lives, even while embracing what the Bible declares is sin. We can start to entertain thoughts like, if I didn't have to keep my temper in check, if I didn't have to always tell the truth, if I didn't have to be loyal to someone I'm pledged to. My friends, you don't have a glimpse into what goes on behind closed doors or into the future. But realize this, very rarely does anyone lay on their deathbed saying they wish they had sinned more, but there are countless that lament they wish they had lived more godly lives. Be zealous for the one you can trust, the Lord God.
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13: 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You don't have to go through the process and then take away the gun.
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15: There's something about getting on the floor, on your knees, before an open Bible and telling God, Lord, there is not anything in me worth sharing with anybody unless you work it in my heart. 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And God, if it's going to happen, it's going to have to be your life in me, through me, and not something that I have to give myself.
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15: We began by talking about the place of prayer in the life and ministry of the servant of God, and we talked about the place of prayer in our personal life and our pastoral leadership, and this morning I want to talk about the place of prayer in our proclamation of the Word of God. And I want you to turn, if you will, to Colossians chapter 4, and let's read the second, third, and fourth verses of that chapter. Verse 2 begins, Paul said, "Devote yourselves to prayer, keeping alert in it with an attitude of thanksgiving, praying at the same time for us as well, that God may open up to us a door for the word, so that we may speak forth the mystery of Christ, for which I have also been imprisoned, in order that I may make it clear in the way I ought to speak." Now, Paul is simply saying in this passage, he says, here's my prayer request. He said, first of all, devote yourselves to prayer. That isn't just hop down, pray a little bit, and hop up and on your way, but make it a lifestyle. And he says, here are my two requests. First of all, you would pray that the doors of opportunity might be open. And secondly, you would pray that I may know how to present the truth in such a way they will hear it, understand it, and be impacted by it. So that's exactly what I'm going to talk about this morning, and that is this matter of the place of prayer and the proclamation of the Word of God. And I want to begin where I believe most of you are concerned, and that is praying about the opportunities to proclaim the gospel of Jesus Christ. Paul was requesting that they pray for doors of opportunity to be opened. And I want to challenge you this morning. You need to begin praying now. Lord, you open your door of opportunity. Not some place that somebody else thinks ought to be, but God, where you have prepared me. Now, I want to give you a little warning. The place God opens for you to preach and proclaim the Word of God will be partially determined by the degree to which you prepare yourself to preach it. You cannot afford to be lazy, slothful, and get by. You're dealing with the souls of men. You're dealing with the will of God. You're dealing with the purpose of God, the plan of God, what He had in mind for you before you were ever born. You cannot afford to be sloppy, negligent, and with the attitude of just getting by. If you're going to pray for God to open a door of opportunity for you, you need to remember something. You cannot afford to ask God to give you a great door of opportunity unless you have given yourself away to Him as best you know how in preparing to preach the gospel. And I want to give you several illustrations of personal things that happened to me in my own life, because I think they're so apropos to what we're talking about. And Paul was saying to these Colossians, he says, you pray for doors of opportunity to be opened. And so we should pray for that, and we should ask other people to pray for us. But I want to assure you of something this morning, that first of all, if God has called you, He already has your place picked out. If you will obey Him and you will trust Him, don't worry about whether you're going to have a place to preach or not. In fact, I've never been anywhere I was particularly wanted, to be honest, except the first church. And let me give you an example. When I went to Miami, the only reason the pulpit committee asked me to preach? I had a friend of mine who had been saved under the ministry up in Fruitland. He had some cabins up there, and he got his life straightened out. He harassed, literally, the pulpit committee of the First Baptist Church of Miami so badly. They finally said, okay, George, just have him come down here and preach, and let's get this over with. So I was on my way to Haiti on a mission trip, and I came back through. And so my Uncle Jack was in the congregation that morning. He was lost, and God knows I preached to him for 40 minutes trying to get him saved. And so they called me, and I went to Miami. But they told me afterwards, they said, the only reason we called you is to get him off our back. He worried us to death. So then I went to Bartow, Florida. Let me tell you again, I wasn't wanted. I'm trying to encourage you. Are you getting the message? This pulpit committee came to Bartow, Florida to hear me preach. And so I gave the invitation, walked down, people start coming forward, and I got on my knees and prayed with this fellow to be saved. There were seven members of the pulpit committee. So they left. They said, no way will we have him. Our church wouldn't be ready for that. So they walked away that Sunday, and they said, we couldn't have him as the pastor. I'm going to tell you what God will do when He wants you where He wants you. That committee visited 52 different churches the next year. And here's what they told me. They said, we were here a year ago, And God has had to work on us for a year to help us realize you're the kind of man we need, not necessarily what we thought we wanted. Would you come be our pastor? God isn't expecting you to be as good as someone else. He's not going to put you in a particular place because you're eloquent, because you're an intellectual, because of all these attributes you have. He's going to place you where He has chosen to put you to serve Him, no matter what the circumstances are. If you're worried about that, lay that down. Just give that to God. Forget that. And just tell God that you're giving your best in preparation. And you know at the right time, He will put you in the right place. Now, the second thing that Paul asked them to pray about was the way he preached the gospel. Listen to this. He said in verse 4, pray also in order that I may make it clear in the way I ought to speak. He says, I want you to pray not only for the place, but I want you to pray for the proclamation of the Word of God. So let's talk about that for just a moment. And I want to talk about, first of all, the priority of prayer in the preparation of the message. I believe is step number one. In preparing for a message of God, whether it is a professor who's going to teach you, or whether it is a pastor standing in the church, preparation number one is to get on your knees and to ask God to speak to your heart. Anybody can grab an outline. Anybody can grab a passage of scripture and work them out a little outline. But here's the question you have to ask yourself. Do you want to make an impression, or do you want to make an impact? And those are the two things you've got to decide. Now, I want to list a danger here for you that I don't want you to forget. For God's sake, do not forget this. Here is a critical danger in preparing a sermon. And this is why many of them have no impact, but they may be impressive. Sermon preparation, whether it is going through a book and whether it is a topic or whatever it might be. But no matter what that passage is, you have no business preaching it until it has enmeshed itself into your own thinking, until God has sifted your life and your spirit and your actions and your attitudes and your habits through that truth until it becomes a part of you. And then when you speak it, those people who are listening know you are talking about something that God is doing in your life. And is it not true that our messages ought to be the expression of what God has been doing in our life all week long? If you depend on your eloquence and your abilities and your talents and your gifts, here's what's going to happen. You're going to impress some folks, and you may get along for a while. You say, well, didn't you already say that? Right, because that is the greatest danger you have. Depending on your education, depending on your eloquence, depending on your abilities, depending on your talents, rather than depending upon God. And I plead with you in Jesus' name to prepare your sermons at least partially on your knees, literally. You say, well, now look, I can be just as spiritual sitting behind a desk. I believe that. But I want to tell you something. There's something about getting on the floor on your knees before an open Bible and telling God, Lord, there is not anything in me worth sharing with anybody unless you work it in my heart. And God, I wanted to make an impact. I don't want to make an impression. I want to make an impact. And God, if it's going to happen, it's going to have to be your life in me, through me, and not something that I have to give myself. Now, you have a choice. You can get along maybe in your denomination, and you can do rather well. But one of these days, you're going to have to stand before God. Amen. And friend, your denomination and what the world has said of you won't be worth anything in the presence of Jesus Christ when reality you face. And I want to plead with you in sermon preparation, don't do it sitting down and on your feet, but get on your knees and tell God, Lord, if you don't do it, it's not going to happen. So we're talking about praying in the preparation. I want to talk about praying in the proclamation. You can write this down. Prayerless preaching is powerless preaching. You can just mark that down. Prayerless preaching is going to be powerless preaching. So let me just share something with you that I say. I make it a habit to always say this before I stand up to preach. I always say, Lord, I choose death to performance and death to approval. And what that does, it cuts your pride right out from under you. And pride is devastating in the ministry. Devastating in the ministry. And some of the finest men I know, when I think about it, I could weep when I think about some of the finest men I know began to believe what folks told them. And my friend, for God's sake, don't believe what you hear about yourself. Just remember who you are. You've been made a saint by the grace of God. Privileged above all men to preach the gospel of Jesus Christ. My friend, you and I have nothing to be proud about but Jesus Christ. You cannot afford to believe what people say about you. It will destroy your ministry. I believe in the proclamation of the Word of God, the degree to which a man prays and is submissive to the Lord Jesus Christ, humbles himself before God, acknowledges Him. To that degree does his life make an impact, and to no other. I want you to mark this down. You cannot separate in preaching the gospel. You cannot separate purity from power. Those two go hand in hand. You cannot separate purity from power. If there is power, there's got to be purity. Not perfection, purity. Of motivation, of life, of purpose. There have to be these two together. If there's going to be power, there's got to be purity. And I want to plead with you to ask God, Lord, make me so helpless that I can't do it without you. You can study all you want to, and that's absolutely essential. I get up on Monday morning and I study every day of the week. I can't wait for Sunday morning. But I'm going to tell you something. It's nothing but paper and ink unless the Spirit of God raises it up. And you see, people need to hear, they need to hear somebody preaching who's got something burning on the inside of them. Now let me just share a little something with you here. The wisest thing you can do is to get somebody to pray for you while you're preaching. Now, I challenged our folks to fast and pray for a week. I said, now, what I want you to do is I've been preaching a series on passages that dealt with prayer, and I came to fasting and prayer as the last one. I said, now, here's what I want us to fast and pray about. I want us to fast and pray, first of all, that God would clean up our lives so that whatever He wants to do with us, He'll be able to do it. So I didn't know exactly how they were going to respond to that. But I'm going to tell you what 1 week of fasting and praying will do. After 1 week of fasting and praying on Sunday morning, 81 people walked the aisle, some getting saved, some joining the church, some for other reasons. 81 people, one Sunday morning. Nothing else went on that week except that we fasted and prayed. It's like God said, now, see what'll happen? Now, here's the thing I'm afraid of. You're going to depend upon something else but your knees. And I'm telling you, you're going to make a mistake. And worse than that, listen, worse than that, you're going to miss God's exciting intervention in your life in the most exciting and beautiful ways. There's no way to tell what God will do with you. If you'll just remember, you've got to pray it through and not try to manipulate it and work it out. Now, I'm going to tell you something. If you've got pride in your life, you won't do it. But if your spirit is one of humility, you will. Not enough to pray before I preach while I'm preparing, during the time, and before we proclaim it. But after the proclamation, the prayer is just as important. Let me tell you why. When you finish preaching and all these folks have told you how wonderfully well you did, you need to go somewhere right quick in your study, get on your knees, and give all of that to God. You say, well, you know, God gets all the glory. Wait a minute. You need to tell him. You need to tell him, Lord, I lay all of that before you. And I acknowledge, God, I'm absolutely helpless. Listen, there have been times when I've walked away and gone back to my study and wept and wept and wept, absolutely amazed at what God had done with something that I felt was so simple, so plain. There's a mystery in preaching you'll never be able to explain. But if you want to enjoy it all of your life, you pray while you're preparing and before you're preaching, and you be sure you pray after you've preached. Now, I'm going to tell you one good reason why. Something happens to a man when he preaches all day on Sunday. He is emotionally drained. If he puts it out with all of his heart and pours it out with all that he is, he's emotionally drained. When a man gets emotionally drained, he becomes vulnerable. And when he becomes vulnerable, he becomes dangerous. And I believe there are a lot of good men who fall in the ministry because they did not realize what was happening to them on the inside. When a man gets emotionally drained, he's poured out his heart, God has just drained it all out of him. He needs to get on his knees and ask the Lord to renew him. And men get in trouble because they have emotional needs that don't get met. And instead of getting on their knees and asking God to renew them, to reinvigorate them, and trusting him to provide the way God intends for men to be provided for, and women, men get in trouble. Good men get in trouble. And they begin to look for somebody else to meet some need in their life. I want to give you a warning. You better pray while you're preparing, before you proclaim it, and after you proclaim it. I want to give you four words in conclusion. Four words. I want you to jot them down. I believe that if your ministry, if your preaching and teaching the Word of God is bathed in prayer before, during, and after, people will be able to say about your preaching these four things. First of all, that it is faithful. You're going to be faithful to the Word of God. Secondly, it's going to be fruitful. People's lives are going to be changed. You're going to make an impact. Thirdly, it will be fearless. Not for approval, not for performance. And number four, there's going to be a fervency about it. A burning, something going on inside of you they cannot deny. And that is my prayer for you as a preacher of the gospel, that it might be said of your ministry, faithful, fruitful, fearless, fervent in the work of the Lord.
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21: I was going to church one Sunday morning, and the way I used to go, I saw this rather often. One or two men, shabbily dressed, unshaven, pushing a grocery cart full of bottles or cans. And here I was dressed up in my three-piece suit, clean, well-shaven, on my way to preach the gospel and what I consider was a wonderful opportunity to preach to lots of people every Sunday. And I remember the first few Sundays I saw those guys, I thought, what a waste. One Sunday I drove up to a traffic light that doesn't normally catch me. And I stopped there, and here they came. And all of a sudden, God just did something to my heart. I thought, oh God, there's only one reason I'm not pushing the grocery carts. Just one reason. I could be pushing the grocery carts. Beer bottles and cans. Unshaven. No family. No job. No future. Just an existence. And the only reason I'm sitting here in this fine automobile and dressed up in these clothes and going to do the one thing I love above everything else and to be able to make a difference in somebody's life. One thing. Grace. God's grace, that is the only reason. My friend, you and I have nothing to be proud about but Jesus Christ.
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6: We're off to a nice start to the day today, but we will see some changes fairly quickly. By midday, a chance to see some scattered showers coming through the city. A high temperature of 79, followed by another chance for some rain a little bit later on. That clears out as we go overnight tonight, a low of 57. Tomorrow morning, a high of 65 with partly cloudy skies, and then more rain coming overnight Thursday night into Friday. I'm Storm Guide Stat Live Meteorologist Stephen Parr.
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0: 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But you can take away the gun temporarily first and then go through the process. You don't have to go through the process and then take away the gun.
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9: Proverbs chapter 23, verse 17. Do not let your heart envy sinners, but always be zealous for the Lord. One of the ways where it is easy for Satan to deceive us is when looking at the lives of others, especially at those who look to be having the time of their lives, even while embracing what the Bible declares is sin. We can start to entertain thoughts like, if I didn't have to keep my temper in check, if I didn't have to always tell the truth, if I didn't have to be loyal to someone I'm pledged to. My friends, you don't have a glimpse into what goes on behind closed doors or into the future. But realize this, very rarely does anyone lay on their deathbed saying they wish they had sinned more, but there are countless that lament they wish they had lived more godly lives. Be zealous for the one you can trust, the Lord God.
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30: I don't go around trying to, and I said this earlier, to beat people over the head with the Bible, but we are to share the love of Christ lovingly, truthfully, and winsomely. Yeah. Our job is to tell it. The receiver's job is to receive it and believe it. One plants a seed, another waters, but God gives the increase.
4: That is right from the heart of James Brown, the host of the NFL Today on CBS. And we'll have the continuation of a conversation with him today on Focus on the Family with Jim Daly. Thanks for joining us. I'm John Fuller.
29: You know, John, even in that clip, you can hear James's dedication to wordsmithing. He's very deliberate with the words he chooses and delivers them in such a great way. And he does that with sports, but more importantly, he does that with his faith in Christ. And it was wonderful hearing about JB's family last time and his love of Scripture. The time went by so quickly, you know you're having a good time when that happens. We have more to share today about his pursuit of a basketball career. That was his passion, not football. But more importantly, his pursuit of a committed relationship with the Lord. He is a theologian, which is amazing. I really enjoyed my time with him in Washington, D.C. We taped that remotely at a good friend's home there in Georgetown. And we're going to be featuring that conversation in our Sports and Faith audio collection as well. I've talked to a number of athletes and sports media icons through the years, and you can hear their stories. It's all free. We just want you to hear their testimony in Christ. And there are some big names in there.
4: There are. Scott Hamilton, Bernard Langer, Kirk Cousins, Daryl Waltrip, Daryl Strawberry. 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Let's go ahead and jump back into the conversation now with James Brown on today's episode of Focus on the Family with Jim Daly.
29: Let me roll us back a little bit to sports. Okay. And that's your world. I mean, it's not who you are, it's what you do. But it's what you've done for a long time. You were a big time basketball player, mm-hmm. high school champ and all those things. And I just want to talk about FCA, Fellowship of Christian Athletes, is how I came to Christ. Mm. And, you know, I had a wonderful football coach who took an interest in me without my mom and dad as an orphan kid at that point in high school, living with my brother. But he just loved on me. And I will always have a place in my heart for football coaches because there's so many good men that are trying to help these young boys become men. And Paul Morrow did that for me. That was your experience too. And that's, in my opinion, what makes sports so good spiritually for these men and women, boys and girls.
30: The impact of a coach on an athlete's life in its fulsome sense is undeniable. Many times you'll hear people, when you ask questions about their background, they will often reference clearly the influence of their parents, positive or negative. A pastor, a coach is almost without fail going to be mentioned if they were involved in sports, even if it was recreationally. My mother and father set the example. My father with his deathbed conversion, most importantly, and how he provided for his family, as you said, working two and three jobs routinely. My mother wanting to be the excellent homemaker that she was, and she was, but leading the path. And when I don't know whether who was it, was it Jacob who wrestled with the angel?
29: Yeah.
30: My mother.
29: Israel.
30: You know, and I don't know whether it was my mother doing the wrestling or the angel was wrestling with my mom, but when she became saved, we had no choice.
29: Yeah.
30: And we're glad of it because she led us through that process. But my high school coach, he had to carry on what my mother and father had set as foundational imprints in our lives. And my high school coach, Morgan Wooten, one of the finest coaches, as Red Auerbach of basketball fame, John Wooden of college basketball fame, Dean Smith, God bless him. They said he was the finest coach on any level. And here is what the foundation is. It's a long story. We'll talk about it later, but the synopsis is this. He told us number one was God. Number two was family. Number three was school. Number four was basketball. Fourth, Jim Daly, we never, ever heard him utter a profanity. He went into the Naismith Basketball Hall of Fame as the first coach to be inducted who only did his work at the high school level.
29: Wow.
30: He was the winningest high school basketball coach in the country. Number two, he then went into the Naismith Foundation Hall of Fame as the greatest high school coach of the 20th century.
29: Yeah.
30: and he never, ever uttered a profanity. He always focused, and he walked the word of God without beating us over the head. He was the one who walked the talk. But I'll close it with this. So I went to Harvard, and here I've got over 150 athletic scholarships to go to these great schools. My parents certainly could have afforded it, but they always said, get the best education. That's the foundation stone for success in life. So I said I wanted to go to Harvard, not realizing they were going to have to pay on their meager income and take out loans for me to go to Harvard. But that's what they said, and they made it happen. And I am forever thankful for that.
8: You know, last year we do survey work every year for the listeners. And thankfully we have millions of people that listen to Focus on the Family and, you know, like watch CBS and NFL, right? Okay. I think you have a few more, but,
30: I'm not sure, but whatever few I want to do be impactful.
8: But the point of this is when we do the survey work, last year, 179,000 people said Focus was the organization that helped lead me to the Lord. So I think in the last few minutes here, JB, as we talk about it, I love your sympathy that we're only human. You've said that a couple times, that we're sinners saved by grace. Sometimes we lose that, especially in the Christian community. And we put a lot of expectations on our children because, you know, we're probably 35, 40. We've been walking with the Lord for 10, 15, 20 years. And then we expect our children to be right there with us, but they've got to walk their journey as well. And I think in that regard, when you look at even your story about your daughter and, you know, tough decisions that were being made then, speak to that parenting situation, because I think there are going to be people hearing you and watching you now that it will help them, A, to consider Christ as their savior, and B, to make wise decisions then so that you're 30, 40 years from that point,

0: When someone you love is hurting, what do you do? We're often quick to say, if there's anything I can do, just let me know. But what if we stopped waiting to be asked and simply showed up? On the If There Is Anything I Can Do podcast, Pam McConnell shares real stories, biblical wisdom, and practical ways to walk alongside people through grief, loss, and life's hardest moments. 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
1: I would come and talk to the women who were there, trying to encourage them to keep the baby. I understand this is a political hot potato, that many people stay away from this. The truth of the matter is, based on what my ex said and how she viewed it, and the beautiful 43-year-old daughter that I have now, who's married to a wonderful Christian man with four beautiful Christian kids who are all in Christian schools, I know that I know. And with respect to those invitations, while I can certainly give a male's perspective, I asked my daughter to go with me.
2: Oh, that's great.
1: And one of the reasons was because of a father-daughter show that we did on television, where the host asked me if I would bring my daughter, knowing that she was a child out of wedlock, who I supported 1,000%, have and always will, even being married, though my role is a secondary one, because when two get married in the Bible, they become one. So I play an augmenting role and love what I'm doing with my grandkids. But I asked her to come on this TV show with me, and this was live. And the host asked her, and I wasn't prepared for this myself. I was trying to prepare my daughter. He asked her, what was it like growing up in a family where your father wasn't there, knowing that you were had out of wedlock? Kind of looked to see what she was going to say. And she simply said, my father has always loved my mother. He never spoke one ill word. He supported me and her to the nth degree until I got married. And I have nothing but love for my father and how he honored and loved and loves my mother.
2: That's beautiful.
1: So, Jim Daly, you know me well enough to know, I don't go around trying to, and I said this earlier, to beat people over the head with the Bible. But we are to share the love of Christ lovingly, truthfully, and winsomely.
2: Yeah.
1: If I understand the word correctly, and I know you do, so please correct me, where it says our job is to tell it. The receiver's job is to receive it and believe it. One plants a seed, another waters. But God gives the increase. So for me, with my grandkids, where it says a good man provides for his children's children, I still add that responsibility until the day that the good Lord calls me home. And I hope that people, I respect whatever decision other people want to make. That's their life decision to make. So please just respect where I'm coming from. I don't go around castigating anybody, beating them over the head, bringing doom and gloom on them. I simply present the truth. Yeah. And it's a choice that all of us have to make. Deuteronomy 30 and 19 is pretty clear with that. For God is what? Speaking through Moses? When he says, I present before you this day, I call heaven and earth to record or record this day your choice. I present to you life or death, blessings and cursings. And he gives us the answer to the test when he says, choose life.
2: Right.
1: It's a choice that we make.
2: Right.
1: God doesn't condemn. We condemn ourselves. And I pray that people will just receive the wonderful, loving intent that is being shared. But it's all of us who has a choice to make. Does that make sense, Jim?
2: Oh, yeah. And I think, you know, what it demonstrates is the idea. And what we should be full of as Christians is the attitude that we were forgiven much, that we know we're forgiven much, that we're not perfect people, and Christ died for our sins. So why would you hold somebody else to a different standard, including your child? Some of the best stories, JB, I've heard at Focus are in this area, where Christian families, you know, going to church on

0: Sunday, their 17-year-old daughter gets pregnant, and now it's a catastrophe, and they've got to deal with it. But I think when it comes to life, and I know you share this, God doesn't make mistakes. Your daughter is not a mistake. Think of her life and the grandkids, and somehow God shapes all of that into good. Like Romans 8:28 says, all things work for good. Are you serious? But in that moment, the dads are furious, the moms are bewildered. What do we do? And it's not what we're aiming for. Of course not. We want what's best. But man, God will take your mess and make it better. Make it his mess. And that's what we want. JB, before we get away, I do want to hear that story of how you came to Christ, because we didn't capture that yet. What was it? You know, obviously you had your daughter out of wedlock, you mentioned. How long after did you come to Christ? What started you in a faith trajectory?
1: In as succinct a fashion as I can, after being cut by the Atlanta Hawks, and I did get a chance the following year when Red Auerbach, God bless him, asked me to come to trial for the Boston Celtics, and I was again the last person cut. So I knew that I was going to go and pursue a career, although he, Red Auerbach, wanted me to go overseas to polish my game a little bit and come back and play in the NBA. I said, no, you know, my parents worked hard for me to take advantage of this opportunity. Let's go start in a game of life. But while I was home sulking the first year after being cut by the Atlanta Hawks, hiding in the house for 2 weeks away from my friends who were like, JB didn't make it in the NBA. You're kidding me. But examining, as I shared with you, the reasons why. And when I examined my own heart and realized what I didn't do and the life mantra, work ethic that I have. Whereas in corporate America, they give you principles, if you will, to follow to be successful in corporate America. For me, they have to have a foundation in scripture. And in scripture, when I examine myself, 2 Corinthians 13:5 says, to examine yourself, to make certain you're walking in the faith. I wasn't there at that point, clearly, when I was asking Jesus into my life. I'm tooling in my little Corvette, coming home late one night after the nightclub, a lifestyle for those several months of going to the nightclub and realizing that was not the answer. And it's late at night, and I simply asked the Lord. I said, I know of you, but I don't know you. If you will reveal yourself to me, I will serve you.
0: Great prayer.
1: But check this out. The very next week, I get an invitation from some of my buddies, ex-athletes, to go to yet another house party, a pajama party.
0: Yeah.
1: I'm 24 years of age. A pajama party.
0: Right.
1: But I go. And the moment I walk through the door, I realize clearly I don't belong here.
0: Conviction.
1: And when I was heading home after the pajama party, boy, you, hey, it is who I am. You pull these things out of me. So I'm blaming you for it. Okay. Getting emotional about it, but it's, it speaks to the depth of that question to the Lord. Because on my way home, I said, I am so sorry. I feel like I've committed high treason. Just last week, asking you to reveal yourself to me. And what do? I go to a pajama party. It certainly is an honoring of you. And that began effectively a 12-year search with my mother leading the five of us through the church route to finally be settled into a good word teaching church headed by an ex-Tuskegee airman by the name of Bishop Clarence Givens, who taught the word of God. I went to many a sermon where it was emotional, got me shouting, but after I left out of church, if somebody asked me what was the sermon about, I couldn't tell you. I just say it was emotional. It was good. Bishop Givens taught the word of God, and everyone who was up under his tutelage for the years that he was ministering has the same testimony to make. And that's where I came to a saving knowledge of Jesus Christ and gave my life to Christ, committed myself to the walk with him, trained up under Bishop Givens, became a director, co-director with my wife, Dorothy, of the youth ministry. My wife, Dorothy, is another whole story. That's a whole story there, who grasped the word quicker, more deeply and committed than me. And your boy is now a well-trained husband.
0: Yeah.
1: Okay. But that led me down a path that I'm on and have continued on since. Does that make sense?
0: Totally beautiful. Yeah. And what I love is, you know, people can complicate their spiritual journey, their faith in Christ. But the way you describe that pajama party, it was like the Holy Spirit was already present in your heart. It was happening, right? And that was that conviction that you had. Because you could have done that a month before. You could have gone to the party and been driving home in your vet and not think twice. Maybe a little pain, but, you know, okay, I'll try to do less of that or something.
1: But to stop.
0: But that conviction.
1: And listen.
0: Yes.
1: To the inner speaking that is there in every one of us. And when we talk about this, look, I can give a great, I think, presentation on hopefully following the model of what apologetics is all about, to try to answer questions for people. Mm-hmm. And there are those who are way smarter than me that can talk me under the table. But I'm not trying to convince you using an academic argument. This is a deeply spiritual come to Jesus moment where you have to answer in your own inner heart. Is this correct? Is this true? Is there a God? The God. If you ask the question and become familiar with the territory known as faith in Jesus Christ, we've got so many great apologists that you know, whether it's Alex McFarland, so many. Lee Strobel, his story, The Case for Christ, is something that I reference in a number of my messages. Mm-hmm. Then just answer the question truthfully yourself, because it is an eternal decision. And here's the deal. When you understand that there's no such thing as death as many people thinking, where it's the cessation of life. Mm-mm. Try the Bible's definition of death. Our spirit and souls will live on eternally. The physical body may die, but as the word describes, those of us who are believers will be reunited with the spirit and soul. But eternality is either in heaven with the Lord, or as the Bible describes death, it is eternity without Jesus Christ. Yeah. It is simple as that. And people may call it hogwash, but I would certainly say do some deep studying and being honest with yourself, because the decision is an eternal one. And so many people have cutely but painfully described it this way. If you think about it, the choice is either eternity in heaven with Jesus or in smoking with the person or the spirit you don't want to be with.
0: Perhaps just with no presence of God's character. Somebody described that will probably be hell, that there's no love, no kindness, no good, just no presence of God in that place eternally, just torment. JB, this has been so good. Thank you for the time. Thank you for being with us. Thank you for the perspective that you brought. I love it. This is all about the Lord. I wasn't sure how we would aim this. I think the Lord knew, and he used it and will use it according to his purposes. So thank you again. Thank you for your witness, for your example. You're flying in some high air there on television through the football season, and it's just awesome to see how God is using you. And I'm sure using you in all kinds of friendships to talk with people about him. So thanks.
1: Can I say thank you to you?
0: Oh yeah.
1: And the patience. For this has been a long time coming.
0: It has.
1: And
0: I've been looking forward to it.
1: I don't envy the material that Scott's got to trim down.
0: That's for sure.
2: Well, what a great conversation and a powerful reminder from James Brown on today's episode of Focus on the Family with Jim Daly.
0: He just oozes with love for the Lord and his love for others, and I so appreciate his heart. He's one of those guys you could spend more time just sitting down talking to, because he's got great stories, and his heart for God is so right there on his shirt sleeve. He's reminded us that a life of influence is not measured simply by success, visibility, achievement, but by faithfulness to Christ. He emulates that so straightforwardly. He's challenged us to model the gospel in our homes, in our work, and in the everyday conversations that God gives us. If you'd like to learn more about a relationship with Jesus Christ, I want to encourage you to read our free online booklet called Coming Home. It tells you how to begin a journey in Jesus Christ by accepting Him as your personal Lord and Savior. That's what we've done. We're a Christian ministry. I don't know how many people over the 2,000 years of history have made that commitment to Christ, but it's definitely probably in the billions. And you think about that, what do they know that maybe you have not investigated? And we want you to do that investigation. It's the question that people ignore that's probably the most important question in this life. Also, if you enjoyed this conversation, be sure to check out our free Sports and Faith audio collection with other inspiring interviews from sports icons.
2: Yeah, we've talked to some great ones, Jim, and that includes legendary pitcher John Smoltz and world-class golfer Bernhard Langer.
3: To make a long story short, about 3 months later, after going to more Bible studies, started reading the Bible, it was very clear to me that I had to be born again and that I was never good enough on my own to earn my way to heaven, but Jesus did all that for me. I just had to believe in Him. So I got on my knees, prayed the prayer, the acceptance prayer, and that emptiness that I had was gone.
4: I asked our chaplain at the time, I said, you know, I've prayed the prayer. You've told me what it means to be a Christian, how to walk this walk. And I said, but let me ask you a question. I said, what prevents me from living my life the way I want to live it? And then I'll have an age that I'll turn my life over to Christ. Like, what prevents me from getting to my, let's just say it's 38. And he gave me an answer that was real simple. He said, nothing prevents you from getting that in your life with one tiny exception. You may not get to your target date. So why take that chance? And it was just the simplest connection for me to say, I'm going to put all my trust in Jesus and I'm going to give Him all the junk that I'm trying to carry in my backpack and I'm just going to release it.
0: Well, maybe that's something you've decided. You can wait till you're 38, 48, 58. There's no guarantee you're ever going to get there. So the question is, why not make that commitment now? If you have an appetite for godly things, but you haven't made a commitment to Christ, I would answer that question pronto. And, you know, you're not going to be giving up anything. You're going to get more in that situation. So most importantly, eternal life and faith in Christ and a life of peace rather than chaos. You know, I know sports fans will love to hear these great testimonies from these achievers. These are people who have spent their life honing a skill to be paid tens, if not hundreds of millions of dollars to do. And you know what? That discipline requires focus and attention. And then when they turn that on their experience with Christ, and like you heard both from John Smoltz and Bernhard Langer, that reality that you can't earn it, it's a free gift from these guys who are used to earning it. Wow, that's powerful. So sign up. It's all free. And if you can support Focus on the Family, help us bring you more great broadcasts to strengthen your faith. 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
2: The preceding program was pre-recorded.
3: Wednesday, October 14th, President Trump in Alaska tells the crowd at a rally, if Democrats are successful in the midterms, Alaska will be doomed. Pope Leo is recovering in a Rome hospital after surgery to remove a growth from his lung. The Vatican said doctors removed a nodule in his lung at a very early stage. Cornell University has suspended all parties and social events at frat houses for the remainder of the 2026-27 academic year following the public backlash of the 2024 gang rape allegation. Reuters reports UK's Prime Minister Burnham confirms the suspected plot against U.S. bombers at the British airfield was directed by Iran and their Revolutionary Guard. He said, "We will not tolerate these threats on our soil." The Wall Street Journal reports Iran is strengthening sensitive locations, including nuclear sites and border areas, preparing the population for renewed war. Incumbent Democrat Governor Kathy Hochul debated Republican challenger Bruce Blakeman as they faced off last night in the only debate centered on federal politics, the economy, and crime. Rangers, Islanders, and Devils win. Inside for Living, Chuck Swindoll, coming up on WMCA.
4: We're off to a nice start to the day. Lots of sunshine out there. We will see some more clouds building and a chance for some scattered showers about midday. Also, more chances for rainfall, especially south of the city as we go overnight tonight. We hit a high temperature today of 79 degrees. Very nice for us. A low temperature tomorrow morning, 57 with a high of 65 and partly cloudy skies, so a little bit cooler as we get towards the end of the week. I'm StormGuides.live meteorologist Stephen Parr.
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11: Today on Insight for Living, Chuck Swindoll continues his study in the book of Mark. We're just getting started in this beautiful glimpse of Jesus. And as we look at the first chapter, Chuck draws three searching questions out of this passage. These aren't questions about the house we live in or the job we hold. They reach deeper than that. First, where does the Lord find you today? Second, what is his calling in your life? And third, how long will it take you to say yes? Chuck begins with prayer.
12: We have already come to you, our Father, in silence, and now we continue our worship with these simple words. Be to us what we can never be for ourselves, our Father. Be our peace. In a world that's chaotic, disturbing, and often disillusioning, be our peace. Be our hope. So much around us is empty. All of it is temporary. Temporal, it's passing. And as time passes, many things deteriorate. So be our hope, as well as our peace. Be our grace, Lord, in a world of demands and deadlines and unforgiving spirits and revengeful people. Be our grace, our hope, our peace, and be our vision. So easy for us to be short-sighted, preoccupied with now, or even yesterday. Be our peace and our hope, our grace, and our vision. Everyone said, amen.
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12: There once lived a man who preached his first sermon when he was about 30 years of age, and he not only knew his audience, he knew them better than he knew himself. And when he preached that sermon, everyone listened. In fact, they gathered and they sat down on this slope near a body of water, and he preached what came to be known as the Sermon on the Mount. Matthew covers the story or the sermon in chapters 5, 6, and 7, which we'll not turn to. But this was the first sermon he delivered, and what a masterpiece it was. It was the beginning of a lifetime of masterpieces, though his lifetime would last only 3.5 years on this earth. But for now, our attention turns immediately, to use Mark's word, immediately we go to verse 14 of chapter 1. And just before we hear the words of the master, we observe two things in this 14th verse. First, that John has been arrested and incarcerated. That's John the Baptizer. Last time we saw John, he was baptizing and preaching in the wilderness, and now we find John pushed away from the crowd and, in fact, taken and left in prison. John is arrested and incarcerated, but Jesus, we read in verse 14, begins his ministry in Galilee. You see the verse? After John had been taken into custody, Jesus came into Galilee preaching the gospel of God. Why would he minister early in the area of Galilee? Because it was less priest-ridden and certainly less Pharisee-dominated. More of the legalism rested in the south, in the region of Judea. Jesus was there and had been there, but his main ministry, at least as it's kick-started, if you will, takes place in Galilee. Here he is freer, much more able to minister, not so many obstacles, not so much of a hostile opposition, except from his own hometown. We'll get to that later also. Notice, if you will, in verse 14, he comes. His method is preaching the gospel of God. Jesus' word regarding the gospel of God is a bold declaration, making people aware of their need for the living God. Now, he gets even more specific. Mark adds, with the word saying, verse 15, see, Jesus came into Galilee preaching the gospel of God and saying, and if you carry a Bible with red letters, that is, those words spoken by Jesus, you immediately notice your text, the font, has turned red, because these are the first recorded words of Jesus in Mark's gospel. Notice that his message has three characteristics. One, it is urgent and relevant. Two, it is transforming and personal. Three, it is free, based on grace. Let's go over all three of them. First, it is relevant. We read here, the time is fulfilled and the kingdom of God is at hand. There's urgency. The kingdom is at hand. You have been waiting for Messiah. I am he, says Jesus. And he's able to stand before them personifying the message of Messiah. You've been looking for the coming of Messiah. You are looking at the one who qualifies, the fulfillment of God's promises. The kingdom has come and is at hand. Second, you will notice his message is transforming and personal. Repent. Repent. What does that word mean? Listen carefully. It means to change the mind. What does that mean? A person without Christ lives in sin. Jesus is declaring you need to repent. In other words, change your mind regarding a lifestyle and a mentality of sinfulness and turn toward the gospel, the good news of Christ. And how do I do that? I believe. Think of them as going together. Don't separate them. You haven't really believed in the Lord Jesus until you have turned from a mentality toward trusting in sinfulness and turning toward the one who can forgive you of your sin. You have not really repented, that is in full sense, you've not really turned until you've believed in the Lord Jesus. He who has the Son has the life. He who does not have the Son of God does not have the life. That's his message. Don't try to make a gift cost anything. It's free. It's free. So we've got that settled. That's his message. And now we turn to his call in the life of these men who are here fishing along the Sea of Galilee. Just for clarification, let's understand that this is not the first time these men have seen Jesus. Let's just clarify that. Hold your place here. I mentioned earlier we'd look at it. Look at John chapter 1. Turn there from Mark 1. Skip Luke. Go to John. and you will find Jesus is preaching. John is declaring, verse 36, "Behold the Lamb of God." Two disciples heard him speak. They followed Jesus. Verse 40, one of the two who heard John speak and followed him was Andrew, Simon Peter's brother. He found first his own brother Simon and said to him, "We have found the Messiah," translated means Christ. He brought him to Jesus. Jesus looked at him and said, "You are Simon, the son of John. You shall be called Cephas," which is translated Peter. The next day he purposed to go into Galilee, and he found Philip, and Jesus said to him, "Follow me." So understand, this in Mark 1 is not the first time these men have laid eyes on Jesus. They've heard him in and around the Galilean area. Back to Mark 1. There's a reason I mentioned that, and we will get to it right away from what Mark writes. Now, look at verse 16 of Mark 1. As he was going along by the Sea of Galilee, he saw Simon and Andrew, the brother of Simon, casting a net in the sea, for they were fishermen. Now, where were they? They were on the Sea of Galilee, up in that, most likely in that northwest corner area we just looked at on our maps, and they are casting a net into the water. Now, when you and I think of fishing, we think of a casting rod or a fly rod. But when you're a commercial fisherman, you fish with nets. In those days, there weren't powered boats, only sailing vessels. And so a little boat would go in the water, and the fisherman would carry a large net, circular in shape, with weights on the edges, and would cast the net into the water. It would fall like a parachute down to the bottom, and most often, one of the fishermen would dive in and gather the weights together at the bottom and hold this net, and the other would pull it up, and they would dump their fish in the boat or a boat alongside to carry the fish. It was a full-on business. These men are casting their nets. They are professional fishermen. We read that here at the end of verse 16. You may not know it, but fishing was big business back then and remained so for years in Galilee. One man helps us with the story. In the first century, fishing was a thriving industry on the Sea of Galilee, which counted no fewer than 16 bustling ports on the lake and several towns on the northwest shore. So numerous were fishing boats that Josephus, who was a Jewish historian who wrote later, Josephus was able to commandeer 230 of those boats during the war in Galilee in AD 68. Nor was the catch consumed by local markets alone. It should be remembered that fish, not red meat, was the staple food of the Greco-Roman world. Fish from the Sea of Galilee were exported and prized in distant Alexandria in Egypt and Antioch in Syria. This is big business. These men knew the world of fishing. Now notice when Jesus sees them doing what they did for a living, he spoke to them. Again, if you carry a red letter edition of the Bible, you'll see red words here. Jesus said to them, "Follow me. Follow me, and I will make you become fishers of men." Let the passage say what it says. Don't put words in Jesus' mouth. He simply says, "Follow me." Understand, he's not starting a school to train preachers. He is not announcing the beginning of a seminary. He's not opening a rabbinical course of instruction. If he were, the emphasis would be on the Torah, where they to this day study the Old Testament scriptures in the Holy Land. But he's not opening a school. They are not given an entrance exam. They are not tested for their personality traits or types. They aren't asked questions about the Old Testament. They aren't encouraged to talk to their wives and family, though I have the feeling that they did. All he says is, "Follow me." This was an enormous risk Because in order to follow him, they would need to leave what was familiar, their source of income, the way they supported their family. He only made one promise after the command. Do you see it? I will make you become fishers of men. It would be a process, which is seen in the word become. They didn't, 10 minutes after starting to follow, qualify as fishers of men. That took time. They needed to be trained in that. They would become that over a process of it, and they would need to leave the familiar places of their life and go to what was unfamiliar. Ultimately, they would stop catching fish and they would start catching people. I think Jesus was saying this. If I can trust you to follow me, you can trust me to train you. His call always has that implication. If I can trust you to follow me, then you can trust me to train you, to take care of you, to guide you, to lead you. Now, I observe how they responded, and here is a remarkable thing. Immediately, they left their nets, and they followed him. The most amazing thing is the first word, immediately. You talk about risk. You talk about trusting someone else. They knew when they left they weren't going to be fishing anymore. He would talk to them about fishing for people. So they're leaving the familiar, but there's got to be something similar to what they were doing because he calls it fishing for men. They have been fishing for fish. I'll come back to that thought in a moment. Go on to the next. Look at this next couple of men. Going on a little farther, he saw James, the son of Zebedee, and John, his brother. Now, where were they? Well, they are in the boat. In their case, they're mending nets. The others were casting. These men are sitting in their boats, and they're mending their nets. What do we read? Immediately, he called them. What was their response? They left their father, Zebedee, in the boat with the hired servants, and they went away to follow him. No reluctance. If there were questions, we don't read of them. If there was hesitation, Mark doesn't tell us about it. They simply followed him. Now, let me pause and interject a couple of thoughts that I think might be helpful before I apply all of this, because this is not a history lesson or a geography lesson. This is a spiritual direction for all of us. This is a message for every one of us. But let me mention a couple of things. First, Jesus knew much more than he promised. He told them they would become fishers of men, and he left it at that. But there was so much more he knew. He knew what that would include, the training process of those next 3.5 years. There would be privation. There would be pain. There would be exhaustion. There would be times of exhilaration and celebration. There would be occasions when the scene would be so dark they wouldn't know what to do, being unable to cast out demons. They've never been around the demonic realm. They'll be in the midst of that. There'll be times of confusion. There'll be times when they're under attack, misunderstood and misrepresented, and in fact, they'll be killed for their walk with Christ. They don't know any of that. Most of them became martyrs. He doesn't tell them that. All he says, remember this, you will become fishers of men. When your direction in life is turned from the mundane nets and boats and water of your life, and it's turned toward people, and God is calling you in that direction, you are in for one surprise after another. And all the things I mentioned multiplied by 10. Your world will be turned upside down as you become fishers of people. Now, the second thing I want to mention is that Jesus saw in them much more than he revealed. Jesus saw in them much more than he revealed. Let's take Simon Peter. Peter saw himself as just a fisherman. Jesus saw other things deep within him. Peter was by nature, well, let me let John Phillips describe it for us. He saw Simon. Everyone saw Simon Peter, or at least heard him. Simon was always the center of a crowd. He was always where the action was. At sports, Simon had to bat first. At play, Simon had to be the groom if they were playing weddings, and the rabbi if they were playing funerals, or better still, the corpse if there were going to be a resurrection. He saw Simon, but he saw more than that. He saw Peter. As Michelangelo saw David in a block of marble, so Jesus saw an apostle in a rugged fisherman. He saw Simon casting his net, but at the same time, he saw 3,000 souls being saved by a single sermon that Peter would deliver years ahead. He saw Peter and he saw Gentiles being added to the church. He saw Peter and he saw a man carrying a cross to Execution Hill, faithful unto death, even the death of the cross. He saw Peter and he saw a name being written down in glory, engraved with an iron pen. Never doubt it. When he calls you, he sees you not as what you are, but as what you are to become. Trust me on this. When God first calls us into his calling and work, the people who see us today would never have believed it back then, because of the work the Lord is doing as he teaches us to become fishers of men and women. Now, the invitation of Jesus today. I have three searching questions that I want to linger on with you for the next few minutes, because this is, as I say, this is all about a spiritual lesson today as much as it is about the teaching of the passage of Scripture. Three searching questions. And I've put on your outline a place at the bottom for you to write your questions. If you don't mind doing that, this would be a good time to take out your pen and to write the questions in, because I want them to haunt you. I want them to follow you after this sermon is over and you've long since forgotten what the date is. I want you to think about these three questions. The first one is this, based on what we have just read about Peter and Andrew and James and John. Where does the Lord find you today? Where does the Lord find you today? I know where I find you. I can name the place. I can name the address. I can name the time and the date. But I don't see you like the Lord sees you, and I don't find you the way he finds you. He sees you inside and out. He knows your past as well as your future. He knows your potential, though you are probably blind to most of it. Where does the Lord find you today? Let's go to your home. Let's go to your family. Where does he find you in the environs of your home? Are things harmonious and satisfying, and are things in good shape? Or does he find that there are some things that have been dislodged, missing, perhaps corrupted through acts of omission on your part, or perhaps even deliberate acts of sinfulness? Where does he find you in your home? How about at your work? Are you truly fulfilled in the what you do for a living? Where does he find you in your work? How about in this stage of your life? Many of you are in your 30s, in your 40s. Some of you are in your 50s and 60s. Others of you younger, others older than that. Where does he find you in this stage of your life? Are you changing or are you stuck? Are you open or are you closed? Jesus started where these men were. He saw them just where they were, and he took them to where he had in mind for them.
13: Where does the Lord find you today? Wherever you might be, at home, at work, in this season of life, Jesus meets you right where you are. But he never leaves us there. He knows where he's taking us, and he calls us to follow. So don't be afraid to say yes. You're listening to Insight for Living,
14: 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I'm Bill Meyer. 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
3: October 14th of 1960, candidate John F. Kennedy spoke about the Peace Corps, and in 1961, it came to fruition. 1964, Martin Luther King received the Nobel Peace Prize. 1968, the crew of Apollo 17 sent the first live television broadcast from outer space. In the WMCA Birthday Club, Hall of Fame golfer Beth Daniel, designer Ralph Lauren, Basketball Hall of Fame coach John Wooden, founder of Pennsylvania, William Penn. 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
4: We're off to a nice start to the day. Lots of sunshine out there. We will see some more clouds building and a chance for some scattered showers about midday. Also, more chances for rainfall, especially south of the city as we go overnight tonight. We hit a high temperature today of 79 degrees. Very nice for us. A low temperature tomorrow morning, 57 with a high of 65 and partly cloudy skies, so a little bit cooler as we get towards the end of the week. I'm StormGuides.live meteorologist Stephen Parr.
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22: 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He had the brightest future. 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He was an international developer. And then he met Jesus. In verse 7, he said, "But whatever was to my profit, I now consider loss for the sake of Christ. 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
21: 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We're so glad you're here to listen. Today's program is part one of Pastor Allen's message called Tabernacle, Temple, Synagogue, and Churches, Full Measure of Devotion. 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
22: We're working through a series on tabernacle, temple, synagogues, and churches. Not just places of worship or styles of worship or ways to worship, but the way that God engages people of faith in community. We're the 21st century edition of that. And I believe it's significantly important to understand the role and the significance of church and being in community of faith. It's not fashionable these days, and technology is changing imaginations around that, but I don't believe biblically it has changed at all. I think it's important. And in this session, we're going to talk a bit more in detail about the full measure of devotion, another topic that I don't hear a great deal about in this season. You know, churches and messaging are like fashion. They tend to go in cycles, and there tends to be a lot of groupthink. And there are some things that are left out of the current conversation that I think are important. They may not be fashionable, but they're very significant. But I want to start with an idea that I think is a pretty accurate description of what we're doing. The weekend, the last few days have reminded me of it. You know, all the messaging around the storms and the frantic interruptions of your, if you're watching ball games, which is what I do. You know, and the anxiety, the people who are reporting, and the fear that's instilled. A lot of storms across our nation. thunder and lightning and high winds and great volumes of rain. It was evident all around as you came to church today, I suspect. Well, I want to submit to you that there's something happening that's even more dramatic than what we've seen in the weather in the last 72 hours. I think we're walking through the midst of a truth storm. I think there is truth being revealed, truth breaking into the public square, things that have been hidden in the darkness that are bursting into the light. It's far more disruptive, far more powerful, has a far greater potential of changing our future than any thunder or lightning or volume of wind or rain that we've experienced recently. And I'm of the opinion that behind all of it is God. I like storms, just for full confession. I like thunderstorms. Like the darker it gets and the more frantic the people on television get, the more I want to get closer to something outside. I want to sit and watch. My wife thinks I have no sense, but that's not just around storms. That's just, you know, she woke me up one night and said the wind was so bad it had blown the window out.

It was a tremendous threat, and we really weren't sure how to protect ourselves. We weren't sure of treatment protocols. We just understood it. We were being told that it was a terrible, terrible threat. And so we began to pray sincerely as a community of faith. God, let the truth be known so we will know how to help one another, how to protect ourselves, how to protect our families. I didn't understand we were praying about anything more than COVID-19. But from that day until this, we've continued those prayers, and the truth storm has intensified. COVID seems almost simple by comparison. I'm not minimizing that. I'm just saying it hasn't stopped. I didn't know God was going to shake the earth to the degree he has. We see this. There's such a lengthy list of the way the truth storm is shaking things that it extends beyond what we can do in any single session, or I would even try. I had no idea that anti-Semitism was flourishing at our most celebrated college campuses. If I hadn't seen that with my own eyes in recent months, I would never imagined it was possible. There were so many things. I had an interview this week with a physician, a doctor. He spent his life helping deliver babies. He's helped deliver thousands of babies, and he has given much of his energy to being an advocate for those children. He's written a whole Bible study guide. He's known as the pro-life doc. He's written a whole Bible study guide to help us understand the viability of those children before their parents see them. In fact, he's done some animations recently. I got to watch one with him. It was an animation, not a video. It's an animation, so you don't have all the... My dad was a veterinarian, folks. I grew up with gross stuff. All right, I got two brothers. There were three boys. My dad was a vet. It was a small business. So while we're having dinner, the phone rings, and some farmer's got a cow trying to have a calf. Now, my mother's goal was to raise three sons who were not heathens. She really tried to teach us manners, how to behave. You can't fight in the house. You know, which fork to use, all the stuff. And we're at dinner, and she's trying to enforce the law on the three of us. And Farmer Brown calls, and his cow is trying to calf, and the calf's half delivered. And my dad is taking the description, and we're sitting looking at one another. So a video of a baby being born, or a calf being born, or a foal being born, to me, that's dinner table conversation. But I understand everybody didn't have the benefit of such a well-rounded upbringing as I did. So I see the value of an animation, because it's much more sedate. But the animation is of a mom who's very pregnant, but the baby needs open heart surgery. And the animation shows how the mom has an anesthesiologist to help get her ready for surgery. And the mom has a surgeon to help prepare her. And the baby has his own anesthesiologist to help get him ready for surgery. And his own surgeon to help get him ready for surgery. And the baby has a patient number and is a billable event, recognized by the insurance company. And when you're done with the animation, it's just there's no imagination whatsoever that that little baby, that little fellow that his parents haven't even seen yet, is a real person. He's a patient. He's a patient with his own anesthesiologist and his own surgeon and his own hospital bill. Little fella's in debt before he gets here. It's the American dream. But it completely eliminates this idea that has grown in the darkness that it's not a child, that it's a choice or some other something or other that eliminates. It's a truth storm. It's unmistakable. You can't hide from it. It's right there. It was wonderful to see the video and to have the discussion and know that there are people that are saying we have to stand up for our children. Anywhere you look, this truth storm, the clouds are gathering and truth is swirling about in ways we haven't seen. Darkness is being dispelled. The fog is lifting. You know, I would expect the scientific community or the pulpits in our nation to be adamant and determined and persistent in telling us that God created us male and female. After all, it's good theology and it's very good science.
But the pulpits

0: The scientific community have been strangely silent. So we've had politicians lately saying there's two sexes. And there's all the same anxiety that comes around one of those alerts that pops up on your phone about tornadoes. We're all stunned and shocked and we run for the basement. But I would submit to you that shouldn't really be that much of a dramatic announcement. The facts are pretty evident when it comes to male and female. They're revealed throughout life, and if you're following it, they're revealed in the first chapter of Genesis. So that if we're people of the book and people with anything like awareness, we would know God created us male and female, and we're not the same. It's not about lesser or greater. I'm not suggesting that. I'm just suggesting we're different. That's biblical. God created man and he said, oh, that's not good. Women, that should be your favorite verse in all the Bible. God said, there's something else needed. We're not finished yet. I mean, it's a fundamental notion. And yet on this point, the churches and the scientific community have had a great deal of time finding the courage to express their voice because the darkness was powerful. It was choking out the truth to the point that we'd arrived at these absurd places. We have men in the Olympics boxing with women. And nobody wants to say anything. Now that's absurd. But the truth storm started. And now we're saying it at the most powerful places in the nation. And I pray that the churches and the scientific community find the courage to tell the truth. You see, it doesn't really matter what surgery you have performed upon you. Every cell in your body identifies you as male or female. Now, there's another truth storm. The list could go on and on. I'll give you one more because I really, you have an outline with scriptures and you're looking at that thinking, dear God, what's...
1: Before we return to today's message, Pastor Allen wants to share a new book to help you pray for America.
0: I've got a new book. Let's Pray for America. It's 30 prayers to shape our future. It's an election year, lots of voices, a lot of clutter. We always focus on what we can do. Well, I want you to vote, but more importantly, I want you to pray. So we prepared this book to give you 30 prayers to shape these next few weeks, and I believe invite God to shape our future. Take a copy, share it with your friends, order some others. If we'll pray, we'll see God's outcomes this year in real time. God's moving in the earth. Let's join Him.
1: 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Now, let's get back to Pastor Allen with his message called Tabernacle, Temple, Synagogues and Churches, Full Measure of Devotion. 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
0: So the Bible tells us things like to practice contentment. And it tells us that envy and greed and covetousness are evil and that if you practice them, you will not enter the kingdom of God. So they are off limits. They're not life enhancements. They're not pathways to something better. Even if you baptize them in envy and covetousness for your children, they're evil. They will keep you from the kingdom. And the truth storm that's blowing around has revealed levels of fraud and waste and greed. in levels that are almost, they're so stunning, it's difficult to process. The numbers are so large and the magnitude of what's been going on, the absurdity of it truly feels like a storm. You just want to go sit in the basement and turn the lights out. But I don't believe we really have that option. You know, it was decades ago where some government investigation found that the Department of Defense had spent $600 on a hammer that you could buy at a local hardware store for about $6. And that's, for years and years, that's been kind of the joke, the punchline on government fraud and waste. By today's revelations of the truth storm, a $600 hammer seems like a bargain. We sent $60 million to Gaza for condoms. I've been to Gaza. Never mind. But what's being revealed in this storm about the levels of fraudulent spending and waste and stealing and the complicity of the media and the silence of the leaders who have been in place a long time while this was taking place, you can't steal that much money and the people in town with you not know it. It's impossible. This has been happening for so long that we elect people and we send them to leadership roles in our nation, and they go as kind of ordinary citizens with ordinary incomes, and they serve for a short season of time and they become fabulously wealthy. It's happened so frequently, we've considered that to be normal. Folks, it's not normal. It's not right. We shouldn't be tolerant of it. And not only that, if the organization they're presiding over is plummeting into almost irrecoverable debt, they shouldn't be rewarded for it with our money. But we've watched it for so long, we're anesthetized to it. We just kind of nod numbly and go, that's the way. No, that's not the way the system should work. And it's going to take courage. It's intriguing to me. As I said, I like storms. I'll go get a lawn chair and sit as close to it as I can without just getting completely soaked. And if I get a little wet. But I'm watching the response to this truth storm, and the reduction of the trough of public waste seems to frighten many. The implication that graft and dishonesty and lies are necessary components of governance, and we should accept them as such. Well, that's just how it works. That's human nature. No. I have friends, people that I've done life with, they've said to me of late, well, you know, Pastor, given the access to money, everyone steals. No. I reject the premise. Somebody else's practice of evil does not give you license to be evil. You will miss the kingdom of God. We have a Lord that set the agenda. We should not steal. We should not betray our families. We should not betray our personal responsibilities to integrity and honesty for the sake of personal gain or for opportunity. Character matters. Sacrificial leadership is a value worth maintaining. In fact, our faith demands that integrity. I don't believe we can capitulate. I'll give you one more because this one stunned me. Tom Holman and the ICE agents had arrested a number of the Trey de Aguas, the murderous gang members from Venezuela, had them loaded on a plane, sending them home, and a federal judge ordered the plane to turn around. Truth storm. Grounds planes. Don't go to your basement and hide. Turn the lights on. In the case of this storm, you better be aware. You better be looking out the window. Because your voice is going to be necessary. You can't hide in the basement and expect other people to have the courage to tell the truth and then imagine you will benefit from the truth. Full measure of devotion and your outline. You ready? Listen fast. I started with the concluding sentence from the Declaration of Independence. I think it's relevant. Says this declaration, for the support of this declaration with a firm reliance on the protection of divine providence, the signers of the declaration were acknowledging their dependence on Almighty God. We mutually pledge to each other our lives, our fortunes, and our sacred honor. Those words seem so quaint. The pledging of our lives and our honor to one another for a cause beyond ourselves. for which we are facing the possibility of great loss. Those ideas seem so quaint to us. How is it we have lost touch with principles like honor and dignity and sacrifice? How is it that we've had decades of leadership, not just in Washington, folks. We've had it in churches. We've had it in the business world. We've had it in athletics. You know, I'm old enough. I remember where at the earliest levels of childhood, you were taught when you participated in athletics, you represented something other than yourself. You represented a school or a team or a community, and it was one of the great honors of your life. It was much less about your personal ability or talent. It was the privilege of being included to represent something greater than yourself. We took those ideas of sportsmanship and we taught them into civics, into our responsibilities as citizens. We brought them into the church with our responsibilities in the kingdom of God. Almost all of those ideas have been swept aside. Now we train little mercenaries. We get them personal coaching and great opportunities, and they're fluid and they move from here to there. I'm not against athletics and the participation of our kids and the honing of their skills, but we better learn that we live for something other than ourselves. Our adulthood is going to be very difficult. And we've done that. It's not the children's fault. We've done it to them because we parent competitively and we grandparent hyper-competitively. We don't want anybody to have any difficulty. We got to eliminate all of that because we don't want any difficulty. We had difficulty and we don't want any more. We needed some discipline to get those earlier times in our life through, but we got out from under them and we don't want any discipline now. And we don't want any related to us to have any discipline. We have to change. And church, it's got to begin with us. We are the conscience of the culture. We are the people of faith. If judgment comes on our nation, it won't come because of the pagans. It won't come because a political party you don't like got elected. Judgment will come because the people of faith walked into the darkness. So I'm very concerned with the local church. I'm very concerned with our attitudes. I'm very concerned with the silence, the indifference, or the outright ungodliness. I want to start with the notion of devotion. I gave you the definition. You know, we write devotionals. I'll send you a devotional every morning. You just go to the website and give us your email address. It's free. It'll drop in your inbox Monday through Friday, a little spiritual vitamin to start your day. It's intentionally built to be short, a little reflection on scripture, a scripture verse, and a prayer, the Bible reading for the day if you're interested. But you can do the whole devotional in less than 10 minutes if you read slowly. We should know the difference between having a devotional and devotion. Because they are very, very different things. It doesn't take great devotion to read a 10-minute devotional. Particularly if someone else writes it for you. Like if I was going to really be old school, hardcore, mean-spirited, you've got a Bible. Get your own devotional. We'll send you one tomorrow, I promise. Okay. But the definition of devotion is the fact or state of being ardently dedicated and loyal. Ardently dedicated and loyal. I don't believe there's such a thing as a Christ follower who's not devoted to Jesus. I don't believe you can do that. Because he's either Lord of all or he's not Lord at all. There's no gray. There's not like hyper disciples and super disciples and grade A disciples and grade C disciples and then those who just get in. I brought you a passage, it's Philippians 3. This is Paul the apostle. He said, if anyone thinks he has reasons to put confidence in the flesh, I have more. Not a really humble statement. Paul said, you think your resume is good? Mine's better. That's what he said. Doesn't really matter how you turn it. And then he's going to tell you why he's better. And he's going to start from the way he was born. He said, I was born to the right group of people and you weren't. I have more, circumcised on the eighth day of the people of Israel, of the tribe of Benjamin, a Hebrew of the Hebrews. In regard to the law, a Pharisee, as for zeal, persecuting the church, as for legalistic righteousness, faultless. That's his CV prior to meeting Jesus on the road to Damascus. He was a rising star. He had the brightest future. He was so zealous and effective at home in Jerusalem that they gave him assignments beyond the country. He was an international developer. And then he met Jesus. In verse 7, he said, "But whatever was to my profit, I now consider loss for the sake of Christ. What is more, I consider everything a loss compared to the surpassing greatness of knowing Christ Jesus my Lord, for whose sake I have lost all things. I consider them rubbish that I may gain Christ and be found in Him."
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6: We're off to a nice start to the day. Lots of sunshine out there. We will see some more clouds building and a chance for some scattered showers about midday. Also, more chances for rainfall, especially south of the city as we go overnight tonight. We hit a high temperature today of 79 degrees. Very nice for us. A low temperature tomorrow morning, 57 with a high of 65 and partly cloudy skies, so a little bit cooler as we get towards the end of the week. I'm StormGuides.live meteorologist Stephen Parr.
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7: This is Olga Herman with Daily Minute Prayer. Lord Jesus, we thank you that your word tells us to remember those who labor among us and those you've placed over us. 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May all turn to you in a deeper way. In Jesus' name, amen.
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9: As we depend on God, we walk in strength. This is why Paul followed up that scripture by saying, "Therefore, I will rather boast in my weakness than in my strength, for when I am weak, He is strong, then I am strong."

0: one of the most well-known disciples of God, the Apostle Paul, he couldn't make it in his own strength. And you know what that tells us? That means you don't have to face every responsibility in your own strength. Welcome to Discovering the Jewish Jesus. I'm your host, Dustin Roberts, and today Rabbi Schneider, he's exploring biblical benedictions from Hebrews. God is equipping us to accomplish what he's called us to do. And today Rabbi shows us why our weakness can be where God strengthens us. Here's Rabbi Schneider.
1: Father, we just worship you, ask you to come and strengthen us by your word, by the power of your spirit, in Jesus' name, amen and amen. You know, sometimes people ask why I do this, and it represents the word of God, because the word of God is living and active, and the scripture says it's sharper than a two-edged sword. We're continuing today in a series that I'm calling Biblical Benedictions. I love the title of this series. Try saying biblical benedictions as fast as you can, five times in a row. I guarantee you'll get into a tongue twister. But this is a really important word because these biblical benedictions represent God's blessing over the lives of his beloved ones. And so I want to encourage you today with these biblical benedictions to help you understand how active God is in your life and the many ways that he is every day blessing you and blessing his people. Now, this is the third episode in the series, so I encourage you to go to our website, get the entire series. If you miss them, you can watch them on YouTube as well. I want to continue straight away now into the next biblical benediction. We're going to go to Hebrews chapter 13, verse 20 and 21. Hebrews 13, verse 20 and 21. The grass withers and the flowers fade, but the word of God abides forever. Hear, beloved one, the word of God. Now the God of peace, who brought up from the dead the great shepherd of the sheep through the blood of the eternal covenant, even Jesus our Lord, get it now, equip you in every good thing to do his will, working in us that which is pleasing in his sight through Jesus Christ, to whom be the glory forever and ever. Amen. Now, before I get right into the subject matter, when I say a benediction is a blessing bestowed by God on his people. They oftentimes take place at the end of one of the books of the Bible, but not always. Sometimes if you're part of a conservative congregation or a more traditional congregation, your pastor or priest will end the service with a benediction. Once again, a benediction is an utterance from the Lord bestowed upon his people. It can take place in the middle of a book of the Bible as well. Now, in the book of Hebrews, we're going towards the end of this book and looking at the subject matter of, once again, Hebrews 13, 20 through 21. Because I have already spoken about the fact that God is a God of peace in a previous episode on this series, I'm going to focus more on some of the other content in this particular benediction. I want to draw your attention to verse number 21. Paul is speaking, or the author of Hebrews is speaking over God's people, declaring that the God of peace, and here we go, would equip us, listen, to do his will. So let me read it again, and I want you to particularly pay attention when I say that word equip. Now the God of peace, who brought up from the dead the great shepherd of the sheep through the blood of the eternal covenant, even Jesus our Lord, here we go, equip you in every good thing to do his will, working in us that which is pleasing in his sight. So I want to focus here on this equipping that takes place in our lives by the Spirit of God through the Lord Jesus, who shed his blood that would be grafted in to the eternal covenant. Now, it says here that this equipping, once again, this equipping of God to you takes place because of the blood that Jesus shed that finished and accomplished for us what is referred to as, listen now, the eternal covenant. You see, beloved ones, the blood of Jesus is the seal of God's covenant with his people. And the covenant that God has made with us was prophesied in the Hebrew Bible, in the book of Jeremiah and Ezekiel, when the Lord said that the time would come when he would take out our heart of stone, a heart that's insensitive to him. And give us instead a heart of flesh. And that sometimes is confusing when we read there that God would give us a heart of flesh, because oftentimes the word flesh in Scripture is used to represent, you know, the lower animal nature. But in this particular prophetic portion in the Hebrew Bible, when the Scripture says that God would take out our heart of stone and replace it with a heart of flesh, God is not speaking there in terms of flesh being part of our animal nature that needs to be overcome, but he's speaking of a heart of flesh that is sensitive. In other words, a heart of stone doesn't feel anything. But flesh, if you pinch flesh, you'll feel that. If you touch flesh, you'll feel it. So God is saying, I'm going to take out your hard heart, your heart of stone, and I'm going to give you a heart of flesh. I'm going to give you a heart of flesh that's sensitive to me. And then we also read that this eternal covenant would sprinkle us and make us clean. And of course, we read that the blood of Jesus washes us and makes us white as snow. So I'm simply laying the foundation of the fact that this equipping that God does in our lives by His Spirit can only take place because Jesus shed His blood, sealing God's eternal covenant. And God's eternal covenant was a covenant of redemption whereby He would purchase back to Himself His people that had fallen in the great fall that took place in the Garden of Eden. So now that Jesus has purchased us back by His blood and brought us in to an eternal covenant, remember Jesus said when He celebrated Passover and instituted communion of the Lord's Supper, He said, "This is my blood," when He lifted up the Passover wine, "of the covenant." And so we are now grafted into this covenant. Jew and Gentile are part of this eternal covenant through the blood of the great shepherd of the sheep, Yeshua. And as a result of being in this covenant of love, this covenant whereby now we have become one with the Lord in terms of our union with Him through His Son, as a result of this union, God is equipping us for every good work. Now, I take great comfort in this because I have so many responsibilities to continue to feed God's people, to continue to lead the sheep, to continue to preach His word effectively. My confidence is in, listen now, His equipping. Now, you may not have the same assignment as I. You may simply be a mother or a grandmother or a father. When I say simply, I don't mean any lesser than, but I'm just saying that you don't have some of the frontline, you know, television ministry, but yet you've got a real assignment. I mean, what greater assignment is there than being a father, a good husband, or a good wife, or a grandmother, or a faithful bondservant of the Lord, a handmaiden of the Lord? I mean, the simple things in life that have to do with relationship. As a result of this, in order for us to be a blessing to those whom God has assigned us to be a blessing to, whether it's your husband, your wife, your grandchildren, your brother, the people that are part of your Bible study group, whoever it might be, God is the one that will equip you to continue to be a source of life and a vessel of transformation to those around you. If, listen now, we depend on Him. You see, we will get depleted if we don't depend on God. And oftentimes we can feel depleted. Sometimes we are faced with an assignment and we just feel totally depleted going into that assignment. Maybe it's simply a relationship that you're needing to manage. And you want to manage that relationship in the love of Jesus. You want to manage that relationship in the power of God. You want to reflect God's light. You want to release strength. You want to release wisdom. You want to release leadership. You want to release direction. But yet in yourself, in the flesh, you feel so inadequate, incapable. Maybe you're feeling tired. Maybe you're feeling drained. Maybe you're feeling emotionally spent. And yet you still have to fulfill your assignment. Isn't it, beloved child of God, an awesome thing to know that it doesn't all depend on you and it doesn't all depend on me, that God Himself is equipping us and that He that began a good work in us will finish it? I'm just so blessed that with all the responsibilities that I have and that I know you have, we don't always have to be up to the task in our own strength, in what we feel internally or emotionally, but God Himself will be our sufficiency. So God says, I am the great shepherd of the sheep, and I will equip you for everything, listen now, that I've assigned you to do.
0: 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Deception is rising, and many messages today, they're not the full gospel. But Rabbi's teachings come directly from Scripture, declaring truth with boldness. 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And if this ministry has blessed you, would you consider becoming a monthly partner today? 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
1: Now may the God of peace sanctify you entirely, and then in verse number 21 of Hebrews 13, and equip you in every good thing to do His will, working in us that which is pleasing in His sight. We're looking to Father to work within us, to work within you, and to work within me. Get it now, church? What is pleasing in His sight. It just takes all the weight off. It's not up to me to do it all, and it's not up to you to do it all, but God is the one, listen now, that's working in you and working in me that which will bring forth from us what is pleasing in His sight. I'm telling you, to believe this and to receive this, it takes the weight of the world off your shoulders. If we feel that it's up to us, that we've always got to be up to the task, that we've always got to be on an emotional high, if we think it all depends on us, that's a crushing weight. But to realize that it doesn't all depend on us, even though we have to depend on God, who is working in you and in me what is pleasing, hear me, in His sight. So let me read it again. Now the God of peace, who brought up from the dead the great shepherd of the sheep, through the blood of the eternal covenant, even Jesus our Lord, equip you in every good thing to do His will, working in us that which is pleasing in His sight. Now, I want you to focus on another little phrase that's part of what I just read. He's equipping us now, get it, to do His will. Have you ever been in a relationship and the relationship was a challenge and yet you know you have to love? Maybe you're just emotionally drained. And you know, when we get drained sometimes, you know, we sink down into the flesh and we become irritable. All of us know what that feels like. Isn't it an awesome thing to know? You may be stepping into a situation where you have to be a source of blessing to the people around you, like I said just a moment ago, and you don't feel that you're going to be able to, but the Word of God says that God is equipping us, listen now, to do His will. Every morning, you and I can wake up and we can trust God to work within us that which is necessary to do His will that day. What a joy to realize that regardless of what we feel like, we can trust in the Word of God. We can trust in God Himself to work within us that which needs to be imparted to us so that we can please Him, get it now, church, and do His will. You see, if you depend on God, you will not fail. If you depend on God, you will bear much fruit. The root of bearing fruit is humility. And humility is depending on God. And as you depend on God, and as I depend on God, to work within us that which will equip us to do His will and that which is pleasing in His sight, as we depend on Him, we're going to receive everything we need to walk in power, to love Him, to do His will, and to please Him. You see, when we depend on the Lord, the roots of our soul grow deep in God's Spirit. Blessed are the meek. Blessed are those that depend on the Lord. Blessed are those that are humble. You see, Paul learned a great lesson. Remember, Paul was struggling. He had what he called a thorn in the flesh. Paul said there was a messenger of Satan that was sent, Paul said, to buffet me, to come against me. It's kind of an old-fashioned word, to buffet, but it means to torment. Paul said there was a messenger of Satan that was sent to torment him. And this messenger of Satan, he doesn't tell us exactly what it was, whether it was somebody that was persecuting him. Some have thought it was some kind of a physical challenge in his body. We don't know. But regardless of what the source was, whether it was a persecutor or something in his body, we don't know. Regardless of what specifically it was, we know that it was an attack, that it was causing him torment. And Paul said that it came from the realm of darkness, that it came from Satan. And Paul said he prayed to the Lord three times to remove this thing, that his life would be easier, that he wouldn't have to be in anguish about this tormentor. And finally, Paul said, after the third time, when he had asked God to take this away from him, to remove it, the Lord spoke to him. And God said to him, no, Paul, I'm not going to remove this thorn in your flesh. He said, because my power is going to be perfected in your weakness. Get that again. Paul is struggling with something. This thing that he's struggling with is causing difficulty. It's causing pain. It's uncomfortable. Paul says, Lord, take it away. And God says, no, Paul, my grace is going to be sufficient for you. I'm not going to take it away because this thorn in the flesh is making you depend on me. And as you depend on me, God said, you're going to be strong. And so the same is true in our life. As we depend on God, we walk in strength. This is why Paul followed up that scripture by saying, therefore, I will rather boast in my weakness than in my strength. For when I am weak, he is strong, then I am strong. And so we're talking here, beloved ones, about the truth that God is equipping us and he is working in us that which is needed for us to do his will and please him. And this equipping takes place as we listen now, depend on him. Even as Paul had to go through a difficult time, this messenger of Satan that was tormenting him, in order to cause him to be fully dependent on God, so the same is true for you and I. You may be going through a difficult time right now. And it's possible that the reason you're going through a difficult time right now is God is breaking you down to become more dependent on him because God knows you're going to be more fruitful for him and walk in a way that's more pleasing to him as you become more dependent on him, but you won't become more dependent on him without being broken down. One of my favorite scriptures is in the book of 2 Corinthians, the first chapter. Here's what Paul says. Paul says, I have been burdened excessively beyond strength so that I despair even of life. But this happens to me, Paul said, that I would learn to trust in God that raises the dead. And so, beloved ones, I say to you right now, God prunes us. He causes us to go through difficult times in order that we would become more dependent on him. And as we become more dependent on him, he works in our life in ever greater ways to walk in the Spirit, to accomplish his will, and to live in a way that's righteous and pleasing in his sight. I have found in my life that following the Lord, it's not the easiest path to take. It's a hard way. Jesus said, straight and narrow is the way that leads to life. He said, strive to enter through the narrow way. I used to wrestle when I was in school. And wrestling, as many of you know, it's a very intense sport that takes a tremendous amount of energy. Well, I want you to know that walking with the Lord is harder than wrestling because a wrestling match is over in 6 minutes. Walking with the Lord is straining every day for a lifetime. This is why Paul said in the book of Ephesians, we wrestle not against flesh and blood. So I want to encourage you today, continue to be faithful. Continue to depend on him. And have this confidence. As you do, God is working in you in a mighty way to accomplish in you that which will give you the ability to please him in every way in your life. Listen now, and to accomplish his will. God bless you, beloved ones. I just want to speak God's blessing over you as we close today. Father, I thank you for these beloved children of yours. Father, I ask that you give them rest and peace as they continue to grow in their ability to trust in you, to do within them what they can't do for themselves. Father, we thank you. King Jesus, we thank you, and we love you, Abba.
2: Think about this. Most of us know the miracle of Yeshua multiplying the loaves and the fish. But in order for the loaves and the fish to be multiplied that resulted in the feeding of thousands, they first had to bring to Jesus the loaves and the fish. And I think this is related to the Lord speaking to us and says, honor me with your finances, test me in this, and see if as a result, I will not open up for you the windows of heaven and bless you. I think honoring God with our finances is so huge, not just because God blesses us when we trust Him and honor Him, but because it opens up our heart and brings us to a place of living a yielded life unto Him. And so this is just truth, and I'm just asking God's people, let's live in obedience. And if this message, beloved, that I'm sharing right now is bearing witness with your soul and you feel a leading of the Spirit, would you make an offering to Him through this ministry?
0: Amen. 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Rabbi Schneider, he traces prophetic passages revealing Jesus as the promised Messiah. You'll understand how Jesus fulfills the very promises that God gave us to know that Jesus is His Son and Jesus is the Messiah. When I first learned this stuff, it really enhanced my faith. I encourage you, get yours today, discoveringthejewishjesus.com/gift. 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And now, here's Rabbi Schneider with the Aaronic blessing.
2: In the book of Numbers, chapter 6, the Lord gave instructions to Moses and Aaron to speak this blessing over His people. And the Lord said, "When you speak these words over my people, I will place my name on them and bless them. Receive the impartations of the Lord's blessings. The Lord bless you and keep you. The Lord make His face shine on you and be gracious to you. The Lord lift you up with His countenance. And the Lord give you, beloved one, His peace." And now in Hebrew.

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7: You have to be born again, or you'll never see God. 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

0: Welcome to Somebody Loves You Radio, the Bible teaching ministry of Roel Reese in Diamond Bar, California. It's good to have you with us today as we continue our series exploring the joy and discipline of absolute devotion to the Lord. Today, Roel will urge us to establish our lives on the bedrock of God's Word and anchor our hearts on the solid rock of Jesus. Trials and uncertainties can make the ground shift under our feet, but with a firm foundation like that, our faith won't be shaken. In Matthew chapter 7, beginning in verse 24, here's Roel Reese with our study, Building on a Good Foundation.
1: Jesus here on the Sermon on the Mount, beginning with chapter 5, 6, and 7, has been teaching kingdom principles, kingdom living. But this morning we want to look at the parable of two builders. How should I build a good foundation? Now, if you're going to build a house, you surely want to make sure, first of all, that the property you have bought is clear from earthquake faults. You want to make sure you're not building upon a fault or sand. Because when the rains come, the winds blow, or maybe an earthquake comes, whatever happens, your house will not stand. It will fall. And I believe that in these last days, there are a lot of people that are not building a good foundation. They're building a half foundation. That is spiritually speaking. I believe that if you don't build a solid foundation, then what's going to happen to you in eternity? Eternity is a long time. It's forever. While we live in this life, in this world, we are living here according to God's will for so many years, and then the end will come. Some will live over 70, 80, 90, maybe some 100 years old. But for sure, one day, you and I are going to die. And when we die, the foundation that we have built upon will stand or it will fall. That's why as a parent and as a young person or single person, I need to know in whom I believe. Not just because my parents believe in Christ, I believe that also. But search it out. Check it out. Surely you don't want to be put into some situation where maybe your parents do not believe in the same Jesus of the Bible. And then you're brought up believing in some weird Jesus that doesn't really exist. And there have been times where I have talked to people like the Jehovah's Witnesses or the Mormons or the Unity Church or a Buddhist or a Muslim. And you talk to them and they sound like, hey, we got the right answer. We have the right foundation. But what is the right foundation? Is everybody wrong, but we're the only ones that are right? Because that's what a lot of people think. You mean to tell me that your religion is the only one that is right? Well, first of all, I have no religion. I have a personal relationship with Jesus Christ. And you see, the way I came about that is that I had not only to search the scriptures, but divinely, I gave my life to Christ and I was regenerated by the power of the Holy Spirit. Otherwise, nobody can come to Jesus Christ. Yet so many times people feel like they're being squeezed into the kingdom of God. I have seen in people that are dying, at the last moment where the loved ones are trying to force this person to accept Christ to go to heaven. And you cannot do that. You can share with them. But remember one thing, that even though sometimes people pray a prayer, it might not be a real prayer. God is the only one that knows the heart of men and women and children. And when we come to that place of decision, the Bible says that if we truly have become born again of the Holy Spirit and we're building upon a good foundation, then there has to be a change of attitude and a change of character in the life of every individual person. And one thing that we all forget is that one day we're all going to stand in the presence of God. Every one of us. Those that do not believe and have obeyed the word of God and build a good foundation, they're going to stand in the last day at the white throne judgment of Jesus Christ. And they're going to have to give an account. The Bible says that in that account, there are two books that are open, and everything that person has done from the day they were born until the day they died, everything has been kept in that book as a record. Nothing has been erased. The only ones that have that book erased are those that believe in Jesus Christ. You say, well, man, my grandmother, my grandfather, or my mother, my father, they're good people. It doesn't matter how good people they may be. The Bible says you must be born again. You have to be born again, or you'll never see God. You can sit in this church or any other church that teaches the Bible, and if you never make that true commitment to be born again of the Holy Spirit and building a solid foundation in Jesus Christ, your foundation will collapse on the last day. You will stand before God in judgment. That's why it's of importance that we understand in whom we have believed. And this is what Jesus is teaching here the disciples. Jesus, on this Sermon on the Mount in chapter 7, has spoken of the narrow way. And then he spoke about

0: the word of God. Beginning with verse 24. He says, therefore, whoever hears these sayings of mine and does them, I will liken him to be a wise man who built his house on the rock. And then the rains descended, the floods came, and the winds blew and beat on that house, and it did not fall, for it was founded on the rock. Now everyone who hears these sayings of mine, and here it is, and does not do them, will be like a man, foolish man, who built his house on the sand, and the rains descended, and the floods came, and the winds blew, and it beat on that house, and it fell, and great was the fall of that house. And so when we come to that place of building a foundation, we see that here in the parable, it's talking about obedience to the word of God. Obedience that is an evidence to what? To true faith, which I believe a lot of people do not have true faith. Because you look at their lives, they say they're Christians, but yet when it comes to conduct and to obedience, they're very disobedient to the word of God. That's why I'm so glad I'm not the judge, but that Jesus Christ one day is going to judge every one of us. Because God knows the heart. He sees through us. And so it is of importance that we build a good foundation, especially when you and I are dealing with eternity. Eternity is a long time. A long time. You don't want to make a mistake in your life and miss eternity because of your selfishness or your pride. You want to make sure that you do believe in Christ. This morning I was totally blown away by the Lord for service. There was a gentleman sitting here after service. I was back there talking to people, and he came back to me. He says, hey, do you remember me? And I looked at him. He says, remember Baldwin Park Police? I said, oh yeah. It was one of the old policemen that got saved. He's coming here. I didn't even know that. He's retired now. And it's so neat because you go back to 35 years ago, and when I came to the Lord 28 years ago and sharing with people how people, the word of God does not come back void. And when you think of the foundation that you and I are to build, surely that foundation has to be who? Jesus Christ. Period. Not Buddha, not Krishna, not Muhammad, not the Pope, not anybody else. The Lord Jesus Christ has to be my foundation. Everything that I believe has to be the word of God. Otherwise, I don't accept it. I don't even want to hear it. And the way to do that, if you ever want to prove what the word of God says in the New Testament, what you do is you say, okay, did Jesus teach it in the book of Matthew, Mark, Luke, and John? Can we find it in the book of Acts? And is it also written in the epistles? Then, if it is, I accept it. But if it's not, then I do not accept it as doctrine. You see? That's how I approve the doctrine concerning the word of God. Is it in the four gospels? Is it in the book of Acts? Is it in Romans and Corinthians, Galatians, Ephesians, Philippians, Colossians, all the way through the epistles? Can I find it there? And if I do find it, and it is taught by Jesus, it is taught by the Acts and taught by the epistles, then I accept it as the word of God. And if not, I don't accept it. You see? Very important, building that foundation.
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0: In the scriptures, when we are building a foundation, first of all, our foundation must be built upon the rock. And all the way through the scriptures, the rock is Jesus Christ. Notice in chapter 7 here of Matthew, verse 24. Therefore, Whosoever hears these sayings of mine and does them, I will liken him to be a wise man who built his house on the rock.

0: rock. And that rock is Jesus Christ. Secondly, our foundation must be built again on Christ, according to Paul. 1 Corinthians 3:11, for no other foundation can anyone lay than that which is laid, which is who? Jesus Christ is the rock. Thirdly, our foundation must be built firm. Firm foundation. In Luke 6:48, Luke said, he, Jesus, is like a man building a house who dug deep and laid the foundation on the rock. And when the floods arose and the streams beat vehemently against that house and could not shake it, for it was founded on the rock. You see? And then fourthly, our foundation must be brought on good works. Good works have to be there. According to Paul the Apostle, in 1 Timothy 6:17 through 19, he said, command those who are rich in this present age not to be haughty, nor to trust in uncertain riches, but in the living God, who gives us richly all things to enjoy. Let them do good, that they may be rich in good works, ready to give and willing to share. Storing up for themselves, here it is, a good foundation for the time to come, that they may lay a hold of eternal life. That's what God wants. And then fifthly, our foundation must be tested. The winds and the floods come and the earthquakes, whatever it may be, it speaks of what? Of our trials and temptations and things that every one of us go through in life. Are you able to stand when they tell you you have cancer and you're going to die? Do you have a strong foundation? Or some other disease that you might come in contact with? Or the tragedy when they come to your door and they knock on your front door and the policeman says your son or your daughter has been killed. Can you handle? Because you've built a foundation on Jesus Christ. Every one of us hears about tragedy all the time. It doesn't matter if you're old or young. You can be a young person and get cancer tomorrow or leukemia or whatever. Maybe you can die in a car accident. Don't matter where you go. That's why it's so important as young or old to make sure that we're building a good foundation, because your foundation one day will be tested. Whether you're young or old, you will be tested with the trials of life. According to Isaiah the prophet, 28:16, he said, therefore, thus saith the Lord God, behold, I lay in Zion a stone for a foundation, a tried stone, a precious cornerstone, a sure foundation. Whoever believes will not act hastily, but we believe in Jesus Christ. And then six, our foundation must be totally in His Son, Jesus Christ. According to Paul the Apostle, Ephesians 2:20, having been built on the foundation of apostles and prophets, Jesus Christ Himself being the chief cornerstone of our lives. And that's important. Peter also tells us this in 1 Peter 2:6 and 7. Therefore, it is also contained in the scriptures, behold, I lay in Zion a chief cornerstone, elect and precious. And he who believes on Jesus Christ will by no means be put to shame. Therefore, to you who believe, he is precious, but to those who are disobedient, the stone which the builders rejected has become the chief cornerstone. Notice that. The foundation is built upon the obedience of the Word of God. We have to obey God rather than men. And yet, there are people that never obey the Word of God. They're constantly defying the Word of God, constantly disobedient to the Word of God. Listen to James' exhortation. In James 1:22 to 28, he says this, but be you doers of the Word of God, not hearers only, deceiving yourselves. If anyone's a hearer of the Word and not a doer, he is like a man observing his natural face in a mirror. For he observes himself, and then he goes away, but immediately forgets what kind of a person he was. But he who looks into the perfect law of liberty and continues in it, and is not a forgetful hearer, but a doer of the word of God. This one will be blessed in what he does. And if anyone among you thinks that he is religious and does not bridle his tongue, but deceives his own heart, this one's religion is useless. Pure and undefiled religion before God and Father is this, to visit the orphans and the widows and their trouble, and to keep oneself unspotted from the world. And then again in James 2:14, he says, what does it profit, my brethren, if someone says, I have faith, but does not have works? Can faith save him? No. You got to have faith and works. That's what Paul and James says. Faith and works to be a child of God. If we don't obey the word of God, then we are building on sand, the wrong foundation in our lives. And yet we have to dig deep in order to build that foundation. And it takes a time of years. It doesn't happen overnight. It takes maturity in the Lord. As you are in the Lord for 10, 15, 20, 30 years, you're building, you're digging, you're actually setting the foundation down so that nothing can remove you from Jesus Christ. There's no such thing in the church of Jesus Christ as a fruitless Christian. You have to have fruit in your life. And that fruit only comes by believing in Jesus Christ and as God through His Holy Spirit, and His love and His mercies and His grace fills each one of us individually. That's what we got to look forward to as we come into the kingdom of God. Profession always and ultimately will be tested before God. Our profession one day will be tested as we stand in the presence of God. And there is no fear in our hearts to die today if we were to die. Because like John the Beloved in John 15, 4 and 5 and 6, as Jesus said this, abide in me and I in you. As the branch cannot bear fruit of itself unless it's abiding in the vine, neither can you unless you abide in me. I am the vine, you are the branches. He who abides in me and I in him bears much fruit. For without me, you can do nothing. Nothing. There's no foundation apart from Jesus Christ. If anyone does not abide in me, he is cast out as the branch that is withered, and they gather them and they throw them into the fire and they are burned eternally. Eternally. You see? That's why it's so important that our house may be founded and built upon the rock, which is Jesus Christ. He's the only one that we can stand. Isaiah 28:16. Therefore thus saith the Lord God, behold, I lay in Zion a stone for a foundation, a tried stone, a precious cornerstone, a sure foundation. Whoever believes will not act hastily. And then Romans 9:33, as it is written, behold, I lay in Zion a stumbling stone, a rock of offense, and whosoever believes on Jesus Christ will not be put to shame. And then in 1 Corinthians 10:4, and they all drank from the same spiritual drink, for they drank of that spiritual rock that followed them, and that rock was Jesus Christ. Isn't that neat? Christ is the rock. Christ is that foundation that we need to build upon this morning.
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0: What kind of a foundation are you building here this morning in your own personal life? I hope that you're not building upon the works of the flesh, because if you are, all that is going to what? Wash away. But if we put our trust in the Bible, in the Word of God, it's our foundation. Even like Joshua said, Joshua 1:8, this book of the law shall not depart from your mouth, but you shall meditate on it day and night, then that you may have search to do according to all that is written in it, for then you will make your way prosperous, and then you will have good success. I would pray this morning that your foundation will be built upon Jesus Christ, and that He will be the only one that will rule over your life this morning.
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5: 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Today on Pathway to Victory, Dr. Robert Jeffress describes how God steps in to guard His children. But first, let's take a moment to hear some important ministry updates.
3: Thanks, David, and welcome again to Pathway to Victory. We're midway through a brand new series on miracles called Divine Invasions. Let me tell you why this study matters so much. When life feels dangerous, when the ground seems to shift beneath your feet, you need more than a positive attitude. You need to know that the God of the universe is standing guard over your life. That's the promise of protection, and it's not wishful thinking. It's the clear teaching of God's Word. Too many conservative Bible teachers dodge the whole subject of miracles. I understand that concern, but in their silence, they've robbed ordinary Christians of one of God's greatest gifts, the confidence that He is still at work, still protecting, still moving on our behalf. That's exactly why I wrote Divine Invasions. In this hardcover book, I take you straight to the Scriptures to show you what God really wants to accomplish through His miraculous power in your life. And it's yours when you give a generous gift to support the ministry of Pathway to Victory. You can also request the personal and group study guide that accompanies the book. It's perfect for going deeper on your own or with others. Stay with us for the whole program because we'll describe a vast array of resources on this topic. But right now, let's turn in our Bibles to the book of Psalms. I titled today's message, Miracles of Protection.
4: Turn over to Psalm 121 for a moment, where we find the promise of God's protection. And I want you to notice in this psalm three truths about God that you can bank on today. First of all, God is sovereign. Notice verses 1 and 2. I will lift up my eyes to the mountains. From where shall my help come? My help comes from the Lord who made heaven and earth. Secondly, the psalmist promises God is awake. He's awake. He's not asleep. Look at verses 3 and 4. God will not allow your foot to slip. He who keeps you will not slumber. Behold, he who keeps Israel will neither slumber nor sleep. Thirdly, the psalmist promises that God is a shelter. He's a shelter. Look at verses 5 to 8. The Lord is your keeper. Six times in these eight verses, he says God is a keeper. He's one who keeps us. He protects us. He is your keeper. The Lord is your shade or your shelter on your right hand. The sun will not smite you by day, nor the moon by night. The Lord will protect you from all evil. He will keep your soul. The Lord will guard you in your going out and your coming in from this time forth and forever. God is sovereign. God is awake, the Bible says, and God is our shelter. Well, how does God protect us then? What are the means of God's protection? As I look through Scripture, I find there are three ways that God protects us. First of all, through direct fortification. His direct fortification. Now, if you've been in church for any period of time at all, you've probably heard the phrase hedge of protection. You pray a hedge of protection around yourself or around other people. Christian comedian Tim Hawkins has a funny bit about those who pray for a hedge of protection. He says, a hedge, huh? I don't mean to complain, but is that really the best you can do? How about praying a thick cement wall with some razor wire on top of that bad boy? A hedge of protection sounds like it is one good pair of clippers away from being removed. And I'm sure the devil's got a pair of those lying around his old shield shed. We laugh, but what you may not know is the phrase hedge of protection is actually found in the Bible. And it came from the lips of Satan. Remember the story in Job 1? God was bragging to Satan about his servant Job. He said, have you considered my servant Job? He's an upright man who fears God and turns away from evil. There's nobody like him. And Satan says to God, well, of course he follows you. Look at all you've done for him. You've given him his family. You've given him his possessions. You've given him good health. But allow me to enter his life for a day and attack those things and watch him start to curse you. The interesting thing is, Satan had to have God's permission to attack Job. And God gave him limited permission to enter his life. He said, no, there's one restriction. You can't kill him. But otherwise, you can go after him if you want him to. You see, Satan said to the Lord, have you not made a hedge about him and his house and all that he has on every side? Even Satan realized there was a wall around Job. He could only enter Job's life by God's permission. But God gave him limited access to Job's life. No, we need to remember that's true about Satan in your life and my life. He has limited authority. Somebody said, Satan is like a junkyard dog. His power to destroy is considerable, but as long as he's on that chain, it's limited. Satan is on a chain. He can only go into your life as much as God allows him to. And if God allows him into your life, it is for a good purpose. Psalm 125 verse 2 says, it's not shrubbery that surrounds us to protect us. It is a mountain. As the mountains surround Jerusalem, so the Lord surrounds his people from this time forth and forever. The fact that God has surrounded you is his direct way of protecting you. And nothing that is without purpose happens to the godly, the scripture says. One way God protects you is through his direct fortification, that wall he has built around your life. A second way he protects us is through angelic intervention. Angelic intervention. Remember the writer of Hebrews, what he said about angels? They're real. Verse 14 of Hebrews 1 says, are they not all ministering spirits sent out to render service for the sake of those who will inherit salvation? Angels are what I call God's AAA service, always available to assist. We're not to worship the angels, but we're to understand God uses angels to protect his children. And they're always available at God's disposal to help. Remember the story in Matthew 26, beginning with verse 52, when Jesus was arrested in the Garden of Gethsemane, and Peter, you have to love him, pulls out his sword. He's going to fight the whole group. What did Jesus say to him? He said, Peter, put your sword back into its place. For those who have taken up the sword shall perish by the sword. Or do you think that I couldn't appeal to my Father and he will put at my disposal more than 12 legions of angels? Now, a legion was 6,000 soldiers. So 12 legions would be 72,000 angels. Remember, it only took one angel in the Old Testament to kill 185,000 Syrian soldiers. Jesus said, I have at my disposal right now, if I wanted, 72,000 of those angels. They're always at God's disposal to render aid for you, Hebrews 1:14 says. You know, we have a great illustration of that in the story of 2 Kings 6 about the prophet Elisha. Remember the prophet Elisha? The king of Syria was really hacked off at him. He was interfering with his plans for expansion, and he said, I'm just going to have Elisha arrested. So he sent some soldiers at night to capture Elisha, a whole mountain of soldiers. And the next morning, the servant of Elisha went out, and he looked at the mass of soldiers out there, and he came in, and he said, boss, we've got trouble. We've got real trouble. And remember what Elisha said to him? He said, don't fear those who are outside, for greater are those who are with us than those who are out there. And the servant said, us? What do you mean, boss? It's just you and me here. Who's the us? And Elisha prayed that prayer, Lord, open his eyes that he might see. And the servant went out, and God opened his eyes. He no longer just saw the Syrian army. He saw hundreds of people, hundreds of men in chariots of fire surrounding the mountain to protect God's servant. You know, Billy Graham used to tell a similar story of a missionary couple, John and Margaret Patton. They were ministering in the New Hebrides Islands, and an angry tribesman brought his tribe in to burn down the mission headquarters. And John and Margaret didn't know what to do. All they could think of to do was to pray. And so they prayed and prayed throughout the night for their safety. And when they awakened in the morning, the tribe had gone and the missionary headquarters were still intact. About a year later, the chief of that tribe who had threatened them was marvelously converted to faith in Jesus Christ. And John Patton had the chance to talk to him. And he said, why is it that you didn't burn down our headquarters that night when you had a chance to do so? And the chief of the tribe said, it was because of all those men you had surrounding you. He said, men, it was just my wife and me. And the chief said, oh, no, there were hundreds of men in shining garments with swords that were protecting that headquarters, and that's why we left. God uses angels to protect us. You know, one of the greatest illustrations of that in Scripture is in Acts chapter 12. Remember the story of Peter? Herod Agrippa arrested Peter, had him put into prison. And immediately when the church heard that Peter was in prison, they had a prayer meeting in a home. And they were praying for Peter's release. And suddenly an angel appeared in the prison, opened up the prison, freed Peter. And of course, the first place he went was to church to meet with that group praying for him. He knocked on the door. A servant girl opened the door and was astonished to see Peter there. She said, it must be a ghost, and she wouldn't let him in. He had to beg to get into his own prayer meeting. But that was the power of prayer. Somebody said it this way, Thomas Watson, the Puritan preacher. He said, the angel fetched Peter out of prison, but it was prayer that fetched the angel out of heaven. Angels work on our behalf, and that's why when we find ourselves facing danger, our first response shouldn't be flight. It shouldn't be fight. You may have to do either one of those, but it should be to pray for God's protection. God protects us through direct fortification, through angelic intervention. But here's a third way God protects us every day that you may have never thought of, and that is through the Holy Spirit's direction. Remember the night before he was crucified, Jesus said to his disciples, don't be troubled. Let not your heart be troubled. Neither let it be afraid. You believe in God, believe in me. For in my Father's house are many mansions. I go to prepare a place for you. And if I go and prepare a place for you, I will come again and take you unto myself. He gave the disciples the promise of heaven. But that's not all. He gave them a second promise, the promise of a helper. He said, don't worry about me leaving. Verse 16 of John 14, I will ask the Father, and he will give you another helper that he might be with you forever. I'm sending you somebody to take my place. Who is that helper? The Greek word translated helper, parakletos, one who walks alongside, who offers help. It's the Holy Spirit of God. Jesus said, I'm going to give you my Holy Spirit. Now, some translations use the word, I will give you a comforter. But that doesn't really capture the meaning of helper. Yes, the Holy Spirit gives us comfort in times of sorrow, but he does a lot more than that. He gives us power in the time of temptation. He offers us encouragement in times of discouragement. Yes, he gives comfort in time of sorrow, but he also gives us direction in times of confusion. You know, Romans 8:14 says, those who are led by the Spirit of God, these are the children of God. One mark that you have the Holy Spirit in your life is He guides you in the way you should go. He leads you in the way you should go. Yes, He's a person, but I think of Him also as a human GPS system, an internal GPS that gives us precise direction over the way we should go. You know, sometimes GPS systems can malfunction. Have you discovered that? The other night, a couple of weeks ago, some of our staff were in another city and we were going to dinner. And I asked the bus driver, now, do you know where this restaurant? Oh, yeah, I know where the restaurant is. He had no clue. He typed it into his GPS. And so we started on our way to dinner. We started going away from where I thought we were supposed to be. And we got into a worse and worse and worse bad part of town. And then he turned into a dead-end alley with no lights in it. And we were stuck there. Couldn't turn the bus around. He finally confessed his GPS system had failed him. Well, the Holy Spirit is a GPS system that will never fail. He will always lead us in the right direction. And ladies and gentlemen, the safest place to be in this universe is in the middle of God's will. And the Holy Spirit will always lead you into God's will. That's how He offers us protection. Now, it means we have to make sure the Holy Spirit is functioning at His optimal capacity in our life. You say, well, how do we do that? Listen to this. God has given every Christian the Holy Spirit. Every Christian has the Holy Spirit of God in him. 1 Corinthians 12, verse 13 says, for by one Spirit we were all baptized into one body. We're all baptized with the Holy Spirit of God. You don't have to beg or barter or plead with God for His Holy Spirit. He comes at the moment of salvation. We all have the presence of the Holy Spirit, but we don't all experience the power of the Holy Spirit. That's why Ephesians 5:18 says, be filled, literally be controlled by the Holy Spirit of God. We have the presence, but we don't have the power automatically. There are some things we do that allows the Holy Spirit's power to be experienced by us. Remember this illustration? Just imagine a giant hydroelectric dam. You've seen those before, like Hoover Dam and so forth. You know how it works. At the bottom of the dam is a generator, an electric generator. Behind the dam are millions of gallons of water. Now, for that generator to start working, for the turbines to start functioning and turning, something has to happen. That water has to be released from the dam. And so there are various conduits. You open up one and the water flows and it begins to turn that turbine and produce electricity. If you open up a second one, more electricity is produced. Open up a third one, more, and so it goes. Just imagine the Holy Spirit of God is like that electric generator in your life. He's there. He's ready to be activated. But there's some things you do that activates the power of the Holy Spirit. Reading the Bible, praying, being connected to other Christians and receiving their power and encouragement, obeying what you know to be true. These four things, the Bible, prayer, church participation, obedience to God, these activate the power of the Holy Spirit in your life. And that means if you want to make sure that the Holy Spirit is giving you the direction you need and that you're listening to Him and not your own desires, you need to make sure the Holy Spirit is producing the optimum power in your life. How do you do that? Number one, quickly, develop a plan for reading the Bible regularly. If the Bible's one way the Holy Spirit starts to generate activity in your life, have a time to read the Bible. Secondly, set a time every day that you're going to talk with God through prayer. Number three, attend and participate in a church regularly. You'll never be filled with the Holy Spirit on your own. You have to have the energy that comes from other Christians. When you're in the body of Christ, you get power not only from the head, Jesus, but from other members you're connected to. And finally, through obedience to God. 1 Thessalonians 5:19 says, don't quench, don't extinguish the power of the Holy Spirit. And nothing extinguishes that power more than disobedience to God. Now, here's the point. When the Holy Spirit is controlling you, filling your life, that He provides, He promises the direction you need. All you have to do is follow that direction. Isn't that what Proverbs 3, 5, and 6 says? Trust in the Lord with all your heart and don't lean in your own understanding. In all your ways, acknowledge him and he shall what? Direct your path. The safest place to be, the place where you are totally surrounded by God's protection, is when you are in his will. God promises that for everybody who seeks to be directed by the Holy Spirit. Listen to the promise of Proverbs 2, 7, and 8. God holds success in store for the upright. He is a shield to those whose walk is blameless. For God guards the course of the just, and he protects the way of his faithful ones. That is the promise of God's miraculous protection. Let's bow together in a word of prayer. I know I'm talking to many people this morning. Many of you are already Christians, but there may be some who are here in this worship center or watching or listening to this message. You're not a part of God's family yet. How do I become a member of God's family? You can't earn your place in this family. You become a member of his family by grace. For by grace you have been saved through faith, and that not of yourselves. It is a gift of God, not of works, lest anyone should boast. God offers you the forgiveness of your sins by his grace. All you have to do is ask for it. To believe with all of your heart that when Jesus died on that cross, he died for your sins and my sin. And when we tell God that we desire to be forgiven of our sins and we put our trust in Jesus and what he did for us to save us from our sins, we become a part of God's forever family. If today you would like to become a part of his family, I want to invite you wherever you are to pray this prayer in your heart as I pray it out loud, knowing that God is listening to you. Pray this prayer. Dear God, thank you for loving me. I know I have failed you in so many ways. And I'm truly sorry for the sins in my life. But I believe what I've heard today, that you love me so much, you sent your son Jesus to die on the cross for me, to take the punishment I deserve to take for my sins. And right now, I'm trusting in what Jesus did for me, not in my good works, but in what Jesus did for me to save me from my sins. Thank you for forgiving me. And help me to live the rest of my life for you. In Jesus' name, amen. If you just prayed that prayer with me, I want to be the first to celebrate with you. Welcome to the family of God. Go ahead and get in touch with Pathway to Victory and tell us about your decision. We want to rejoice with you and help you take your very first steps as a follower of Jesus. Look, this is the very reason Pathway to Victory exists. Everything we do is to let people all across our country and around the world know that God is waiting for them with open arms. That mission only continues because of friends like you. 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
5: 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Does God bless us when we give?
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16: In the words of Jesus, if we come to Him from our labored and burdened souls, He will give us rest. We're talking about that here on Turning Point as we explore our way through the brand new book, The Battle for Your Soul. And let me just say up front, The Battle for Your Soul is a 240-page hardback book, a major book just released from Turning Point into the marketplace. It's available in all of the big bookstores. Wherever good books are sold, you will find it. But you can find it more easily by simply asking for it when you send a gift to Turning Point during the month of October. Just say, please send me the book about the soul, and it'll be on its way. I believe this book will have an impact on you. I wrote the book, and it's had an impact on me. How easy it is for us to marginalize the important truth of our soul. I've asked our people on occasion, when was the last time you went up to somebody and said, how's your soul today? We don't do that. We don't think in those terms. And yet I remember when we began this discussion a few days ago, I told you, you are not a body with a soul. You are a soul with a body. And today we're going to talk once more about how to find rest for your soul. We'll get to that in a minute, but just let me remind you, we have a Caribbean cruise coming up in December. We're sailing on the Holland America Zuiderdam, December the 26th through the 2nd of January, and we're going to go to Grand Turk, San Juan, St. Thomas, and Half Moon Cay. Michael Sanchez, Uriel Vega, other musicians will be with us. We'll have a great time together. You're invited to come. Go to davidjeremiah.org, and you will find information that you need to register and come on this cruise. Now here's part two of Rest for Your Soul. In John Bunyan's classic allegory, Pilgrim's Progress, he pictures Christian beginning a journey carrying a heavy burden on his back, a symbol of the guilt and weight of sin. He travels through dangers and struggles and doubts, searching for peace with God. At one point in the journey, Christian comes to a hill where a cross stands above an open tomb. The moment he reaches the cross, the burden suddenly slips from his shoulders and tumbles down the hill and falls into the tomb and disappears forever. For the first time, Christian feels completely free. Overcome with joy and gratitude, he stands there amazed that the cross could remove a burden he had carried for so long. Tears fill his eyes as he realizes he has found rest through Christ's sacrifice. Bunyan's description is unforgettable. Jesus invites the weary and burdened people to come to him, not to earn salvation, but to receive it as a free and undeserved gift. Notice Jesus does not say, "Try harder." That's what most of us do. Jesus says, "Come to me, the burdened." And then he adds to his description of those for whom this invitation is intended, the burned out. And then Jesus said, "All you who are heavy laden." Here Jesus was describing people carrying burdens placed upon them by others. The religious leaders of his day had turned God's law into a crushing system of rules and expectations. Some experts say there were more than 500 or 600 of them beyond the law, beyond the Ten Commandments. People were exhausted trying to keep all those rules and all those measurements. And here's how Jesus described what was going on. In Matthew 23, he says, "The scribes and the Pharisees bind heavy burdens, hard to bear, and lay them on men's shoulders, but they themselves will not move them with one of their fingers." Jesus was addressing people who were experiencing what we call burnout. Now, I've heard that term all of my pastoral life, probably have even said something like, "I fear that I might be headed toward burnout." But ladies and gentlemen, burnout is not working too hard. Burnout is working too hard at something you can't do. It's working too hard at something that won't work. Burnout is not just working hard, it's working towards something that cannot be achieved. It is fatigue and frustration from efforts that don't bring any fulfillment. In Jesus' day, people tried desperately to meet the overwhelming demands, yet they knew inwardly they could never do it. And the result was exhaustion of soul, burnout. Things haven't changed much, have they? I mean, burnout has been called the malady of the overcommitted, and it is more prevalent now than ever, because those who truly want their lives to matter often feel the strain. But let me tell you something. Burnout will come when you keep trying to do what you can't do. And as unbelievers, trying to go to heaven in your own strength is an undoable task. So many people feel like if they just do enough good things, they will be all right for heaven. But heaven isn't about people who do good things. It's about God who did the one thing which was necessary. He gave us his Son to be our substitute. So when we put our trust in him, we can go to heaven. Listen to what Jesus says. He says, "Come to me and I will give you rest." It's just that simple. All you have to do is accept Jesus' invitation and give your heart to him, and he's promised you a different kind of life. Years ago, there was a famous scholar named John Duncan who taught at the Edinburgh University. He was famous for his knowledge of Hebrew and the ancient languages. It was so extraordinary that students jokingly said he probably prayed in Hebrew as well. But one evening, two students quietly stood outside his bedroom door, expecting to hear deep theological prayers filled with impressive language and scholarship. Instead, through the keyhole, they heard a simple childlike prayer. This great intellectual giant prayed, "Gentle Jesus, meek and mild, look upon this little child. Pity my simplicity. Let me come to you." That is the heart of this invitation. You don't have to impress Jesus. You don't have to come to him polished and all cleaned up. You simply have to respond to him as you are. He invites you to come. "Come to me, all you who are heavy laden and burdened." But then, after the invitation in this passage of Scripture, we have some instruction. In verses 29 and 30, we are told how to find rest. Very interesting passage of Scripture. Matthew 11:29, "Take my yoke upon you and learn from me, for I am gentle and lowly in heart, and you will find rest for your souls. For my yoke is easy and my burden is light." In Bible times, a yoke was made to fit around an animal. And skilled carpenters would smooth the rough places and shape the yoke carefully so that it would rest on the shoulders of an ox. A bad yoke rubbed and wounded, a good yoke fit well. When Jesus removes our burdens, he gives us another one. This one is entirely different from the one we carried before. Dr. Paul Brand explained it this way. Jesus offers us each a well-fitted yoke. He does not call us to the kind of rest that means inactivity or laziness that would lead to spiritual atrophy. Instead, he promises a burden designed to fit my frame, my individual needs, my strengths, and my capabilities. I come to him weary and heavy laden. He removes those crushing burdens that would destroy any human being and replaces them with the yoke of appropriate stress designed specifically for me. I've read this passage, as you have, all my life. And I remember when I first read it, I had this picture of a yoke of oxen with Jesus on one side.

shape the way you think and live. If you study the life and teaching of Jesus, you discover something very clear. Jesus asks for everything. He doesn't say, give me 90% of your life. You can keep 10%, do what you want. No, he says, give me everything. Every area, every corner of your heart, bring that under my authority. That's difficult because we naturally want to hold something back. I'm that way. You're that way. We want Christ to guide part of our lives, and we continue controlling the rest. But the truth is this. No Christian can ever truly experience peace while fighting against the lordship of Christ. Let me tell you where stress often comes from in my life. Over here is one circle representing what I believe God wants for my life and my ministry, my vision, my goals. Over here is another circle which represents my own ambitions, my preferences, and my plans. And the exhaustion comes from when those two circles do not line up. God is leading in one direction, in this circle. I'm going over here in my circle. And until you can get those circles to come together, there's this tension that pulls apart what he wants, what you want. As a Christian, you know better. You know that what you're doing is not necessarily the Lord's will, but you pull against it, and then we wonder why we have stress. Jesus is teaching something very simple here. If you want rest, bring those two circles together. Let his will become your will. Let your will become his will. Stop trying to live for two different agendas at the same time. And that is exactly how Jesus lived. You know, one of the things I always have thought was strange about Jesus, and you can disprove this for me if you're a New Testament reader, but Jesus never seems to be in a hurry. Have you ever noticed that? I never noticed Jesus running from this place and running from that place in a frenzy like we normally do. He was always at peace, and he walked. You remember when Lazarus died? Jesus took a day off before he went to take care of it. He was always at peace. And one of the reasons he had peace in his life is described in words that come from his own mouth. Very seldom do you see this in the New Testament where Jesus describes his inner feelings. But in John 8:29, he said this, I always do those things that please him. Jesus was at peace because he lived under one agenda. He didn't have to worry about what anybody else wanted him to do. He always did those things that pleased the Father. One reason many of us live with so much stress is because we're trying to manage too many agendas. We're trying to please ourselves, our friends, our families, our employers, our culture, our teachers. And somewhere in the middle of that, we try to please God too. When I came here back in 1981, this church was one church in three locations. I try not to think about it too much. It was a very stressful time. Every church had their own ideas of what I should do and who I should take care of. If I was here, I should have been downtown. If I was downtown, I should have been up north. It all came to grips one night when I was downtown after church on a Sunday night. One of the ladies of the church, I don't remember who she is, and I'm kind of glad because I'd probably still be mad at her, but she came up to me and she said, she stuck her finger in my face. She said, I just want you to understand something, young man. She said, you work for me. You work for us. You get your check from us. You do what we tell you to do. You work for us. And you know, the thought of working for that woman really was stressful to me. First of all, it wasn't true, but if it were true, that would have been an awful experience. And I remember thinking, you know what? I don't work for you. I work for Almighty God. Now, that doesn't mean I'm not concerned about what others say. But if you're a pastor of a church of 8,000 people or whatever we have, and you think you're going to be able to please everybody in that church, you're in for a rude awakening. I have never been able to prove any way possible for anyone to make everybody in this church happy. Most of you are happy, and for that I'm glad. But somebody's always got an issue, and they always think you're the one who's supposed to fix it. Early in my time here, I came to grips with the fact that I must live out my life before an audience of one. The most important thing for me to do, and the best thing I could do for this church, was to walk every day as best I knew how in the will of God. And when you walk in the will of God, guess what? You please the right people who are also walking in the will of God. You can't please everybody, but if you're a

0: Christian, you need to please one. And when you decide that your life is built around the direction and motivation from one person, everything gets easier. If you're not sitting around thinking, oh, what if I do this? What will they think? You know what? Get over that. Because no one can ever live such a multifaceted life and have any sense of peace in their heart. Do what God wants you to do, first, foremost, and every time. And you will discover that stress starts to ease out of your life. I know what some of you are thinking. How can Jesus say his yoke is easy? Seems to me like it's pretty hard. Well, let me tell you what's really hard. It's hard to please everybody else. It's impossible to satisfy every expectation people place on you. And it's exhausting to try to live for the approval of others, also trying to satisfy yourself. I see people doing that all the time. They run from one expectation to another, trying to keep everyone happy. It's stressful just watching it happen. And one day I told a friend of mine who was living that way, you know, the problem is everywhere you go, you take yourself with you. Isn't that true? Douglas Webster sums it all up for us in this paragraph. He says, apart from the grace of Christ and the saving work of the cross, it would be impossible to convince people that the easy yoke is even doable, let alone easy. But for those who live under the yoke, there is absolutely no other way to live. Who in their right mind would go back to the gods of self, money, lust, and power? Who would return on bended knee to the shrines of pious performance and judgmentalism? Is not love better than hate? Is not purity better than lust? Is not reconciliation better than retaliation? Such is the rest that comes with Jesus, easy yoke of discipleship. What a statement. The invitation, the instruction, finally the incentive. At the end of this passage, Jesus tells us something about himself. It's very revealing. He not only tells us what he will give us, but he tells us what kind of person he is. If you're going to put yourself under the total submission to the Lord Jesus, what kind of a person is he? Matthew 11:29 says, for I am gentle and lowly of heart, and you will find rest for your souls. Think about that. The greatest man who ever lived, the Son of God himself, describes his heart as gentle and lowly. Now, gentle doesn't mean weak. It means strength under control. Jesus is not harsh with weary people. He does not shame us when we struggle. He is strong enough to help us and tender enough to heal us. That's what this means. The Bible says, he will not crush the weakest reed or put out a flickering candle. First of all, I want to ask you a question. Have you ever felt like a flickering candle? Yeah. The light's about to go out. If something doesn't happen, this is not going to be pretty. And the Bible says when you're in that situation, Jesus does not put out a flickering candle. He doesn't come along and see you're wavering in your faith and shh, you're done. No, the Bible doesn't present Jesus like that. It says he does not crush the weakest reed. Lowly means he is humble and approachable. He's the kind of Savior who kneels to wash dirty feet and welcomes broken people instead of pushing them away. When you read the Gospels, you see this gentle and lowly heart of Jesus everywhere. Jesus forgave the paralyzed man in Mark 2. He calmed fearful disciples in Mark 4. He gave peace to the sinful woman in Luke 7, and he gently corrected overwhelmed Martha in Luke 10, and he offered living water to the lonely Samaritan woman in John 4. That's Jesus. Everywhere he went, weary people found rest in him, guilty people, grieving people, fearful people, exhausted people, and struggling people. When they got next to Jesus, they found what they were looking for. I want to end on a personal note and tell you what these verses have meant in my own life. Like all of you, I know what it's like to carry pressure and responsibility that can become overwhelming at times. I don't want to go through all the things that go on around here that I end up having to take care of in some way or another. The challenge in ministry is the temptation to measure yourself by the expectation of others. And I've learned that if I try to carry all that on my own, eventually it will wear me out. Over the years, the Lord has had to remind me of something very simple, that the best thing I can do for this church is to stay close to Jesus and walk in His will every day. When I come back to Him and say, Lord, help me do Your will, the pressure begins to lift, because I remember that this life was never meant to be carried on in my own strength. My responsibility is to be faithful and leave the rest in His hands. In New York City, there's a huge statue called Atlas at Rockefeller Center. It shows a man straining to hold a giant sphere on his shoulders, as though he is carrying the weight of the world. Right across the street stands St. Patrick's Cathedral, with its towering spires pointing toward heaven. It's a picture of two ways to live. You can spend your life like Atlas, bent beneath the burdens you were never meant to carry, or you can lift your eyes to heaven and trust Jesus with the things that are too heavy for you. You have to make the choice. As I was growing up, we used to sing a hymn whose words were written by Horatius Bonar. It captures the heart of Jesus' invitation. Listen to these special words. I heard the voice of Jesus say, come unto me and rest. Lay down, O weary one, lay down thy head upon my breast. I came to Jesus as I was, weary, worn, and sad. I found in Him a resting place, and He has made me glad. Folks, that really is the answer. Life will always bring pressure and stress and anxiety. No earthly solution can give rest to a soul that is far from God. Rest comes when you come to Jesus as you are and ask Him to forgive your sin and bring your life into step with His will. May I go back to the two circles? The two circles? Here's God's will in this circle, and here's my ideas in my circle. Until those circles come together, stress will be a major issue. Don't fight the will of God. Let me tell you why you shouldn't fight the will of God. Here's what I've discovered. His will for your life is so much better than your will for your life that you're foolish if you trade the one for the other. God's plan for your life is way better than your plan for your life. I can testify to that from the experience of the life I've lived. God's plan for my life was so much better than my plan for my life. I had enough sense back in the beginning to say, Lord, I'll do what You want me to do, even when at the time it didn't make any sense to me. But it made sense to God, because He sees the end from the beginning, and He knew everything that would happen. And the same is true for all of you. You don't have to mistrust God. Some say, well, I don't trust God. I'm going to do my thing. I don't trust God. Well, you're going to be disappointed. You're going to look back someday and maybe get a vision of what God would have done in your life if you would have just said, Lord, I'm going to put You first, and I'm going to bring my circles together. If you do that, you will discover not only will you find rest, but you'll find fulfillment in life. You will find the thing you've always been looking for and the thing you really were equipped to do and always really down deep in your heart wanted to do. That's who God is. If you commit your way into His life, He will give you the desires of your heart, and you will find rest in Him.
1: 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Amen. 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Tomorrow we will continue our discussion of the war zone, which is your soul, and we'll turn to a very familiar passage, Psalm 23, verse 3, which says, He restores my soul. 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God bless you. 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
3: Welcome to Let's Talk About Jesus with your host, Wayne Monblow. 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Let's Talk About Jesus is an outreach of Loving Grace Ministries. With headquarters in northern New Jersey, Loving Grace Ministries is dedicated to ministering the compassion, grace, and unconditional love of Jesus Christ for all people. 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And now, Wayne Monblow.
4: Our Father in heaven, O Lord our God, we draw near to you now, Abba Father, and praising your holy name. Praising you, Lord God, that you first loved us. Praising you, Lord God, for the gift of your Son, Jesus, our Messiah, the living Christ living within us, Christ in us, our hope of glory. And I thank you for yet another new day of new life in your new covenant, where you are, blessedly for each of us, your children, perpetually making all things new. Hallelujah, Lord God. May we all be pressing on, reaching forward, looking upward, focused upon Christ, our living God, to your glory and honor, to our benefit and blessing. May each one know how loved, how protected, how filled they are, even now, because of you, our risen Lord and Savior forever, Jesus Christ. I praise you, Abba Father. I pray this day's service honors you in spirit and in truth. May we all be worshiping you in spirit and in truth. I pray your Holy Spirit will be free to minister in this congregation. We're spread out all over the place geographically, but one in your spirit. And we know, hallelujah, Lord, that you live inside each believer, so even though we're not in the same room, we're certainly worshiping the same God, our Abba Father, our Lord Jesus Christ. And I pray your healing, your wholeness, your fullness, your covering, your mercy, your gentleness, your kindness, your reconciliation. Touch each and every one listening and be received by each and every one. You are our comforter, O Holy Spirit of truth. I pray each one will be filled with your Spirit even now, Lord God. I thank you, Abba Father, for to be in year 50 of hosting Let's Talk About Jesus. And even as the funds seem to be in a state of dwindled down, I pray that this day's service honors you in spirit and in truth, blesses the body of Christ in spirit and truth. And yes, I do pray that we'd be blessed with gifts to sustain and continue this ministry dedicated to you, Abba Father, and Lord Jesus Christ, in the spirit of truth, in your scriptures of truth. We pray the whole body of Christ worldwide will yearn for you, have eyes and hearts and faith fixed upon you, be blessed and endowed with your Holy Spirit, to walk in the light of your countenance, to be kept from sin and death, to be walking in the gentleness and holiness of God, being aware of it, being grateful for it, being attendant to it. May we all be alert and awake to you, Lord God, for our own benefit, for the maximum light possible, to be upon and within and emanating from the body of Christ to all in this world concerning you, our Lord, King, Priest forever, our Lord and our God, Jesus, our Messiah. May we all lift you up to the degree you deserve to be, and may we all be lifted up in the process. I pray for support for this ministry, Lord God. I pray you'll grace us and gift us this day with brothers and sisters who would be touched of you to help, blessed and happy, and not hurt, but just blessed to help. We pray the needs of this ministry be met, that we might continue in this, our 50th year, holding you up, Lord God, Abba Father, Lord Jesus, Holy Spirit, Holy Scriptures. May your goodness and mercy touch each and every one today, we pray. In Jesus' name, amen.

0: you. Praise God. Now that's the way to leave church. Amen. We got something to be happy about.
1: Hallelujah. The Lord bless you. Welcome to our Wednesday, October 14th, hallelujah, 2026 service of Let's Talk About Jesus. I'm Wayne Monblow, your host, thankful to be with you. That clip of music is 37 years ago, a big evangelistic service we had in New York, and that was a song that had been shared about halfway through the service, but at the end of the service there had been a tremendous altar call, hundreds, hallelujah, and we just sang that song again, amen, 37 years ago. And that track is on the little CD that we made, just praise, honor, and glory, thanking God to be in our 50th year of hosting Let's Talk About Jesus. And I put together a little worship CD, and it's free for anybody that would like it. It's about a 40-minute program. 7 of the 8 tracks are live. Most of them are just quiet. Like there were 8 tracks. 6 of the 8 tracks are just quiet worship. 1 is rather loud worship that I just shared with you. And then 1 is a studio demo from 1993. Anyway, it's just throughout the years. 1989 is the year of that song. And then some of them are from 2013, 2017, 1993. So through the years. And it's a little CD called Honor and Glory. And I'd be happy to send it to you. All you have to do is ask for it, and as long as we know your address, we can get that to you. Hallelujah. Also this month, just to a reminder, I'm sending out with all of our receipts this month something I've written called Lifted and Brought Near to the Glory of the Lord. I hope that would be something that would be interesting to everybody. What's this Lifted and Brought Near to the Glory of the Lord stuff? That sounds sacrilegious. Sounds to me like the heart of why we believe and who we believe and what we believe to me. That's the way it sounds to me, like, come closer. If you believe, come closer. Why believe and be on the outside when you could know and be on the inside? And that's really what I want to share with you today. That's a word from the Lord for me today to share with you, which I hope also lifts you up and brings you near to the glory of the Lord. Anyway, I do have this, so if anyone sends for the free CD, you could also ask to get this with it, and I'd be happy to send it to you. Lifted and Brought Near to the Glory of the Lord. And our address to request these things, or the phone number to call these things, or the website to request these things, our phone number is 1-800-480-1638. 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And our address is Let's Talk About Jesus. Post Office Box 500, Lafayette, New Jersey. Our zip code is 07848. God bless you. I'll be mentioning that again. How are you today in this moment with the Lord Jesus Christ? And if you say, it is well with my soul, hallelujah. If you say, I'm not sure, well, I'd say hallelujah anyway. Why? Why would you say, well, because I have found for myself, hallelujah is the way out of confusion into clarity. Hallelujah is the way out of self-awareness to a God awareness. So, yeah. So, as a child of God, it's your birthright to say hallelujah. And if you're helped by saying it, I say all to the better. All to the better. Amen. I love when Jesus said in the gospel once, he says, I will send you another helper. What do you mean, another? Who's the first one? Well, that would be Jesus himself, right? I'll send you another helper. That is the Spirit of Truth. You know what helps? What helps Christianity? Knowing that the Holy Spirit is the Spirit of Truth. It's not from the book of imaginations. It's from the book of the Scriptures, Holy Scriptures. Amen. The Spirit of Truth. Not the spirit of guessing. Not the spirit of making stuff up. Not the spirit of I don't know. Spirit of Truth. Hallelujah. I love that the Lord is the truth, and I love that the Lord is my truth. And someone can look at it and say, well, you know, I don't believe. I'd say, well, I'll pray for you. Hallelujah. If you believe, that's great. But if you'd like your belief strengthened, I would encourage you to be like Peter, who says, we have believed and we have come to know. Or as Paul writes, I know whom I have believed. What a blessing. God desires you to know God. That's quite a showstopper as you're waltzing through life or crawling through life or running away from life. You know, God wants to fill you with his own loving kindness and mercy. God wants to fill you with his spirit of truth. God wants to love you, save you, protect you, feed you, lead you, guide you, hide you. And the closer you are in spirit and truth to God, the closer these truths are to being something that you desire. Amen. Some people have a faith in God that keeps God at a distance. I have a faith in God that's very needy. I need thee every hour, I need thee. Hallelujah, friends. So, yes, today I'd like to share with you about how faith leads to belief. That's great. Revelation, though, leads to knowledge. And I wouldn't say it's greater than faith leading to belief, because there's, for me, I mean, God's blessed me with a lot of things over the years, but how could anything be better than the moment I received Jesus Christ? Because every good thing that's happened after that is because that moment happened where I received Christ into my life, where I admitted that I was a sinner. It was easy to admit. That wasn't a hard thing. Oh, I've sinned. You know, some people have such a hard time just getting to that. For me, it's like, knew it already. That sounds familiar. Wayne, you've sinned and fallen short of the glory of God. I'm not going to argue with that one. Right? No, but to realize that God actually is real, that God actually does save, that God actually will enter our lives, that God actually will make us into a new creation, that God actually will feed us and lead us and guide us and hide us all the way through life. If we will be responsive to God, we will see, indeed, we're not responding to empty air. We're responding to spirit and truth, life and light. Hallelujah. And bless you. Thank you, Jesus. God has blessed me to be on the air on radio for 49 years. I'm in the 50th year, and as would have it, after 5 years of hardly having a need from 2020 through 2025, we've been very needy in 2026, even to the point that in this week, I lack the funds for the expenses for this week. Coming to the air today, we have remaining need for the week right now of $16,605. And I'm praying that that will come in, because we have nothing beyond that. So we are in year 50. I pray we'll make it into year 2027. That's my 50th anniversary year. I started in August of 1977. So in August of 2026, I began year 50. And if we can be on the air in August of 2027, I will have concluded 50 years of service to Jesus Christ through Let's Talk About Jesus, which I would be happy to do, of course. My honest to you, and honest, and God knows this, my main concern each and every day is for the service happening right now. Yesterday's service is done. I can't go back and improve that at all. Tomorrow's service hasn't arrived yet, but what we have is right now, and that's precious to me, and it's precious to God. God is a God of the present moment. He's here right now, and by faith and revelation, we know that to be true. I know that to be true. Someone might say, well, Wayne, you can't know it. You can believe it. Well, whatever makes you happy in your assessment of what I say. I know whom I have believed, and I know that may sound like someone else might be saying, hallelujah, I know too. Praise the Lord. Someone else might be saying, I'm highly offended. How can you claim to know God? You know, and it sounds so egotistical, doesn't it? Well, it could be, right? That's why we humble ourselves in the sight of God, that he might lift us up. I need to be seeing him. I don't need to be directing God. I need to be humble at the feet of God so that he might direct my life. The scripture, I have a beautiful scripture from Proverbs. It hangs right in the room right next to where I am right now. It says, trust in the Lord with all your heart. Lean not on your own understanding. In all your ways, acknowledge him, and he will direct your path. That's, to me, that's exciting. You and I have the opportunity every day, you know, that in all our ways to acknowledge him and to see what happens. I mean, sometimes we're so blasé, that's not going to work. Well, you don't know if you don't try, that's for sure. But if you acknowledge the Lord, it's like letting the sun in on a cloudy day, acknowledging the Lord, first of all. And second of all, if there's anyone that can clear the clouds out, that would be the Lord God. He comes into your life as life and light. And to recognize him as such is to turn on the lights. You know, you have a little light switch within you. His name is Jesus Christ. Is he turned on? Are you seeing him? Well, then he's turned on. Are you not seeing him? Well, maybe you need to turn that switch on. What switch? The light switch. What light switch? Well, that's what I want to talk to you about. A spirit of wisdom and revelation in the knowledge of Jesus Christ. That's a prayer. Paul prays that prayer for the Ephesians church. It's a great prayer. I pray that prayer regularly for my own life. And it's a good prayer. It's in Ephesians chapter 1, verse 17. Paul, the apostle's praying, that the God of our Lord Jesus Christ, the Father of glory, may give to you a spirit of wisdom and of revelation in the knowledge of him. Pray to God daily for a spirit of wisdom and revelation in the knowledge of him. You know, it's wisdom from God to seek after a revelation of God. It's not wisdom from God to say that belief is enough. Well, what do you mean, Wayne? Belief gets me into the kingdom of God. Belief, yeah, but it's, okay, so you're in the door. Now what? Are you calling the day done? You just have begun. You've just begun. We need to walk in a spirit of wisdom and revelation and the knowledge of him. Otherwise, what other spirit would you be defaulting into? Reach forward for the spirit of the living God. Reach forward. Reach upward. Step closer to the light. That's where the true spirit of God is. He's not in the vain imagination. The spirit of God is the spirit of God, the spirit of truth. It's the spirit of the Father, spirit of the Son, spirit of God. God graciously grants us the Holy Spirit presence within us, and it's something to be treasured and cherished. Not played with. You don't need to. You can be really, truly grateful, filled with the Holy Spirit. And that doesn't equate, you know, going out of your mind and making all kinds of wild claims. The Spirit of God can be as quiet as a mouse within you. The Spirit of God also can be walking and leaping and praising God. You know, the Spirit of God is sensitive to God, and when we have the Spirit of God within us, we're sensitive to God. It's a good thing all the way around, every day. I share and declare these things, and I pray that you're blessed and touched by them. And we very much need prayer partnership and financial partnership in order for this ministry to continue. I mean, 49 years is a long time. I'm grateful to the Lord for every service. I sincerely desire to continue. Doors have been opening. We have a brand new Sunday service in Detroit, 10 a.m. in the morning on a 50,000-watt station in Detroit, going up into Ontario, going down to Lansing, Michigan. It's just another opportunity to share Jesus Christ and the new covenant. And we've just signed last week, a contract to continue on WFIL in Philadelphia. Yeah, I sign contracts every year. And I'm committing myself personally to hundreds of thousands of dollars of radio expense. It's kind of daunting, but I don't really think about it that much because I've been doing it for years. And so the doors, I know the doors are open to continue. The question is, are there enough brothers and sisters in Jesus Christ that listen to Let's Talk About Jesus that actually appreciate what I'm sharing? I certainly have been around long enough to know that not everybody likes what I share about the new covenant, even though it's as true can be. The truth of Jesus Christ is truer than anything else. He is true. He is the truth. And I haven't spent a half a century in the Bible just to stay at kindergarten level. And I don't mean to insult anybody, but, you know, gosh, I mean, a lot of people stay stuck in a rut. A lot of people, like, don't advance spiritually. A lot of people are kind of like 50 years down the road. They haven't altered all that much from when they first got saved. It's like their beliefs were more like a cement coat rather than a living experience of the living God. So, yeah, you know, faith that just leads to splitting out all over the place. I'm not interested. I'm looking at faith like a laser aimed at God, the person of God, the character of God, the fullness of God. I'm not playing around with this. Hallelujah. And the Lord is light, and the Lord is love, and the Lord is life. And gosh, the closer Christians are to the light and life and love of the Lord God himself, the better off we're all going to be. I'd say closer to that is good, further away, not as good. So I certainly pray that these services touch you, open a door of deepening walk with God, awareness of God in your life. I'm here to honor and glorify Jesus Christ and Abba Father according to the truth of the Holy Spirit and the truth of the Holy Scriptures. That's my goal in life as far as the Lord is concerned, to walk in the light of his countenance and be his vessel and to be yielded and to be available. And I pray the life of God comes through this service to you. We have a big financial need. Praise his holy name. If we go off the air, praise his holy name. If we continue, praise his holy name. The common denominator is praise his holy name, right? Hallelujah. Because who works it out to good? Praise his holy name. It's the Lord God, right? Who saves us? Who fills us? Who keeps us? Who heals us? Who grows us? This is the Lord our God. Hallelujah. And I would love everybody listening to me right now to know the Lord, to grow in the know of the Lord. Hallelujah. It's a blessed life in the Lord Jesus Christ. Let me share two or three notes that have come in just recently, meaning since yesterday. So that's fairly recent. Here's a note after yesterday's broadcast from Sister Marie. Thank you very much. And she wrote, I heard Wayne saying that you're barely squeaking by financially, so I just wanted to send something in the hopes that the Lord will multiply it for you to keep you on the air. I've been listening since 1981 or 82, and your ministry has been my anchor all these years. I have learned and grown so much because of your ministry. I'm praying that the Lord will bless you and keep you on the air for as long as he sees necessary. The Lord bless you and keep you. Love in our Lord and Savior, Marie. And thank you so much, Marie. God bless you and amen. May the Lord allow us to be on the air as long as he would, it would be within his will. God bless you. If we go off the air, I pray that religious broadcasting will be refreshed with a profound need to tell the actual truth about God to people. I think that would be swell. All right across the board in religious broadcasting. You know, don't make anything up. Don't lie about anything. Don't subvert the gospel message into trying to work it over to this issue or that issue. Just be straight up pure as pure can be towards the Lord and be thankful to be able to be. Be thankful to have that cognizance that that's a good idea, to be honest and truthful and filled with God. Don't knock it. It's better than anything else I've come across. Hallelujah. Here's another note from a sister in the Lord. It says, God bless you on the wonderful work you do. Your daily messages and scriptural insights are such a blessing to me. I love being with Jesus. He is so precious to me, and I am drinking from that well that never runs dry. Hallelujah. Well, amen. And I say hallelujah also. And here's another note from Brother Kevin. Thank you. Came in yesterday. Says, first of all, it says over, and all I have is one page, so I can share what I've got. Says, hello, Reverend Wayne. I hope and pray all is well with you and your family and all the staff. I just received your CD, Spirit Music, and it's one of my favorite albums of my life. The backup choir is excellent with all the different voice ranges, and all the songs themselves are beautiful. Could you please send me 5 more copies on CD for friends and family? Congratulations, Wayne. 50 years is miraculous. Thank you and the Lord. And then he was just writing this PS. Wayne thought sincerely you might enjoy another CD that I just discovered. It's gospel choir music from the 1950s. The title is The Caravans. So I've got an album by The Caravans. I do, brother. So I know whereof you speak, right? Where gospel meets soul. check it out. I have. I have it. And so, yes, I put a little smile on my face. Yes, that's great. I do have gospel music from back in the day, right on through. Amen. Just beautiful. As I was sharing the other day, to me, there's nothing sweeter than hearing a human voice praising God. I love to play the guitar for the Lord. It's like when I'm playing my guitar for the Lord, I imagine it's like David playing his harp. You know, it just, and that's what I mean, you know, when I'm ministering to the Lord, it's just to honor the Lord. Hallelujah. And it's such a blessing. And worship music, it's when you sense that the individual is truly worshiping God, not just singing off the page, but truly worshiping God. That's what I look for. That's what I listen for, is the experience of the individual life offering authentic praise to God. That will always bless me. Hallelujah. So thank you very, very much. Well, let me just share this. So it's great to believe. That's how we all start, right? It's great to believe. But I pray that everybody would know. And I believe that I see faith and belief are good. Bible says without faith it's impossible to please him, right? We believe. We have believed, right? Faith and belief. But what about revelation? Revelation gives insight. Revelation gives knowledge. Let me share something that Paul the Apostle wrote about himself. In his letter to the Church of Galatians in chapter 1, verse 11, Paul wrote, I would have you know, brethren, that the gospel which was preached by me is not according to man. For I neither received it from man, nor was I taught it, but I received it through a revelation of Jesus Christ. Paul received a revelation of Jesus Christ. When Paul describes himself in another letter, he says he was a Pharisee of Pharisees. So he was into studying the law, but he received a revelation of Jesus Christ. See, when the word on the page is quickened into your life, that's when you start to receive a revelation of Jesus Christ. It's when you start to say, I know whom I have believed. Sometimes it's like, well, I go here and these are my beliefs. Or I go there and there's my faith. Okay. It's better than nothing. And I don't mean to put that down. But if we're content with wherever we're at and we don't desire anything further, I've got a problem with that, because we're in a living relationship with the living God. And if we set it and forget it, or if we say that it's an easy slip from worshiping God to worshiping your beliefs. It's like your beliefs don't save you. God saves you. Your belief in God opens the door for you to realize God saves you. But please don't think that your own believing saves you. I've heard so many people talk about what element it is in Jesus that saves them. And not everybody knows it's the new covenant in his blood. Sometimes people say he died, so that saved me. Some people say he loved me, and that's what saved me. Some say he's merciful, and that's what saved me. Some say it's the cross. The cross saved me. But no, it's the new covenant in his blood. He took the time to say that before he died for us. To me, that's a sacred and holy statement that I have found honest. I mean, just I got to be as honest can be. I've known the Lord for 55 years. I'm in my 55th year, and it's really hard to find an individual on planet Earth who seems to care deeply about Jesus Christ saying, "This cup that's poured out for you is the new covenant in my blood." I care so deeply about that. I think the whole church needs to be heads up and heart in and eyes on what he says here. This cup that's poured out for you is the new covenant in my blood. If we would all receive and understand that, we would be so much more one with each other than we are right now. If we would all get close enough to believe what Jesus Christ says about his own blood, then all the guests, well, what part of it is that say, is it the love that saved you? Is it the cross that saved you? It's the blood. It's the sacrificial blood. It's the sacrificial Lamb of God. I read the book of Revelation. Jesus Christ is portrayed as the Lamb slain but standing. Throughout the book of Revelation, they follow the Lamb wherever he goes. They saw a Lamb standing as if slain. Why is Jesus in Revelation still appearing as the Lamb of God? Because that sacrificial Lamb of God, that perfectly innocent, pure, new covenant in his blood. A lot of people just exit out from the phrase new covenant. They say the blood of Jesus is pure. Yes, I agree. But why do people avoid the new covenant? That's the very explicit, specific point of all points of exactly, specifically, how we're saved. It's a new covenant that saves us. No old covenant saved us. It's a new covenant, and it's a new covenant in the blood of our Savior. This is super-duper holy and righteous and much higher godly truth than anything I hear anybody else talking about in this world religiously on a horizontal level. I mean, people aren't even getting close to this, and it's the shining thing above everything as I see it, and I have to share it. And it may even be what has us go off the air because it's just not interesting enough to people. And to me, it's like, wow, if you're interested in the Lord, if you care about Christianity, then keep on pressing on, keep on pressing up. Because to assume that you know it all and you're still in the threshold, you know, there's more. There's more. There's no end to the Lord. Have you found the end of this universe yet? And God made that. So, I mean, there's just no end. We think that we've got the fullness of Christ, and the Bible says that. Of his fullness we've all received, but it's grace upon grace. Anyway, friends, I would love to share the full truth of Christianity with everybody. I don't know how many people are interested, and I don't want us come off sounding like, well, who does he think he is? It's like, I know who I am. I'm saved by the grace of God, the blood of the Lamb. And I've grown in the knowledge of the new covenant of Jesus Christ. I've dedicated 25 of my 50 years specifically on God's leading in my life to learn as much as I possibly can about the new covenant. And I've been sharing it all for at least 25 years. And it's a revolutionary truth that could utterly transform all of Christianity. I mean, people are going along with what they know, but they don't know everything. And if we don't know the Lord, well, I don't know if we know anything. I mean, to know stuff that keeps us from knowing the one who saved us, I would rather. It just seems like there's a more smoother way here. How about knowing things that lead us to the one who saves us and staying with him? Hallelujah. Lead me to the rock that is higher than I. Hallelujah, friends. Well, God bless you. So Paul writes this. He goes, I was neither taught it nor I received it from man. I was taught it. I received it through a revelation of Jesus Christ about the gospel. I received it through a revelation of Jesus Christ. Paul goes on to say, you've heard of my former manner of life in Judaism, how I used to persecute the church of God beyond measure, tried to destroy it. I was advancing in Judaism beyond many of my contemporaries among my countrymen, being more extremely zealous for my ancestral traditions. But when God, who had set me apart even from my mother's womb and called me through his grace, was pleased to reveal his Son in me so that I might preach him. Has God revealed his Son in you, my brother and sister in Jesus Christ? You want me to question whether I'm a believer or not? No, it's a simple question. Has God revealed his Son in you? Well, who says he wants to? Well, I think Paul does. Seems to be how he was saved. I mean, I don't understand why any believer would want to avoid this. I would think that if you see it, you'd say, wait a minute, this sounds important. Revelation? The whole thing about why doesn't the church see the new covenant? Paul describes it perfectly. In 2 Corinthians chapter 3, he describes it to a T. First, in 2 Corinthians chapter 3, verse 6, he tells us all that God has made us adequate as servants of a new covenant. You would think that should be sufficient for the entire body of Christ. Well, there's a scripture that says God has made us adequate as servants of a new covenant. Don't want to find out what that means? Sounds like it's rather important. It's what God has made us servants of. God has made every Christian a servant of the new covenant. So why doesn't every Christian know the new covenant? How can you serve what you're not even aware of? God's adequacy for us is in serving the new covenant. And then further down, to this day at the reading of the law, a veil lies over their heart. The veil is removed in Christ. We all with unveiled face, beholding as in a mirror the glory of the Lord, are being transformed into the same image from glory to glory. That's revelation. Glory to glory is revelation. Reading the law is a blinder over your hearts. Why doesn't the church see the new covenant? Maybe the church is self-blinding itself by what it does look at, as opposed to what it won't look at. You would think that a Christian would look at Christ, the living Christ, all day long, every day, and see everything within that light. But it's unfortunately, it sounds simple enough and direct enough and clear enough and getting to the heart and the point and the center of the issue immediately. But for some people, it's not that way. They believe in Christ. They go to church. They join a denomination. And they learn what the denomination says. And anything that's good and godly is great. But if you spend your whole life and you never even approach the new covenant, it's like, what's taking so long, friends? This is our ultimate goal, to be one with the Lord. And to experience it now in this life would be really kind of beneficial. I mean, you know, you might get to heaven, oh, Lord, I'm so happy to see your face. And the Lord, I'm happy to see you too. But you know what? I was showing up every day of your life and you were somewhere else. You were asking me for this. You were telling me that. You were claiming this. But you just weren't beholding my face. You put that off to now. And I could have been such a help to you while you were on earth. That's where that's where you really need to see my face. Getting to heaven and then finally realizing you're part of a kingdom of priests, that's great. But you know where it would have really helped? If the church on earth had a functioning kingdom of priests under Jesus Christ, our high priest. People are waiting for heaven to find out all this great stuff so Jesus can tell us, hey, it was for you to do on earth.

Hallelujah. Friends, I would encourage you to seek after a revelation of Jesus Christ. It says, when God, who had set me apart from my mother's womb and called me through his grace, was pleased to reveal his son in me. Pleased to reveal his son in me. God is pleased to reveal his son in you, my friends. And again, Paul's great prayer for the Ephesians in chapter 1. In chapter 1 and verse 16, Paul is writing, says, I do not cease to give thanks for you while making mention of you in my prayers, that the God of our Lord Jesus Christ, the Father of glory, may give to you a spirit of wisdom and of revelation in the knowledge of him. The Holy Spirit is a spirit of wisdom and revelation in the knowledge of Christ. Three things you and I need: wisdom, revelation, and the knowledge of Christ. Why learn stuff that doesn't get near to wisdom, revelation, and the knowledge of Christ? Why don't you just head straight for wisdom, revelation, and the knowledge of Christ? You can still look at everything else everyone else is talking about, but if you're smack dab in the middle of wisdom and revelation and the knowledge of Christ, you're in a good place to separate, as the Bible says, the holy from the profane. The profane is stuff that people make up. The holy is from the nature and character of God throughout the whole Word of God, coming into your life to bring forth great light, great healing. Christ in you, the hope of glory. Hallelujah. Friends, I can't dumb this message down, and I don't want to. I would like to see the whole church livened up. Hallelujah. Amen. Paul used to write to the church, say, sleeper awake, the time of his appearing is sooner now than when I first believed. I have no idea when Jesus Christ is exactly coming back, but I know that right now I'm 55 years sooner than when I first believed. So it's true, and I look forward to the return. It's a blessed hope, the return of the Lord. Friends, I am praying sincerely that today's service blesses you. I'm also praying sincerely that we would be blessed with support to continue. And if these services do bless you, I'm thankful for that. Hallelujah. I pray that God would bless and raise up the entire body of Christ in Jesus Christ. I pray for genuine, authentic revival in every denomination. People are going to church for a reason. Amen. May people be surprised to see just how real God is. How holy and beautiful, and how holy beautiful he is. He's holy beautiful. Amen. Is he? Isn't he? He certainly is. Hallelujah. I love the Lord, and he first loved me. And it's been a great privilege in my Christian life to have 49 years, in the 50th year now, hosting Let's Talk About Jesus. And friends, we are really, as Sister Marie said, scraping by. And right now we're not going by anything, because all the funds we have on hand right now are needed in this week, and we don't have anything at the moment for next week. We have remaining need for this week of $16,500, and I pray that the needs will be met exceedingly abundantly. Every single day there's always the opportunity for something beautiful, for either a wave of giving or a large gift to come in, and we continue to wait. Hallelujah. And I pray this day's program honors my Abba Father, my Lord Jesus Christ, the Spirit of Truth, the Holy Scriptures, the body of Christ, and every child of God, and extends Jesus Christ and his love and salvation and gift and mercy and grace to everybody. I pray that whosoever will may come. I pray that everyone would be open and receptive. And I pray for help for this ministry. And if you would pray for this ministry and give support, thank you so very, very much. God bless you. Our toll-free phone number that you could call and share a gift now, if the Lord would touch your heart to do so. Don't worry if he doesn't. Well, Wayne wants me to be touched. No, Wayne wants you to be blessed. I can tell you for sure, my desire is that everyone listening in would be blessed. And my desire is also that those listening in that love the Lord and love this ministry and would be able to give and it wouldn't cause hurt or pain, I pray that that would happen. I pray it would happen soon. I don't necessarily like saying, like, well, you know, we might have to go off the air soon. I don't get a kick out of saying that. I don't get any pleasure out of saying that. And I would like to not say it. I would like to not have to say it. So may the need be met soon, and may we be lifted up. God has rescued us every single time in the past.

0: rest, and the proof is we're still here. Hallelujah. That doesn't mean we won't be rescued this time, but I pray that it'll be so once again. And all praise and glory to God. And if you'd pray for this ministry, thank you so much. Pray however the Lord would lead. Well, Wayne, I got a few things I'll pray to the Lord for you. Go right ahead. I appreciate that. Go right ahead. I appreciate that. Absolutely. If you would share a gift, thank you so much. Please pray that those who could would give and would be blessed and would be aware of our need and responsive to it. 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And you might, well, what happens if I don't feel led to do it anymore? Well, you just stop or just say, I can't do it anymore. We won't be hurt. Listen, it doesn't work that way. This is all grace. It's all goodness. We're just thankful that you'd even consider the ministry at all. So God bless you very, very much. Everybody, 1-800-480-1638 is the number to call to share support with this ministry in this day and this week. Everything that we have is needed for this week, and it's the cupboard's bare for next week, and praise the Lord. Hallelujah and amen. God bless you. 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And if you'd be led of the Lord to, you could share a gift. 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We have my word of the day there. I'm writing currently from, let's see, Joel, Hosea. I'm sharing from the minor prophets these days in my daily word of encouragement. I've had two kind of almost like heavy-duty words from the prophet Joel. And coming up next, I believe, is Amos. Hosea, Joel, Amos, Obadiah, Jonah, Micah, Nahum, Habakkuk, Zephaniah, Haggai, Zechariah, Malachi. Those are the 12 minor prophets. And I'm sharing insights from each of them. Hope that you're blessed there. That's at our website at lovinggrace.org. Couple of video prayers there also, the Lord's Prayer and a Healing Prayer, that are there for anyone to join with me in at any time. And I pray that you'd find it to be efficacious for you. God bless you. 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Post Office Box 500, Lafayette, New Jersey. Our zip is 07848. That's Let's Talk About Jesus. P.O. 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God bless you. For any gift or purchase or start becoming a monthly partner, sometimes in the past when we've been in extreme need, people have sent in bonds and stocks and things of that nature, which we liquidate and put right to the work for the gospel. And whatever the Lord would give you, that if you have a heart to see this ministry continue, I appreciate that. And may we continue in the strength and the truth and the Holy Spirit of our living God. I would encourage everybody, faith and belief is wonderful. Without faith, it's impossible to please Him. We know if you confess with your heart and with your mouth Jesus as Lord and believe in your heart that God has raised Him from the dead, you shall be saved. So I would never discount faith or belief. That's how I began. But to think that that's all there is what you would receive on day one, to me is short-sighted, to say the least. I mean, we have just begun. There's more. That genuine faith, that genuine belief can lead to genuine wisdom and revelation if we keep seeking after the one who saved us. Don't sit back, well, I'm saved, so it's all done. No, see, that's where people are totally misunderstanding salvation. It's an entrance into a new life. people shouldn't be treating salvation like it's just an insurance policy against hell, because they're missing all of the glories and the goodness and the graces of living daily with the God of your salvation. God can make you a blesser and a giver of other people. And if your heart is toward the Lord starts doing that through you to you. And it's nice, because sometimes you're not even aware of goodness and mercy that you start to share with others. You know, for you, it becomes a normal occurrence, goodness and mercy. For somebody else, it might be something that they've never seen before. And you might just be walking through the day exuding goodness and mercy because God is so good and merciful to you. And you're walking in the light of that countenance. Well, someone else might catch wind of goodness and mercy, and it might be a whole new thing to them. You know, telling them about what you believe and who you believe and how they got to believe what you believe in order to have a life with God, that's one level. But walking in the Holy Spirit of truth, walking in the light and life, and God says, God's word says that God manifests through us the sweet aroma of the knowledge of Christ in every situation. Right now, hallelujah, with what I'm going through in this ministry, believe me, it's the knowledge of Christ in every situation. That's the sweet aroma. That allows everything to keep going. I'm with Jesus. Jesus is with me. That's nothing to be prideful about. That's something to be humble about. If Jesus is with me and I'm saying so, well, then it's incumbent upon me to speak truth about the Lord Jesus Christ. Amen. And I pray to do that. I pray the ministry will be rescued to keep doing that. So God bless you, my friends, my brothers and sisters. I pray that you'll let the Lord minister to you about faith, belief, and also revelation. God is pleased to reveal his Son in you, that God would give us a spirit of wisdom and revelation in the knowledge of Jesus Christ. See, Jesus Christ is my bread of life. Jesus Christ is my living water. The living God that lives in me is living bread and living water. And when I'm clearly awake and alert and experiencing living fellowship with the living God, it is well with my soul. And I ain't nothing special. This is what God offers to all of us. But God, I've been around a long time and I can share these things, and I love to, and they're true and they're life-giving. And I pray they are to you. And please do pray that this ministry will survive this time, come through, and keep on keeping on. 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I'll be sending out with every receipt this month my latest writing, which was Being Lifted and Brought Near to the Glory of the Lord. 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God bless you. Our address is Let's Talk About Jesus, P.O. 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P.O. 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God bless you.
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5: Welcome to Seculo. It is Logan Seculo. Packed show today. Going to be joined by Rick Grinnell and Jeff Balaban from ACLJ Jerusalem. It is, again, packed show. This story really caught my attention this morning because of all of the different kinds of North Korean spy attempts or, you know, kind of James Bondy kind of situations. This one could affect all of us if we're not careful enough. So much so, this caught my attention so much so I forgot to put the hair gel in my hair. So now I got this, you know, I got whatever's going on right here. So forgive me for that. Phone lines are open at 1-800-684-3110. The FBI announced this with the DOJ that they disrupted this attempt in for North Korea. By the way, a successful attempt for a number of years where remote jobs. So think about how many remote workers there are now. Remote jobs, sometimes, you know, very easy entry level kind of positions and some higher level positions. A lot of them in middle America, Texas, Ohio, were being covertly operated by North Koreans and money was being then funneled to potentially, the quote is, every one of these jobs is funding a stream for a nuclear and ballistic missiles program obtained with the stolen identity of an American and the trust of an American employer. So when you start looking at hiring remote workers, this is a very interesting new thing we have to keep an eye out. Because successful job interviews, laptops being operated, laptop farms being operated inside the United States, but being controlled by operatives in North Korea and having the funding, you know, essentially leapfrog and make its way to North Korea. And they said small businesses to Fortune 500 companies. And again, with a growing variety, a lot of this came from some, you know, direct statements from the FBI, a growing variety of identity and location, tasks that were really done to where you could not tell that these people were not operating within the United States of America, including appearing on camera, participating in job interviews and meetings, verifying fraudulent identities, shipping packages, and even, get this, completing urine and fingerprint tests. I don't know how they do that. I'm not asking that question, but it is interesting that they were able to do this inside the United States. Again, that the Justice Department was able to find this out. This was happening again over multiple years. It does make you have to think. I mean, this is some of the quotes. These schemes threaten the security of the IT systems and data of the deceived U.S. employers and leave countless victims of identity theft. But we have to look at it. They went deep in this. I think this also, you have to rethink how hacking works, how cybersecurity works, because they did not hack anything. They were let in to be a paid, happy employee, someone you may have dealt with, remote worker. How many remote workers have you not ever met in person? Plenty. I have to say, this should be a wake-up call even to our own team that hires people here. that you never know who you're really dealing with, and we have to figure out ways to be on the front lines of new cybersecurity. Thankfully, the DOJ was able to uncover this, but I don't think any of us were thinking this way, that this was even something that was not necessarily possible, but we're even thinking this way, and they are. They can think the people who want to potentially cause destruction in the United States or find out what's happening here, they are coming up with very, very high-tech and unique ways to do this. These seizures, they seized 187 computer devices in Texas. Again, computer devices that were then looking like that they were here in America, but then being controlled by outside forces. What do you think about this? Phone lines are open for you at 1-800-684-3110. One person comments, if you have 50 laptops in an apartment, that's a hint of wrongdoing. But again, they make it seem like there are plenty of ways to make it seem like they're not coming from one place. And trust me, if you want to look up how many devices you have connected to your Wi-Fi, I think you'd be pretty shocked. I am sure it's over 50 in my home. Without a doubt, it is over 50. Think about your lights. Think about security systems, Ring doorbells, all those things. Phone lines are open, 1-800-684-3110. We'll be right back.
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10: You came to me almost a decade ago with a mass in the kidney, and it was really big.
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11: No.
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11: They said no. We heard you over the radio.
10: So of all the doctors, were the only ones that asked and received a biopsy of your kidney to prove it was cancer?
11: Yes.
10: So you drove 4 hours, got a treatment, went out for dinner, drove 4 hours home, no side effects?
11: No side effects.
10: And here we are almost a decade later, and the cancers never came back?
11: No.
10: Never had surgery?
11: No.
10: Never had chemo?
11: No.
10: How do you feel about that?
11: Pretty good.
10: So what advice do you have for people who have cancer?
11: Come to Dr. Lederman.
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5: If you hired a fake worker, if they're showing up, if they are having meetings, if they are Zooming in, if they are completing fingerprint analysis, urine analysis, how much more checking can you do? Well, we found out that, again, these remote, and they said they're primarily focused on IT workers, which tells you something of what they were targeting. But I think it probably goes well beyond that. We need to be well aware of that with any organization that is hiring remote workers. It's a new world, and there are now new schemes. But again, this scheme was successful. Hundreds and hundreds of laptops that were being essentially routed, I guess the easy way, routed and controlled by North Korea and then funded. That's the main thing. The money then was going, at least a percentage of that income, was going back to North Korea, essentially funding, you know, all the atrocities that happens there. And, you know, we talk about Iran, we talk about Russia all the time. North Korea kind of, it feels like we've pushed off. And I understand to some extent because President Trump has awkwardly had this, you know, strange, albeit probably good for us, relationship with Kim Jong-un in terms of their, you know, connection point, if you will, where it has kept us out of that conflict. But as everything else starts to bubble up, whether it is Israel with teaming up with the United States and Saudi Arabia, or whether that is what's happening in Ukraine and Russia, what's happening all over the world, what happens in Nigeria, when you start throwing in now North Korea. I understand it can be overwhelming. But I think this is one of those ones where we need to just be more aware of what's happening. Because they said these were employees at small businesses all the way up to Fortune 500 companies. You can kind of understand how it would get lost in the shuffle at a Fortune 500 company, because there's just so many employees. There's so many people doing menial tasks, if you will, or working IT remotely. And that's not uncommon. IT employees typically are now working remotely. There's no reason for them to have to be always in the office. But when you talk about a small business that maybe is hiring 10 people, and they're also dealing with these same issues. And this is, again, a statement from the FBI. This is from the FBI Cybersecurity Division. This is Brett Leatherman. He said, North Korea continues to deploy remote IT workers using stolen identities to infiltrate American companies and generate revenue for the regime and its weapons program. Today, the FBI and DOJ announced a series of coordinated actions against this threat, securing charges against 14 individuals, conducting two arrests, seizing 190 devices, and executing operations at more than 40 suspected laptop farms. And where are these laptop farms? In Texas. And I believe there's also some in Ohio. Close coordination between the private sector and federal law enforcement was central to the operation. To further combat the threat, the FBI has issued a public service announcement with detailed mitigation guidelines for U.S. companies. So they're putting out PSAs to saying, be careful who you're hiring. And honestly, it's very difficult. They create fake Gmail accounts. They put a list of Gmail accounts. It's like, if you happen to, you know, get in touch with one of these, know this happened. And, you know, all of this just happened a couple weeks ago, by the way. They did all these searches in late September. The FBI conducted these searches, law enforcement actions, over 40 residents in Texas known to be operating laptop farms. It goes on in very, very specific detail on how this all works and how this, all the funding works. And you can find all of that out. But when you hear about it, and look, a statement just came out from Kash Patel, the director of the FBI. And he said, North Korea is not going to use American companies as ATMs to bankroll its regime. 12 indictments, nearly 190 devices seized, 40 suspected laptop farms targeted across Texas. The FBI and the Justice Department are dismantling these networks and holding those responsible accountable. Outstanding coordination with CrowdStrike and our private sector partners. Again, CrowdStrike is involved in this. Largely operating in most big companies has something to do with CrowdStrike. This to me is a much more wild story, because it does affect you. You need to be keenly aware. Most of you work in one of these kind of organizations or companies, have a job where you're dealing with remote workers in some way. I mean, we have heard about the actual infiltration where people are working inside of companies. We understand that happens and that you could get past all of that. But this can happen in a wide, widespread way when you have such coordinated efforts and you have people posing as Americans or actually Americans who have connections to North Korea, who are then getting a, like I said, a job that's not necessarily the highest paid job, could be an entry level position, creates a funding stream for North Korea, and also creates a ton of intel and gathers a ton of intel and information in a way that is immoral, but not necessarily, I mean, of course, now it's illegal, but in a way where they did things on the up and up. Apparently, you know, perceivably, they went and got a job. It wasn't a hacking situation. They were allowed in with open arms. We need to be really careful about this. And I think we need to start looking into what cybersecurity means, like I said, in 2026, and how even the ACLJ can get involved, and how we all need to create some sort of way, maybe work with the FBI to showcase this, to make sure that your small business isn't becoming, not necessarily always, by the way, because this is what it said. It wasn't always just for intel. It's also just for funding. North Korea needs the money. They need the revenue. So how can they get American dollars into North Korea? It's a very clever way to do it. Like I said, a very spy movie way to do it. There's something oddly romantic about it in weird ways, because it's like it's this, you know, it didn't necessarily physically hurt anyone individually. Like, it wasn't like they were in there attacking people. They were getting jobs and working. There's something so, you know, storytellery about this that it can capture your imagination, but also needs to be a big red flag and a big warning sign, and gives a little more credence to when we're talking about the world of remote workers, what that actually needs to look like. We've lived in that post-COVID world where it happens. And look, I understood. We learned that a lot of people do not need to be in the office. Some people thrive outside the office. They don't need to be in the daily lives of everyone. And sometimes they do great work. But how do you vet all of this successfully? So hopefully the FBI, the DOJ, and all this will come up with new ways. So not only just active on the post side, where they are now creating new ways that you could try to keep yourself aware, but preemptively stopping this from happening. Phone lines are open. What do you think about this? 1-800-684-3110. It can be a little scary, I'll be honest, because it's not always about cybersecurity. It could be, again, small businesses. And then also, we have to move in the next segment to our friend Rick Riddell is going to be joining us. There's a lot happening in that world. Another investigation has been opened into Representative Omar. We're going to discuss that with him. And then later on in the show, at the same time we're dealing with these global conflicts, President Obama, speaking in Europe, I believe, just yesterday, or maybe it was earlier today, it's kind of making the rounds today, talking about his relationship with Benjamin Netanyahu, what he warned him of, and what happens with Israel, and what he then decides to, midway through, essentially blame Israel on, is shocking, really disturbing, because he does a really good job, as he always does, of starting and ending with kind of the middle ground, the nuance, and then somewhere in the middle there, Israel takes the blame to the point of an extreme nature. We're going to talk about that coming up with Jeff Balaban from ACLJ Jerusalem. So if you want to get a hold on any of those topics, I'm happy to talk about them today. 1-800-684-3110. 1-800-684-3110. I also want to encourage you, if you like this show, if you like what we do here, because look, this isn't the number one story on the news today. But I said, I think this is something that our audience needs to hear about, because it affects likely the listener of this show, the viewer of this show. Because it is not something when my, you know, heads of departments come up and say, look, we want to hire somebody, they're a remote worker. I've never thought, well, have you tried to vet them to make sure they're not infiltrating from North Korea or Iran or whatever? Like, that hasn't crossed my mind. It hasn't crossed my mind. And by the way, we do those dives. We do the social media checks. We do those kind of things. Identity, you know, obviously confirming your identity, all those kind of things, background checks. But if they have stolen identity, fake Facebook, Instagram, and you know, they look like they have a total social media life, they're doing calls with you on Zoom or whatever it may be. How do we get to that next level without, and even if they figured out a way, I'm sure, again, there's a way for them to do something in person. And then, of course, it can be siphoned off. And what if they're doing a good job? It's not like we heard a lot of people were getting fired. They were doing a good job. They were doing the job they were supposed to do at the same time, creating funding for North Korea ballistic missiles programs and obviously giving the opportunity to infiltrate Fortune 500 companies and small businesses. And this all was focused in Texas and Ohio. Now, Texas makes sense in some ways. And I know you think Texas, or I can't believe it's Texas. Texas, the IT side of Texas is huge. My son is a professional gamer, so he knows, he tells me about Texas all the time. You know, Texas is one of the best places. So I understand that that's why Texas was probably one of the hubs for this. And it's also, of course, one of the biggest states and right in the middle of the country. I want to hear from you, though. Phone lines are open, 1-800-684-3110. As we head to a break, consider supporting the ACLJ by going to aclj.org. If you thought about becoming an ACLJ champion, today's a good day to do that. That is someone that gives on a monthly basis, which is very nice. You sign up, set it and forget it, as they used to say on one of those infomercials. But of course, you can't. You don't have to forget it. We want you to be a champion. And you can cancel, of course, at any time. But I encourage you to do that. Go to, right now, aclj.org/champions and sign up. Again, we don't differentiate between champions. A champion may give $5 a month. They may give $500 a month. We know you are dedicating a portion of your income to supporting our work. And I know that that is not easy right now. I know that's a tank of gas or more to do, or a gallon of gas, you know, for in so many states right now. So when you do that, know how much we really appreciate it. Go to aclj.org. We'll be back in just a minute with Rick Grinnell.
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5: Back to Seculo. Rick Rennell's joining us now live. Rick, I mean, we just touched on a couple different topics. We started the show talking about the fact that this FBI, you know, raid that got hundreds of devices, the fact that, you know, these laptops that were all seized because we were accidentally in small businesses and Fortune 500 companies hiring North Korean, you know, infiltrates in many different ways through remote work, which I think has to change the way we look at that. But at the same time, also, we have another what looks to be investigation into Ilhan Omar happening right now, facing maybe another probe. Again, someone who has been no love lost between maybe the current administration and Ilhan Omar. And of course, the president said he had no idea about the raid. Vice President Vance said the same thing. But both of them, of course, acknowledged the fact that she has been steeped in controversy the entire time. So no one seems to be super shocked that this is to happen right now. And of course, it happens on the heels of right before the midterm elections. And there's going to be political uproar from that. But I wanted to first get your thoughts on this, not only the raid that happened, but of course, now knowing that there is now the financial side looking like beyond the immigration status from decades ago.
19: Look, I think that there's been smoke from the immigration issues around Ilhan Omar for quite a long time. And the Biden administration should have looked into this when the allegations started coming out, clearly pointing to the fact that she's lied about her status and coming in. And we should probably drop back here for a second and just say that, you know, hundreds of millions of people around the world want to become U.S. citizens. They're all trying to get into the United States. And sometimes we have situations where we need to look further and see that, you know, there are rumors or business associates are pushing innuendos about certain people. And that's why we have the State Department and DHS to look at the facts and to decide who gets a visa and ultimately green card or immigration status that becomes an American citizen. And so I think that we should first start with the fact that we're extremely generous with our visas and our immigration and citizenship. We are extremely generous, but we want to take the lessons from Europe that we must also have a rigorous vetting process. And I think the fact is that when Joe Biden was in office, when Barack Obama was in office, the vetting process was not good. And we were forced to rush people in because we had a bleeding heart. And I think Angela Merkel will tell you that that's not a good idea, just to let your heart decide who comes in. Again, there are hundreds of millions of people that want to come in. We have long lines of people that want to come in. No one should be cutting the line. We're already generous. Let's just do the vetting. And when it comes to Ilhan Omar, I think she wasn't vetted. And she has been lying about some aspects of how she became a U.S. citizen. And because she used that process to come into the United States, I think it's only fair to make sure that she was truthful and the process was legitimate.
5: Yeah, and Rick, you have this situation with her specifically. That actually brings up, I was just speaking with one of our guys here who is an incredible worker here. He's Canadian, has been working to get his citizenship, has been working on the naturalization paper, everything, been here for a long time, green card, everything set up fine, married, children, family, and the process is rigorous. The process does take long. It seems like for these situations, with a situation like someone again who has been here, has been an active part of society, wants to be an American, but I've seen the process and it can be tough. It's not like it's so simple as maybe people think, but somehow you're able to have these moments where it feels like you said, that these moments of either fraudulent paperwork or sympathy play into it, and then it ends up becoming what it is.
19: Look, there is no question that our State Department and DHS officials have to be rigorous because people exaggerate. They lie. They're doing anything they can to get into the United States. And again, it's very difficult for these individuals on the front line who are working for the United States to understand in certain moments what the truth is. And so a lot of times it's wait and see. It's let's check. It's not a fast process. But there are other times when Democrats seem to rush the process because of a situation in a war-torn country or refugees. And that's when the abuse comes in. We need to have a vetting process, regardless of the story, to be able to make sure that individuals coming into the United States are vetted properly. Now, let me add one more point. Too many times, I think the left tries to say that this person in a war-torn country must get out and you know, their life depends on it. And then they jump to the conclusion that we're the only country that should respond. There are a lot of other countries where individuals can be safe, where the UN has a process where refugees can go. It doesn't automatically have to be the United States.
5: Yeah, and of course, Ilhan Omar is using this moment. It feels very, you know, ironic in many sense ways because the statements that are coming out from Omar's campaign, or from her office and her specifically, feels oddly similar to the rhetoric that President Trump was using just a few years ago when he was being raided and arrested. And now they're using things like, you know, this is an attempt. I mean, this is from what she wrote on X. Make no mistake. This is an attempt to target political enemies and weaponize federal law enforcement. For 10 years, Trump has targeted me with baseless lies and smear campaigns. This is the latest escalation in his campaign of political intimidation, and I will not be silenced. I mean, you could flip that and change who we're talking about here. You could have said President Trump was saying that about the Biden administration. It feels like they realize, oh, wait a second. There is a moment here where people also could get riled up by this. So use it as an opportunity.
19: Yeah, I hate political prosecutions. I think that they're wrong. I think they're going to ruin our country. President Trump proved that when you go do the investigations, that the accusations against him fall apart.
5: Right.
19: He was accused of a lot, and it all fell apart. All the legal cases fell apart in the face of political prosecution. I think let's follow the facts. Let's not have political prosecutions, but let's look at the facts and let the facts speak for themselves.
5: I mean, you had Vice President Vance saying, look, if there's nothing there, we move on. That's it. And I think that that's a little refreshing also to hear from one of our elected officials say, you know what? We're doing the job we said. It doesn't matter that there is an election. I mean, likely, I don't think this is going to swing anyone's vote for Ilhan Omar one way or the other. If you decided you're going to vote for her, I don't think this is going to effectively change your mind. So it's probably not going to adjust any election results. But of course, we are just a few days out from the election. But if there is crime there, then of course it's their job to do it.
19: Yeah, look, and I've heard people say that a judge signed off on this and that it's not all just DOJ, but there is a check and a balance, and that was done. And so, again, we should all say no political prosecutions are acceptable. Follow the facts.
5: Agreed. Thank you, Rick, for joining us today. I really appreciate it. I know you made some time for us, and go do what you got to do. Have a great rest of your day. And with that, I do want to hear from all of you. Give me a call as we head into the second half hour of Seculo. This is the time to get yourself on the air today. 1-800-684-3110. We take a very short break right here. If you're watching on YouTube or you're watching on Rumble or Facebook, wherever you're watching us live, noon to 1 p.m., we're good. You're good. If you're watching, stick with us. Salem News Channel, we got the whole hour. If you're listening to terrestrial radio, some only pick up the first half hour. You can catch the rest of the show either live or later on ACLJ.org or however you get your podcasts. Of course, you can find it on YouTube and be part of the chat. But I encourage you to do that. It's a great way to interact with the show and beyond just listening. But of course, if you are listening live and you still are going to lose us, join us live right now on all those platforms. That being said, I do want you to become a member of the ACLJ and not only become a one-time donor, if you'd like to, which we appreciate. 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It's incredible that you were able to even do that. 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I'm going to ask you today to make every legal battle in this show possible, to keep it all free for the client and for the consumer like you that enjoys the content. I need you to become an ACLJ champion if you can. That's at ACLJ.org. We'll be right back to a short break, less than a minute.
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5: Welcome back to Seculo. We are going to hit a bunch of topics for the next half hour. We're going to be joined by Jeff Balaban from ACLJ Jerusalem. And I want you to get in line. Get on the phones, 1-800-684-3110. We're going to pivot a little bit. Of course, we opened up this show, and we could talk a lot about it right now. This North Korea, what you'd consider to be a spy network, but not operating in the way that you would think. They were getting real jobs, remote jobs, some entry level and startups and small businesses up to Fortune 500 companies, and not only infiltrating in a way of being like, oh, they're spying, they're looking at it. You're talking about an advanced system where they were operating laptop farms out of Texas that then were being remotely controlled. And by the way, doing good jobs at a lot of these places where they weren't getting fired because they were getting hired. They were getting fingerprinted. They were doing Zoom calls. They were stealing American identity. They were doing urine tests. I mean, all of this was happening to not only get inside of American businesses, from again, the big to the small, but to create a economic stream of the pretty good USD, the US dollar, funneled back into North Korea. Which then, of course, percentages of that would be taken to the government and would be funding the ballistic missile programs, would be funding everything that we know about what goes on in North Korea. North Korea is certainly a threat we don't talk about very much, it feels like, right now, because it is maybe a bit calmer. But it's something that's real, it's happening, and we need to be very well aware. And even you had Cash Patel put out a statement saying they're not going to use American companies as the ATM to bankroll its regime. That's essentially what they were doing. So we need to be all very careful when you are talking about remote workers. And I think this needs to at least open up your mind to everything when it comes to the way that we operate businesses in 2026. That being said, in the next segment of the show, we're going to be joined by Jeff Balaban from ACLJ Jerusalem. Because President Barack Obama, again, former President Obama, probably one of our most popular presidents in the United States. I know you're going to say, yeah, Logan, how could you say that? But let's just say, if you were probably going to poll people, he's probably one of the ones that people liked the most. One of our most gifted speakers, whether I agreed with him at all, on almost anything. And look, was always soft on Israel. Had a better relationship with Israel than some, but also was calling for 1967 borders. I remember vividly watching him say that, and my stomach dropped, because again, it was planting that seed that has grown into what we see right now. And again, he's a gifted speaker. So when he was making these statements abroad just in the last 24 hours, was creating a thing that you're going to probably agree with the beginning and agree with the end of what he had to say. And go, yeah, of course, this makes sense. And then somewhere in the middle, all of the blame, not just for October 7th, all of the blame for unrest in the Middle East is turned to one country And I bet you can guess which country that is. And we're going to be joined by ACLJ Jerusalem head Jeff Balaban, because it's important to have the ACLJ office there. Because when these moments happen, you feel like the American people once again are turning. Hear directly from Barack Obama, President Obama. There's always bubble ups that you'd see a Michelle Obama run for president. There's always bubble ups of how else they can be a part of what's going on. And I think this is becoming too mainstream. And it's a real issue we need to discuss. So we'll get those clips ready for you, because you're not going to want to miss them. You're going to want to hear it, because it's the real threat that we're dealing with right now in terms of, again, it's not about supporting a political party in Israel. It's not about the Netanyahu regime, the Netanyahu administration. Because when you hear these quotes, you realize it has nothing to do with that. It has to do with 75 years, or has to do with thousands of years of existence of the Jewish people in Israel, and what that really looks like. And again, when you listen to the nuance that's right smack in the middle of it, is where it all comes apart, and where you have to be keenly aware of what's being said. When we get back, Jeff Balaban, ACLJ Jerusalem, is going to join us, and then I want to hear from you. We got four lines open right now, so if you want to be on the air, great time to call. That's at 1-800-684-3110. That's 1-800-684-3110. Go to ACLJ.org right now if you can. There's so much great free content there, by the way. All the content, no paywalls. And I want to continue that. No paywalls, unlike pretty much every website you go to with similar content in the world. We'll be right back.
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5: Welcome back to Seculo. Jeff Balaban's joining us from ACLJ Jerusalem. There's a reason we have an ACLJ Jerusalem, and I'm going to say this is precisely one of the reasons. This was going to make in the rounds. This was from President Obama in the last 24 hours. You know, he was making a speech, sort of. He was at the O2, making a – I have to see, where was it specifically? We can find out the details of which country. I forgot he was – he was in Belfast. Okay. Making this statement. Again, great place to be talking about this. Goes out there, gives a very long, nuanced, I mean, 3.5 minute, probably more, defense, I guess you'd say, of what's happening in the Middle East. The beginning of it talks about Jewish people having been oppressed for thousands of years. Of course, the Holocaust then leads to Israel, which he understands is why it's important, but then understands then again why you have the Palestinian people, he said, that are angry that they lost their land. And then it goes back and forth, and how he would talk directly to Benjamin Netanyahu, and they would have this discussion about, well, now you're the world leader. You can't be the oppressor anymore. or you can't be the oppressed anymore. All these things that go back and forth. But right smack in the middle of it, he lays blame. And he lays blame to not just the current situation in Gaza, not just the Netanyahu administration for even October 7th, but he lays blame to Israel for just about the entire unrest in the Middle East, and for even October 7th. But he lays blame to Israel for just about the entire unrest in the Middle East.
3: It was less likely to produce meaningful change. In fact, it created the opposite. So what we're going to need is the stronger party of Israel, or the citizenry of Israel, has to rethink, reimagine. How are your children and grandchildren going to live in this region? Are you just going to be behind walls and wipe out everybody around you? Or are you going to find some just way of defending yourself while still acting in an ethical, moral way? And conversely, the Palestinians are going to have to, and this is Palestinian people, are going to have to recognize we are not going to outkill, outweaponize the Israelis, which means that we have to look to other examples of how change has come about based on moral claims and ethical claims and mobilizing and nonviolent strategies. And that's going to take some time.
5: Nonviolent strategy, all the part at the end, fine, whatever it may be. But of course, right there, smack in the middle there, Jeff, he essentially claims that all of the problems, the radicalization of the region, is due to the way Israel has treated them. That they have encouraged radicalization. They have systematically tried to weaken the Palestinian people. And then, of course, says, well, if what are they going to do? They're just going to keep taking all the land around. If they wanted to do that, by the way, I think we all know Israel could have done that a very long time ago. But even just that fact of saying, you know, well, I mean, if we're going to place long-term blame of why it's a radicalized area, well, clearly it's the one area that's not radicalized that has caused this.
4: You know, Barack Obama is the master of telling absolute lies, saying absolute nonsense, and saying it calmly like it's the truth. I mean, literally right. every single fact he adduced is the inverse of the truth. As you point out, if Israel wanted to do this, and the way he said it was horrible, you know, Israel has to keep, you know, if they want to keep killing people, Israel is trying to just live in peace. You're right, Logan. If Israel wanted to do it, they could have wiped out this country and many other countries. But the truth is, he's, you know, Israel's the stronger country. Israel is a country that is about 10

0: when President Trump came in, he reversed that, and all of a sudden, peace was actually breaking out with some of these major Muslim countries, some of these Arab countries. And then when Biden comes back in with the same mentality as Obama, the war and the violence and the horror begins again. So these guys are the problem, not the solution. And the way they excuse it is to blame Israel. Now, what Obama was also specialized at was, you know, at the time, everyone supported Israel. Most people in America supported Israel. He didn't make it about Israel. He said, it's all about Netanyahu. And he continues to try and demonize Netanyahu. But the fact is, what he's doing is taking a false story about the fact that this is the Jewish homeland. After a couple thousand years, the Jews have come back from all around the world. They offered the Arabs over and over and over again coexistence and peace. They were thrown out of the Arab countries. They have Arab citizens in Israel. And he just keeps on the myth alive. And it's disastrous because it just creates more and more animosity towards Israel and violence towards Israel and Jews.
1: Right. It just points the blame at everything. When you say that Israel has encouraged radicalism inside the Palestinian movement, you're saying that the radicalization of this area, the fact that we have any of this attacks, are due to the one country, like I said, has some sort of Western Judeo-Christian values and morals around them. And of course, look, I think some of the stuff he said at the beginning, 100%, he talks about, you know, Israelis coming back into their homeland and all that. But then he's like, but then of course, the others are mad because they took their land. And then there's this whole, you know, debate that circles around it. Again, he is a great speaker. He's very convincing in his arguments. But again, he was one of the people that I first remember ever in, you know, maybe, you know, Jimmy Carter post, my lifetime being bringing up phrases that were going to start this conversation. So he started with saying, I remember vividly watching it, in our old offices. And he's on screen saying he wanted to call for Israel to return to the 1967 borders. And when you go, okay, that is like the dog whistle, the moment of starting this ball that has now exploded into this, you know, gigantic mess within the Democratic Party, which was, again, like you said, no one was against Israel in that way, but it was the seed. It felt like started there.
0: No, I think you're right. And I think that of all the things he said, and it's so hard to deal with, every part of it is just a mendacious lie. But of all the things he said, the suggestion, and it was not a subtle suggestion, that October 7th happened because of Israel, that it's Israel's fault, blaming the Jewish victim for the murder, the slaughter, the rape. I mean, this is generations of brainwashing in their culture against the existence of the Jewish state. And he talks about the Jews, you know, as though, oh yeah, millennia of oppression in Europe, as though Jews are European. No, Jews are from Judea. That's what this land is called here. I'm sitting in Jerusalem. This is the Jews' homeland. The Arabs came later. The Palestinians came, the notion of a Palestinian, by the way, if you look it up, until 1948, Palestinian meant Jew who lived in the land. It didn't mean Arab because there was no such thing as an Arab Palestinian. That's something in the 1960s. They embraced that exactly to try and create this narrative that it's a small, weak, oppressed group. It's not. It is the front line. It's the violent cannon fodder, again, of countries that represent 2 billion people who want to wipe this country out.
1: Yeah, obviously, the Israelis know, you know, who's currently in charge in the United States of America when you have President Trump. But when you have moments like this and you have a former president, one that's very beloved, by the way, and one that is probably one of our more popular presidents, if you just wanted to look at it, making these statements, it's part of the reason why I think it's important to have you and the ACLJ team in Israel to make sure, you know, like, no, this is not what everyone here believes, that you may have an arena full of people cheering on this answer, but we do not all look at it and go, well, you know, October 7th was terrible, and of course it was going to lead to more war. This was a bad idea from Hamas. They had a bad idea. But let's look at the origin story here, and that origin story is, you know, the quote is, systematically tried to weaken the Palestinian people and encourage radicalism inside the borders there in the Palestinian areas. When you hear that, though, I think it's why we need to tell people why it's important to have the ACLJ representation there.
0: Sure. Listen, we will, but I just want to remind you also, when Israel pulled its own people out of Gaza, which it won in a defensive right. war, and by every standard, it belongs there, they left the greenhouses that were meant to feed thousands and thousands of Arab families in Gaza. What happened? They were destroyed in the first couple of days. This is just blaming Israel. Yes, it is very important for us to be here because honestly, people here feel beset by all sides and battled by all sides. It's also important for me to explain to them that we do have support. Meaning the Jewish people has support, their state of Israel has support among Americans. You know, they may not hear it, may not be the loudest, But that there are places like ACLJ that have also not just the work we do in Washington or at the state level, but the media that gets the truth out, because otherwise they're likely to hear exactly this kind of story from Obama and people like

0: like him. And let's face it, the mainstream media doesn't sound that different from Barack Obama when it comes to this issue.
1: Absolutely. Thank you, Jeff, for joining us. I appreciate it, taking some time out of your day to pop on here. I know it wasn't planned, but when I saw this clip, I said, we got to talk to Jeff. So I appreciate it. With that, I want to now hear from you. We got three lines open at 1-800-684-3110. That's 1-800-684-3110. Last chance to get on the air today. I'd love to hear from you. Stay on hold if you are on hold. Again, 1-800-684-3110. 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
1: That's right. Welcome back to Seculo. Phone lines are open for you. We still got a couple lines open at 1-800-684-3110. Again, we're talking about a few different topics. You just heard about Barack Obama, his sort of answer to a ridiculous question about Israel that was pointed everything, of course, back to Israel. You have another investigation of Ilhan Omar, and then you have these North Korean. I mean, this one to me has been the craziest story, and I know I keep going back to it because I think it's just something we all need to be aware of. North Korea had this network, and I'm sure they still do, thousands of remote worker employees that were doing a good job. I want to go to Anthony in Tennessee on line two because, again, he said he's a little confused about it. I think it is confusing, but it's something we need to be aware of. Anthony, go ahead.
7: Dad, you know, I have a question. You know, are they doing identities to get these jobs and then using their paychecks to fund, or are they, like, embezzling money to send to North Korea to fund these weapons?
1: Sure. Yeah, I think we can answer that. According to the report here, yes, they're doing their job, but it's used that they are particularly having an identity theft situation here where they are posing as Americans, and that's through fake social media accounts, social security, stolen identities in general. Stolen identity, so if they go to run it and confirm it, they can confirm that these people are real. And then some of them are infiltrates into North America who are doing this with intention, and the idea is at least a percentage of their income is then going back to North Korea. So it's creating a stream of money. Yes, they're doing their job, but also it's giving them access to what's happening on the inside of some of these big and small companies here in America. I know it's a little heady here. You know, when 100 laptops are seized in Texas, New Hit by Ella Langley. That's our parody. If we're still doing those kind of thing. What did North Korea do? They are choosing Texas, for their, laptop farms. They seize all these laptops. These laptops are also being, they're not being necessarily monitored by the Americans. They're being monitored, and sometimes the work is being done, out of North Korea or China backed North Korea, or Korean backed, or, I'm sorry, flip that. You know what I'm saying? Maybe it was out of China, but it was, North Korean backed. So a lot of it is complicated. And that's why I think it's important to read this report. They're going to be creating PSAs about this for you as an employer, or maybe you have, you know, employees that you work with that are remotely, to make sure and do your best. It is going to be tough. Fingerprint analysis, urine analysis, all of these things they were doing. You could be like, well, how could people be faking this? Well, these are very sophisticated. You don't think about North Korea as always being the most sophisticated, because I feel like we hear a lot of issues there in terms of technology and things. But clearly, more so than we thought, that this was happening for years and years. So thank you, Anthony, for calling. I understand it is a bit confusing, and that's why it really caught my attention this morning when the news sort of started breaking. I'm going to move on, go to Jim, who's calling in Maryland on line four. Jim, he wants to talk about the Barack Obama statement, which maybe we could, I'll at least restate some of it, but go ahead.
8: Yeah, good afternoon. I just want to say I've been listening to Barack Obama's rhetoric throughout the years, and it hasn't changed a bit. He's not a friend of the Jewish people. He's not a friend of Israel. He's not a friend of America or Americans. And I could have sworn when you played that minute clip of him speaking that I heard him say, we can't outkill the Israelis. Sounds like he's speaking for himself and Hamas. So I guess he's an honorary member of Hamas now.
1: Yeah, I appreciate you calling. Look, again, you're right. The rhetoric has not necessarily, I think it's gotten more aggressive. But it started early on. And if you do look at that, he specifically said the Palestinian people are going to recognize that we are, he doesn't say we are not going to outkill, the Israelis or out-weaponize the Israelis. I think he meant we as in, as the Palestinian people, we, not necessarily himself included, but I understand why you'd feel that way when you also have the blame being pushed specifically on that. And remember, Barack Obama would even use statements instead of ISIS. He would use ISIL, which of course he stood for instead of, the Islamic State. It would be the Islamic State of Iraq and the Levant, which would of course include Israel. There was all those little things. I mean, we're flashing back now 20 years almost. I mean, it's hard to get your head wrapped around how long we've been dealing with this. But when new things come up, I had not heard from as high level of a respected figure, someone essentially saying that not only October 7th, but the entire radicalized, Arab world surrounding Israel was all due to the fact that Israel has systematically oppressed them and created radicalization. Of course, we've heard they've systematically oppressed them. That's not something new. But the fact they're saying, well, all of the religious radicalization is due to that. That is a new one we have to keep our eyes on. I'm going to take a call. Sam in Texas, line one. Sam, go ahead.
9: Hey, Jay, big fan of your work, all the gospel gunslingers. We are really appreciative of you and what you do and your support of Israel. I wanted to comment on the elections and on Rick Grenell. Sometimes I confuse him with Glenn Greenwald. They have a lot in common. But as far as the elections, we're starting to get some cracks in the dam with the prosecution, or at least the search against Ilhan Omar. Maybe some traitorous incumbents will be taken down ahead of the election. And the pressure on California government employees to not allow illegals to vote is a sign of hope. We've been hoping for a major Trump crackdown on election fraud. Sure. We don't know for sure whether that's going to happen, but those are the cracks in the dam. And as far as Glenn Greenwald, and I'll let you comment on this, I think he's a North Korean spy.
1: I don't want to get into that. Glenn Greenwald, I don't know enough about that, so I wouldn't want to comment. When it comes to election integrity, of course, that's something that's very important as we head into the midterms, and I think it's been on everyone's list now. Here's the thing. When you bring up a situation like the raid of Ilhan Omar, and you may be like, oh, that shows some signs positivity. Remember that these things take a long time, months and months, months and years often. So do I think it could have a big effect on the election right now? I think maybe in the way that you don't want, which is look what happened when President Trump got arrested. It created a surge in people voting for President Trump. I believe that is a huge catalyst to him winning the election in 2024. However, that being said, it is beyond politics, hopefully. Hopefully it's not political. And you will see people who have caused this kind of chaos in the country be held accountable. Like you said, there are things happening. I don't want the polls have tightened significantly. So I don't want to, you know, just jump to that and say, you know, everyone was talking about what could be a landslide for the Democrats. It still very much could happen. We need to be very well aware what's happening. Sam, I appreciate your call. I want to quickly take Tom real quick. Tom, to wrap us up. Go ahead. You got about 30 seconds.
7: Yeah, real quick. I tell you what, all these problems are coming to the surface.
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7: This side gunslinger there, Cash Patel, love him. They're protecting our country, our world, our lives. So when you get all huffy over a temporary blimp and high gasoline, I understand it. I'm in California. We pay $2 more than everybody else.
1: Yeah, it's always wild there.
7: They're protecting us. They're protecting our lives. Give them a break.
1: Tom, I appreciate it. I'm cutting you off for time. Thanks for calling. And look, I think of all of the people who President Trump has picked and has had as his leadership, I look at Cash Patel as one of the ones I really have. I don't want to say surprised, cause I'm not surprised, but I've been pleased with a lot of the work they've done. So, Tom, I appreciate your comments, and I don't disagree. I think he's been someone who has been very good in that position and has brought a lot of rest to people who need it, you know, when there are these struggles. So I appreciate you calling in. That being said, we're going to wrap up today's show. Thank you, everyone, joining me today. Thanks to Rick. Thanks to Jeff. Thanks to everyone who watches and listens. I really appreciate it. We'll be back tomorrow with more on Seculo, but don't go anywhere. 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
14: We've got a chance for a few scattered showers the next few hours here as we get towards midday today. That'll clear out fairly quickly. High temperature this afternoon up about 79 degrees. Do expect some more rain, especially in southern New Jersey as we go overnight. Tomorrow morning, a low of 57, mostly sunny skies. We hit a high of 65 with partly cloudy skies by the end of the day. And then more rain starts coming for more places on Friday. I'm StormGuys.live meteorologist Stephen Parr.
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19: You believe what God has said. This is not some kind of nebulous faith. This is the faith that says, I have heard God speak and I believe it is true and I will obey.
20: Welcome to Grace to You with John MacArthur here on the Mission WMCA. Today we are continuing John's series on a faith that pleases God with a look at history's first example of a true believer, and that would be Abel. What lessons can you learn from Abel? How does your faith compare with his? Stick around. John will help you answer those questions from Hebrews chapter 11, a chapter often called the Hall of Faith. So turn in your Bible to the book of Hebrews or use the MacArthur Study Bible app and follow along with John MacArthur as he begins today's lesson.
19: We're going to return to our look at Hebrews chapter 11, Hebrews chapter 11, as we embark upon the study of the power of faith, a very foundational study in every sense. In fact, this chapter was written originally under the inspiration of the Holy Spirit to help some people who perhaps did not fully understand salvation by faith to understand it better. It was written to some Jews who constituted a congregation somewhere in Israel. They had come to faith in Christ, but perhaps didn't fully understand the reality of faith and the role that it has always played in salvation. And then, of course, the congregation also had some people there who were a part of the congregation hanging on the edges who had not yet embraced Christ fully, were still trying to consider this matter of salvation by faith. Look at verse 4. I'll read it to you. By faith, Abel offered to God a better sacrifice than Cain, through which he obtained the testimony that he was righteous, God testifying about his gifts or receiving his gifts, his sacrifice. And through faith, though he is dead, he still speaks. Here we meet the first man who came to God by faith. This is the man who is called Abel. The whole point of the chapter is to let the Jewish people know that salvation by faith is not something new. It is something very, very old. In fact, it goes all the way back to Abel. He is the first one who exercised faith in this way. Now, we look at this verse. It's just one verse, verse 4, and there are three progressive identifications here that are tied to Abel. First of all, he offered a more excellent sacrifice than Cain. Secondly, he obtained testimony that he was righteous, testimony from God who gave that testimony. And through faith, though he is dead, he still speaks. So he is a model of faith in the sacrifice that he brought. He is a model of faith in the righteousness he received, and he is a model of faith as a preacher of faith. Even though he is dead, he still speaks. You could call this a sermon from a dead man. Because he believed, he offered a better sacrifice. Because he offered a better sacrifice, God testified that this was evidence that he had been made righteous. Because he had been made righteous, declared righteous, he is for all ages a living voice, affirming the great truth of chapter 10, verse 38 of Habakkuk 2:4, the just shall live by faith. So let's look at those three things. He offered a better sacrifice. He was declared righteous by God. That's a better word than saying he was made righteous. He was actually declared righteous. There was evidence that there was more than just a declaration, but the declaration was complete as righteousness was imputed to his, credited to his account. And he then becomes a model of faith, a preacher of faith to all who know his testimony. Now, in order to see the elements that make up this model of faith, we have to go back to Genesis 4. So let's do that. Back to Genesis 4. We'll dig a little deeper into the story, which is told at the outset of this fourth chapter. And we'll go back to Hebrews as necessary. Chapter 4 begins, now the man, that would be Adam, knew his wife. The man knew his wife, Eve. I wish the translators had left that alone, because in the original it says he knew his wife, Eve. It doesn't say he had relations with her. Those are different words than the Hebrew words. Hebrew says he knew her. Obviously, what that means is that he had sexual relationships with her, but that's for the commentator, not for the translator. It's much better to leave the translation of the actual terms in place. So Adam did know his wife in an intimate way, and she conceived and gave birth to Cain. And she said, "I have gotten a man-child with the help of the Lord." Now here we're introduced to the first child born, whose name is Cain. Kana is the root of his name. It means to get, to get. "I have gotten a man-child." Pretty simple name, indicating that she had gotten a child. Remember now, Adam and Eve had been thrown out of the garden, but there was a promise given to them before they left, back in chapter 3, verse 15. "Behold," it says there, or rather it says, "and I will put enmity between you and the woman, and between your seed and her seed. He shall bruise you on the head, and you shall bruise him on the heel." This is the promise that the woman would have a seed who would bruise the serpent's head. The promise essentially is that the seed of the woman would come, defeat the enemy who had interrupted fellowship with God, and the implication is would then win back the right for men and women to have fellowship with God. The seed of the woman would be used for reconciliation, restoration, and recovery. So before God ever acted in judgment, God displayed mercy. Before he banished sinners from Eden, he gave them this blessed promise that a woman would have a son who would crush the serpent's head and bring about reconciliation, the very restoration of fellowship that had been forfeited through Satan. Satan had brought the fall of man. God promises that one will come to bring about the fall of Satan. There would come the seed of the woman. This is a prophecy concerning Jesus Christ, of course, and the virgin birth, because no woman ever had a seed. The seed is in the man. The seed of a woman is a very, very unique promise that there would be a woman who would have in her a seed. We know that to be Mary, and the seed being our Lord Jesus Christ, the Son of God. But I'm sure Eve didn't understand all the full implications of that, and it's very possible that when she was pregnant, she assumed that this was the fulfillment of that prophecy. This was the one who would be the seed of the woman who would crush the serpent's head. The reason we think that could be true is because when the son was born, she gave him the name Cain. The name Cain. "I have gotten," or another way to translate that, "he is here," some commentators suggest. So she may have been thinking, "he's here. I've gotten the promised seed." Didn't happen to be true, did it? Far from it. Cain turned out to be the first criminal. Cain turned out to be the first murderer. And Adam and Eve, of course, could never produce the ultimate deliverer. The ultimate deliverer had to be God, and that's why the only one who could fulfill this would be the virgin-born Son of God, conceived by the Holy Spirit, carried in the womb of Mary, none other than the Holy Child, the Lord Jesus Christ. So it wasn't Cain after all. Although she may have thought this was the one that was promised. Again, verse 2, "she gave birth to his brother Abel." Again, Abel is an interesting name to give to a child. It really reflects a simple word. It's the word breath, breath. Certainly, metaphorically, it would mean brief, weak. and sometimes is translated that way. It is the word Hebel. And it's a fitting name, for this man's life was, like James said, a vapor that appears for a little time and vanishes away. It was but a breath. Job spoke of life, Job 7:16, as but a breath. The psalmist in Psalm 144:4 speaks of life as but a breath, and Abel is a model of that. His life was just a very, very brief breath. Abel, it says in verse 2, was a keeper of flocks. That word flocks is big enough to include other than sheep. Cain, on the other hand, was a tiller of the ground. So we could conclude one was in animal husbandry, the other was in farming. Both were sinners. Both were conceived by fallen parents, Adam and Eve. Both were born after the fall. Both were born outside the garden. And this is human being number 3 and 4. The third and fourth people to live on the earth. And I just want to remind you that they are functioning in the full capacities of full humanity. Say, why are you saying that? I just want you to know that they weren't missing links. It's amazing how evolutionists and even so-called Christians tamper with the account of the book of Genesis and deny that Adam and Eve are real people, or that Cain and Abel are real people, as we would know them, real human beings as we would know them. But they would like us to believe that they are some form of our animal ancestry. It has been suggested that Genesis can't possibly be true. You can't trust the book of Genesis because the first man, Adam, and the first woman, Eve, would be blubbering, barbarous, animal-like oafs. They would be incapable of developing tools or skills. They would be living by wild berries and perhaps killing animals or ripping them apart for food. They would be going around banging into each other, grunting and saying, ugh, while the man would be smacking the woman in the head with a rock and dragging her off to a cave by the hair. However, that is utterly incompatible with the text of Scripture, which tells us that in 6 days God created everything, and He created it good, and He created it complete. And Adam, of course, was eminently intelligent. He was intelligent enough that he could, according to chapter 2, verse 16, eat from anything in the garden. And in order to make that wonderful food supply everything it should be, verse 15 says he had the ability to cultivate the garden and to keep it. He was also intelligent enough to name every single animal that God created with a name that was in some measure consistent with that form of life. Now, these are intelligent beings, fully human. In fact, I'm convinced that they were far more intelligent than we are. I mean, the accumulated effects of the fall over these thousands of years since Adam has to be a diminishing effect. The law of entropy says everything's breaking down. Evil men grow worse and worse. We probably have diminished brain faculties. What do they tell us? That the most erudite person uses less than 10% of his or her brain? What in the world are we doing wasting the other 90%? And perhaps in this culture, people are using about 1% of it. We're watching the dumbing down, the intentional dumbing down of culture, humanity. But it's very likely that they were extremely intelligent. When you stop to think about the fact that those people lived to be almost 1,000 years old, their accumulated knowledge would be beyond our comprehension. Beyond our comprehension. Knowledge accumulated by years and years of experience, empirical, pragmatic experience. These two sons lived in a civilized home. These two sons had the knowledge of tools. They could domesticate and care for animals, slay animals, provide food, make sure they perpetuated their herds, flocks. They had the skill to make tools and to plant and harvest and grind and produce grain and make food products. That takes us then to verses 3 and 4, which is where we get into the real story. So it came about in the course of time. Literally, it says, at the end of days. And it's a kind of definite expression, and I'll comment on that in a minute. It came about in the course of time that Cain brought an offering to the Lord of the fruit of the ground. Abel, on his part, also brought of the firstlings of his flock and of their fat portions. And the Lord had regard for Abel and for his offering. Now, the testimony of Hebrews chapter 11 and verse 4 is that Abel is a model of faith. He is a model of faith. And now we're coming to where that obedient act of faith occurred. He comes to worship God, and he worships appropriately, demonstrating faith. That is what Hebrews 11:4 says. He, by faith, offered a better sacrifice. Before we look at the reason that is an act of faith, let's kind of back up a little bit and get the full picture. In regard to the act of worship that is described here, there are some components to it that I think are very interesting. First, there was a place where God was to be worshiped. There was a place. So it came about in the course of time that Cain brought an offering to the Lord. And Abel also brought his offering. They brought an offering to the Lord. There had to have been a place identified. Where exactly is this place? We don't know. We know they are somewhere east of the Garden of Eden, verse 24 of chapter 3, and they are kept out of the Garden of Eden. Having been expelled from the garden, however, God has established a place. I guess you could say this is the first mercy seat. The first mercy seat. You know, it may well have been that it is being described to us in verse 24. He stationed the cherubim and the flaming sword, which turned every direction to guard to the way to the tree of life. It may well have been that on the east edge of Eden, where the Lord set up the cherubim with the flaming sword, was the mercy seat, was the place of meeting. Maybe the sword, the flaming sword, was the symbol of divine presence. Maybe that's where they went, and God had provided an altar there. But somewhere, that's the likeliest place, God had provided a place where the sinner could meet him. It is interesting that there was also a time for worship. Verse 3 gives a very specific phrase. It came about in the course of time, at the end of days. Perhaps it was the end of a certain week or the end of a certain month, a certain set day for atonement to be made. God is a God of order. And apparently he had prescribed a specific period of time for them to come to the mercy seat, to the place where they would meet God and offer their sacrifices. So there is a place and there is a time and there is a way. There is a way to worship. Abel understood the way and obeyed it. On his part, in verse 4, he brought the firstlings of his flock and of their fat portions, and the Lord had regard for Abel and for his offering. On the other hand, but for Cain, who, according to verse 3, had brought an offering to the Lord of the fruit of the ground, he felt no regard. So there is a place and there is a time which God has identified as the time of atonement. And there is a way to worship. God is to be approached only by sacrifice. These two sons of Adam and Eve had been definitely instructed that there was a place and there was a time and there was a way. How would Abel have known to bring an animal sacrifice if it had not been revealed? And why was Cain rejected when he brought other than that, if it was not an act of self-will and disobedience? Neither Cain nor Abel could have known anything about sacrifice unless God had revealed that to them. And when Hebrews 11:4 says, by faith Abel offered an acceptable sacrifice, faith in what? Faith in the revelation of God. Faith comes by hearing, does it not? You believe what God has said. This is not some kind of nebulous faith. This is the faith that says, I have heard God speak and I believe it is true and I will obey. It was not a whim. It was not a self-styled sacrifice. He had been told by God that God required a sacrifice. He believed that, and he evidenced his faith by obeying God's revealed will. And that is why he is a model of faith. He heard the truth. He believed the truth. He obeyed the truth. He worshiped the way God had ordained worship to be done.
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28: They come up with a little sinister plan. They said, okay, you guys call for Paul in the morning to be drilled a little bit more on some stuff, but on the way, we'll lie in wait. And we're going to take him and kill him.
29: Pastor Brett Metter with assurance that it's the Lord's purpose that prevails.
28: But when Paul's sister's son heard of their lying in wait, this little boy goes into the castle where Paul's in prison and says, hey, these guys are going to lie in wait and try to kill you. I overheard them. I love how little children are included in God's plan.

0: After his arrest, Paul was shuffled between the Sanhedrin and Roman government officials, uncertain what to do with him. While at the same time, a group of Jews were conspiring to ambush and kill him. However, miraculously, their plot is thwarted, allowing Paul to fulfill God's purposes. In today's Word, Pastor Brett Metter marvels at Paul's trust in the Lord through it all.
1: Paul finds himself often in jail. He's been imprisoned several times since we've met Paul. He didn't do anything wrong, but Paul's going to spend a lot of time behind bars during this last season of his life. So we left off, we saw, Paul arrested, beaten by the Jews on the Temple Mount, then taken into custody by the Roman guards, interrogated for just a second, tied up and was about to be scourged or whipped. And remember, Paul said, "I'm a Roman." And then the Romans freaked out and turned him over to the Sanhedrin. And that's really where we pick it up here in chapter 23. Let's pick it up in verse 11. "And the night following, the Lord stood by him and said, 'Be of good cheer, Paul.'" He's had a pretty rough night. He's been punched in the face, beaten, almost torn limb to limb. And now he's sitting in a jail cell and the Lord shows up next to him. You got to love that Jesus is right next to him. I think it was an appearance of Jesus. I wouldn't die on that battlefield. Maybe it was just a glow or something. God standing next to him. I don't know exactly what that means. But in the Bible, there's a lot of examples where Jesus shows up, not only in the New Testament, but in the Old Testament. What is that called when you see that in the Old Testament? Christophany or a theophany. Some people call it different things. So interesting. "Well, be of good cheer, Paul, for as thou hast testified of me in Jerusalem, so must thou bear witness also at Rome." You say, why is that good news? Because he's going to survive Jerusalem. He's going to live through this and make it out of Jerusalem. The reason I point that out is it's not looking good for him to leave Jerusalem alive at this point. Everybody wants Paul dead, except for a tiny little handful of Jews that said hi to him for 10 seconds at the beginning, if you remember. Everybody else wants Paul dead now. And he's in jail with the Romans, but it's looking bleak, especially when you read on. In verse 12, it says, "And when it was day, certain of the Jews banded together and bound themselves under a curse," sort of like a pact or a contract, "saying that they would neither eat nor drink until they had killed Paul." And then verse 13, "And they were more than 40, which made this conspiracy or covenant. And they came to the chief priests and elders and said, 'We have bound ourselves under a great curse that we will eat nothing until we have slain Paul.'" So these guys are serious about this. Now, some of you are like, so what? They're doing intermittent fasting, whatever. That's not exactly what's going on here. These guys are literally saying, "We will not eat." Do you think they're serious about that? What if they start to starve? You have to understand, this is a serious thing in Bible times for Jews to make this sort of a covenant or pact. "We're not going to eat or drink," they said. And there's more than 40 of these guys that said this until we see Paul dead. That means at all costs, we need to kill Paul. This was a thing in the Old Testament times and in the New Testament times. It's interesting to me, this is sort of an interesting vow to make here, sort of a weird vow, not eating or drinking. How's this going to turn out for them? Well, if you know, they're going to not eat and drink for a long time. I kind of wonder how this worked out for them because it was such a grave kind of thing. Let me show you an Old Testament example of this. Would you keep your finger here in Acts 23 and go with me to 1 Samuel chapter 14. Go to the Old Testament real quick. 1 Samuel chapter 14. Saul, the evil king of Israel by this time, was not doing well in battle against the Philistines. And Jonathan, Saul's son, is out there doing well in battle. Jonathan's like the hero, Saul's the loser. But let's read, it's 1 Samuel 14:24. It says, "And the men of Israel were distressed that day, for Saul had adjured the people, saying, 'Cursed be the man that eateth any food until evening, that I may be avenged of mine enemies.' So none of the people tasted any food." Can I just say, dumb. That is the dumbest thing you can do. You're a king and you say, "Guys, I need you to fight good, so we're not going to eat any food." They're going to go out there, weak, having to fight these battles. Dumb, really dumb. verse 25, it says, and they of the land came to a wood, and there was honey upon the ground. Just honey laying there on the ground. And when the people were come to the wood, behold, the honey dropped. But no man put his hand to his mouth, for the people feared the oath. But Jonathan, verse 27, heard not when his father charged the people with the oath. Wherefore he put forth the end of the rod that was in his hand and dipped it in the honeycomb and put his hand to his mouth, and his eyes were enlightened. I love that scripture. Have you ever felt that way? You're just dying because you're hungry and you're just feeling weak, and then you eat something delicious and suddenly your eyes are enlightened. You feel your life returning to yourself. So Jonathan, he's there eating the honey. And then verse 28, then answered one of the people and said, thy father straightly charged the people with an oath, saying, cursed be the man that eateth any food this day. And the people were faint. Then said Jonathan, my father hath troubled the land. See, I pray you, how mine eyes have been enlightened because I tasted of a little of this honey. How much more if haply the people had eaten freely today of the spoil of their enemies, which they found, for had there not been now a much greater slaughter among the Philistines? And they smote the Philistines that day from Michmash to Ajalon, and the people were very faint. And the people flew upon the spoil and took the sheep, oxen, calves, and slew them on the ground, and the people did eat them with the blood. Well, as it goes on, Saul finally finds out what Jonathan did. Look at verse 43. And then Saul said to Jonathan, tell me what thou hast done. And Jonathan told him and said, I did but taste a little honey with the end of the rod that was in my hand, and lo, I must die. And Saul answered, God do so and more also, for thou shalt surely die, Jonathan. Does this sound like a sane guy saying, sorry, son, you had a little smidge of honey when I cursed everybody that's going to eat. So sorry, you got to die. Yep, you're right. Well, that just shows how crazy Saul was by this time. He lost his marbles when he left the Lord. Well, what happens later on is the people jump in and spare Jonathan's life and say, no, we're not going to let you kill your son, Jonathan, King Saul. We're not going to let that happen. Thank the Lord for that. Now, notice this vow was stupid. And also, one of the things the Jews knew, that if you make a vow, you are supposed to keep it. And the Jews, to this day, when they make a vow, it means more than us. Well, Brett, how do you know that? Ecclesiastes 5:5-7. Better it is that thou should not vow a vow than thou shouldest vow and not pay. Suffer not thy mouth to cause thy flesh to sin, neither say there before the angel that it was an error. Wherefore should God be angry at thy voice and destroy the work of thy hands? What does God do? If you break your vow, he destroys the work of your hands. For in the multitude of dreams and many words, there are also diverse vanities. But fear thou God. Now, this is the main crux. Better to not vow a vow than to vow something and then not follow through. Well, these men in Acts, the reason I share that Old Testament story is because you might say, well, those poor guys, I guess they're going to have to break their vow. When I get to heaven, I'm going to find out what happened to these guys. Did they really just start eating when Paul got shipped off to Rome? We don't know, but I just wanted you to get the sense that's a serious thing that they made. But are they going to try to kill him? Well, yeah, that's where we pick it up in verse 14. It says there, they came to the priests and the elders and said, we have bound ourselves under a great curse, that we will have nothing to eat till we have slain Paul. Verse 15, now therefore, you with the council signify to the chief captain that he bring him down unto you tomorrow, as though he would inquire something more perfectly concerning him. And we, or ever he come near, are ready to kill him. Now, what's going on? They come up with a little sinister plan. They said, okay, you guys call for Paul in the morning to come back in to be drilled a little bit more on some stuff. But on the way, we'll lie in wait and we're going to hide these 40 plus guys and we're going to take them and kill them. And they thought, good plan. But then what happens? This is great. Verse 16. And when Paul's sister's son, that's Paul's nephew, and he is a little boy. We know that by later text here. When Paul's sister's son heard of their lying in wait, he went and entered into the castle, Antonia's fortress, and told Paul. So this little boy goes into the castle where Paul's in prison and says, hey, these guys are going to lie in wait and try to kill you. I overheard them. Where did he hear this? I don't know. The little kid was somewhere where it was an earshot of the plan. I don't know how he heard it, but he heard it. But I do want to say this. I think it was God. I think God is the one who allowed the little kid. Their plan leaks, but it gets all the way to Paul. So it's not a coincidence that Paul's nephew, you know, hears this. It's God orchestrating this. And so this little kid is used. How many times in the Bible does God use little children? It's really kind of cool, really, when you think about it. I think we sometimes don't allow little kids to be used when God says, I can use little kids. I'm so thankful that when I was a kid, they let me teach Sunday school at 12 years old. They probably didn't know I was 12, but I got to start early doing stuff in ministry, and I'm really thankful for that. But David slew Goliath. Samuel was called into ministry at a young age. Miriam, as a child, rescued her brother Moses out of the river. Josiah was 8 years old when he began to reign, and he was a good king that served the Lord. There was the little boy with the 5 loaves and the 2 fish that led to the

Blessed is he who is the son of David. And then the Pharisee said, do you guys hear what these children say? And Jesus said unto those guys, yep. Have you never read out of the mouth of babes and sucklings? Hath thou perfected praise? So Jesus quotes that. The Lord uses little children. Don't forget that. I love that in the Bible. So how do we know he was a kid and not just a young man? Because you might think that. Well, we get a little more here in verse 17. It says, then Paul called one of the centurions unto him and said, bring this young man unto the chief captain, for he hath a certain thing to tell him. So he took him and brought him to the chief captain and said, Paul the prisoner called me unto him and prayed me to bring this young man unto thee who hath something to say to thee. Then the chief captain took him by the hand. So he's a little guy. Took him by the hand and went with him aside privately and asked him, what is it that thou want to tell me? And he said, the Jews have agreed to desire thee that thou wouldest bring down Paul tomorrow into the council, as though they would inquire somewhat of him more perfectly. But do not thou yield unto them, for their lie in wait for him of them more than 40 men, which have bound themselves with an oath, and that they would not eat nor drink till they have killed him. And now they are ready, looking for a promise from thee. So the chief captain then let the young man depart and charged him, see thou tell no man that thou hast showed these things to me. It's interesting how Paul is able to see the kid in Antonia's fortress, but he's also able to tell the guys, the guards, hey, let this little kid, he's got something to tell. And they kind of do what Paul says, which is kind of interesting. I think that's the grace of God. But now this leader knows, oh man, we can't just haul Paul out tomorrow. These guys are all lying in wait and more riots and more problems for me. So what does he do? How does he fix the problem? Well, Claudius Lysias listens to what he says. And so check it out. Verse 23, it says, and he called unto him two centurions saying, make ready 200 soldiers to go to Caesarea, and horsemen 70, and spearmen 200 at the third hour of the night, which is like 9:00 p.m. And provide them beasts that they may set Paul on and bring him safe to Felix, the governor. And he wrote a letter after this manner. We'll get to that in a second. So, you know, here's Paul in prison. 40 guys are going to lie in wait, ready to kill him. But the Romans say, we got to get this guy out of here. You know, I told you Paul was in big trouble. He was there. The Jews wanted to kill him. Everybody doesn't like him. The Romans were going to scourge him. But isn't it interesting when you have big problems? Would you agree Paul has big problems here? He's got big problems. But like we as Christians like to reiterate, we have a big God, don't we? I've seen that where, you know, I just think, oh, I'm going down. It's not going to work. This is going to go really badly. And then the Lord just shows up. How many times does the Lord flex his mighty arm and show us that he's in control? This is a great example of that. You think, wow, there's 40 guys, more than 40 guys that want to kill Paul. But if you think about it, how many soldiers did just Claudius Lysias just employ for Paul's escort? Well, if you missed it on the King James, 470 soldiers. 200 soldiers that were spearmen, 70 horsemen, 200 regular soldiers, 470 in all. And he set Paul on a horse, which he doesn't even need to walk. He's on a horse, which usually the horse was a place of honor in those days. But it seems that the wording here is that he's on a horse. And they're going to escort Paul away from Jerusalem back to Caesarea. Now, why Caesarea? Because Caesarea was the main hub of Roman rule. Caesarea was the capital city of that area for the Romans. And Felix was the guy who was large and in charge. Claudius Lysias answers to Felix. Now, before we kind of get into that, who is this Felix guy? Well, he's in a similar place that Pontius Pilate was in, but maybe even more in charge. Some people believe he was actually one of Pontius Pilate's later successors. His full name was Antonius Felix, 4th Roman procurator of Judah province in 52 to 60 AD. Now, the thing that's interesting about this guy, Felix, he was once a slave. He was a slave who was then made a free man by Antonia. Do you remember I already used that word Antonia? What was that in? Antonia's fortress. What was that fortress? It was the Roman fortress in Jerusalem named after Antonia, who was Emperor Claudius's mother, okay?

0: So Antonia, Emperor Claudius' mother, turned Felix from a slave to being large and in charge. So something happened where Felix was a low life, nobody, nothing. But Antonia, Emperor Claudius' mother, said, "You shall be a prefect." So they sent him to Caesarea. Kind of interesting. So with that said, Tacitus, who is a Roman historian, kind of like Josephus, he wrote about Felix in his ancient writings. He says this: "Felix was the master of cruelty, powers of a king, but spirit of a slave." That's what they said about him. "He was a scoundrel who exploited political situations, encouraged conflicts, confiscated any loot available. During his rule, the countryside became anarchy. The mountains of Judea ran rampant with guerrilla fighters. He was hated by virtually everyone." So Paul's headed over to see Felix. Good times. Now, here's the letter. We're about to read the letter written to Felix from Claudius Lysias. And it's right here. It says he wrote a letter after this manner. Verse 26. "Claudius Lysias unto the most excellent governor Felix, sending greeting. This man was taken of the Jews and should have been killed of them. Then I came with an army and rescued him, having understood that he was a Roman. When I would have known the cause whereof they accused him, I brought him forth to their council." Now pause for a second. Did you notice that Claudius Lysias left something out of the story? He left conveniently out, "We bound him up and we were going to scourge him." They didn't say that. Why did they not say that? That would have got him in big trouble. So they kind of left that part out of the story. "We helped him. We came to his rescue. It was awesome." But he left out the part where they were going to scourge him, because that would have got him in trouble. I think that's funny. Well, verse 29, "He brought him to their council," verse 29, "whom I perceived to be accused of questions of their law, but to have nothing laid to his charge worthy of death or bonds. And when it was told me how that the Jews laid wait for the man, I sent straightway to thee and gave commandment to his accusers also to say before thee what they had against him. Farewell." Now, what's this all about? He's yours. Tag, bye. That's what he's doing. Claudius Lysias is just kind of going, "Man, I don't want anything to do with this. He's your problem now." So at 9 o'clock at night, 470 soldiers escort Paul on a horse to Caesarea. And we'll find out, Paul's going to remain here for a couple of years in his life. His dwelling in Caesarea here is not going to ever really be biblically clear of what kind of environment he's in. Does he have jail? Does he get to walk around freely? Does he have guards stuck with him? Not sure if he was chained up or in prison or free to move around, just told not to leave town. We don't really know. But he was stuck there. So Caesarea is on the Mediterranean Sea. And so we keep reading here, verse 31. "Then the soldiers, as it was commanded them, took Paul and brought him by night to Antipatris. On the morrow, they left the horsemen to go with them and return to the castle." So they went back to Antonia's fortress. "Who, when they came to Caesarea, were delivered the epistle to the governor, presented Paul also before him." So Felix gets the letter and Paul is presented before Felix. "And when the governor had read the letter, he asked of what province he was, and he understood that he was of Cilicia." Verse 35, he says, "I will hear thee," said he, "when thine accusers are also come." And he commanded him to be kept in Herod's judgment hall. What is that? We don't really know. Now, when we go to Caesarea, there is a palace that Herod built. And it's kind of interesting because the judgment hall might be the palace of Herod. And they had a downstairs that was at the sea level. You see the foundation of Herod's palace still in the water of the Mediterranean Sea. So they believe it was like their basement was a swimming pool in the Mediterranean Sea. It was a fancy palace. Some believe that's where Paul had to hang out. Maybe there. Not really sure. So this horrible guy, Felix, that I just told you about, what's he going to do to Paul the Apostle? What's he going to do? The answer, we'll pick it up in chapter 24.
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0: Lord, this story reminds us of how powerful you are. While men will rage and get upset about politics and about what's going on spiritually or even politically, the Romans, the Jews, it seemed that Paul was doomed, Lord, in this story. But how thankful we are, Lord, that you are bigger than all the problems we ever face. And when you want Paul to get somewhere safe, you can give him 470 soldiers to escort him to safety. Lord, we know that there's an appointment for each one of us to die. But we also know that that appointment is not going to happen until you want it to happen. So I pray that we'd walk in confidence, putting our trust in you. Lord, not being afraid of the circumstances we're in. Help us to keep our eyes on your son, Jesus, the author, the perfecter of our faith. We see Paul being battered around by these people and not even really getting a word in edgewise. And yet you still have words for him to share all the way to Rome. So help us not to be weary in well-doing. You tell us in due season we'll reap a harvest if we faint not. So would you strengthen your church? Lord, for those that are in difficulties, challenging circumstances, Lord, may they remember this story, how you are in fact in control and nothing's too hard for you. May we keep our eyes on you, Lord. Give us strength. And when our spirit is willing, but our flesh is weak, would you intervene? And by the power of your spirit, give us faith to put our trust in you. So we ask these things knowing, Lord, you've heard our prayer and we thank you. In Jesus' name, amen.
1: Amen. Pastor Brett Metter here on Today's Word. And that's all the time we have. Next time, Pastor Brett will share the Apostle Paul preaching a powerful 3-point sermon to the Judean governor, Felix. 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
12: Breaking news this hour at Town Hall. I'm Bob Agnew in Washington. President Trump set to visit two states today as he campaigns ahead of midterm elections.
13: Trump begins his day in Las Vegas before heading to Bullhead City, Arizona, for a rally where Congressman Andy Biggs, the Republican nominee in the state's governor's race, will also be speaking. He then heads to Kalispell, Montana, for a second rally with congressional candidate Aaron Flint. Trump's midterm blitz will continue with future stops planned in Kentucky, Kansas, North Carolina, and elsewhere. I'm Mark Mayfield.
12: It was a vice presidential rally in Texas that drew attention on Tuesday. Willie Nelson has more.
14: Vice President J.D. Vance mocked Texas Democratic Senate candidate James Tallarico during a stop in Tyler, Texas. After a supporter shouted, "I love you," the vice president answered, "I love you," in a platonic way and then added, "I'm the vice president, not James Tallarico." Vance has repeatedly criticized Tallarico's past comments claiming six genders and that God is non-binary. Tallarico has since said he missed the mark on some of those statements. Willie Nelson, Washington.
12: The Vatican says Pope Leo spent a peaceful night at Rome's Gemelli Hospital after having a growth removed from his right lung.
15: Adenocarcinoma, the most common form of lung cancer, making up about 80% of all cases, tends to spread more slowly compared to other cancers. It's generally found in smokers, though not uncommon among non-smokers.
12: There's Daniel Hamanjan reporting. The World Health Organization turning its attention toward the dangers of lead exposure for children.
16: The WHO is urging countries to take action to prevent lead exposure ahead of International Lead Poisoning Prevention Week. The organization says lead poisoning contributes to more than 3.5 million deaths worldwide each year. Next week, the agency is expected to present a global lead mitigation plan and practical guidance to identify priority sources of exposure. Rich Thomason reporting.
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0: 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It's Kevin McCullough, Monday through Friday, on That Kevin Show. And now, from the Connors and Sullivan Broadcast Studios, the man who is not what he wants to be, but is way grateful that he's not who he used to be, here,
1: so glad to have you with us. It's Kevin McCullough. It's That Kevin Show, thatkevinshow.com, for all things associated, including your chance to help us liberate some human slaves this holiday season, give them a Christmas present that they will truly enjoy freedom for the rest of their life. 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It doesn't happen. That's what we were told. It never happens. The people that say it happens, we're told we have to believe that there's some sort of weird conspiratorial crazy nut jobs that shouldn't be allowed to be out in public, much less speaking about things like vote fraud. But we've been told that fraudulent voting in America never happens. And in 2020, if you said that you had a question about the election, how basically an invalid could get 81 million votes miraculously, if you raised any questions about it at all, you were canceled, you were shown the door, you were told that you wouldn't be accepted in good company anymore because you were not necessarily accepting of the explanation as it was given. We're told that all the time. It doesn't happen. That's what we've been told for years. Illegal voting in America? That's a myth. Fairy tale. Bedtime story conservatives just tell themselves after losing. Anyone who asked about it got a pat on the head and a diagnosis. Well, then the Department of Justice went looking. And they've just revealed their findings in the last week. DOJ has charged 64 foreign nationals in roughly 5 weeks, across 17 states, illegal voting, fraudulent registration, basically election crimes of every flavor. And that's just the recent batch. Since earlier in the year, the count is 104. For something that never happens, it sure seems to keep happening. Minnesota leads the pack. They've got 11 defendants. Then you've got Pennsylvania with 10. New Jersey and California and Florida all have 4 apiece. But it's not really a partisan issue. There are some people in Louisiana and Texas that have also been flagged. And look at the actual cases. In Emmaus, Pennsylvania, a Filipino national named Evelyn Miller has already pleaded guilty to voting in the 2024 presidential election. Guilty, not alleged. She pled guilty. In Philadelphia County, prosecutors say a Haitian national filed 8 voter registration applications. 8. And then he voted in 2022. In Minnesota, a green card holder from Ghana is accused of claiming citizenship and voting in this year's primary in August. In Louisiana, in Cotton Valley, a woman who ran for mayor in 2024 has been indicted for registering Jamaican nationals and swearing they were citizens. And then those citizens voted for president and for mayor. This was a candidate for public office that was organizing the tomfoolery. You can't make this up. Now, I know someone's going to say there's Kev, 64 cases in a country of 150 million voters. So what? Well, ask Iowa. In 2020, Iowa's second congressional district was decided by 6 votes. Not 6,000, not 600, 6 votes. The Justice Department says it's now bringing more than twice that many election fraud cases every week. for those of you that were educated in public school, let me tell, that's 12 cases a week that they're bringing. The Justice Department is filing 12 election fraud cases every week. Ask New Jersey, where 2023 municipal races in Caldwell, Atlantic Highlands, and Bogota were each decided by 4-6 votes. It's the same state, by the way, that later admitted that 6,600 people who told the motor vehicle agency they were not citizens got registered to vote anyway. 400 of them actually voted. Did those ballots flip anything? I don't know. But when the margin is 6, a handful isn't a rounding error. A handful is the whole ballgame. It's kind of like counterfeit money. One fake $20 bill doesn't crash the economy, but every one of them steals a little value from the honest 20 that's in your wallet. Your vote is basically the currency of free people. Counterfeit votes cheapen it for everybody. Make it value less. And then there's the other side of the ledger, which isn't who votes, but who counts the votes. In Georgia, in 2020, in the presidential race, the state came down to 12,000 votes, okay? For the whole state of Georgia, 12,000 votes was the differential. Last December, in Fulton County, which is the county that houses Atlanta, it's the biggest county in the state, last December, in Fulton County, they admitted to the state election board that it had certified roughly 315,000 votes without the poll worker signature that state rules require on tabulator tapes. So they turn in these tapes. There's 315,000 votes on them. And for whatever reason, the person that should have been verifying those and signing the verification signature on the tapes just didn't do it. 315,000 votes, just no signature. Why were the rules for every other county followed? And here they just skipped them in the biggest county in the state in a race that was that tight. And why did it take 5 years and a private citizen basically digging through records to drag it all into the light to begin with? Friends, none of this is about having any view of immigrants, especially lawful ones. Many of the people charged in these crimes are greenholders who may have been on their way to citizenship, but will probably lose it. Some likely after being told that checking the box was no big deal, but that's the real tragedy here. There's a side that encouraged the stealing, that encouraged the theft, that encouraged the fraudulent voting, and they were told it was no big deal. They went along with it, and now they may lose their opportunity to stay here. So yes, and good on the DOJ. Keep going. Legal elections are the only fair elections, and that legality is worth maintaining. It's worth fighting for. Friends, I've said it many times over the past several election cycles. Our ability to sovereignly decide in a fair and honest election is the only thing that keeps America, America. Let's make sure in November we have only free and legal votes being counted. Kevin McCullough, coming right back. Don't go away.
2: The world has never had more information, and somehow we've never been more confused. Everybody has an opinion about how you should live, how to build a marriage, how to raise a family, how to think about money, sex, identity, truth, purpose, even God. But imagine walking into a kitchen, throwing away the recipe, and then wondering why the meal doesn't taste right. 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We've rejected God's recipe, substituted our own ingredients, and then wondered why so much of our culture feels broken. 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And right now, I want to give you chapter one absolutely free. 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That's Jason, W-A-R-M-A-N, jasonwarman.com. The recipe hasn't changed. It's time to recover the flavor.
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1: The Wednesday edition. We are talking about all things related to life in terms of what's going on in the news and other things. We will cover that on the show today. It's That Kevin Show, thatkevinshow.com. But before we get to any of that, we're going to take some time to think deeply about being rooted and being grounded in kind of the biblical framework of what life should be. And along those lines, at this time each day, we ask a big question. How do we live? How do we live in light of a culture that may dislike God, have no use for his word, and really doesn't appreciate people that say that they need those things in their life? How do we go about that? And the challenge then becomes, will we be, consistent and persistent in the life that we have, to live, by those principles? And so we take this time out. We get into scripture. We have shepherds that come and help us. And Jason Warman is back with us. Now you hear him on a daily basis on this show, from Anchorage, Alaska to Miami Beach and from, San Diego to Kennebunkport. Jason, people hear your 60-second commentaries and messages each day, which we're very grateful for. But you are a full-time pastor. Coast Life is your home base. And this book is really an outgrowth of what God's been doing in your life in these last couple of years. So thank you for sharing it with us. We're talking about God's Cookbook. That's the name of the book. And it's out now. It just came out, Recovering the Flavor of Faith in a Saltless Age. And we talked about those two ingredients already. Salt, the ingredient that we're supposed to include, and leaven, the one we're warned not to include. And we're putting some flavor to that salt today, Jason. What are we talking about?
9: Yeah, we've been talking about salt being the Christian values, morals, truths that God has given us in his word through Jesus. And then, leaven is the false ideology. This human thinking will never rival divine thought. And you just see so much human thinking kind of contaminating our ideology. And probably there's no greater arena where that happens in our modern culture than on the idea of love. And so I wanted to talk about the idea of what is the salt of love, something that's so confused. And Paul says this, Romans 12:9, he said, let love be genuine, abhor what is evil, hold fast to what is good. And I love that he puts these three things together. He's like, hey, we need to have genuine love. And I think we see such a false version, a fake version of what it means to love. But he goes, hey, abhor what is evil. In the Greek, it even goes beyond hate, but that's kind of the modern understanding. So I'll just say let love be genuine, hate what's evil. And if you do those two things, then the outworking of that is that you'll hold on to what is good. Mm-hmm. And we need to understand love has definitions. The old Foreigner song says, I want to know what love is. And I think that's probably the theme or the soundtrack of a generation, is trying to figure out how to be loving. Because if we're charitable towards people, I really do think a lot of people are genuine in wanting to be loving people, and especially many Christians. They want to love like Jesus loved. They want to be a kind person, a loving person. But the problem is we've allowed leaven to contaminate our understanding of love instead of letting the salt of Scripture define what God's love is for us. And when it comes to love, God has a recipe. And what's happening is a lot of people are finding a duplicate or a mock version of love, and their Gucci purse only has one C instead of two C's, and it's like that they got the dupe version that's not the real thing. And we're not trying to duplicate something that's earthly. We're trying to duplicate what God has given us. And I really believe a lot of people have fallen into a false label of love, because we define love by going, hey, love is love.
1: Well,
9: you can't define a word with a word.
1: No.
9: And just because something carries the label doesn't mean, and that's why I think leaven is so deceptive, is because it doesn't show up like, hey, this is false, this is fake, this is poison. We go, hey, this is love, and then there is a really poor definition of love. We were watching my wife and I were watching the documentary on the Tylenol murders that happened many years ago, and people would go to they'd have a headache, they'd go to the cabinet, and they would grab a bottle of Tylenol, not recognizing that somebody had put poison inside the Tylenol bottles, and what they thought they were taking to heal them was actually killing them. And I think so many people, labels matter. You can't, what the ingredients are, it matters. And so what people are doing is they're longing for acceptance. They're longing for good values. They're longing for this stuff. And somebody goes, hey, here's love. And they gobble it up, not realizing it's contaminated with leaven, and it's poisoning their ideology and their worldview. And the Bible gives us definitions, the love of God. We can't even fathom the breadth, the length, the height, the depth of the love of God, Paul tells us. And what we find is the cultural idea of love is very shallow. And God's love is, first of all, it's faithfulness, it's commitment, it's self-sacrifice, And then the big one is it's covenantal. Like even obviously we understand it as Christians in the context of marriage, but I think we're covenanted to friendships. I think we're covenanted to churches and relationships. Like I think there's a third part. That's why the scripture says a threefold cord is not easily broken. When you recognize that God is in the midst of our relationships, it's not just me and another person. We're trying to honor God in all of our relationships. And the Bible gives us the clearest picture of love, and that's Jesus on the cross. Mm-hmm. Like he was establishing a new covenant. He was surrendering his will. It was self-sacrificial. He was offering redemption. He was fulfilling God's plan. And so we have a bad model of what love is. But even on the cross, Jesus exemplified love when, you know, there were two sinners that railed on him, but one of them finds repentance. Jesus said, "Today you will be with me in paradise." And what it gives us this understanding is Jesus saved him on the cross, not from the cross. Hmm. Like he fully paid the price for the crimes that he committed on earth, but yet found complete and total forgiveness and redemption by Jesus while he was on the cross. And we're in a culture today that doesn't understand this, but the love of God is broad enough to encompass both justice and mercy. Hmm. Like it's broad enough to embrace both truth and grace, but real love is deep enough, like God's love is deep enough to both have consequences and also ultimately redemption. And real, you know, and I love the idea that Paul couples love with abhorring something.
1: Yeah.
9: Because if you don't, to me, love and hate are bookends that hold good things together. I think it's challenging for people when we realize Jesus hated some things. Like in the book of Revelation, he goes, "Hey, you're doing good. You hate the work of the Nicolaitans." And he said, I hate those works too. And I think that would be shocking for people to find out that Jesus actually hated some things. And he didn't hate the Nicolaitans. He hated the work of the Nicolaitans. And we need to separate the idea that we can hate ideologies. We can hate what's wrong. We can abhor what's evil. We can love what's good, and we can love genuinely. And when we do that, we cling to what is good and we hold on real tight to what is good in the world.
1: I know it's not very popular, but there's a very binary aspect to all of this. And if I love my wife, I will hate anything that, you know, stands in the way of hurting her. If I love my children, I will hate those things that will damage them. If I love my neighbor, you know, I'm going to hate the ways that a culture or society might take advantage of them.
9: 100%.
1: And that's not hating people, but it is taking a strong stand against what is evil. And you were talking about the thief. That is one of the most compelling pictures in my head that lives with me all year, Jason, because he could not go to a Sunday school class. He could not give an offering. He couldn't attend a men's group. There was nothing. He couldn't go to a recovery and redemption class. There was nothing that he could do to work out his bad behavior. But he said, "Remember me." And that's all he asked of Jesus. And Jesus said, "Because of your faith, today you'll be there." And friends, that's how much he loves. That's how much Jesus loves.
9: It's the incredible love of God.
1: Yeah, it's incredible. All right, you got to get a copy of this book, friends. God's Cookbook, Recovering the Flavor of Faith in a Saltless Age. It's available everywhere. But God's Cookbook, Recovering the Flavor of Faith in a Saltless Age. And then be listening every day, because Jason's with us with his 1 minute, I call it a 1 minute ministry, but you really do get us to think in those little snippets. Jason, I'm so grateful for it. Thank you again. Tomorrow we take on what? We take on the salt of truth, which is hard, which is sometimes seen as you know, opposite of love, or at least in balance to it. There's this kind of like seesaw effect. What's truth? What's love? How do you do both at the same time? I'm sure you're going to get into all of that with us tomorrow. Look forward to it.
9: Can't wait.
1: All right. Calvin McCullough coming right back. Stay here.
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1: Hi, Calvin McCullough. For more than 10 years, a woman named Abook's life was a nightmare. She was abducted as a child and taken to another part of the world where she was enslaved by a man whose cruelty knew no boundaries. Her days were nothing but physical labor, verbal, physical, and sexual abuse. But late last year, Abouk was set free by Christian Solidarity International thanks to a generous person who made the decision to help her. She walked into South Sudan and freedom along with more than 100 other women and children who'd been liberated, thanks to people like you. 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
1: Welcome back. Kevin McCullough, 888-342-1010, 888-342-1010. That phone number, very simply, helps you liberate a human slave. Whoa, hold on a second, Kev. What's that about? Human slavery. It's more populous today than it has ever been in human history. Wait. I thought we had abolition. I thought that the slaves were set free. Maybe in the West, maybe because of the influence of Christianity, maybe because, yes, there was a season in which these cultures woke up and said, we got to stop doing this. But friends, in much of the rest of the world, slavery continues on in a horrific fashion. And it varies where you are. In some places, it's indentured servitude, where children of people who owed a lot of money and those people died are now, in essence, slaves of those that are making bricks, and they work 20 hours a day with 4 hours of sleep and almost nothing to eat. There are others that it's just pure sex trafficking. They just take minors and they just make them do what they want them to do. In the case of what we're talking about with the slaves of Sudan, it's a little bit of all of that. It's forced labor, it's sexual abuse, it's spiritual abuse, it's mental abuse, it's physical abuse, it's verbal abuse. Like, if you can be abused in any way possible, a Sudanese slave has been abused in that way. And that's why this Christmas, I want to give these women the best Christmas gift we could ever give them, which is their liberation and a brand new life. And Todd Chapman is back with us from Christian Solidarity International. But Todd, you think about it, this bag of hope, it comes loaded with food for a year, seed for another year's worth of food. Mm-hmm. They eat this grain called sorghum. It has all these gadgets and trinkets and things that they need to help clean and fish and do gardening with and all that stuff. It gives them, it's really not just a bag, it's several bags, but you got blankets and tarps and things to protect from weather. And then on top of everything else that's in there, there's a dairy she-goat that gives milk that they are given as their own, and they get to take it. And when they receive this, it's like they've won the biggest lottery that you could imagine. Imagine Todd Chapman winning the $1 billion lottery, you know, in the state of Michigan. This would be the equivalent for one of these slaves, because they've had so little of nothing to themselves. And it gives them everything to start the new life over. And that's what the $250 to Christian Solidarity International provides every single one of them.
2: Yeah, it's such a beautiful opportunity that we have. And, you know, with the expansion of that Kevin show onto so many new stations in the last year, even though Kevin and I have been bringing this in front of listeners for years, it's so awesome that there's a whole new bunch of people that have probably never heard about this before. Yeah. And so would you lean in just for a second, and would you just prayerfully, seriously, don't say, you know, flippantly, I'll pray about it. Would you seriously, intentionally, prayerfully ask what God would have you do? Because God does not bring opportunities across our path on accident. As a matter of fact, Ephesians 2:10, one of my favorite verses in the Bible. You are God's masterpiece, created in Christ Jesus to do good works, which God prepared in advance for you to do. What an awesome verse, man. I mean, you know, number one, you're a masterpiece of God. He created you. He redeemed you through his son. And then he has good things for you to do in the world. This might be, and I really believe it is, if you're hearing this. I just believe that. You don't have to agree. It's what I believe. I'm going to put it out there. I think this is one of those good deeds that God ordained for you to do. Free a human being in the name of Jesus, return them to their home country, return them oftentimes to their community, sometimes even reunite them with a family that they were taken from decades ago. I'm looking at a Toke story. She was out collecting firewood near her village when she was a young girl. And she, this is kind of weird, but she had climbed a tree to take a nap or something. I guess maybe she was afraid of staying on the ground, but she wakes up from her nap on the tree limb, looks down, there's five armed men. They've got guns pointing at her and they're like, come down here. And now she's taken to up north to Sudan, where she's put to work doing every, you know, just junky, hard job you can imagine. She's enslaved, sexually abused. This goes on for 19 years. Mm. And the whole time she's praying silently to herself at night while she's working all day, round the clock prayers, saying, God, would you free me? Would you rescue me? Would you deliver me? And God finally heard her prayer. One of our slave retrievers, and they work all year round, by the way, just, you know, looking for these slaves and then negotiating their release. And now she is back in South Sudan. She got her bag of hope, and she's so excited about the opportunity to have her life begin.
1: They've never been able to tell their story to anyone or to talk about it in any way. Right. So to verbalize it and to kind of document it, to help them remember what their given name was from birth, if they can, and kind of trace where their family comes from. But in that, they begin to find solidarity with one another, with other slaves mm-hmm. who've been through similar experiences. And if CSI can't find their physical human family, because many times they were shot and killed in front of them, traumatizing them further as they were taken mm-hmm. into slavery. They watched mm-hmm. their own parents be executed, or they watched their mom be gang raped by slaves, or by slave masters. These horrible things are all there. If they can't find the human family, then what they've begun is these wonderful communities of these women who have lived this life together, understand mm-hmm. what each other has gone through, and in Christian community now, related to churches in places in South Sudan, they get to have these communities of women that live together joyously, rejoicing for their freedom and being able to start their lives over again. Mm-hmm. And imagine like the most meaningful small group you've ever been part of. This is that on steroids. Like there's so much support there. And then the churches just, I mean, they make the prodigal son's return home look silly. Like it's just, they're so rejoiced over when they come home. Friends, that's the gift you get to give them this year for $250. 888-342-1010, 888-342-1010, 888-342-1010, $250 liberates one life. How many lives will you liberate right now? Go to thatkevinshow.com, click the CSI banner, or dial 888-342-1010. 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
2: Kevin McCullough, always grateful to be with you as we are talking about changing people's lives. And I love this time of year. I'm really digging fall every year when we get there because I like the holidays. I like the change of seasons. I like all that stuff. I don't like Halloween too much. That's not my favorite. But when we're talking about Thanksgiving and Christmas, we're on the doorstep, and I don't know about you, Todd, but my kids have already dug out a couple of the Charlie Brown Snoopy things on Apple TV, and there may be a Christmas album or two that's already found its way to the playlist somewhere in the iPhone. It's just that time of year, and when I think of the joy that can be done as we move towards the birth of Jesus and giving thanks for everything, and even going and getting candy and treats and other stuff, there's nothing that's a bigger delight. There's nothing that we can be more grateful for. There's no way that we can honor Jesus more than loving those that he loved. And that's what I think ultimately the CSI campaign is all about. We're just loving people the way Jesus loved them, which he came to set the captive free. Let's set some captives free. I mean, if we're going to be like him, let's do it.
3: You know, we're empty nesters, got five kids, all of them grown, all of them except one have kids. The fifth one is on the way to getting married in the next year or so. So more grandkids on the way. Eight grandkids. I can't even believe that. Eight grandkids. I feel like I'm still
2: grandpa.
3: Gramps, right? I feel like I'm still in my, 30s, but here I am. And, looking ahead, it's like you realize I'm 61 years old. And the older you get, and I'm sure many of you can relate, Kevin, not yet because he's behind me yet. But
2: I'm spry.
3: You know, you're still spry. I have more hair than you, though, so I'm doing
2: That's
3: better
2: true.
3: Than that, in,
2: true.
3: That, in that count. But, you get to a point in life where you realize it's like, man, most of my time here on earth is already behind me. I don't have that much left ahead of me. I don't know what it is, but I just am so profoundly convicted and motivated. There's only a couple places in the vast media world that this has warranted their attention for whatever reason. And Kevin, for years, has been one of those champions, and this has been one of those platforms, and we're grateful for that. But what you get to do before now and the end of the year is you can free a human being. Free them from slavery, return them to their home country, and set them up in a life of freedom. And I'm talking about, I'm looking at the story of Adut. She was 7 years old, this little girl, when armed men captured her and her mom. They were just on their way to visit some relatives. And these guys ride up on them with guns blazing, drag them into a new country. I mean, talk about a whirlwind. You have no idea what's happening to you. And that was the beginning of years. 23 years Adut lived in slavery until God sent one of our slave retrievers through CSI to negotiate her freedom and bring her back into South Sudan. And now she is living a life in freedom and so grateful that God saw fit to liberate her. Back to my middle age thing, or maybe beyond middle age. Maybe you've got someone as we approach the holiday season, and I have this conversation with my kids every year. It's like, what do you want, Dad? I'm like, I don't want anything. I don't need anything. Well, actually, I don't need anything. Here's what I would love. You want to give me something? Make a donation to CSI, right? Even if you can't give $250, but make a donation and free a human being or contribute to the freedom of a human being in my name. That's better than any sweater or pair of socks or gadget you could get me, because that's storing up treasures in heaven, right? And that's what I care about right now at this point in my life, Kev. So if you are kind of like I am and where I am, would you just pray about that? And don't wait for your kids to do it. You actually do it, and then invite your kids to do it.
2: Yeah. I love that approach for sure. 888-342-1010 is how you go about making that connection. 888-342-1010, 888-342-1010. You can also give online at thatkevinshow.com. We've got convenient banners at the top and the bottom of the page there on the homepage. If you're on your device, they're just going to slide in and out of those little windows that kind of interrupt your path to the homepage. Just click on one of them. It'll take you

0: maybe 2 minutes max to poke through there, give your gift, and then be done. But when you have, let me tell you what you will have given them. Not only will you have given them their liberation and relocation, which that in and of itself would be worth the $250.
1: Yeah, just getting them from honestly, I don't even know how we do that for $250. It's incredible.
0: I don't either, but I know that we have a lot of great partners that have contributed, for instance, the food, the grain that they will have for next year.
1: Right.
0: So that's, and we call it a bag of hope. It's kind of like the back end of a pickup truck of hope, but that's too much to put on a sign. So it's a bag of hope, but they get a year's worth of grain. There's a year's worth of seed that goes with that so that they can plant a garden and grow more grain for the following season while they're eating the grain that they have. And then from there to things like utensils that they need to cook and clean and fish and garden with. There's things that will help them stay warm in the cold period and protect them from the weather in the hot periods, all involved in this. And then the last thing that they're kind of set up with when they're getting ready to reach their final destination and their relocation going home is a she-goat that will produce milk and cheese and other food products for them. But they can also breed them and create other mini goats and you know, grow those and provide for their family in that way. As some of these women are coming, being liberated now with their children, which is a remarkable thing in and of itself. The slave masters used to insist that the children were his and they stayed with the slave master. Increasingly, CSI has been effective at getting both the mother and the child liberated from the slave master for the same vaccine for their cattle. It's just one dose of vaccine for the life of the slave, but now we're getting the child and the mom combined. But they get to bring them home. They get to raise them. They get to train them up in the way they should go. They get to teach them about Jesus and all the things that they're not allowed to do in their Islamic captivity in the north. And that's what your $250 provides. Everything I just mentioned. It's an amazing experience for them. It's the biggest stack of gifts they've ever seen. You talk about Santa's bag. Can't put all of that in there. They've never seen gifts. They've never had so much generosity expressed to them. They literally weep. And they're already weeping before the goat comes out. But then the goat comes out, and they're jumping around and kind of, you know how goats hop. They're very funny to watch hop around. But you see these videos of the women hugging their goats. Like, they don't want that goat to get away from them because they know it's such a precious thing. That's what you give them for Christmas. 888-342-1010. 888-342-1010. 888-342-1010. Or go to thatkevinshow.com.
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0: Hi, Kevin McCullough. 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
0: All right, Kevin McCullough, glad to have you with us. Final few thoughts for this period of time together, friends, about Christian Solidarity International and why it's so important. Look, I'm never going to apologize for asking you to give to great causes. I have told you that from the beginning. This is part of my expression of gratitude back to God for the honor and the privilege and the humble coolness that it is to get to do what I do for a living every day. And it wouldn't be possible had he not said, this is what I'm calling you to. But because of that, I want to use a portion of this platform every single day for his glory and to do things that advance his kingdom. And Todd Chapman is back with us from Christian Solidarity International. And Todd, as I have had the chance to not just advocate for CSI on the air over the years, but to get to know the organization and to see how it operates and to understand the biblical efficiency with which they take their stewardship and the extreme care that is taken with every gift that is given and the integrity behind all of that, I have to say, not only are they doing incredible things, they're one of the best organizations I've ever had the chance to be part of. And that's why I continue to sing their praises long after we're not on the air anymore. Like, this is one of my passion organizations that I really, really mean it when I say this. I believe that they are doing God's work in every aspect.
1: Mm-hmm. Yeah, it. I kind of feel like it's David against Goliath in a lot of ways. You know, we're not a big organization. Many people have never heard of us. Every time we do a radio campaign, and you may be hearing about CSI, Christian Solidarity International, for the very first time. But man, just because you know, God has just blessed us, and that's because we're just committed to doing what He says in His Word, which is to set captives free, and inviting other people to do that. And so over the past, you know, 30 plus years over, get this, friends, over, and this is not me boasting on CSI, this is me boasting on God and boasting on our generous donors that have made this possible. Over 160,000 human beings freed from captivity, yes, but also the worst possible abuse that you could imagine. Verbal, physical, psychological, sexual. I mean, any form of abuse that a human being can endure, these slaves have been subjected to that. And also, and it's gone on for decades. Mm-hmm. And also children now have been born into that. And so, and I'm really excited about that, because if you free a mom right now, more than ever before, we've been able to negotiate not just the freedom of the mom, but the freedom of a child. So for $250, man, you can liberate two human beings, one that has already endured decades of abuse, but one that if we don't get them free, we'll also, you know, suffer that. Yeah, we're preventing that. So it's so beautiful. I just wanted to real quickly give you a little encouragement. I'm looking at Isaiah 61:1, and what you're invited to do right now checks every box in this verse. Check this out. The Spirit of the Lord God is on me, because the Lord has anointed me to bring good news to the afflicted, sent me to bind up the brokenhearted, to proclaim liberty to the captives, and freedom to prisoners. Check. $250. You set a captive free. You equip them to step into a new life in freedom. And man, hands going up in heaven for every gift that you give, because that's another human being freed.
0: 888-342-1010 is the number where that takes place, 888-342-1010. And you may be saying, well, Kev, why wouldn't they liberate the kids if the moms are being liberated? Well, the slave master views that child who he impregnated the slave with is his property, too.
1: Kind of theirs, yeah.
0: And so the idea that we're able to talk him out of a future generation of a slave, which if it's a young boy is a very valuable thing to his calculations, is a God thing. And it did not happen for many, many years that I was involved with CSI. It has begun happening over the last 2 to 3 years, and we couldn't be more excited about it because it saves every one of those kids from that horrific future themselves. 888-342-1010. 888-342-1010. If you want to know more, go to thatkevinshow.com. 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There's lots of information about what the program consists of. Just check it out and then be as generous as you can. 888-342-1010. 888-342-1010. 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
8: Breaking news this hour at Town Hall. I'm Bob Agnew in Washington. 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
9: Americans who receive Social Security checks will be receiving a cost of living adjustment increase of 3.6% in 2027. 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Approximately 73 million Americans receive Social Security benefits.
8: That is Laura Winters reporting. Bernie Bennett reports that consumer prices rose at an annual rate of 3.7% in September, and not surprisingly to many drivers, gas prices led the way.
10: The Consumer Price Index, a broad measure of goods and services costs across the U.S. economy, rose a seasonally adjusted 0.6% for the month, putting the 12-month rate at 3.7%, the Bureau of Labor Statistics reported Wednesday. Economists surveyed by Dow Jones expected respective gains of 0.6% and 3.6%. Stripping out volatile food and energy costs, so-called core CPI rose 0.3% for the month, and was up 2.6% on an annual basis compared to respective estimates for 0.2% and 0.25%. Bernie Bennett, Washington.
8: President Trump set to hit the campaign trail again today. Last night he was on the trail in Alaska.
11: The president campaigning in Alaska on behalf of embattled Republican Senator Dan Sullivan, locked in a tight re-election race with Democrat Mary Peltola.
12: I'm here because he's one of the best senators that you have, one of the most respected senators that there is in Washington.
8: And that report from correspondent Garrett Hake. Pope Leo said to be resting peacefully after undergoing surgery for lung cancer.
13: The surgery comes ahead of a planned trip to South America next month, the longest of his papacy, which includes a homecoming visit to Peru, where Leo spent much of his working life ahead of being chosen as the Pope.
8: And that is correspondent Nick Harper reporting. More on these stories at townhall.com.
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0: Hi, Kevin McCullough. For more than 10 years, a woman named Abouk's life was a nightmare. 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

0: 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It's Kevin McCullough, Monday through Friday, on That Kevin Show. And now, from the Connors and Sullivan Broadcast Studios, the man who is not what he wants to be, but is way grateful that he's not who he used to be, here,
1: welcome in. Glad you're with us. The top of another great hour. Kevin McCullough, glad to have you here. Thank you, thank you, thank you. Couldn't do this without you, and couldn't do it without the incredible people of DFW Direct Insurance. Friends, if you have not yet called Vic Pritchard, right now there is this, there's this entire window that's about to open for the ACA, the Affordable Care Act plans, the enrollment window. You don't have to be in an enrollment window to save on your health insurance and to chart a better way forward for you and your family. I tell you this all the time. Vic and his team did this for me, and they saved us $400 a month. We got expanded coverage. We got better coverage than we had before. And I even got a rebate check from the last doctor's visit that my daughter went to, because in network and with our coverage that he got us, we get rebates back on going to the doctor. We get paid to go to the doctor. Imagine that. And while saving $400 a month, so really incredible. But you need to call Vic right now, because there is no enrollment period for health insurance that Vic Pritchard has from 20 different companies. So you may not even need the enrollment period for the ACA to get the insurance that you need. 817-449-5557, 817-449-5557, 817-449-5557. Call and speak with Vic Pritchard directly, and tell him that Kevin sent you when you do. All right, you've probably seen something about it in the news over the last couple of days. Federal agents searched Congresswoman Ilhan Omar's Washington home Monday morning. And within hours, Omar had called it an attempt to target political enemies and weaponize federal law enforcement. That was her classification of what happened. Within hours after that, all of her normal friends and colleagues came to her aid. Sympathetic commentators on liberal news networks picked up the refrain, lawfare, intimidation, political persecution. Well, here's my encouragement. Save your breath. Because here's what actually happened, and in the order that it happened. Homeland Security Investigations agents, a branch of DHS that handles criminal investigations, did execute a search warrant. The Justice Department confirmed that it had gone before a judge and had been authorized, meaning a federal judge, not Donald Trump and not Stephen Miller, not some administration official with a grudge. They reviewed an application establishing probable cause and then signed off on it. Friends, that's not a press release. It's a constitutional checkpoint. The Fourth Amendment doesn't let federal agents kick in a congresswoman's door because they feel like it. It requires a judge, sworn to an independent branch of government, to look at a sworn piece of evidence and agree there's enough there to justify the intrusion. A judge did in this case, and he signed off on it. And here's the really interesting part. It was one of Joe Biden's judges. The investigation itself reportedly centers on Ilhan Omar's immigration paperwork. Allegations that trace back to Vice President J.D. Vance's prior public claims that she committed immigration fraud, something that Omar has always denied, and something Border Czar Tom Homan confirmed last month was under active investigation. Multiple outlets, including ones with no affection for the administration, now report that the probe has run for years and includes whistleblower complaints. So let me be clear about this. Before the Trump administration was involved, other whistleblowers, not connected to Donald Trump, were already saying, she got here illegally. She fudged her paperwork. She told stories that weren't true. All of which amount to crimes that if she is found guilty of will cost her ability to stay here. This isn't a warrant that was just conjured up overnight to inconvenience and harass a congresswoman 22 days before an election. It's the product of a four-year investigation that happened to produce a judge's signature this week. Now, let's talk about the objections, because they deserve to be mentioned. Objection one, the timing. Critics are all about, oh, it's 60 days out from an election. Here's the problem. That's just a complaint about scheduling. It's not a complaint about the underlying warrant and how it was obtained or whether it is lawful. Nobody disputing the timing has produced evidence that the warrant itself was improperly secured, because they can't. A judge already looked at the question and he answered it. Objection two, political targeting. I got to be honest, this is one of the laziest things that you can argue. And it's the one getting the most airtime. Look, Ilhan Omar has every right to call this whatever she wants in a press statement. And she can say, again, whatever she wants. What she doesn't get to do is make "I'm being targeted" a substitute for "the allegations aren't true." Those are two completely different claims. And her defenders keep conflating them as though establishing the first automatically disproves the second. It doesn't. President Trump has been investigated, indicted, sued more than any president in the history. And plenty of people on the right spent years calling all of it political targeting. In some cases, I thought it actually was, without evidence. Remember Mar-a-Lago? They raided his place. So good luck with this entire train of thought. A judge's signature is what's on Omar's file, and that's why they got to execute the raid. Objection three, and this is the one I find most telling. Everyone defending Omar is silent about what the actual charge says. Watch how little of the public defense actually engages with the immigration fraud allegations themselves. Nobody's mounting a detailed rebuttal of the underlying claim, not even Ilhan Omar herself. They're mounting a procedural complaint about optics and timing, because the optics and timing are the only terrain where the argument has any traction at all. You know what I think? I actually think this. I'm glad that this happened. Not because I enjoy watching any public official go through this. I don't want to take pleasure in federal agents at anyone's front door, regardless of the party. But that's not the reason I'm glad. I'm glad because for years, a sitting member of Congress has operated with what often looked like total immunity from any type of serious scrutiny over her own immigration history. But a judge looked at some of the evidence. He saw enough there to provide reasonable doubt. And his signature on the warrant isn't persecution. It's the system working the way it is intended to. Slowly, through evidence, under judicial oversight, regardless of whose name is on the door. That's the way it should be done. She shouldn't get away with something that you and I wouldn't get away with. And we shouldn't get away with something that she couldn't get away with. Like, there should be none of that. Justice should be blind, and it should be equal. This process has been legal. This process was legally authorized. Everything else being shouted about it this week is noise, and noise doesn't get a vote on what a federal judge already decided. That's my take on it anyway. Maybe you disagree. ThatKevinShow@gmail.com. If you do, ThatKevinShow@gmail.com. Got a big hour for you. You know we like to delve into wellness from time to time. We will do that today on a couple of big topics, and I hope you'll stay right there. 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
1: All right, welcome back. You know that on Wednesdays, I like to turn the focus and the concentration for at least a portion of the show to things that revolve around the issue of wellness and what we can do about our own health. And sometimes we need help with public policy. Sometimes we need better policies in pandemics, to name a few things. But regardless of whether it's nutrition or medicine or fitness or whatever element of it, we talk about it, and I enjoy doing that because I know it helps a lot of people. And someone who's been a really good help on this for us is Dr. Robert Redfield. He is the Senior Visiting Fellow for the Biosecurity and Public Health Policy Division of the Heritage Foundation, one of my favorite organizations. And Dr. Redfield, I'm always grateful. You're a busy guy. The fact that you take the time to be with us is always something I'm deeply grateful for. So thanks for coming on back.
7: Thanks for having me, Kevin. Did you have anything start to rumble around in your head when the words Russian plague started coming across news stories a few weeks ago?
8: Well, you have to have your antennas high. I visited the old Soviet Union when I was CDC director, Georgia and Kazakhstan and Kyrgyzstan. And when I was there, I visited some of their old plague anthrax labs because they had quite an extensive labs throughout the Soviet Union, plague and anthrax. Now, those pathogens were indigenous in those areas, zoonotic, and so they had a public health role for the community, but they really were part of the Russian bioweapons, biodefense dual use program. So when you hear that there's a woman who was fairly young, 27, 28 years old, who worked in one of the plague labs, which is, you know, working on other pathogens too besides plague, anthrax, and some other special pathogens, that she dies 7 days after apparent laboratory accident, your antennas have to go up pretty high. And I'm of the view that I'm not certain what she died from. I got a pretty good feeling that the Russians are certain what she died from. I am skeptical that it was not plague. At least it wasn't wild-type plague.
7: Are they making the argument that she did not die of plague?
8: They have not said she has plague.
7: Oh, interesting.
8: They have not acknowledged that. They've actually gone further and said there's no plague cases in the region. Now, the reason I'm skeptical about plague is it's definitely not wild-type plague because that's very easy to treat. She had an exposure apparently in the lab. She would have been treated. She would have gotten better, and she would not have died. It's very simple to treat. However, if it was genetically modified plague and so that it was resistant to the antibiotics so they wouldn't work, and we do know the Russians have a program making resistant anthrax and resistant plague, that then the antibiotics wouldn't have worked. But the second problem I have is the Russian response. The Russian response was to close 5 hospitals in the region and to quarantine 200 people. And what you need to know, Kevin, is pneumonic plague is really not very infectious. The last human case of human-to-human transmission of pneumonic plague that we've had in the United States was in 1924. It's not an easy pathogen to go human-to-human, even when it's in its pneumonic form. So it doesn't make a lot of sense to me that they shut down 5 hospitals and quarantined 200 people, unless, again, it was genetically modified plague where they had not only changed the antibiotic susceptibility, but they also changed the transmissibility from human to human and made it a highly transmissible form of plague. So I suspect whatever she got infected with was part of one of their dual-use programs. It's disappointing that the Russians haven't come forth. They obviously must know what they're dealing with because they do say they tested over 200 people and they didn't find, they may have found one other case. Well, what did they test them for? And they haven't really adhered to the international health regulation, which, you know, within 48 hours, they're supposed to, you know, divulge everything and let WHO get in there, lets people like the CDC get in there. So I'm skeptical that it may or may not be plague. I am also of the point of view that it's probably something related to their bioweapons program.
7: Okay, let's say that everything that you're concerned about at face value turns out to be true. What does that implication then leave us to understand? How vulnerable is the rest of the world? Is it the start of another COVID? Like, what should we be kind of reading between the lines on this?
8: Yeah, I think first we should take some solace in the fact that whatever is going on there is not highly transmissible, because they did not have a lot of secondary cases. You know, despite their, you know, what they did, they had a very aggressive public health response, quarantined 200 people, closed 5 hospitals. But the best I know, there's possibly one other unconfirmed case that they've diagnosed. So I think the real, for us, I don't think, and I agree with CDC, that there's really no significant risk to the United States at this point. They are screening people coming back from Siberia that are going in through New York. But I would say that the real issue is, and the sensitivity is, that it just underscores that probably the Russians have an active bioweapons program.
7: Is that common? How many major countries on the planet have those programs?
8: You know, I don't know the answer to that, Kevin. I will say, we had a bioweapons defense program. We shut down the offensive program in the end of the 60s when Nixon was president, and we continued our biodefense program. Some people, argue, a lot of biodefense program unfortunately overlaps into a biooffense program. The Russians do have a fairly significant defense bio-offensive program. They had a very significant outbreak in 1979 of anthrax, and that anthrax that was released, doesn't go human to human, but the spores, if you aerosolize them, can infect large populations. And they did have a number of people infected. And when that organism was analyzed by different intelligence groups, it's in the public domain now, so I can comment about it. It was anthrax that had a very unusual antibiotic susceptibility profile. In other words, it had been engineered to be resistant to the standard antibiotics.
7: Do we think China has a program similar?
8: Yeah.
7: Smaller operations like Iran or North Korea.
8: Yeah, I think the one thing about biodefense, and the reason I've argued that I think biosecurity, and the reason I really wanted to work with the Heritage Foundation on this, is I think biosecurity, in my view, is our greatest national security threat. And I think it's much more serious than Russia or China or Iran or North Korea. I think it's much more serious than nuclear. So my view is that we need to have a proportional response to the threat. And I just told you, I think this is the number one national security threat that we have.
7: Yeah.
8: And so I think we need to model our response to traditional defense programs. And, that's a fairly extensive program we developed over the years. The recent budget, I think, was $1.5 trillion. We have bases all over the world. But really what drives the defense program and our national defense is the private sector through defense contractors. The Army doesn't make its bullets and tanks, and the Air Force doesn't make its airplanes. The private sector does. And I think we need to do the same thing for biosecurity. We need to have the private sector step up in antiviral drug development, vaccines, diagnostics, countermeasures, specialized medical equipment. When the COVID pandemic happened, Mike Pence had to go up to Michigan and ask Ford to basically shut down car lines and turn them over to making ventilators because our nation didn't have ventilators. And it's predictable that we're going to have a respiratory pandemic. I thought when I was CDC director, my antenna was high because I thought we were going to have a major bird flu pandemic then, and we didn't. It turned out to be COVID. But I do think we're at risk for a significant bird flu pandemic. So we should get that in place. I would like to see us embed. I don't want to make government bigger than it already is, but I would like us to embed it in the Department of Energy. They have a lot of experience in weapons of mass destruction. They've got really, half a dozen very good labs that could monitor and manage the private sector contracts that we then develop a private sector driven biosecurity industry that really prepares us. Right now we're unfortunately even less prepared than we were before COVID, largely because we've lost public trust in public health agencies. So we're totally vulnerable right now to a potential catastrophic biosecurity threat.
7: When you speak to folks in Washington or elsewhere, does the administration seem to hear what you have to say?
8: I don't think they really understand the proportionality of what I'm saying.
7: Let's take a break, and I'll have you expound on that further on the other side. Got to take a quick break. Dr. Robert Redfield, my esteemed guest. Stay with us.
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15: This is Ed Morrissey of HotAir.com for Town Hall. Ken Paxton won the nomination to the U.S. Senate in Texas despite personal baggage from the end of his marriage. His estranged wife, State Senator Angela Paxton, took the extraordinary step of endorsing the Republican ticket and reminded voters what really matters in this midterm cycle. In a general election, Ms. Paxton explained, it's not as much about the individual players on the team, it's getting the whole team across the finish line. She never mentions her husband or the Senate race specifically, but declares her intention to vote for the full GOP ticket. To do otherwise, Ms. Paxton declares, would be to hand the future of Texas to the other team and the future of the country. Voters have the luxury of debating personalities in the primaries. In general elections, voters face binary choices on policies. With Democrats embracing socialism and Islamist radicals, Republicans in Texas no longer have that luxury. We must stand for freedom with the team we have and follow Angela Paxton to fight for that future.
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0: Kevin McCullough, glad to have you with us, talking with Dr. Robert Redfield about, well, we started out on the Russian plague, and we've moved to the impending great pandemic that he thinks will be a avian flu of some sort. And just before the break, Dr. Redfield, I asked you, does the administration have the nerve endings that receive the messages that are understanding this? And you were just beginning to reply to that question.
1: Yeah, I don't think they really truly comprehend or visceralize the reality of this threat. And it's not unusual for people not to perceive threats until they're in the middle of it. It's unfortunate. You know, people talk about preparedness, about getting prepared for the next pandemic. But as far as I'm concerned, it's all like hand waving. There's no significant, meaningful investment in preparedness for the next pandemic, which is unfortunate. And I think we need to change that. I've tried. I've written some op-eds on it. I wrote my book. If you go back and read the, particularly the last couple chapters of my book, it's pretty aggressive in laying out the case for us to develop a very significant proportional program to the threat. Which, you know, I don't know what that would be, but I suspect it's a program somewhere in the order of $250 billion a year, and really putting the program together that is really prepared to respond to unanticipated infectious threats, particularly viruses.
0: And do you perceive, when you say an avian flu, that it's going to be a weaponized version of that, and this is going to be created on purpose to take people down?
1: Well, or accident. I mean, we know now in 2019, our chickens and turkeys became infected with an avian strain. In the CDC, when I was the director, we had very large programs that monitored these avian flu viruses all over the world, particularly in Southeast Asia. And there were several of them that I was very concerned about. H7N9 would be one of them, okay? H5N1's another, and there's another one, H11. But worried about that they could evolve into a virus that could infect humans. Right now, the bird flus go bird to bird. They really don't know how to go bird to man very well, or mammal to mammal. Now, since 2019, the avian flu has now infected well over 50 mammals in the United States, including cattle, you heard dairy cows, including, you know, seals and dolphins and bobcats and dogs and cats. But it doesn't go mammal to mammal. There's only one episode where it went mammal to mammal in Argentina, the elephant seals. Somehow the virus learned to go mammal to mammal there, and it wiped out a significant portion of the elephant seal population. The reason this virus, it needs four amino acids to change in its receptor binding domains for it to efficiently bind to the human, to human tissue. And actually, in 2012, a group of scientists in Netherlands and Wisconsin actually did experiments to actually intentionally change the virus so it could infect humans. Now, I actually argued against this type of research because I think it's really dangerous research. We don't need to be making pathogens more pathogenic than they already are, or more transmissible. But we lost that debate, and they actually completed it. They figured out the four amino acids. They even went further than I wanted. They actually published it. And I don't think the Chinese intentionally meant to have it spread all over the world. But I do think they were arrogant to think they could contain it, which they obviously didn't. And now we have COVID for the rest of time. I think the same thing is unfortunately happening. I wrote an op-ed, the Wall Street Journal, calling for a moratorium on gain-of-function research. I know Trump has done one, but it's not operationalized. There's still gain-of-function research being done in many university labs. And there still is this virus that was created in 2012 that's actually was created in Netherlands and Wisconsin, which, you know, I suspect is in freezers. So I think the likelihood of the pandemic that we're going to have will unfortunately be another consequence of science, not nature.
0: Do you have any opinion on how far off we are?
1: I can't. No, I don't. You know, if it's true natural evolution, as I say, I have 14 grandchildren. It may happen during their life. I just don't know. I mean, 4 amino acids to change in the right place, you know, that's going to take some evolutionary time. But this virus is getting into lots of mammals, and each mammal is playing around and changing. It is getting into humans. When it gets into humans, it changes. The problem I have with bird flu, many people may not realize it because it says flu. They are flu. I mean, what are we worried about flu? Bird flu, the cases I had, CDC director, we probably had about 800 cases, Southeast Asia, of bird to man. But then there was no man-to-man transmission. So the man got it, and that was it. But the mortality rate of those cases was about 40%. So this is not like COVID where, you know, 0.5% or 0.25% people potentially may die. Bird flu's mortality rate is going to be somewhere between 5 and 50%.
0: All right. Very interesting, eye-opening, in fact, and very concerning. And I hope that my friends in the White House and in the administration will pay attention to what Dr. Redfield's saying. We're certainly going to be passing on this conversation to them and more. When we come back, though, I want to ask you about your new appointment at Turn Therapeutics, and I want to get into this discussion about the best way to counter what we consider our biggest health threats. There's kind of two schools of thought on it, and something that I thought was a no-brainer during COVID was the unpopular opinion, but I think that you might have a different take on it. I want to ask you about it when we come back. Stay here.
2: Stick around for more of That Kevin next.
0: Hi, Kevin McCullough. 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If you're a Christian, you know the story of the crucifixion, but have you ever really considered what Jesus physically endured? 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
4: Imagine trying to use a compass if north moved every morning. 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Eventually that compass becomes useless. It's the same way when people try to build their lives on changing definitions of truth. Scripture says Jesus Christ is the same yesterday, today, and forever. God doesn't move with the moment. His character is steady. His word is steady. His truth is steady. Here's the deal. 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Look up. Be a champion of truth. Return to what God has already said. You don't need a new truth for a changing world. You need an unchanging truth in a changing world.
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0: Dr. Robert Redfield, who you probably were familiar with some of his work when he was the CDC director. But Dr. Redfield, there were a lot of things that changed during the COVID era here in America. And one of the things we didn't know, we were kind of running around trying to manage the crisis, hair on fire, kind of, what works, how can we, Operation Warp Speed, can we get vaccines going, the ventilators, what do we need to save people's lives? We didn't do a really good job at any of it. And there were some of us that sat there wondering, would there be some benefit and some value in working as hard on therapeutics and some of the options that were kind of post-infection and trying to save people, as opposed to the prevention of the spread and the vaccines, which I think if you ask any American today, they would probably say, we were told one thing, it sure seemed like it delivered something else. You've just taken an appointment at Turn Therapeutics as the chief scientific officer. I don't know anything about the company, but the fact that therapeutics is in the name is of interest to me. And I'm curious your thoughts as to the therapeutics versus vaccine debate that we did go through in the early stages of COVID.
1: Yeah, no question, Kevin, that the focus really needs to be on therapeutic development. We should have had an Operation Warp Speed for therapeutics. But, I remind people that are critical of my point of view that we had probably one of the most successful vaccine development programs in the history of the world with Operation Warp Speed.
0: Yeah.
1: And we basically developed in record time 3 and eventually 5 vaccines the first 3 within 9 months and the last 2 shortly after a year. Now, there was problems with that program, though, from a scientific perspective, in that the vaccine, and it probably shouldn't have ever really been called a vaccine, it didn't prevent infection. All right. What it did was modify viral host interactions so that if you were vulnerable for hospitalization and death, then if you were vaccinated, you were less likely to be hospitalized and you were less likely to die. But you were not less likely to get infected and you were not less likely to spread the infection. So when people said, like Biden said,
0: Dr. Redfield, Dr. Fauci and Rachel Maddow and all these people every night told me I was a bad person if I didn't get it and that I was going to die and I was going to make other people die because of that.
1: Yeah, it was all wrong. It was untruthful. It's one of the reasons we're less prepared today than we were then, because there's loss of total public trust in public health agencies because of what they did. Mm-hmm. We knew from the beginning that this vaccine did not prevent infection, and yet it didn't stop Biden from saying this is an epidemic of the unvaccinated, or he didn't stop Biden from saying, and Fauci from saying, vaccinate your children so they don't infect grandma. Those were both untrue statements. And they were made for the bias that they had, and I was on the board of Operation Warp Speed, the bias that Tony had, the answer was vaccines. When it comes to flu, vaccines are really not a great answer. If you look at the average flu season, about 50% of the people who get vaccinated, and only about half the country gets vaccinated, so now 50% of them, so that's about 25%, would have flu prevented in a good year. In my first year as CDC director, the vaccine efficacy was 25%. So flu vaccines really...
0: Do you get the flu shot?
1: I do get the flu shot. And the reason I get the flu shot, and the reason I encourage people to get the flu shot, even children and my grandchildren, when I was CDC director, the first year, more children died of flu that year than ever in the recorded history of our country. And when I looked into it, what I found out, what they had in common, is the children weren't vaccinated. So it does turn out that the flu vaccine, if you do get flu, and as I said, it's not a great vaccine in preventing flu, but you're less likely to die.
0: Okay.
1: Right. And so for me, I'm 75 years old, and in the old days, flu was sort of the, it took a lot of us in our sleep, right? It was sort of the way it knocked off a lot of older people. So I think the flu vaccine's valuable. I recognize its limitations. I just got my wife vaccinated yesterday. I got vaccinated on Friday. So I do the flu vaccine. Now, that's in distinction for the COVID vaccine, which I do think is a vaccine that should be considered for people at high risk for death and hospitalization. So those of us

0: over 65, 70, 75. I do not recommend the mRNA vaccines at all. I think there's way too much uncertainty about them. I personally think the FDA ought to pull them back. But I do recommend what we call a protein vaccine that now Sanofi is distributing, which is a spike protein, which gives you antibody. But when I give you an mRNA vaccine, I body into a spike protein factory, and I don't know how much you make, I don't know how long you make it, and I don't know where you make it. And spike protein is a very immunotoxic protein. It's probably what's driving the long COVID illness that we have, which is what my clinical practice is now. And, you know, there's probably 15, 20 million Americans now suffering from post-COVID long COVID symptoms, which is driven by the fact they never cleared the virus and they're still making spike protein. And some of them are actually fighting this illness, not from the virus itself, but from the mRNA vaccine that's still making spike protein. So, but we should have an antiviral program. It should be aggressive. So when we talk about preparing, we should have huge platform technologies that are trying to develop broad antivirals for all types of viruses, you know, whether it's respiratory viruses, avian flu viruses, whether it's viruses like were in the news recently with the Hanta virus and the Andes virus down in the cruise ship down in the Central South America. So I think we really do. Part of what I think we need to do is have a very aggressive antiviral drug development program, a very aggressive anti-infective program that can have dual use, can have other purposes potentially, but is really the way that we can prevent significant morbidity and mortality for when, and I don't think it's if, when the bird flu pandemic comes. I would love to have, you know, when the bird flu pandemic comes, I would love to have five or six drugs that I know are going to work and so people aren't going
1: to
0: die.
1: That would be ideal, but we're going to have to get some people's attention and get some of your ideas put into action. Dr. Robert Redfield, thank you for all of your time. We appreciate it so much.
0: Yeah, thanks. God bless. Take care.
1: Kevin McCullough coming right back from New York. Don't go away.
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4: 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Reuters Institute says we're now one of the top news brands in the nation. 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
12: Have you with us? Welcome back. Final few minutes. Have you gotten your own copy yet?

0: That's the new single from my songwriting collective called The Tea Collective. It's called Yesterday the Same. It's all about the sufficiency of Christ and no matter what you're dealing with in life. And I got an email yesterday that said, Kev, are you still making the worship kit available for that? Where do I find it? Okay, go to my website, thatkevinshow.com. There's a big graphic right on the front. It says Yesterday the Same. The worship kit includes full scores, lead sheets, band charts. There's a couple of arrangements. We've got a choral arrangement in there. We've got an a cappella ensemble arrangement in there. We've got an anthem and even a Christmas version, piano and string. But that's all at thatkevinshow.com, and all you have to do is click on the button on the front of the page. By the way, a few dozen churches have already notified me that they're adding it to their repertoire this fall. So I'm very honored by that. We want to give this song back to God. We're not making a dime off of it. We just want people to sing it because Jesus Christ is the same yesterday, today, and forever. His promises are sure. I also want to say thank you to my friends at MedJet.com. They have returned as a sponsor to the show. You've heard me talk about MedJet before. 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I travel a lot. I don't want to be stuck in a foreign hospital if I get sick. I also want experts to call if my safety is threatened while I'm traveling. There's a lot going on in the world these days, a lot of scary stuff happening in the world these days. MedJet memberships are already the best deal in travel. And I want you to know that if you are traveling even for this holiday, you can protect yourself, domestic or foreign. If you're more than 150 miles from home, the MedJet benefits will kick in, and they will get you all the way to the hospital at home. If you get travel insurance through the normal channels, your fancy credit cards or your airline coverage, and I recommend those, especially if you're taking a big trip and a long time going to go somewhere overseas. I do recommend travel insurance. I'm not against that. But MedJet membership will actually enhance that. And whereas they would only get you to the nearest hospital with the insurance that those areas provide, MedJet will get you all the way home to your home hospital, bedside to bedside. They come into your wherever you're at there. They get you on their plane safely. Sometimes the flights can cost up to $100,000, $200,000, $300,000. And yet your, you know, $500 membership for your entire family for the year covers it. It's the best value in travel that I've seen, and it is one of the reasons why I am really, really thrilled that not only that they're back and that I can tell you about them, but that they are a part of this broadcast and our newsletter, That Passport Life, and our Travel Tuesday show where we talk about travel on AM 970 The Answer in New York. But MedJet and the good people there keeping people safe. And you don't think about the extraction need very much, but you see how crazy the world is right now. 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You need an exit plan. 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Kevin McCullough, very thankful to have you with us, as always. Thankful that Dr. Robert Redfield was able to be here, and pray that you will come back and see us again next time.
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4: 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Ephesians is a letter the Apostle Paul wrote to the church in Ephesus, showing every believer who they are in Christ. And in this passage, Paul reveals a mystery that was hidden for ages, but has now been made known to us. You see, this mystery isn't something we could ever figure out on our own. It's God's secret plan, kept quiet for generations, and finally revealed in Christ. And believe it or not, that mystery is us. So today, Pastor Jack teaches that God has a plan that was once hidden, and now it's been revealed. That plan is the church, and it means he's picked us, and by his grace, welcomed us into the family of God. Now with his message called Making Known the Mystery, here's pastor and Bible teacher, Jack Hibbs.
5: Lord God, for your word and for the light that it shines upon the path that we travel upon. God, that very path, we need your presence. Lord, you've provided your word. You've provided your Holy Spirit. Lord, we ask you now that tonight you would take the written word off the pages of this precious chapter. And God, that you'd embed it within our hearts. Lord, that we would approach it with a sense of awe and reverence as we look at this treaty written to the Ephesians. Lord, that is most complex, very technical, but pure theology. And Lord, if we can hang on through it, we will know you better come the end of it. So, Lord, we ask you to bless this time of study now. In Jesus' name we pray. Amen. Why don't you grab your Bibles and open to chapter 1 of Ephesians, and we're in verses 9 and 10 this evening. Verses 9 and 10. The title of the message tonight is Making Known the Mystery. Making Known the Mystery. And the Bible talks about this mystery a lot, and though it doesn't mention the word mystery in the Old Testament, sometimes obscure portions of Scripture, prophets of old, this mystery has been mentioned. And yet in the New Testament, specifically through Paul the Apostle, the mystery is spoken of very often. And in fact, you are, believe it or not, tonight sitting in the mystery, and you are the mystery. And you're thinking, gosh, what has happened to this weird guy here? What is he doing? Listen, this is exciting stuff. We, in the Bible, are identified as the mystery or a mystery. And we need you to understand something. I don't know how you watch movies, but I always seem to upset my wife because whenever I see a movie, I'm thinking while I'm driving to the theater or we rent the movie and bring it home, I'm thinking about the title. What's this title now? And who's in it? Okay, well, this guy plays these kinds of movies, and okay. And we'll put it in, and I'm sitting there, and I'm like this. And I've got to just spit out what I'm thinking is the end of the movie. He's going to do this, she's going to go over there, and that thing's going to blow up. And 5 minutes into the movie, I've got to do it. I just got to do it. And my mind won't work any other way. It's just, okay, this is what's going to happen. And Lisa always goes, you have to do that. Yeah, I do. I do. And if I can figure out the movie, then I'm very upset at the end. Because I could have done something else with my time. I want to be blown away by the end. You know, I want to be, oh, wow, okay, that's great. It was worthy of our time because it got us, you know. Now, the producer, the writer, the director of the movie knows the end from the beginning. He knows. They know. And it's for me to find out. It's been determined. It's coming out before me, but it's for me to know. It's a mystery to me. I don't understand it, but as it's revealed, you catch it. And we're not talking about a mystery tonight that is something that cannot be known. Oh, it's just mysterious. That's not what we're talking about as we look into the study. Paul is going to be talking about a mystery, and it's a mystery that has been revealed now, something that was absolutely true and viable in the past, but just now has been revealed so we can understand it. It's not something that is never to be understood. Ephesians chapter 1, verse 9 and 10, he says, having made known to us the mystery of his will, according to his good pleasure, which he purposed in himself, that in the dispensation of the fullness of times, he might gather together in one all things in Christ, both which are in heaven and which are on earth, in him. One of the interesting things about seeing God do something is watch what he does in the lives of the people who are in the vicinity. God's doing a work here. He wants to move this body in certain ways and mold it into certain things that it's going to be able to be used for the next task that God might bring to this place. And you and I come here and we go here and we're saying, oh God, use us, use the church, bless the church. And when we pray about the church, we're praying about this mystery, but you're it. Oh God, use our church. Wait a minute. God is saying to you when you pray that prayer, I want to use you. Oh God, just cause it to be blessed. You're asking him to bless you because you are the church. You are this mystery. And as God begins to do something in the body corporately, it's because he's begun something in you earlier on privately. Birds of a feather, they tell us, flock together. And I guess that's true. In this body, you come and you fellowship and you get along and you do what you do. Because there's an attitude, there's an atmosphere of this church. Each church is different. Every church has a different attitude, different personality. And people go to different churches because it's the same Holy Spirit, but he's ministering in different ways. That's why this church is not for everybody. That's why there's so many churches everywhere. And it's kind of like going over here to No, not Raul Reese's church, but Colonel Sanders. That's close, I guess. I don't know. What am I trying? You go to Colonel Sanders on a Friday, it's packed. You go to Taco Bell across the street, and it's packed. You go to Carl's Jr. next door, and it's packed. And there are churches. You can go to Calvary Golden Springs. You can go to Calvary Chino Valley. You can go to First Baptist. You can go, and people are there. Because it's the same Holy Spirit using a different attitude or style of ministry. God uses the church. And that alone in our lives we consider a mystery. And truly it is. But listen to this as we get into this. It's very important. He says in verse 9, having made known to us the mystery. This word mystery in the Greek is mysterion. And it means to have something that is shut up or held tightly, something that is secret or kept silent. It's something that's kept. Not that he's keeping it away from people, but there's a time that he would reveal. And so the first point in tonight's study is found in verse 9, and that is God has a mystery plan. He has a mystery plan. He has a plan that was once hidden and has now been revealed, and that's God's mystery plan, and it's us. And that's what Paul's trying to get across tonight to us. That it is God who has made known to us the mystery of his will. Well, you know, previous to this, he was talking about us being redeemed, being forgiven, because of the riches, or according to the riches of his grace. And that's his favor. God's grace, he's going to give out favor to us. And we were talking about that before. God has determined that because of Christ's offering on the cross, he is going to greatly distribute to you grace. It's free. It's abounding. Are you a great sinner? Have you committed great sins? I'll never forget my interview with my the boss that I had at Baxter. I remember it was 1980 or 81, and we sat down there, and after the guy showed me the laboratory and all these guys walking around and all this stuff, I figured, I'm not going to work here. So we went back to the personnel office, and I'm thinking to myself, why am I here? Why am I here? And so it just dawned on me, this guy must need to hear the gospel. So he stopped, and he said, so what do you do with your time? So I told him what I did with my time, and I said, you know what? I want to talk to you about God right now. I want to talk to you about Jesus Christ. And you know what his response was? He says, God won't have me. I've been too big of a sinner. And you know, that's the exact opposite of what the gospel is all about. The bigger the sinner, the greater the lover of God. You are. You've sinned much. God's grace is poured out to you who's a great sinner so that you will respond in loving him much. But that's not, he doesn't give it so he'll get something back. He just gives it. It's totally unearned. It's free. It's just to pick. He looks at you and he picks you. And he calls you and he pours out grace on your life. It's amazing. Have you ever known a Christian and they're doing something and you're wondering, if I ever did that, God would kill me dead. You ever known a Christian where they're doing something and you're mad at them and you're beginning to even wonder if they're even saved? And they're doing all this stuff, and then they come back to the Lord, or God blesses them? Doesn't that drive you nuts? Wait a minute! And don't we get into that prodigal son? Not the prodigal son, but the one that stayed home mode? This guy's been out wandering around, and you're blessing him! I've been here the whole time, faithful to you! What are you doing? The Bible says it's the goodness of God that leads a man to repentance. That's grace! Do we go sin that grace may abound? Heavens no. No way. Absolutely not. But sin cannot keep you from coming into the presence of God. His grace abounds. This mystery is so powerful. And it is so evident.
6: 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And now, let's get back to today's message. Once again, here's Pastor Jack.
5: You got to jot this verse down. Ephesians 3, verse 3. Ephesians 3, 3, Paul says, how that by the revelation he made known to me, Paul, the mystery, by which when you read, you may understand my knowledge of the mystery of Christ, which in other ages was not made known. He's talking about the Old Testament time. To the sons of men, as it has now been revealed by the Spirit to his holy apostles and prophets, that the Gentiles, here it is, should be fellow heirs of the same body and partakers of his promise in Christ through the gospel. That's the mystery, that God would save Gentiles. Maybe 99, maybe 100% of us tonight are Gentiles. We're all Gentiles. You're saved, man. Book of Romans tells us we've been grafted into the tree, so to speak, so that Israel and us, we're one. God has broken down the middle wall of partition or division between the Jew and the Gentile. That was a mystery in the Old Testament. The Old Testament Jew believed and thought that salvation was for the Jew. The Gentile had no part. And we get little snapshots of God saving the Gentile in the Old Testament. Book of Micah. Book of Isaiah. God will give us little hints that he's going to save a Gentile or the Gentile or the nations. And yet the Jewish mind didn't think that way. It was a mystery. If you would have walked up in the Old Testament and said, hey, is God ever going to save Gentiles? Many of the Orthodox Jews would have said, no, God's created Gentiles so that they could stoke the flames of hell. They believed it. They didn't see salvation being available to the Gentile. But not only is it available to the Gentile, and Paul mentions it as a mystery, but we're going to see in a little bit tonight that Jesus Christ will himself become engaged and will eventually marry this mystery called the church, the bride of Christ. Jesus in heaven will take us to be the bride of Christ, a Gentile bride by and large. Though people like Marty Goetz, who's a Jew, now completed, born again, was last Sunday night awesome or what? And then nobody wanted to go home. Remember he sang the song, "We Will Go Out With Joy"? Nobody would leave. He sings the song, "We Will Go Out With Joy," and he's, "We Will Go Out With Joy," and nobody wanted to leave. It was so good. As his Jewish heart's been converted to Christ, and it just oozes out the Lord everywhere. We're one. That's God's plan concerning the church, that we would be one. No longer male, female, Jew, Gentile, and we become one. And it was a mystery in the Old Testament. It's of supernatural origin and of nature. Mark chapter 4, verse 11. Concerning this mystery, Jesus began to crack open, so to speak, the shell and begin to show us when he was teaching. In Mark 4:11, Jesus said to them, "To you it has been given to know the mystery of the kingdom of God, but to those who are outside of it, all things come to them in parables." Now, a parable is an amazing thing. The word is parabolos, or parabolic. Para is something to come alongside, like a parachute, parachute. Para is alongside you, actually over you. And balos is to cast. Para, balos, to cast alongside truth. Isn't it interesting? Jesus doesn't ram it down your throat. Jesus just takes truth and he casts it out alongside people's hearts and just plops it right down there like an expert fisherman and begins to reel and to see if you take it. And he'll throw out a parable to someone or to a group of people. And to those who are called, to those who are foreordained and predestined by the Lord, we saw that a couple weeks ago, you will respond to the truth. Then there will be those who won't respond. And Jesus, when he began to speak publicly to a nation that was rejecting him, only spoke in parables after a while. After a while, he just said, "That's it, I'm speaking in parables." They're not even listening. And hearing, they will not understand. Seeing, they're not going to perceive it. It's a mystery. But Jesus said, "To you has been granted by the Father to know and understand the mystery." Isn't that amazing? Do you remember before you were born again, you opened up the Bible and you read it and was like, "What is this?" I remember that. I remember February 9th, 1971, 2 minutes after 6 in the morning. Remember that day if you lived in Southern California? The earth took off that day. That was the 7.1 or whatever it was, Sylmar quake. You know what? I was young, man, and I remember grabbing my grandmother's Bible and I tried to read it. And listen, I went to bed after that earthquake with that Bible. I was sleeping with it. Because you know what I was thinking? I was thinking, if these aftershocks keep hitting, God is no way, this is what I was thinking, there's no way God's going to kill me or have me be killed because I'm hanging on to his Bible. And I went to bed. I mean, I put it underneath the sheets. I held on to that thing. He's not going to kill me holding a Bible. Nobody would do that. But I remember opening that thing and I went, "Wow, this is like nuts. I can't understand a word in this thing." And then you give your heart to Christ and it's like a light comes on. It was a mystery in the past and then it's illuminated. That's why I personally believe those who are truly born again and know the Lord, I think there's a hunger in your heart for the Bible. Peter talks about that, you know, desiring the milk or desiring the word like babies desire milk. And I think that's part of the light being turned on. Matthew 11:25. In Matthew 11:25, it says, "At that time Jesus answered and said, I thank you, Father, Lord of heaven and of earth, that you have hidden these things from the wise and the prudent and have revealed them to babes." Simple thinkers. It's a mystery. You want to know how big of a mystery it is? 1 Peter chapter 1, verse 10 says something that is absolutely amazing. Listen to this. 1 Peter 1:10 begins by saying, "Of this salvation, the prophets, your salvation, the prophets have inquired and searched carefully, who prophesied of the grace that would come to you, searching what or what manner of time the Spirit of Christ who was in them was indicating when he testified beforehand the sufferings of Christ and the glories that would follow." Listen carefully. "It was revealed to them that they were not serving themselves, but you," Calvary Chapel, tonight, "when they spoke of the things which have now been told to you by those who have preached the gospel to you by the Holy Spirit sent forth from heaven, things that even angels desire to look into." Isn't that amazing? Angels come to Bible studies, according to that passage. Somehow, in God's economy, angels are listening in, and by the Holy Spirit, if the Holy Spirit is working in a church and taking the Word of God, and the Word is to prophet, to prophesy, not necessarily to tell the future tomorrow, but to hold forth the Word. So what I'm doing now is putting forth the Word. Angels, listen in. God has set it up that way. This mystery is so complex that even angels sit around and they're listening to what's being taught. They desire to look into these things. That's amazing to me. Somebody asked me, "Can angels or can the devil listen to me when I pray? Does he hear my prayers and then go and undo everything that I'm praying for?" You know, I personally don't believe that he can. I think that's private talk. I think that's pillow talk, if you don't mind me using that term, between me and God. And there's no way that the Lord is going to allow the enemy to listen to my intimacy with him. I just don't buy it. Besides, so what? I'm not praying to the enemy. I'm praying to Jesus Christ. I'm praying to my Lord. And I don't care if he can hear or not. Greater is he that's in me than he that's in the world. So don't ask that question. I'm going to give you that answer. I don't think so. I think it's holy. I think it's private. I think it's behind closed doors, maybe even a closet, huh? Where we pray. Incredible thing. The mystery plan of God. Ephesians 3:9 says that to make plain to everyone the administration of this mystery, which for ages past was kept hidden in God. Isn't that something? It's just hidden away. He's waiting. Who created all things, his intent was that now, through the church, the manifold wisdom of God should be made known to the rulers and authorities in heavenly places. Now, I just read that real quick, and maybe you missed it. Listen to this. Through the church, that's you right now, the manifold wisdom of God should be made known to the rulers and the authorities in heavenly places, spiritual leaders, spiritual entities in the heavenlies. God is talking, teaching, revealing things to the angelic world through the church. Ephesians, beginning at Ephesians 3:9. Isn't that amazing? Doesn't that just kind of get you excited? No, I don't. It gets me excited. I'm excited about this. I mean, we don't know much, but it is kind of neat to know something angels don't know. I like that.
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8: This is Olga Herman with Daily Minute Prayer. Today, Lord, we pray for the prayer of Apostle Paul that covers everything that we need to fulfill our destiny here on earth. As we lift you up, we bow our knees to the Father of our Lord Jesus Christ, from whom the whole family in heaven and earth is named, that you would grant us, according to the riches of your glory, to be strengthened with might through your Spirit in the inner man, that Christ may dwell in our hearts through faith, that we, being rooted and grounded in love, may know together with all the saints what is the width, the length, the depth, and the height, to know the love of Christ which passes all understanding, that we may be filled with the fullness of God. Now to you, Lord, who is able to do exceedingly abundantly above all that we ask or think, according to the power that works within us, to you be the glory in the church through Christ Jesus throughout all generations, forever and ever. Amen.
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11: Hello, this is John Leventhal. I am a partner in the law firm of Idala, Bertuna & Kamens. I have been a lawyer for 43 years, including 13 years as a trial judge and 13 years as an appellate judge. I have presided over almost every kind of civil and criminal case, and I have seen litigants facing almost every legal problem you can imagine. What is the most important thing for a litigant to do? It is to obtain the right lawyer, someone with the ability to navigate you through the court system and achieve the best possible outcome. At Idala, Bertuna & Kamens, that is what we offer. When I was on the bench, Idala, Bertuna & Kamens earned the reputation of being the boutique law firm that fights passionately for their clients in the most professional manner in both civil and criminal cases. I am proud to be a member of the Idala, Bertuna & Kamens law firm, where our lawyers will give you the powerful representation you all deserve.
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20: I don't go around trying to, and I said this earlier, to beat people over the head with the Bible. But we are to share the love of Christ lovingly, truthfully, and winsomely. Yeah. Our job is to tell it. The receiver's job is to receive it and believe it. One plants a seed, another waters, but God gives the increase.
21: That is right from the heart of James Brown, the host of the NFL Today on CBS. And we'll have the continuation of a conversation with him today on Focus on the Family with Jim Daly. Thanks for joining us. I'm John Fuller.
22: You know, John, even in that clip, you can hear James's dedication to wordsmithing. He's very deliberate with the words he chooses and delivers them in such a great way. And he does that with sports, but more importantly, he does that with his faith in Christ. And it was wonderful hearing about JB's family last time and his love of Scripture. The time went by so quickly, you know you're having a good time when that happens. We have more to share today about his pursuit of a basketball career. That was his passion, not football. But more importantly, his pursuit of a committed relationship with the Lord. He is a theologian, which is amazing. I really enjoyed my time with him in Washington, D.C. We taped that remotely at a good friend's home there in Georgetown. And we're going to be featuring that conversation in our Sports and Faith audio collection as well. I've talked to a number of athletes and sports media icons through the years, and you can hear their stories. It's all free. We just want you to hear their testimony in Christ. And there are some big names in there.
21: There are. Scott Hamilton, Bernard Langer, Kirk Cousins, Daryl Waltrip, Daryl Strawberry. 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Let's go ahead and jump back into the conversation now with James Brown on today's episode of Focus on the Family with Jim Daly.
22: Let me roll us back a little bit to sports. Okay. And that's your world. I mean, it's not who you are, it's what you do. But it's what you've done for a long time. You were a big time basketball player, high school champ and all those things. And I just want to talk about FCA, Fellowship of Christian Athletes, is how I came to Christ. And, you know, I had a wonderful football coach who took an interest in me without my mom and dad as an orphan kid at that point in high school, living with my brother. But he just loved on me. And I will always have a place in my heart for football coaches because there's so many good men that are trying to help these young boys become men. And Paul Morrow did that for me. That was your experience too. And that's, in my opinion, what makes sports so good spiritually for these men and women, boys and girls.
20: The impact of a coach on an athlete's life in its fulsome sense is undeniable. Many times you'll hear people, when you ask questions about their background, they will often reference clearly the influence of their parents, positive or negative. A pastor, a coach is almost without fail going to be mentioned if they were involved in sports, even if it was recreationally. My mother and father set the example. My father with his deathbed conversion, most importantly, and how he provided for his family, as you said, working two and three jobs routinely. My mother wanting to be the excellent homemaker that she was, and she was, but leading the path. And when I don't know whether who was it, was it Jacob who wrestled with the angel? My mother,
22: Israel.
20: I don't know whether it was my mother doing the wrestling or the angel was wrestling with my mom. But when she became saved, we had no choice.
22: Yeah.
20: And we're glad of it because she led us through that process. But my high school coach, he had to carry on what my mother and father had set as foundational imprints in our lives. And my high school coach, Morgan Wooten, one of the finest coaches, as Red Auerbach of basketball fame, John Wooden of college basketball fame, Dean Smith, God bless him. They said he was the finest coach on any level.
0: And here is what the foundation is. It's a long story. We'll talk about it later, but the synopsis is this. He told us number one was God. Number two was family. Number three was school. Number four was basketball.
1: Wow.
0: Fourth, Jim Daly. We never, ever heard him utter a profanity.
1: Mm.
0: He went into the Naismith Basketball Hall of Fame as the first coach to be inducted who only did his work at the high school level.
1: Wow.
0: He was the winningest high school basketball coach in the country. Number two, he then went into the Naismith Foundation Hall of Fame as the greatest high school coach of the 20th century.
1: Yeah.
0: And he never, ever uttered a profanity. He always focused and he walked the word of God without beating us over the head. He was the one who walked the talk. But I'll close it with this. So I went to Harvard and here I've got over 150 athletic scholarships to go to these great schools. My parents certainly could have afforded it, but they always said, get the best education. That's the foundation stone for success in life. So I said I wanted to go to Harvard, not realizing they were going to have to pay on their meager income and take out loans for me to go to Harvard. But that's what they said and they made it happen. And I am forever thankful for that.
1: You know, last year we do survey work every year for the listeners. And thankfully we have millions of people that, listen to Focus on the Family and, you know, like watch CBS and NFL, right? Okay. I think you have a few more, but,
0: I'm not sure, but whatever the, few I want to do the, be impactful.
1: But the point of this is when we do the survey work last year, 179,000 people said Focus was the organization that helped lead me to the Lord. So I think in the last few minutes here, JB, as we talk about it, I love your sympathy that we're only human. You've said that a couple times, that we're sinners saved by grace. Sometimes we lose that, especially in the Christian community. And we put a lot of expectations on our children because, you know, we're probably 35, 40. We've been walking with the Lord for 10, 15, 20 years. And then we expect our children to be right there with us, but they've got to walk their journey as well. And I think in that regard, when you look at even your story about your daughter and, you know, tough decisions that were being made then, speak to that parenting situation, because I think there are going to be people hearing you and watching you now that it will help them, A, to consider Christ as their savior, and B, to make wise decisions then so that you're 30, 40 years from that point, you can rest, that your soul is at peace because right things were decided. Speak to your daughter's situation.
0: Oh, well, in terms of my daughter's situation who, you know, I had out of wedlock, and I remember a gentleman at the University of Michigan who was an associate athletic director who made such a distinct and lifelong impact on all of the great athletes who were there, including Tom Brady, Desmond Howard, et cetera, et cetera. A believer who had a definitive impact on all of those athletes, helping to prepare them for the game of life. And I'm not sure how much he may have been impacting him with the word, but I know when I thought about my daughter and when I think about my daughter, and again, I had her out of wedlock with my high school sweetheart who I thought I was going to marry, was not saved. And certainly in my mind, I would not have objected because I didn't know Christ if she said that she wasn't going to have a child if we weren't going to get married. And I went back and asked her not too long ago, why did you not have an abortion? And she simply said, and does it get any clearer and more impactful than this? Her words, not mine. I did not want to kill my child. I had no other questions from there. And while I am humbled to have been asked to speak on a number of different platforms and to preach the word of God, which I love, our friend Greg Oliver had extended invitations where people who run pregnancy centers were asking if I would come and talk to the women who were there, trying to encourage them to keep the baby. I understand this is a political hot potato, that many people stay away from this. The truth of the matter is,
20: based on what my ex said and how she viewed it, and the beautiful 43-year-old daughter that I have now, who's married to a wonderful Christian man with four beautiful Christian kids who are all in Christian schools, I know that I know. And with respect to those invitations, while I can certainly give a male's perspective, I asked my daughter to go with me.
1: Oh, that's great.
20: And one of the reasons was because of a father-daughter show that we did on television, where the host asked me if I would bring my daughter, knowing that she was a child out of wedlock, who I supported 1,000%, have and always will, even being married, though my role is a secondary one, because when two get married in the Bible, they become one. So I play an augmenting role and love what I'm doing with my grandkids. But I asked her to come on this TV show with me, and this was live. And the host asked her, and I wasn't prepared for this myself. I was trying to prepare my daughter. He asked her, what was it like growing up in a family where your father wasn't there, knowing that you were had out of wedlock? Kind of looked to see what she was going to say. And she simply said, "My father has always loved my mother. He never spoke one ill word. He supported me and her to the nth degree until I got married. And I have nothing but love for my father and how he honored and loved and loves my mother."
1: That's beautiful.
20: So, Jim Daly, you know me well enough to know, I don't go around trying to, and I said this earlier, to beat people over the head with the Bible. But we are to share the love of Christ lovingly, truthfully, and winsomely.
1: Yeah.
20: If I understand the word correctly, and I know you do, so please correct me, where it says our job is to tell it. The receiver's job is to receive it and believe it. One plants a seed, another waters, but God gives the increase. So for me, with my grandkids, where it says a good man provides for his children's children, I still add that responsibility until the day that the good Lord calls me home. And I hope that people, I respect whatever decision other people want to make. That's their life decision to make. So please just respect where I'm coming from. I don't go around castigating anybody, beating them over the head, bringing doom and gloom on them. I simply present the truth. And it's a choice that all of us have to make. Deuteronomy 30 and 19 is pretty clear with that. For God is what? Speaking through Moses? When he says, I present before you this day, I call heaven and earth to record or record this day, your choice. I present to you life or death, blessings and cursings. And he gives us the answer to the test when he says, choose life.
1: Right.
20: It's a choice that we make.
1: Right.
20: God doesn't condemn. We condemn ourselves. And I pray that people will just receive the wonderful, loving intent that is being shared. But it's all of us who has a choice to make. Does that make sense, Jim?
1: Oh, yeah. And I think, you know, what it demonstrates is the idea. And what we should be full of as Christians is the attitude that we were forgiven much. That we know we're forgiven much, that we're not perfect people, and Christ died for our sins. So why would you hold somebody else to a different standard, including your child? Some of the best stories, JB, I've heard at Focus are in this area where Christian families, you know, going to church on Sunday, their 17-year-old daughter gets pregnant, and now it's a catastrophe, and they've got to deal with it. But I think when it comes to life, and I know you share this, God doesn't make mistakes. Your daughter is not a mistake. Think of her life and the grandkids. And somehow God shapes all of that into good. Like Romans

0: fashion as I can after being cut by the Atlanta Hawks. And I did get a chance the following year when Red Auerbach, God bless him, asked me to come to trial for the Boston Celtics, and I was again the last person cut. So I knew that I was going to go and pursue a career, although he, Red Auerbach, wanted me to go overseas to polish my game a little bit and come back and play in the NBA. I said, no, you know, my parents worked hard for me to take advantage of this opportunity. Let's go start in a game of life. But while I was home sulking the first year after being cut by the Atlanta Hawks, hiding in the house for 2 weeks away from my friends who were like, JB didn't make it in the NBA. You're kidding me. But examining, as I shared with you, the reasons why, and when I examined my own heart and realized what I didn't do and the life mantra, work ethic that I have, whereas in corporate America, they give you principles, if you will, to follow to be successful in corporate America. For me, they have to have a foundation in scripture. And in scripture, when I examine myself, 2 Corinthians 13:5 says, to examine yourself, to make certain you're walking in the faith. I wasn't there at that point, clearly, when I was asking Jesus into my life. I'm tooling in my little Corvette, coming home late one night after the nightclub, a lifestyle for those several months of going to the nightclub and realizing that was not the answer. And it's late at night, and I simply asked the Lord. I said, I know of you, but I don't know you. If you will reveal yourself to me, I will serve you.
1: Great prayer.
0: But check this out. The very next week, I get an invitation from some of my buddies, ex-athletes, to go to yet another house party, a pajama party.
1: Yeah.
0: I'm 24 years of age. A pajama party.
1: Right.
0: But I go, and the moment I walk through the door, I realize clearly I don't belong here.
1: Conviction.
0: And when I was heading home after the pajama party, boy, it is who I am. You pull these things out of me, so I'm blaming you for it. Okay, getting emotional about it, but it speaks to the depth of that question to the Lord. Because on my way home, I said, I am so sorry. I feel like I've committed high treason just last week asking you to reveal yourself to me. And what do? I go to a pajama party. It certainly is an honoring of you. And that began effectively a 12-year search with my mother leading the five of us through the church route to finally be settled into a good word teaching church headed by an ex-Tuskegee airman by the name of Bishop Clarence Givens, who taught the word of God. I went to many a sermon where it was emotional, got me shouting, but after I left out of church, if somebody asked me what was the sermon about, I couldn't tell you. I just say it was emotional. It was good. Bishop Givens taught the word of God, and everyone who was up under his tutelage for the years that he was ministering has the same testimony to make. And that's where I came to a saving knowledge of Jesus Christ and gave my life to Christ, committed myself to the walk with him, trained up under Bishop Givens, became a director, co-director with my wife, Dorothy, of the youth ministry. My wife, Dorothy, is another whole story. That's a whole story there. Who grasped the word quicker, more deeply and committed than me. And your boy is now a well-trained husband.
1: Yeah.
0: Okay. That's good. But that led me down a path that I'm on and have continued on since. Does that make sense?
1: Totally beautiful. Yeah. And what I love is, people can complicate their spiritual journey, their faith in Christ. But the way you describe that pajama party, it was like the Holy Spirit was already present in your heart. It was happening, right? And that was that conviction that you had. Because you could have done that a month before. You could have gone to the party and been driving home in your vet and not think twice. Maybe a little pain, but, you know, okay, I'll try to do less of that or something.
0: But to stop
1: that conviction
0: and listen to the inner speaking that is there in every one of us. And when we talk about this, look, I can give a great, I think, presentation –

0: on hopefully following the model of what apologetics is all about, to try to answer questions for people. Mm-hmm. And there are those who are way smarter than me that can talk me under the table. But I'm not trying to convince you using an academic argument. This is a deeply spiritual come to Jesus moment where you have to answer in your own inner heart. Is this correct? Is this true? Is there a God? The God. If you ask the question and become familiar with the territory known as faith in Jesus Christ, we've got so many great apologists that you know, whether it's Alex McFarland, so many. Lee Strobel, his story, The Case for Christ, is something that I reference in a number of my messages. Mm-hmm. Then just answer the question truthfully yourself, because it is an eternal decision. And here's the deal. When you understand that there's no such thing as death, as many people thinking where it's the cessation of life. Mm-mm. Try the Bible's definition of death. Our spirit and souls will live on eternally. The physical body may die, but as the word describes, those of us who are believers will be reunited with the spirit and soul. But eternality is either in heaven with the Lord, or as the Bible describes death, it is eternity without Jesus Christ. Yeah. It is simple as that. And people may call it hogwash, but I would certainly say do some deep, deep studying and being honest with yourself, because the decision is an eternal one. And so many people have cutely but painfully described it this way. If you think about it, the choice is either eternity in heaven with Jesus or in smoking with the person or the spirit you don't want to be with.
1: Perhaps just with no presence of God's character. Somebody described that will probably be hell, that there's no love, no kindness, no good, just no presence of God in that place. Eternally. Just torment. JB, this has been so good. Thank you for the time. Thank you for being with us. Thank you for the perspective that you brought. I love it. This is all about the Lord. I wasn't sure how we would aim this. I think the Lord knew, and he used it and will use it according to his purposes. So thank you again. Thank you for your witness, for your example. You're flying in some high air there on television through the football season, and it's just awesome to see how God is using you. And I'm sure using you in all kinds of friendships to talk with people about him. So thanks.
0: Can I say thank you to you?
1: Oh yeah.
0: And the patience. For this has been a long time coming.
1: It has.
0: And I
1: I've been looking forward to it.
0: I don't envy the material that Scott's got to trim down.
1: That's for sure.
2: Well, what a great conversation and a powerful reminder from James Brown on today's episode of Focus on the Family with Jim Daly.
1: He just oozes with love for the Lord and his love for others, and I so appreciate his heart. He's one of those guys you could spend more time just sitting down talking to, because he's got great stories, and his heart for God is so right there on his shirt sleeve. He's reminded us that a life of influence is not measured simply by success, visibility, achievement, but by faithfulness to Christ. He emulates that so straightforwardly. He's challenged us to model the gospel in our homes, in our work, and in the everyday conversations that God gives us. If you'd like to learn more about a relationship with Jesus Christ, I want to encourage you to read our free online booklet called Coming Home. It tells you how to begin a journey in Jesus Christ by accepting him as your personal Lord and Savior. That's what we've done. We're a Christian ministry. I don't know how many people over the 2,000 years of history have made that commitment to Christ, but it's definitely probably in the billions. And you think about that, what do they know that maybe you have not investigated? Mm. And we want you to do that investigation. It's the question that people ignore, that's probably the most important question in this life. Also, if you enjoyed this conversation, be sure to check out our free Sports and Faith audio collection with other inspiring interviews from sports icons.
2: Yeah, we've talked to some great ones, Jim, and that includes legendary pitcher John Smoltz and world-class golfer Bernhard Langer.
3: To make a long story short, about 3 months later, after going to more Bible studies, start reading the Bible, it was very clear to me that I had to be born again and that I was never good enough on my own to earn my way to heaven, but Jesus did all that for me. I just had to believe in him. So I got on my knees, prayed the prayer, the acceptance prayer, and that emptiness that I had was gone.
4: I asked our chaplain at the time, I said, you know, I've prayed the prayer. You've told me what it means to be a Christian, how to walk this walk. And I said, but let me ask you a question. I said, what prevents me from living my life the way I want to live it? And then I'll have an age that I'll turn my life over to Christ. Like, what prevents me from getting to my, let's just say it's 38. And he gave me an answer that was real simple. He said, nothing prevents you from getting that in your life with one tiny exception. You may not get to your target date. So why take that chance? And it was just the simplest connection for me to say, I'm going to put all my trust in Jesus and I'm going to give him all the junk that I'm trying to carry in my backpack and I'm just going to release it.
1: Well, maybe that's something you've decided. You can wait till you're 38, 48, 58. There's no guarantee you're ever going to get there. So the question is, why not make that commitment now? If you have an appetite for godly things, but you haven't made a commitment to Christ, I would answer that question. Pronto. And, you know, you're not going to be giving up anything. You're going to get more in that situation. So most importantly, eternal life and faith in Christ and a life of peace rather than chaos. You know, I know sports fans will love to hear these great testimonies from these achievers. These are people who have spent their life honing a skill to be paid tens, if not hundreds of millions of dollars to do. Mm-hmm. And you know what? That discipline requires focus and attention. And then when they turn that on their experience with Christ, and like you heard both from John Smoltz and Bernhard Langer, that reality that you can't earn it, it's a free gift from these guys who are used to earning it. Wow, that's powerful. So sign up. It's all free. And if you can support Focus on the Family, help us bring you more great broadcasts to strengthen your faith. 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
13: Hello, everybody, and welcome to First Love on this beautiful Wednesday. My name is Dr. Nathan Cassis. And I have with me Dr.
14: Hi.
13: Robin Cassis.
14: Yes, I'm here again.
13: And we are talking about the Valley of Tears, the Valley of Baca.
14: It's quite a heavy subject.
13: It is. And we're trying to keep it as light as we can because we know that as we bring these things up, God will be revisiting certain things in your life that only you and him know about. And that's okay. Don't fear it. Don't, you know, push it away or push it down. Go through the valley, as Dr. Robin wonderfully keeps reminding us. So, Dr. Robin, what would you like to say as we begin?
14: Well, it's a very challenging subject. It really is. And I'm understanding it more as we enter into even the 23rd Psalm, as I start to see how this is not just a very quick journey through there. It's very detailed, and different portions of it are different experiences that we're having in life.
13: Yeah.
14: And if people would just grab a hold of that, I think they would understand the Spirit of God a lot quicker.
13: Wow, so it's true.
14: Instead of just thinking it's automatic, you know, the steps that once we step into one thing, we just step out of that one and then step into the other.
13: Yeah.
14: It just shows you how deep those steps are.
13: Yeah. So a really important thing, you know, when we talk about crying, let's just start this off with the baseline, right? Tears also communicate another thing. They don't just communicate joy and pain or processing. They also communicate a need for connection. And how do we see this play out? Well, when a baby is born, right, it learns connection through tears.
14: Yes, it does.
13: Because all it can do is cry.
14: That's their only form of voice,
13: It's their communication pipeline, yeah. Right? And so because the baby cries and then mother comes and responds to the baby learns, crying tears are associated with safety.
14: Yes, and that's the sad part about it here. If we go any further, there are some people that have not had that experience.
13: Absolutely.
14: And so they're still trying to get the communication of safety.
13: And that's what I want to help that person that is listening and going, well, I don't like crying, you know, and I don't know why I don't like crying. Well, this is probably a root area because you haven't learned to build that connection between safety and tears. You have convinced yourself, gone through life saying, I don't need it. And that's actually something that really, really costs later on, according to biology. So remember, tears are for connection. They're also for attachment. Okay. So attachment changes what our tears do. So from the earliest years of life, crying functions as the attachment signal. The infant cries and ideally experiences distress, which leads to the caregiver responding, the parent, which leads to safety and brings regulation. So over thousands of repetitions, our nervous system learns, when I'm distressed and I cry, I'm not alone. Healthy attachment gradually allows that external regulation to become internal regulation. So, Baca is not just the valley where I cry, okay? It goes deeper than this. It is the valley where I discover whether I believe somebody will meet me there when I cry. And this is probably even with the Lord. Sometimes we don't believe that the Lord will meet us in the place of our tears.
14: And that's what I was saying, yes. And because we haven't had the, the experience through a natural sense, it's very hard because each role in our life is always representing God.
13: Absolutely.
14: In some way. And a parent, if the parent has been missing or has not done that which God requires them to do, that side of that role in that child's life is very much missing.
13: Yeah.
14: And it has much pain attached to it.
13: Absolutely.
14: You know, and, that pain can cause us to isolate, to hide, to withdraw, to blame.
13: Yep.
14: To get angry.
13: Yep.
14: The tears, they are not connecting because of that lack of a role being played in that person's life.
13: And then Dr. Robin, if we don't connect those tears through the years, each year has to connect with some tears. I'm going to keep saying that to drive it in. These are the little statements that I like to bring up.
14: So there needs to be tears for healthiness.
13: Absolutely. If we don't connect those tears through the years, something takes place. It's emotional suppression. And I want to just remind everybody, as a holistic practitioner, somebody getting a doctorate of functional medicine, I'm being reminded every day by the Holy Spirit of the importance of the homeostasis in our body, both mind, body, soul, and spirit, all being in one harmonious connection. So it's not enough to change my diet and not cry. It's not enough to exercise and not cry, because one piece of the puzzle is only being fixed. Here's the key. When you don't cry, what you've just said, I like to say it has a biological cost. And what does that mean? Well, I'm going to read this statement. Consistently suppressing emotional expression can require significant cognitive and physiological effort. However, the goal is not uncontrolled emotional discharge, okay, like self-pity, but healthy processing and regulation. So when you stop allowing your emotions to be healthily expressed, you will by default turn to emotional suppress, okay? And when you suppress those tears and you don't let them come forward like God created them to come forward, then the body begins looking for closure, and it begins, here's the key, holding you accountable for not giving it closure. Because it recognizes that you've suppressed that mechanism.
14: So that also helps me to understand, because the tears, you know, the windows of your soul are through those very areas, the eyes that need to shed the tears to clean away what you're seeing.
13: Absolutely. And so modern iridology shows us that there are seven zones connected in the iris that all correlate and correspond to the seven main organ systems, or the nine main organ systems, right, of the body. So when we don't allow those tears to produce the response of emotional release, not relief, but release, we actually hold our body at ransom, and we have to pay. It's hard to say this, but you end up paying a biological cost later on in life, and the body will begin to turn on you. And this is the start, let me help somebody, where a lot of autoimmune disease begins. It's where the body is turning on you because it's holding you accountable.
14: For not crying.
13: For not crying, for not processing, for not loving yourself in a godly way, for not allowing yourself to be broken and always putting yourself back together. These are the roots. In the spiritual root composition, this is my specialty. This is the root. Your body, your cells are saying, well, you didn't give me the closure. So you wanted to internally kill us, because that's literally what you're doing. When you don't provide the closure to your body, you're saying, okay, I'm taking that away from you, body. So the body becomes what we call cell deviant. So it turns on itself.
14: So when the Lord says there are times to cry, there's a time to cry. There's a time to grieve. There's a time to laugh.
13: Yes.
14: But there's a time to cry.
13: Yes.
14: And he's like, put the instructions out there. The timing is his, but there is a time when he requires the tears.
13: Yes. And so biblical strength is not an absence of tears. It's tears that integrate into what God is doing in my life.
14: Yes, they go along with the seasons and the timing and the exposure of what God is saying through the Holy Spirit, bringing it.
13: And this is why the enemy wants to rob us with wrong type of tears, because those self-pity tears, those tears that think about us, they are not integrating the emotional processing of what God is doing. They're not bringing new insight, right? They're not giving us a new window into hope. They're just keeping us in that ruminating loop and swamp. So this is important, okay? Tears hold the years, but throughout the years, if you haven't cried the tears, there is a cost.
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16: The one who loved you first is still loving you best.
14: I think that I'd like to ask a question straight out before we go any further, and that is, you brought up how dangerous it is not to cry the right tears.
17: Yes.
14: What about men? Because men don't find it easy to cry.
17: Yeah.
14: Until things are so desperate, then they find themselves crying. You're virtually saying this is a danger to your body.
13: Yeah. It ties in with men the same way. Unfortunately, the stigma is that men don't cry, and that's kind of a stigma that's come through social constructs.
14: Well, then why don't we tell them tonight, men, begin to allow the Lord to cause you to cry?
13: Yeah. Well, remember David, who's the man of mans, the greatest king probably ever, you know, to be in biblical history, was a man who wept. He wept in the presence of the Lord.
14: That's what we need to talk about. Who else wept?
13: Also Jeremiah, the weeping prophet, right?
14: And there were others.
13: Yeah. Laments throughout the minor prophets and the major prophets.
14: Laments.
13: Yeah, absolutely. Lamentations is a full book, literally, of weeping over the state of Israel's spiritual condition.
14: So we could eliminate tonight this belief that you must be strong. Yes, as I said before, we need to eliminate this with, and what are we eliminating? That you're strong, you don't need to cry.
13: Yes.
14: Why are you comparing strength to tears?
13: Yes.
14: Jesus wept.
13: Absolutely.
14: Jesus wept, and I'll say it again, and he was very strong.
13: Yeah. Totally meek, never weak. And this is an important thing. One of the most important scriptures, we've said it before, in the New Testament is Jesus wept. Two lines. But it showed the actual connection that he had to Lazarus, his friend. When Lazarus, he knew that Lazarus was going to be held back and that this was for a divine purpose, but he still had to go through the human emotion of connecting with the grief. He grieved over his friend Lazarus.
14: That's right.
13: He didn't let the father's reasoning stop him from crying. And men do that. We let the godly reasoning, the Christianese answer, well, God's working all things for his good. Yes, but again, I want to tie it into Psalm 84:6. Until you go through the valley of tears, you don't find the strength. See, the tears turn into a spring. The spring becomes the strength for the season that you're in. So we try to go for the strength without the spring and the strength without the tears.
14: And I think we think sometimes men think that if they do cry, they're not being strong.
13: Mm.
14: But that's the absolute opposite.
13: Absolutely. And again, tying into the psychology of it, If a man, well, let's put it into, you know, the terms that it will apply in. If a boy, as he's growing up from that age of about 5 to 12, in that prepubescent, right? So from 0 to 5, we find that boys are very, very emotional, right? Because their neural systems are still developing, their emotional processing, everything's still developing, right? But then from about 10 onwards, some more testosterone tends to kick in. So you got to understand what testosterone does, okay? So when a baby boy is born, okay, they actually have more connections between their left and right brain. So a woman can feel a lot more things because her left and right brain are continually connected. Now, when you go through a woman's cycle and that change that comes in through puberty, there's a lot that goes on and it's evident. And we always focus on what happens to the woman, and that's not a problem at all. But there's actually a cycle change that happens within a man. Okay, so that when the boy goes through puberty at that 12, 13-year-old age, his body is going through so much change, but his brain is changing rapidly. It's getting doused and it's getting literally soaked in testosterone. So what that does, here comes a really big important key that I'm getting to. What that does, that testosterone, it severs the corpus callosum in the brain. And the corpus callosum is what integrates left brain and right brain. So this is where a lot of men, as they're forming into their identity and, you know, being a teenager, they lose the ability to connect, right, with their feelings. And now they begin to be more left brain oriented, which is rationality, right, predictability. If it doesn't fit into my thinking, it doesn't work. So here's the key. For that man to go through healthy emotional processing, and I'm talking a lot, but I'm going to get somewhere, in those years of around 10 to 15, he has to connect with a right male role model. That male role model has to teach him how to feel and emote healthily. If he doesn't connect in those years, because he's forming who he will be as a man for the rest of his life, then he will determine for the rest of his life, emotions are not necessary.
14: Wow.
13: I know I threw a lot, but this is important.
14: No, I think it's very important.
13: People don't understand.
14: We need to hear this because this is so important. This is the way God created it to be.
13: And this is what Jesus was getting from his father, right? And this is what I do as a father. My son Levi is 10 years old, so he's coming into that window. If Levi sees me create space for his emotions in a healthy way, and I don't downplay his tears, and I don't downplay sensitivity, and I allow the integration of what God has already joined together. Remember, what God has joined together, let no man separate. That also includes the hemispheres of the brain.
14: Yes.
13: God joined them together, but sin separated them. Okay. So if I allow Levi to operate in that, then he will grow up going through his years of adolescence into adulthood, understanding tears are not weakness. My dad, who is my role model, who's very strong, he's a man of tears. He's a man of emotion. He's a man of empathy, compassion.
14: I've seen him break now. He was not always like that. He couldn't cry. But I think that as he has got closer to the Lord, tears now are like a spring in
13: Yes.
14: him.
13: And so, Dr. Robin, to your point, with men, the lack of tears is tied to the lack of fathering.
14: It sure is.
13: And if you want to know as a man why you don't cry, it's because you never saw your father cry.
14: Possibly that is the reason, but that's not a reason for you not to experience the tears of that valley.
13: And that's the reason that God wants you to see. He always intended for your father to show you what it was to cry. But maybe you had an absent father. Maybe your father walked out. Maybe your father was there, but absent in, you know, spirit, but, you know, present in body, wasn't interested. So you've gone through life with a conditioned complex.
14: And you'd never had that role fulfilled.
13: Absolutely. So again, just understand with a man, that's what happens during puberty. There's a lot going on. So it's important for that man to attach to a healthy male role model that can mirror the emotion of God and not say that emotion equals weakness or emotion equals neurotic is what we get called when we're men and we're crying.
14: Yeah.
13: Neurotic. Up and down.
14: And I think just a little statement here, so I'd like to repeat this. I want men to realize that tears become a spring.
13: Mm.
14: Pain becomes wisdom. Grief becomes compassion.
13: Ooh.
14: Abandonment becomes sensitivity.
13: Mm.
14: Loss becomes ministry. Wounds become testimonies.
13: Ooh. Not because the suffering itself was good.
14: Say it.
13: But because suffering was not given the final word.
14: That's it.
13: See,
14: that's true.
13: The years where you didn't have the father, that's the suffering. But are you going to give those years the final word, or are you going to let your years get those tears?
14: And if you remember, tears become that spring, you see, and you're not meant to stay there, but you are meant to pass through there.
13: So there's a key statement here that I want you to read, Dr. Robin, because it requires your maturity. I'm not there yet. It says, maturity is when... Let's read that, because I think the people really need to hear that. Maturity is when the place that drained you becomes a place from which something begins to flow.
14: It begins to flow.
13: There we go. I read it, but I'm reading it for you because you couldn't find it.
14: I couldn't find it, but there I've got to let you know, maturity is when you let the tears become your spring of water.
13: Because the key is God can't send the rain.
14: No, he can't.
13: Until you dig for the spring.
14: And you as a human need to participate in this one.
13: That's an important thing because you're asking for provision, provision of healing, provision of change, provision of breakthrough.
14: And progress. You see, you're asking for this for your walk. You're asking for it. God will strengthen you through tears.
13: So provision requires participation.
14: So you dig the well and God will send the rain.
13: Oh, you process and God will replenish.
14: Yes, and you will get healed as you participate. He'll provide the provision.
13: Wow. So that brings us to the key idea that there are waters that you can dig or you can allow to flow from within.
14: Uncover even.
13: But there are only certain waters that heaven can send.
14: That's it. Because God sends the rain.
13: Let's go back to Psalm 84 and let's read that process. Blessed is the man whose strength is in you. Funny how he says, blessed is the man. I just want to point that out. Blessed is the man whose strength is in you. Not strong as in, you know, macho alpha male. My strength is in the Lord. Jesus defines what strength is as manhood. Whose heart is set on pilgrimage.
14: Yes.
13: As they pass through the valley of tears, they make it a spring. They make it a spring, not God. They.
14: Because God sends the rain.
13: And then the final line, the rain also covers it with pools.
14: Hallelujah.
13: They go from strength to strength.
14: Yeah.
13: And this is so important for someone listening, Dr. Robin. They have not been given the permission by themselves. Let's forget about others. By themselves to let the tears flow.
14: And God strengthens through tears.
13: My Lord. I'm going to go have a good cry after this. But it doesn't work like that. See, we could say, oh, I'm going to have a good cry after this. No, it doesn't work like that because it has to be in season.
14: And it's got to be a leading from the Spirit and you just operating with the Spirit to see this being released. When you least expect it.
13: Wow.
14: Can just be released.
13: Yeah.
14: And this is another way you could have trauma healed.
13: Yep.
14: We think of how we're going to have trauma healed. We don't determine how God heals trauma.
13: Absolutely.
14: He's the healer.
13: Yeah. Sorry to cut you off there.
14: That's okay.
13: In the next episode, we're going to dive into the makeup of tears scientifically and why that is so important for trauma release and what that involves.
14: That'd be great.
13: But Dr. Robin, there's a key statement I'm going to say here and I'm going to throw it to you for your final words, okay? The tear always says this hurt, but the spring says this will not be wasted. That's how we turn it into a spring. Over to you for your final words.
14: I've got to say it again, repeat it. You dig the well, God will send the rain.
13: Wow.
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19: We've got a chance for a few scattered showers the next few hours here as we get towards midday today. That'll clear out fairly quickly. High temperature this afternoon up about 79 degrees. Do expect some more rain, especially in southern New Jersey as we go overnight. Tomorrow morning, a low of 57, mostly sunny skies. We hit a high of 65, with partly cloudy skies by the end of the day. And then more rain starts coming for more places on Friday. I'm StormGuys.live meteorologist Stephen Parr.
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26: My name is Matt. 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And even though I am broken, I am forgiven. And there's nothing more powerful than that. 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
27: And by the way, Dr. Youssef would like to hear your story as well. 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You're probably familiar with the Bible story of the adult son who demands his inheritance while his father's still alive and then runs away, wastes all of the inheritance money in depravity, and then eventually comes back home asking for forgiveness. Today we usually refer to this as the parable of the prodigal son, and it's not an uncommon story, not in Jesus' day and not here in 2026. Up next on Leading the Way Audio, Dr. Michael Youssef provides a unique insight into this popular parable, perspectives that you might not have heard before, perspectives that will deepen the impact of this gospel story in your own life. Now, you're going to quickly come to understand that the prodigal son is not only the story of a rebellious son, it's the story that reveals a loving and forgiving father, representing our Heavenly Father, representing the love and forgiveness that He offers to His wayward children. So let's listen together. Let's get a glimpse of the compassionate, forgiving heart of God from Dr. Michael Youssef as he continues his Leading the Way audio series called Enduring Wisdom.
0: Today, as we continue to look at the story of Jesus telling of the father of those two sons, today we're going to deal with the younger rebellious son, and in the next message I'll talk about the outwardly compliant son. This younger boy, as we would say, he had the mind of his own. This is the kind who doesn't want to do anything his parents tell him to do. He wanted to be his own boss. In fact, back in the 60s and the 70s, there used to be a big billboard in a small town in the South, and it read as follows: "Attention, teenagers! Are you tired of being harassed by your stupid parents? Act now! Move out! Get a job! Pay your bills while you still know everything." Now, the word prodigal, which describes this younger son in the story, it means rebellious extravagance. Rebellious extravagance. I want to tell you, extravagance with children in any area creates prodigals. Lack of boundaries and limitation with children create prodigals. Absence of training and discipline create prodigals. But if you really want to be extravagant with your children, young mom and dad, I want to tell you, there's a one area you can be very extravagant with them. That's your time. Be very extravagant with your time with them. I want you to turn with me, please. Luke 15. I hope you have it open in front of you. Just want you to imagine the smirk on that boy's face as he was packing his Jerusalem designer jeans and his Mount Zion designer shirts. I can imagine his surly face accusing his parents of being out of touch with reality. I can imagine the bitterness that he had toward dad for his rules about going to church and cleaning his room and doing his chores. The Bible said it was only a few days after he gathered some of his assets that his father gave him and left. Probably went on a fire sale and converted these assets into cash, filled his pocket with cash, went out into his convertible camel. Have you ever seen a convertible camel? Seriously. They all are. He got into his convertible camel and popped up the wheels, front wheels, and whoo, peeled rubber. 30 feet, headed for the Big Apple. Oh, baby, he's made it now. He takes off and leaves behind a broken-hearted father, a scornful older brother, a devastated community. He leaves no rights to claim. He burns all the bridges, or at least he thought he did. He wipes the slate clean, or so he thought. Look what Jesus said in verse 13. And the son scattered. I know some translation has other words, but the word scattered is more accurate because it's literally the same word that is used when a farmer at planting time throwing seeds on the ground during the planting time, kind of without much thought. He's just scattering it around. He was thinking that this money is going to buy him friends, that this money will buy him happiness, that this money will buy him popularity. This money is going to buy him some social standing. And it worked. It worked. For a while. Well, the money lasted. I recently was reading an article about some celebrity who has all these friends for a big party, and the commentator says, he said, those friends that she bought. Now, to all my young friends, I want you to listen to me, wherever you've been sitting. Young friends, please listen to me. This is coming from a heart of a loving grandfather. Be careful of wanting popularity at any cost. Be careful. Be careful of wanting acceptance at any cost, because it could cost you a whole lot more than money. And when the money ran out for this young man, all of his friends that he bought with his money basically dropped him and dumped him like a disposable diaper. Now you would think, okay, he's in trouble. First thing that occurred to him at this point is go home, right? Oh no, he was not about to crawl back to his father. His pride is still alive and well. The number one reason why people don't come to Christ, they may call themselves atheists, agnostics, they may call themselves whatever they want to call them. You go all the way down, dig deep, it's pride. They don't want to humble themselves before God. They're too prideful. They think they can save themselves. Coming to Christ, crown Him the Lord of your life, requires putting down of human pride. I'm guessing that at this point, this son is not broken enough, is not desperate enough to come home. Probably he said to himself, I can't go back there. I can't go back there and ask for forgiveness. That requires humility. I'm going to eat my brother's food, and I'm going to live under my father's house, and I cannot walk through the narrow streets of the village where every finger is pointing at me. To make things worse, verse 14, look at verse 14, underline it, a famine struck that part of the world where they were living. See, that son was not ready yet, even though there's a famine. He's still not ready. So he gets a brilliant idea. A brilliant idea you never thought about before. Get a job. Oh, what kind of a job a Jewish boy, a Jewish young man is going to have in a Gentile country in the middle of famine? I mean, bankers and corporations are not hiring CEOs anymore. And there, where he hits rock bottom. Now, this is rock bottom, not rock bottom, but just rock bottom. Hasn't got to rock bottom yet. For a Jewish young man to take care of pigs would be like a very rich American kid working on cleaning sewers. Remember, pigs back then were not like what they are now in the Western countries, where you have hog farmers feed them nice food and take good care of them and clean them and all that stuff. Back then, they gave the pigs the worst of the worst of the worst of the garbage. Think about this. And that's why our Jewish friends to this day do not eat ham. But this is a famine time. This is a famine time. Even the garbage was in short supply. So they use these dry pods. Some of you may have seen those called carobs. Two varieties of carobs. I, as a boy growing up, I used to eat the edible one. The edible one, a little softer, you can eat, and they're sweet. But there's the harder ones that they fed to the pig. I mean, literally will destroy your teeth if you just take one bite. And those unedible carobs or pods. Verse 16. Look at it with me. But even this young man, this is what they're giving to the pigs. They wouldn't let him have that, some of that. In other words, the pigs were better off than he was. Now, beloved, this is what you call the bottom of the bottom of the bottom for that son. So now he begins to think, how much better off servants in his father's household, in the servants' quarters, how much better off they are than he is, where he is now, in this abysmal condition. Finally, he begins of thinking of swallowing his pride. Have you ever tried to swallow your pride? Oh my goodness, you can get choked. But it's a good thing to do every now and again. Swallow his pride. Listen, pride destroy individual. Pride destroy nations. Pride destroy families. Think about this. Think about this. The very core of the Christian faith. It is only when a person comes to the realization that they are totally broken, that they are desperate in need of the Savior, that they have to bend the knees to the Savior, that they have to bend their will to the Lord Jesus Christ. They have to come and say, Father, forgive me. That's the very core of our Christian faith. Verse 17, Jesus said that when the son came to himself, that's actually a literal translation, came to himself. Some of your translations said came to his senses. But literally, he came to himself. He came to his senses. Only then when he began to articulate his speech that he needs to give to the Father. He began to rehearse what he would say to the Father. What would he say to the Father? See, all of a sudden, he began to snap out of his insanity. All of a sudden, he began to snap out of his stupor of self-focus. All of a sudden, this is more than just feeling sorry that he wasted his money, that he has wasted his life, that things just did not work out as

feeling, I deserve this. He is now contented to be called a servant or a slave. He is now happy to live in the servant's quarters. He is now happy to have a servant-master relationship. To put it in the vernacular, he was totally and completely broken before God. Often, we have to be broken before we come to our senses. Look at this young man. You see, when he left home, what did he say? He said, "Give me!" But when he came home, he said, "Make me." When he left home, he resented being called a son. But when he came back and came to his senses, he was willing to be called a slave. When he left home, he called it independence and pleasure seeking. But when he came home, he called it sin. He got what he wanted and lost what he had. Now he's contented with far less. Beloved, the Bible said in Hebrews 11:25, sin is pleasurable. For a moment. It's pleasurable until STD or AIDS begin to destroy the body. It's pleasurable until alcohol begins to destroy the liver. It's pleasurable until drugs start frying the brains, or until you realize that there is a hefty price that there are many other people are paying for your sin. In fact, I believe there are three stages for sin. No, don't panic. It's not a three-point sermon. But three stages, I'll tell you them very, very quickly. There's the charm of sin, there's the contour of sin, and there is the consequences of sin. I had to work hard, get them all in the sea here so you can remember them. I'm going to explain that. There's the charm of sin. It was the allure of the far country, away from mom and dad, the allure. Then there was the contour or the profile. I use contour because it starts with C. A profile of sin. Give me! I deserve this. And then there is the consequences of sin. The spiritual pigsty. Beloved, the only answer to sin is return. Return. Can you say that with me? Return. Repent. Return to the place that you know God wants you to be. Return to the place what you know your parents have prayed for you, your family members and your friends have prayed for you to come back to. Return to the place where your father's security, safety. In the last message, I showed you how the father stripped himself of his dignity, of his honor in that context, in that culture. He stripped himself by running in order to welcome his repentant son. And we saw that this is a picture of God the Father through God the Son going to the cross, suffering all the indignities and the pain and the suffering of the cross in order that those who are redeemed and repent of their sins be forgiven, be restored, be accepted, and be qualified for heaven. But there's something else I don't want you to miss, and it's about the encounter between the repentant Son and the forgiving Father. The repentant Son and the forgiving Father. Don't miss this. The Father did not even let the Son finish the speech. Now this is very, you say, "Michael, what's the big deal about this?" It's huge. Just listen to me, okay? Humor me. Probably this young man, no doubt, knowing human nature, he was rehearsing the speech in his mind. He's probably going over it. When I see my father, I'll say this. And when I see my father, I'll say this. When I see my father, I'll say this. You know, goes rehearsing it in his head. But look at verse 21. Verse 21. The son began to make the speech, "Father, I have sinned." And as if the father says, "I've heard enough. I heard all I want to hear. I heard all I need to hear. But, what about the part of making me one of your hired servants?" That's not necessary. But why? Because the Father

0: Father, listen to me, this is very important. The Father, our Father in heaven, does not take anyone who is not a son or a daughter. Can I get an amen? Amen. Now, we can serve God, and we do joyfully to our heart's content. I have the privilege of calling myself the servant of the living God, but because of Jesus, the Father will not, say it with me, He will not call us anything other than son and daughter. Glory to God. I want to shout about you. Beloved, listen to me. The grace of God is not partial. The grace of God is not with measure. The grace of God is not conditional. The grace of God is immeasurable. Like the old song we used to sing in the old days by Thomas Williams, "Oh, deep, deep love of Jesus, vast and unmeasurable, boundless free, rolling as a mighty ocean in its fullness over me." But Father, what about my past sins? What sins? But Father, what about what I did to you? What did you do to me? I know most of you know this, but let me remind you again, and I don't want you ever forget. Write it down, hang it on the wall, on your fridge, wherever you want to. Satan is the only one who will always remind you of your past sins. God never. God never. Because the Bible said He takes our past sins and He puts them in the deepest sea. As dear Corrie ten Boom used to say, don't you go fishing for them. Something else as I conclude. Some of you may have a hard time forgiving somebody else. I don't know. Only you do. Your parents, perhaps. A family member. Son or daughter. A brother or sister in Christ. And you're having a hard time forgiving them. Or having a hard time forgiving yourself. Beloved, that's pride. That's pride. If God forgave you, you can and you must forgive others. Often that's called self-righteousness. You notice the young man did not stop in one of the bathhouses nearby the village before he came to Daddy and took a hot bath, cleaned himself up, stopped smelling and stinking. He did not do that. The boy did not go to an old friend and say, "Can I borrow some clothes because these are filthy clothes? I want to get dressed and be presentable to my father." He did not do that. He came to the Father, confession on his lips, repentance in his heart. Because only the Father, listen to me, only the Father can truly cleanse us when He forgives us. There are some people who think that you have to go through these hoops before God can accept you. I grew up in it, I know it, I understand it. I don't agree with it because it's obviously not biblical. Today you can change that. Others think that they have to go through some religious rituals before they've been accepted by the Father. Falsehood. The Father only wants to hear from the lips and know that the heart is repentant of sin. Accepting Jesus as your only Savior and the Lord of your life, He will do the rest.
1: He will do the rest. Thank you for being part of today's Leading the Way with cultural anthropologist and international Bible teacher, Dr. Michael Youssef. 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
9: News this hour from Town Hall. I'm Keith Peters in Washington. The Department of Justice is reportedly threatening California with legal action due to alleged non-citizens on voter rolls. Daniel Martindale has this story.
10: That's according to Reuters. The DOJ has reportedly sent separate letters to California Secretary of State Shirley Weber and Dean Logan, the top election official for Los Angeles County. On Tuesday, it gave California officials 48 hours to review a thumb drive. It says contains the names of undocumented people who may be registered to vote in the November 3rd midterm elections. In the letters shared with Politico, Acting Deputy Attorney General Trent McCotter gives the officials a Thursday deadline. If the deadline isn't met, he says the United States will have no choice but to seek emergency relief. I'm Daniel Martindale.
9: Retirees are getting a 3.6% Social Security raise come January, Sarah Lee Kessler reports.
11: The Social Security Administration making that announcement Wednesday morning after analyzing inflation data. Social Security retirement benefits go up every year based on the cost of living. In 2027, that'll mean an extra $75 a month for 72 million Americans, and that's the biggest Social Security bump since 2023. I'm Sarah Lee Kessler.
9: PG&E is warning about 70,000 California customers in 29 counties that a power outage could be imminent.
12: The utility says it's monitoring a potential dry offshore wind event that could damage power lines and increase the risk of a catastrophic wildfire. PG&E says activation of the public safety power shutoff is strictly for safety and could last until Saturday. Company officials also say conditions and the areas affected could be subject to change. Rich Thomason reporting.
9: On Wall Street, the Dow down by 48 points, the NASDAQ plunged 511, the S&P declined 86. More at townhall.com.
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20: Welcome, everybody, to the broadcast. It's the middle of the week here in New York City. I'm not sure what it is where you are, but we're in the middle of the week. It's Wednesday in the middle of October, and it is a great day to study the Word of God. I'm Pastor Dave Watson. I have the privilege of pastoring Calvary Chapel here on Staten Island. I also have the amazing privilege of being the host of this broadcast and president and one of the founders of the New York Institute for Biblical Studies. Thank you so much for joining us today. It's going to be a great broadcast. We're going to have an amazing time studying the Word of God. That's what we do here on God in Our City. We are in the midst of a study of the book of Revelation. We're on chapter 3, and we have some incredible resources just for you. We have our study guides. You'll want to download, if you haven't already, the sixth study guide here. We want you to have that. Download it. Use it as we study today. In addition to that, we want to give you the whole book of Revelation. How do we do that? Well, you just on at calvarychapelsi.org/GIOC, calvarychapelsi.org/GIOC, same place you'll get the study guides. Right there, just request the Revelation Journal. It's just the book of Revelation, has the text on one side, placed the right on the other. So as you study the Word of God, as you read Revelation, you can write down your questions, write down your observations. It's a great, great thing to have, and it's free. We even pay the postage and handling. Want you to get the study guide, get the book of Revelation, to make the most of this study. We probably won't study Revelation again for a few years. So we want you to get the most you possibly can out of it. And for everyone who orders the book of Revelation, I have the same challenge. Take an afternoon and read the whole book of Revelation in one sitting. Don't mark anything. Don't circle anything unless you want, of course, but read the whole thing in one sitting. You will find, number one, you'll be blessed. It has a promise that you're blessed if indeed you read it. Read it out loud, even. That might be a great thing to do, but do that. And I'll tell you what I'll do. If you do that, just let me know. 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And I will take that opportunity to give to you a very special gift. I have the entire book of Revelation, all my notes, all my PowerPoint slide notes in a book form. 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Pastor Dave, I finished the book of Revelation in one sitting. Send me the book. I'll send it to you. All right? We'd love, love, love to give that to you. While you're at CalvaryChapelSI.org/GIOC, consider making a gift to God in our city. All gifts are tax deductible. All gifts are important. They make a difference. They help us to reach our city. And of course, with the internet, please, God in Our City is on locally here in New York City, both on 570 AM and 102.3 FM. In addition to that, very shortly, the Sunday morning broadcast will be available on 970 AM at 6 AM. In addition, we are wherever podcasts are found. In addition, we're on Facebook and YouTube. In addition, we're at oneplace.com. So you can find us everywhere. What an incredible privilege we have. Please partner with us as we share the gospel with our city, with our nation, with the world. Revelation 3, 1 through 6 has been our consideration all week long. Let's listen to the words. And to the angel of the church in Sardis write, the words of him who has the seven spirits of God and the seven stars. I know your works. You have a reputation of being alive, but you are dead. Wake up and strengthen what remains and is about to die, for I have not found your works complete in the sight of my God. Remember then what you received and heard. Keep it and repent. If you will not wake up, I will come like a thief, and you will not know at what hour I will come against you. Yet you have a few names in Sardis, people who have not soiled their garments, and they will walk with me in white, for they are worthy. The one who conquers will be clothed thus in white garments, and I will never blot out his name out of the book of life. I will confess his name before my Father and before his angels. He who has an ear, let him hear what the Spirit says to the churches. Let's pray together. Gracious and loving Father, thank you so much, so much for what you do for us. Thank you for your word. Thank you that it pierces us. Thank you, Lord, that it's like a two-edged sword and that it does indeed go down to the joints and marrow. Lord, sometimes it hurts. Thank you for that. Thank you that we can study it the way we're studying it. And thank you, Lord, that we know that it changes lives and it will change our life. May we cooperate, Lord, in the process. May we, Lord, just ask you to touch our hearts and make us new, even in this time that we have today. Lord, please minister to our listening audience, wherever they may be today. please touch them. Please, Lord, touch their very core. Please help them to be receptive to what you've said. Help me to be receptive to what you've said. Please meet, Lord, our needs. Lord, there's some that are listening who are struggling financially, others struggling spiritually, others struggling emotionally, some frustrated, some depressed, some doing great. May your hand be upon all of them. I pray this now in Jesus' name. Amen. In Jesus' name, amen. So as we're studying along here, we've come to this part in this particular letter to the church where an assessment has been made. You know, they have a reputation. You know, Jesus said, I know your works, but there's no commendation. I know your works. He's acquainted with them, but there is condemnation. Your reputation is great. You got a name, but your reality is you're dead. You have a reputation of being alive where stuff happens. You have a noma, a reputation of being a place where it's happening, but you in reality are dead. You're like the city of dead, the necropolis that's outside your gates. You're like that. It's like you're comatose and you're about to die. You don't have loving service. You're in a lazy slumber. And he says, so awake. Make firm the things that are ready to die. Don't let every organ of your ministry die. Salvage what you can. I'm looking at you. Man looks on the outward appearance, but I am looking on your heart. Remember, we said that there were some telltale signs of a comatose or corpse church. One is forgetfulness of blessing. The second is hardness towards spiritual renewal. The third is being preoccupied with the way it was. The guarding of personal territory and no sense of the living Christ, of Christ living in us, coming out in the church in its life. This church is on life support and Jesus is about to pull the plug. But he gives us graciously a road to revival. What is the road to revival? You know, it's not complicated. He says, remember then what you received and heard, keep it and repent. If you will not wake up, I'll come like a thief and you will not know at what hour I'll come against you. Yet you still have a few names in Sardis. People who have not soiled their garments and they will walk with me in white for they are worthy. The commands, and this is God's road for revival. If today you are spiritually comatose, not quite dead, not quite a corpse, but you're not where you should be. And a church can become that way. What are you to do? As we said yesterday, remember our foundation. He says, therefore, in light of the fact that you're slumbering and about to die, be remembering, keep in the forefront of your memory what you heard and received, how you were once so vibrant because you wanted the word of God in your life. Now guard that word. Guard that truth. Want that word again. Be hungry for that word again. This won't cost you anything more. We won't pass the plate again today. But here's the thing. For many Christians, for too many Christians, your spiritual appetite is a mess. Why? Because you're spending your time feeding your soul with other things. Some of the things that you're feeding your soul with are not healthy, but you're doing it anyway. And it's messing you up. I should have a spiritual diet of the Word of God on a regular basis, not just church. I guarantee you this. I promise you this. If you get in the Word every single day, when you come to church to hear the Word proclaimed, you will look at it differently. It won't be the old boring sermon. It will be different. It will do something that you can't imagine it doing in your life because your appetite will be where it should be. The church I went to growing up after I came to Christ at 14 years old, was pastored by John Dukart. Pastor Dukart had some training, but not a lot of formal training. And his sermons didn't have, in my view, discernible outlines. I couldn't figure out the outlines. But I have notebooks filled with what he preached. How can you have that when a guy has no outlines? How can you know? For some people, they would say, oh, he was all over the place. But I got to tell you, it ministered to me because why? I was in the Word every single day of my Christian experience. I wasn't waiting for the pastor to feed me. I was in the Word all week. And when I came, I was ready for more. I submit to you that all of us need to make sure that we are in the Word on a regular basis, and it will change how we view the sermon. It won't be the thing that has to fill us up. It will be something that just you know, gives us a little bit more to go on. So they're told to get back, remember their foundation, and get back to the Word, and they're also told to repent. To tell God they're sorry, have a change of mind that results in a change of heart, repent of our failures, you know, and we talked yesterday about repentance and the reality, how when you repent, you want to do different. You want to demonstrate you are different. And they finally says, reflect on our future. If you don't do this, what is the outcome going to be? If you don't do this, what? He's going to come as a thief, and he's going to be against us. He's going to be against the church. He's going to come, and he's going to bury the church. He's going to come and bury the church. He's going to, you know, speaking in a spiritual way, he's going to put them on the shelf. They're not going to be important. They're going to close their doors. But there's some exemptions, and this is where we left off yesterday. We began to talk about the exemptions. In strong contrast, you possess a few names in Sardis. In this church, there are just a few this way, which have not soiled their garments. That's their characterization. These few have not allowed themselves to be polluted. The Greek word here is mouluno. They've not allowed themselves to be polluted by the world around them. The rest may very well be lost, but these few have not allowed that to happen. They shall walk with me in white, he says, because they are worthy. In the future, they will continually walk with Jesus Christ as opposed to being buried by him. The Greek word here is theokos, the idea of purity and loyalty. Jesus is coming in white. They are worthy because they are made so by the worthy one. They have been made so by the Lamb who is worthy. Listen to the words about Jesus, and we'll get to this text, God willing, in the weeks to come. And they sang a new song saying, worthy are you to take the scroll and to open its seals. For you were slain, and by your blood you ransomed people for God from every tribe and language and people and nation. And you have made them a kingdom and priests to our God, and they shall reign on earth. Worthy, because you were slain, you ransomed people, and you've made them worthy. There are now some assurances concerning the church. Revelation 3, 5, and 6, the one who conquers will be clothed thus in white garments, and I will never blot his name out of the book of life. I will confess his name before my Father and before his angels. He who has an ear, let him hear what the Spirit says to the churches. There is a declaration here to the overcomers. The recipient is the overcoming ones. This is the believer. It's the Greek word vikeo. You get the idea of victory from that. But it is a word of description. It's an adjectival participle to the overcoming ones. Not a special class of believer, just a believer. To this believer who is an overcoming one, who is an overcomer, but the one who believes Jesus is the Christ. Isn't that what 1 John 5, 4 born 5 points out for us? For everyone who's been born of God overcomes the world. And this is the victory that's overcome the world, our faith. Who is he that overcomes the world except the one who believes that Jesus is the Son of God? The believer is an overcomer. That is our standing with God. Are we overcoming every day, or some days are we getting our hat handed to us? Well, some days we get our hat handed to us. But God sees us this way. He sees us as an overcomer. Who's an overcomer? Everyone who believes in the Lord. You know, everyone who's been born of God overcomes. And what's the victory that overcomes the world? Our faith, when we transfer our faith from ourselves to what the Lord Jesus did, when we trust him. He says, who is he that overcomes the world except the one who believes Jesus is the Son of God? That belief, sends us into salvation. And now the new name for you and I is overcomer. That's our name. We are overcomers. You say, Pastor Dave, I had a bad day today. I sinned. I got mad at my uncle. I threw something at somebody. I swore. You can't believe the kind of day I had. Am I an overcomer? Yep. Because your overcoming is not based on what you do, but what he's done. He's overcome. He's overcome. And thus we are overcomers. And here's the reward for the overcomers. As ones who've not soiled themselves in Sardis, you'll have pure garments. We'll be arrayed in the righteousness of Christ. What does it say in 1 John 3:2? It says, beloved, now are we the sons of God. It doth not yet appear what he shall be, but we know that when we shall see him, it does not appear what we shall be, but know that when we see him, we will be like him, for we shall see him as he is. It's interesting that pagan worship required clean robes. Jesus gives eternal, spotless robes to us. And we're the children of God now. It doth not yet appear when he will appear, but we know that when he does appear, we'll be like him. We'll have that righteousness. And then there's a permanent sense to this. He says it will not happen that our names will be wiped out of the book of life. It will not be possible for our names to be wiped out in the book of the heavenly citizens. The registry of Sardis citizenship erased names as people died or committed crimes. Here's the promise that our name will never be taken out of the book of life. So when the book of life is read in Revelation 20:11-15, when they're looking for the names and it says, whoever's name was not written in the book of life will be cast in the lake of fire. That will not be us. Our names will be there. They will in no wise be taken out. No one will be able to take them out. Jesus will never remove our names from the heavenly rolls. And here's a personal allegiance. Our names will be confessed before the Father and his angels. Luke 12:8 says, and I tell you, everyone who acknowledges me before men, the Son of Man also will acknowledge him before the angels. In Ezekiel 37, there's this amazing passage that says, the hand of the Lord was upon me. He brought me out in the spirit of the Lord and set me down in the middle of the valley. It was full of bones. And he led me around among them. And behold, there were very many on the surface of the valley. And behold, they were very dry. And he said to me, son of man, can these bones live? And I answered, O Lord God, you know. Then he said to me, prophesy over the bones and say to them, O dry bones, hear the word of the Lord. Thus says the Lord to these bones, behold, I will cause breath to enter you and you shall live. And I will lay sinew upon you and cause flesh to come upon you and cover you with skin and put breath in you and you shall live and you shall know that I am the Lord. So I prophesied as I was commanded. And as I prophesied, there was a sound and behold, a rattling and the bones came together, bone to its bone. And I looked and behold, there was sinew on them and flesh had come upon them and skin had covered them, but there was no breath in them. Then he said to me, prophesy, son of man, and say to the breath, thus says the Lord God, come from the four winds, O breath, and breathe on these slain, that they may live. So I prophesied as he had commanded me, and the breath came into them, and they lived and stood on their feet, an exceedingly great army. And he said to me, son of man, these bones are the whole house of Israel. Behold, they say our bones are dried up and our hope is lost. We are indeed cut off. But what? They will live again. He who has ears to hear, let him hear. What's it to me? How would Jesus evaluate the church that you're in? How would Jesus evaluate you as a believer? Am I among the living or the dead? If the church is comatose, it can live again. It can live again. Remember the foundation. Repent of the failures. Reflect on the future. Get right with the Lord. Lord, please touch each of our hearts today with your word. And Lord, those who are listening or not, who are not where they ought to be, please, Lord, as it were, resurrect them. Change them. Change us all, Lord. Help us to be like Jesus. Thank you for the Spirit of God that enlivens us, that, Lord, wakes us up. We pray these things in the name of our Lord Jesus. Amen. Well, tomorrow we will begin looking at the church at Philadelphia, and I think we'll have a good time doing that. You'll enjoy it greatly. In the meantime, please make sure you order your very own Book of Revelation in the Scripture Journal. You download your very own study notes, and please, please consider making a gift to God in our city. This is a great study in Revelation. I hope you're enjoying it. Hope it's a blessing to you. Please, please make sure to tell a friend, and please be sure to join us again tomorrow for another edition of the daily edition of what? God in our city. God bless. See you all tomorrow.
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2: 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Is it a good time to refinance? How do you utilize equity in your house? These are all things we're going to jump into, but let's turn it over to Brian for a sec.
3: Yeah, Mike, there's so much going on in the news. It feels like it's nonstop, like breaking news. But the one thing that I think hits home for everyone, home pun intended, is your own personal finances, your own mortgage, your monthly bills. Because as much as we see everything going on in the world, Mike, you know, it's sometimes sounds selfish to say, but what about me? What's in it for me? How is this affecting me? And it's affecting everyone right now in terms of what the prices are and what the costs are across the board. They talk about gas, they talk about eggs, but what about mortgage rates? And I tell you what, folks, for the past few months, you know, we were on a downtrend for a while. Rates were going down. And then everything happening overseas, we saw rates shoot up pretty quickly. All right. I think they've plateaued. No one's got that crystal ball, right? Mike, we always talk about that. I think they've plateaued and we're going in the right direction. So what do we tell people to do? We tell them every month, we say every few months, like you go to your doctor once a year for that checkup. Every few months, it's time to do that free mortgage checkup. That's what we've been giving our WMCA family listeners for years, and now's the time to do it as well. 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
2: 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All right. 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You could do one simply to lower your interest rate, lower your monthly payment, or reduce the term on your loan. 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And the other one is a cash out, where either you get a check for X amount of dollars, or you want to pay off certain bills. You want to do, you know, pay off a bunch of credit cards, installment loan, a car loan, whatever it is, and then also take some cash out. Those are basically the two that we're talking about that are options for you right now.
3: The most common call we get say, hey, I want to lower my interest rate. Maybe I want to remove that PMI, that mortgage insurance. Those are mostly for people that bought their home maybe in the past 3 to 4 years. Yes, rates were higher then, so you can get a lower interest rate most likely. But you have also increased the equity in your home. The value of your home is worth now more than it was when you bought it, whether it was 6 months ago, 2 years ago, 4 years ago, whatever it is. So maybe you can remove that mortgage insurance if you have it. Maybe get into a conventional loan and just simply save money on that rate and term. The most common people, again, those are for you that may have purchased your home in the past couple of years. The other one is for what we talked about with those credit cards and installment loans. That's a cash out refinance. And that's really the most common call we get, right, Mike? It's saying, I don't know what to do, but can you do something? Does it make sense, right?
2: Yeah, of course. And, you know, as you mentioned, getting rid of PMI, lowering your interest rate, and also getting 2 months with no mortgage payments is something that really, really could help out a lot this day and age. And that's just going to help you save some money. So know what your options are, as Brian said. If you purchased your house, especially in 2022, 23, 24, 25, rates are higher than they are right now. So you could get some significant savings. Now, as far as the cash out goes, people call and they know that they need some help. All right, the bills are overwhelming, but they don't know which way to do it. Do I refinance? Do I take out a home equity loan? Do I take out a home equity line of credit? What's the difference between the two of those? And that's where we step in, because there's no right or wrong answer, right? So depending on your situation, it might make sense for you to refinance. Now, on the flip side, you may have what we like to call those pandemic mortgage rates, where it's, you know, below 3%. And if you don't have enough debt that, or you don't have enough need for cash, that is really going to move the needle one way or the other, a home equity loan or home equity line of credit might make more sense. But again, it all starts by calling up, having a conversation with us. We could lay out some different options. We'll run numbers. We'll talk about blended interest rates, things like that. But it's going to be extremely transparent from start to finish so you can make the best decision for you and your family.
3: 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That's Mike and Brian with Fellowship Home Loans. Now, Mike, you touched upon the home equity line and home equity loan. And I remember we've been in this business for so long. And the one complaint that people would say all the time was, yeah, all this paperwork you need, do you need a blood sample too, right? Like, how's the process work, whether it's for the refinance, the full refinance, or one of those home equity loans or home equity lines? And actually, also, please, I'm sorry, can we touch upon what the difference is between the home equity loan and home equity line?
2: Absolutely. Well, the first part of it in terms of, you know, yeah, do you want a hair sample and a blood sample? The nice thing is, and if you've been listening to, you know, myself and Brian for long enough, you'll know that we're direct lenders. We are the bank. Everything is done in-house here, processed, underwritten, closed, the whole kit and caboodle. So it's very, very hands-on. So the process is a lot simpler than if you go to other lenders where your file may be shipped across the country and you got a bunch of different, you know, hands in the pot there, and things get very convoluted. Now, that being said, with regards to the home equity line of credit or home equity loan, all right, so the line of credit is going to be one in which you could decide how much you want to use and when you want to use it. So by that, you say, all right, let's say you take out $150,000 line of credit because you want to get some stuff done around the house, and then you got some kids going off to school, so you want to have, you know, a little nest egg there, so to speak. So you only need to use $40,000 right off the bat. Well, you're only making payments on the $40,000 that you used. The other $110,000, because the full line was for $150,000, is available to you when you need it. So when you take out more money, then you start paying the interest on whatever the total amount that you've used to date at that point.
3: Yeah, Mike, it's pretty similar on a larger scale to like having a big credit card, right? You can use it, you pay what you use, and you could always, you know, you could pay it down, you could always take out more. So it's kind of like a credit card. Now the home equity loan, that's a little bit different. That's a kind of a lump sum, a second mortgage in some cases, right? Hey, I'm taking out, I want $100,000 and I'm going to use it all right now. I'm just going to pay it down as we go, right? So it's more of a, what they call a closed end type mortgage. Okay. So those are the two, those two types of loans for a home equity loan and home equity line. And the beauty of this is those can actually get closed in 2 or 3 days, believe it or not. It's very, very simple. Kind of that we always talk about, you know, the beauty and the curse of AI. Well, this is one of the beauty aspects of it, is how quickly that can get done. Now, that's not for everyone, right? Sometimes it makes sense, sometimes it doesn't. And that's why we always say to give us a call and see what we can put together for you, or and talk through your process, talk through your different options and see what your needs are. And maybe a cash out refinance could make more sense. But hey, everyone's different, right?
2: Yeah, no, for sure. And typically, by definition, when it's a home equity line of credit, everyone associates that with an adjustable rate. Here at Fellowship Home Loans, we actually have fixed rate line of credit, which there's not many people out there that can offer that product. So if you're one of those that just does not like the word adjustable with anything because you never know what could happen in the future and you don't want the rate, you know, going through the moon there, we do have that fixed line of credit as well. So, and again, with these home equity loans and lines of credit, the qualification process is different than if a regular mortgage. So if one doesn't work, we always have the other one to try as well. But again, what we would always like to do, as we, you know, stated so many times, is provide you with a bunch of different options so you could really decide which one's best for you, your needs, your family, everything like that.
3: Mike, what about the person out there that may own their home, or maybe they're looking for a home, they're looking for a multifamily, maybe they're self-employed, kind of has a couple, you know, money comes in, money comes out. It's not your cookie cutter W-2 job, and you know, it's your fixed salary pay stub each week. Those people, I believe, have felt in the past that they get shut out of getting these types of loans, of getting the cash out of their home, or even purchasing a home because of the way they get paid and the headache they think that that might entail.
2: It's so crazy. We have an entire division supported around these, what they call non-QM loans, which means it's just not your average deal. You know, you don't show a big number on your tax returns. You don't have a W-2 job. Maybe we qualify you based on bank statements. Maybe we qualify you based on a profit and loss statement. Different things like that. But they also, you could utilize these for our home equity products as well. So if you walked into a local credit union or a local bank or something like that, first thing they're going to ask you if you want a line of credit is, give me your last 2 years W-2s or give me your last 2 years tax returns and figure out what your monthly income is and go from there. Now, we understand that if you're self-employed or however you do your business, you may not have that option to show a number on W-2 or tax returns. So what we do is we allow you to upload bank statements directly into our portal, and based on your deposits, it reads your income off of that. So we're not dealing with W-2s, we're not dealing with 1099s, we're not dealing with tax returns, just bank statements, and they can be business or personal.
3: I feel like this is kind of like the common sense loan, Mike, especially for all of us in this area. We're in the most expensive part, New York, New Jersey. I think I know more people, Mike, that have multiple streams of income, maybe little side hustle jobs, than just one regular job. And it's because that's what we have to do around here to move forward. So this is kind of, we understand it. You know, we live here too, so we understand how that underwriting has maybe not been beneficial for you in the past, but now it's here to help. Folks, it's Mike and Brian here at Fellowship Home Loans at 800-804-SAVE. That's 800-804-7283. And we look forward to hearing from you and just see exactly what we can do to help you out. It's all about you, our loyal WMCA listener.
2: Now, also, these types of you know, bank statement loans or profit and loss loans, things like that, they could be used. It doesn't have to just be used for, you know, a home equity loan or home equity line of credit. Believe it or not, we can use it for a regular mortgage, whether it's a refinance, whether it's maybe you're a first-time home buyer, or maybe you're looking to invest in real estate. We can use it for every single one of those types of loans based on, you know, all the other factors that come into play in terms of qualifying. So don't think that it's only used for that. Just, you know, for instance, I can't tell you how many just over the last 6-8 weeks, as we're getting, you know, we're in that like home buying type of season, as they say, we have so many people that are buying homes, whether they're, as I said, first time home buyer or an investment property, and utilizing these types of programs. So uploading bank statements, or they had that DSCR, debt coverage service ratio loan, where you'll know, we'll be able to tell you if it's an income producing property. So you'll know walking in there, not only are you going to be gaining equity, but you'll be making money every single month based on what the market rent is.
3: We hear it all the time, folks. Buy real estate, invest in real estate. That's what the money maker is out there. And you see some of these classes where people try and tell you how to do it or how successful people have been doing it. It's real. It is real. It's a great passive income, and there's multiple ways to get that type of loan done and really create that secondary or, you know, alternative type of income for you and your family. And it's a great investment in the long run. There's many different options out there, all different types of loans. That it's crazy how many different have come out in the past couple of years.
2: And you said it, Brian. It's you're creating generational wealth. You know, not only for yourself, but your family and your family to come by buying real estate. And let's say you were looking to buy something, and you just happen to have a chunk of money sitting there, and you're like, oh, I should just buy this property cash, and I'll make more money month over month. We would sit there and show you leverage, right? Utilize the money from the bank, right? Because then you could buy more than one house. You could buy multiple homes with different down payments. And then if you look at what your net is at the end of the month,

0: over the next, call it, 1 to 2 years?
1: Well,
0: I know there's all different areas, but if we looked at, you know, the macro level of it.
1: Well, I personally think values are going to continue to go up until there is a significant reduction in interest rates. And the reason I say that is because a lot of people are hesitant to sell their house right now because they're holding on to their home and a low mortgage rate, right? So that brings the amount of inventory down pretty significantly, which in turn, you know, people have to pay more and there's more competition if you want to buy a house. And as you know, especially in certain areas, the bidding war goes back and forth. And that's why we see that appreciation, because the sales prices are going up. If we do see, and I think that's got to be a pretty significant drop in rates, then I think more homes will come to the market, and then, you know, it'll become more of a buyer's market as opposed to a seller's market, which that then would probably stabilize the market itself. I don't really see values going down. Like, the only time, I mean, Brian, we've been doing this for almost 25 years now. The only time that we ever really saw a significant decline in home values since we've been doing this was after the crash. And that was all on the heels of you know, bad mortgages, mm-hmm. foreclosure crisis, you know, people just buying a house with no money down, everything like that.
0: Also, supply and demand, Mike. You can't, there's not many places to build around here compared to, you know, when everything went south, actually in the south, and particularly some parts of Florida, because there was so much land to build on and they overbuilt that. We're not having that issue here. So the strength of home ownership in this area is tremendous because there's no more land really to build on, right? So that's what we talk about, generational wealth, and there's so many different ways to do it. Give us a call, folks, at 800-804-SAVE. That's 800-804-7283. Or just, you know what, shoot us a text, too. All right, we'd love to hear from you. Mike, what's the most common call you've gotten in the past week and a half?
1: So, obviously, there are people looking to buy, and then there are people that already own their home. So, let's start with the people that already own their house. All right? The most common one that I've been seeing is, I want to save some money. Well, who doesn't want to save money, right? It's not what you make, it's what you keep. So, what we like to do then is, you know, you have all these different people in different situations, and you go, all right, let's see, how can I save you the most amount of money? You have a conversation with someone, and you kind of get, you know, a feel of what their spending habits are. You know, also, too, you know, someone that's an empty nester that doesn't have, you know, younger kids or kids in college or whatever it is, you know, their expenses are going to be a lot lower. So you really want to dig in and see what someone's full situation that they have going on there is. And from there, we'll put together a couple different options. But that's the biggest one that I see. Hey, how can you help me save money? All right, well, let's see what we could do with just the mortgage. All right. Now, what about this? Like, you're bringing in X amount of dollars a month, but look at all this that's going out there. I'll show them a copy of the credit report and just minimums on credit cards or installment loans at, you know, 24-25%. Why not knock some of these out? You have the equity in the house. You're going to end up saving yourself, you know, hundreds, if not thousands of dollars a month.
0: Folks, if you're out there and you feel a little overwhelmed maybe with some of the credit cards, maybe the credit card balances, you get that alert in your email or in your mailbox with the new statement, you're not alone. You're not alone. Everyone's feeling that way. The country right now has the most credit card debt that we've ever gotten, and it keeps going up, and delinquencies are going up as well. So that's going to become a little bit of a credit issue for so many people out there. Before you have that credit issue, before you go delinquent, give us a call, please. Let's talk through it. You have options. There's multiple different ways to do it. Mike and I, you kind of aged us there, Mike. We've been doing this for 25 years. We've seen it all. All right. So come, let's go over your situation, work something out together. It's about you and your family. All right. And I feel like you're part of our family, the WMCA family. We've been doing this for so long. Right. We've kind of been through this together. But give us a call at 800-804-SAVE. That's 800-804-7283. It's Fellowship Home Loans with Mike and Brian.

0: here.
1: Hey, you know, it's funny you say that. You know, for those of you that don't know, or however long you've been listening to the station or hearing Brian and myself on the program, we do radio, like similar shows to this, across the entire country. But fun little fact was WMCA was the first station that we ever had a mortgage talk show on, that we were ever, you know, reaching out to people and letting them know, just providing them with information, ways in which we could potentially help them save money, buy a house, you know, invest in real estate, utilize cash out. And there's so many listeners that we've spoken to over the years, and you know, they'll call up. Maybe they have a, you know, a family member looking to do something, or maybe they've sold their house. They're looking to upgrade, downsize, trade up, trade down, whatever. And they're like, you know, I remember talking to you. You didn't even have any kids. And now I got a 16, a 14, and a 9-year-old. It's kind of like, wow, where has the time gone? So, yes.
2: You're only as old as you feel, right, Mike?
1: And
2: that changes by the hour.
1: But no, it's really been a great experience here, you know, speaking to so many of you and being able to help out so many of you as well. So we really hope that you guys can reach out to us. 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
1: 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All right. 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We look forward to hearing from you guys, and hope you enjoyed the program. 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

0: Good afternoon and welcome to the Narrow Path radio broadcast. My name is Steve Gregg and we're live for an hour each weekday afternoon. So you can call in and you can raise questions about the Bible or the Christian faith that you may wish to have discussed here on the air, perhaps off can be answered. You can call if you disagree with the host and want to tell us why. I'd be glad to hear from you. The number to call is 844-484-5737. That's 844-484-5737. A couple of announcements. Tonight at 6:30, I'm speaking in a church in Dana Point, California, called Capel Beach Church. And I'll be speaking on the topic of heaven, hell, the new earth, and the afterlife. And so that's what's going on tonight. If you are in Orange County, anywhere near the southern coast of California, you may want to join us. There's still time to get there from almost anywhere. That's tonight, 6:30 at Capel Beach Church in Dana Point. The specific information is on our website, thenarrowpath.com, under the tab Announcements. Likewise, there's information at the same place for the men's Bible study in Temecula this Saturday morning. Only happens once a month, and this is that week of the month that this happens. Morning men's study, 8 o'clock in Temecula, and men are welcome. And if you want, again, information on how to find it, all that, is at our website, thenarrowpath.com. Once again, click on the tab that says Announcements for any such information. Apart from that, I have nothing to announce, so we're going to go to the phones, and we'll talk to Tim in Santa Ana, California, first of all. Hi, Tim. Welcome.
1: Hi, Steve. How's it going today?
0: Good. Thanks.
1: Good. Okay, so my question is about the death penalty. We have a military person who killed a bunch of people and wounded something like 20, killed 13. And I want to know what you think the Bible has to say about this and whether or not it's appropriate to put it on the Internet and let people watch it. And then secondly, I would like to know what you think about Christians who think that the death penalty is not appropriate, given the fact that the Bible actually says that on Judgment Day, people are going to be thrown into the lake of fire, which is the second death.
0: Right. Yeah, well, I mean, certainly, what is a more appropriate penalty for somebody who sheds human blood than for his own blood to be shed by man? That's actually a principle that God laid out right after the flood. One of the earliest laws God gave to man is that whoever sheds man's blood, by man shall his blood be shed. That's in Genesis chapter 9. That was also understood in almost all societies, I think, in the ancient world and until very modern times. It was part of the law of Moses. There were actually quite a few capital crimes under the law of Moses, murder being chief among them. And, you know, people were put to death for committing capital crimes. Some people think the New Testament changed that because Jesus forgave the woman who was taken in adultery, which was a capital crime. He said, I don't condemn you. Go and sin no more. However, he's just speaking really for himself. The truth is, Jesus never indicated that governments shouldn't punish criminals. I mean, it's not even that Jesus gave her life in prison or anything, or some lesser penalty than death. He just let her go. Jesus was not acting as a magistrate. The Bible says in Romans 13 and in 1 Peter 2, verses 13 and 14, that God has ordained governments to punish criminals. Jesus didn't punish anybody because he wasn't acting as a civil magistrate. But God has given civil magistrates for that purpose. Jesus actually never gave any instructions to civil magistrates. He did talk to Pilate, of course, when he was interrogated there. Talked to Herod, though Herod wanted to talk to him. Jesus didn't spend any time instructing Pilate or any other magistrate how to do their business. In fact, when someone came to Jesus wanting him to, make a judgment on a civil matter between him and his own brother, the man was disappointed that Jesus said, "Who am I to be a who made me a judge over you in such matters?" Jesus, in other words, had not come to be the magistrate. He hadn't. Those were kinds of things the courts would have to settle, and Jesus never interfered with the courts, nor said that they ought not to punish criminals. It's obvious that courts should punish criminals. If they don't, who will? Now we're going to say, "Well, God will someday." Yeah, after they've made a lot of victims, which could have been avoided if the courts and the government had done what they're supposed to do. Now, what I'm saying is, we can't say, well, just because Jesus never killed anyone, therefore he didn't approve of the death penalty. Well, the Apostle Paul didn't kill anyone either, but he didn't disapprove of the death penalty. Even when he was on trial for his life, he was facing a possible death penalty when the Jews they arrested him and they wanted to kill him, but he didn't object to the death penalty. He just said, "I'm innocent, so I do object." We see that in Acts chapter 25, verse 11, when he's giving his defense in court. He said, "For if I am an offender, or if I've committed anything worthy of death, I do not object to dying. But if there's nothing in these things that these men accuse me of, no one can deliver me to them. I appeal to Caesar." Now notice his first statement. If I've done anything worthy of death, I don't object to dying. In principle, Paul had nothing against the government exercising capital punishment on those who deserve to die. And Paul acknowledged there are things of which a person, when they commit it, is worthy of death. Now if somebody's worthy of death, what should the government give them? If they give them less than that, they're not giving justice. Justice is giving somebody what they deserve. And there's many things that people do that deserve to be, have the government put them to death. Unless we disagree with the Bible. And of course, many people do disagree with the Bible and still call themselves Christians. But if we're going to be calling ourselves Christians, we have to go with what Paul said and what Jesus said. I believe in the capital punishment for crimes that are worthy of death. And certainly what this man did on the military base was a crime worthy of several deaths. Unfortunately, he only has one life to take, but he's worthy of death multiple times over. Now, your second question, should this be streamed live over the Internet? I myself am not interested in watching it. And some people think it's a bad thing to do because they think maybe terrorists in other countries, since this man was a terrorist, that terrorists in other countries might take it to recruit with, "Oh, look what these people did to our guy." There's always that possibility. But the executions of criminals in the Bible were public, and frankly, they were public in this country for a long time. Public hangings were very common in this country at one time, and other countries too. There's a sense in which the publicity of it, or the publicness of it, is something that communicates to the citizenry. We take these kinds of crimes this seriously. Now, of course, we don't have much stomach for watching people die, except in movies, I guess. But we tolerate it partly because we know nobody's really dying there. It's just depicted in fiction. But I'm not against it. I don't have any interest in watching it. I wouldn't like to see a person die. And it's okay. It doesn't have to have an impression on me because I'm not going to kill anyone anyway. But there are people who will. There are people who are murderers. And for them to see one of their guys publicly executed is not something that I think is a bad thing. And it may be a good thing. Certainly societies that were wiser than ours have had public executions for centuries. And I say they're wiser than ours because ours is a very unwise society in general right now. We're certainly not the most advanced intellectually or in terms of wisdom or morally. It's ironic that people who have almost no morals at all are the ones who are claiming it's immoral to, kill people who've committed capital crimes or to publicly stream it. If they decide not to publicly stream it, I wouldn't complain. I don't see any necessity of doing so. But if they do it, I don't think it's any worse than public hangings or public executions were for centuries before. So it's not something the Bible would forbid. Actually, all the executions in the Bible were pretty much public affairs. I appreciate your call, bro. Let's talk to John in Kent, Washington next. John, welcome to the Narrow Path. Thanks for calling.
2: Thank you, Steve. Yeah, quick question about Second Thessalonians chapter 3, where Paul talks about idleness, and I was wondering if you think that could be relevant today, like idleness being like people that are Christian in name only, or like comparing like cultural Christianity to biblical Christianity. I was just curious your thoughts about what your thoughts were on that. Thanks.
0: All right. I'm not sure I understand the question. Certainly, I believe that what Paul said in 2 Thessalonians 3 is applicable to all times. I'm not sure how you mean that, you know, this is applicable to people who only think they're Christians. I'm sure that some of them, there's a lot of people who think they're Christians who are not. And many of those people do live contrary to the standards that the Bible teaches. This being one of them. You know, what Paul's saying, of course, is that those who refuse to pull their own weight, that is, they're lazy, they don't work, they're idle. Idle means they don't do anything. They shouldn't be living off the church dole. In biblical times, the churches had a common pot. I don't say they had all things in common, but they had a common pot. We have referenced that not only at the beginning of the church in Acts chapter 2 and 4, but we have it even mentioned by people like Tertullian and stuff in the second century. So it's something the church continued to do. In fact, Paul gave instructions in Timothy not to allow certain women to be on the dole, that is the widow's dole, if they were too young or if they, you know, if they could remarry or something like that. And here Paul's saying men and women shouldn't eat if they will not work. Now, he's not saying if they can't work. Obviously, there are disabled people. There's elderly people that can't work or maybe can't work, can't earn enough to support themselves, even if they do work hard. In that case, the church, I think, should support them. But Paul is saying that the people who can work but just won't should not be fed by the church. The food should be, you know, kept for reserved for people who actually need it. And Paul considers that people who don't work are being unloving and therefore unchristian. And it's unloving because, of course, you're requiring somebody else to work for your food so you can eat it. I mean, the Bible says back in the book of Genesis that, you know, food will be generated by labor. In the sweat of your face, you shall eat your bread, God told Adam in Genesis 3. And people have always had to work for their food, or somebody has to work for your food. I mean, if you don't work for your food, somebody else has to work twice as much so they can feed themselves and you. And why should they be made to work double? Because you refuse to work at all. That's the point. It's totally unloving to put a burden that you don't want to bear, to add that onto somebody else's burden they already have. Where, in fact, Galatians 6:6 says we should bear one another's burdens and so fulfill the law of Christ. Galatians, not 6:6, I think 6:2. It's not Christian to not work if you're eating off somebody else's generosity because they have to work for themselves and for you. That doesn't make any sense if you're a Christian. All right? Okay, thanks for your call. Let's see, Barry in Mableton, Georgia. Welcome to The Narrow Path. Thanks for calling.
3: Hey, Steve. Thanks for taking my call. It's great to be on with you. I listen to your show every day after work, and you're quite a blessing, man. Thank you so much. I'll make it quick.
0: Okay.
3: I know that the scripture, Jesus Christ himself, calls us to love others as we love ourselves.
0: Mm-hmm.
3: Mm-hmm. So my thought initially is that indicates that self-love is important and it's something that we should be able to look introspectively on and express outwardly to our neighbor. Is there anything in Scripture that could guide someone to learning what it looks like to love yourself and or what a godly self-love looks like?
0: Well, the Bible does not teach us to love ourselves. What Jesus said when he said, love your neighbor as you love yourself, is, you know, you already love yourself. In fact, you love yourself so much that that becomes a standard by which you can measure how much you love other people. There's no command to love yourself.

0: You know, Jesus obviously speaks as if love for self is already there, and you need to learn other people as much as that. Another way he put it, in Matthew 7:12 was, "What you would have do to others, do to you, you do that to them." That's loving your neighbor as you love yourself. Now, there are things you'd like to have people do to you, and there's things you wouldn't want people to do to you. Why? Because you love yourself. You love yourself, and you want good for yourself. In fact, Paul said, everybody loves themselves by nature. In Ephesians chapter 5, Paul said in verse 29, "No one ever hated his own flesh, but nourishes and cherishes it, just as the Lord does the church." So, everybody loves himself. So the idea here is not that you need to learn to love yourself, but you need to learn everybody else as much as you always have loved yourself. In 2 Timothy 3, Paul is talking about how corrupt things will be at some point. And he says, "But know this," this is verses 1 and 2, 2 Timothy 3, 1 and 2, "Know this, that in the last days, perilous times will come, for men will be lovers of themselves." Okay, so, I mean, that's the top of a list of bad things they do. They're also lovers of money, boasters, proud, blasphemers, and disobedient to parents, unthankful, unholy, unloving, unforgiving. Yeah, the chief thing, and all these things are kind of subcategories of the same thing, is love for self. And love for self is something that modern, well, I don't know how modern, perhaps back in the 20th century, psychology and the therapeutic society we had in those days was telling everyone they need self-esteem, they need self-worth, they need self-love, they need self-actualization, they need self, which is simply, I mean, the success of that kind of talk in our society simply was a measure of how far our society had departed from common sense and biblical knowledge. So I don't have any advice about how to love yourself. I would say if you're concerned about self-neglect, you should note that your body, for example, is a gift from God that you should not neglect because you're a steward of it. That is, you should feed it, you should house it, you should, I would say, groom it, and things like that. Anything to keep yourself healthy and such, but that should never be, you know, the reason you're living. And yet for many people it is, just for themselves. But I think that, I mean, you don't have to ask yourself, how can I love myself? Just ask yourself, what would I want someone to do to me? And what would I not want someone to do to me? That's what I need to do or not do to other people. That's what it means to love your neighbors, you love yourself. And you already know what you'd want people to do to you. That's not something that has to be discovered. All right. Let's talk to James in Memphis, Tennessee. James, welcome to The Narrow Path.
1: Thank you for taking the call, Steve. Fred and I were discussing Zacchaeus as to whether he might possibly be a Gentile rather than a Jew.
0: Why would you think that?
1: Well, my position is that he was a Jew, but that's the point he was bringing up.
0: Yeah, Luke 19:9, Jesus is talking about Zacchaeus. He said, "Today salvation has come to this house because he also is a son of Abraham." So, you know, he said that Zacchaeus is a son of Abraham. He didn't mean a spiritual son of Abraham, though that might have been true as well. But he means that he's also one of us, Jews. He was an outcast of the Jews because of his vocation as a tax collector. But Jesus is reminding people that, hey, he's still a brother, in a Jewish brother, you know. I believe that's what he's saying.
1: Yeah, that was my position, that he was a Jew. But he brought that point up that he might be. Because we were discussing that Jesus was sent only to the lost sheep of the house of Israel, even though he did come in contact with Gentiles every now and then. But basically, he was just sent to those of the lost sheep of the house of Israel. So I was saying, yeah, Zacchaeus was a Jew.
0: Yeah. Well, exactly.
1: But anyway,
0: Exactly. I mean, before Jesus died and rose again, he was not sent to the Gentiles. And as far as we know, he didn't go hunting Gentiles down to evangelize them. But he did cross their paths, and sometimes he helped them. I mean, I don't know if a Samaritan woman would have been called a Gentile. They were kind of half Gentile, half Jew. But, you know, he didn't go looking for her. He was sitting by the well, and she came to draw water, and they had a conversation. Started with him asking for some water. But, you know, the Syrophoenician woman was a Gentile, and she wanted Jesus to help her daughter, who was demon-possessed, who wasn't present. And Jesus said, you know, it's not right to take the children's food and give it to the dogs. And she said, well, you know, it's okay for the dogs to eat the crumbs that fall from the master's table. And because of her great faith, he said he was going to give her that, which was a, you know, a departure from his normal policy at that point in time. She was a Gentile. He had an obligation to go to the Jew first because they were the people who had a previous covenant relationship with God, and God had promised them that he'd make a new covenant with them. And so until they rejected it, he had to give them the opportunity first. Now, Paul spoke that way about them too. In Acts chapter 13, when he was in Pisidian Antioch in the synagogue, the Jews were not receiving what he had to say, and he said it was necessary for us to go to you first with the gospel, but since you reject it and you know, count yourselves unworthy of eternal life, we're going to go to the Gentiles. So going to the Jew first was Jesus' policy and also Paul's, even though Paul was a apostle to the Gentiles. And, of course, Jesus also healed the servant of a centurion who was a Gentile. But, again, he marveled at his faith. That's the interesting thing, is that the people who are specifically said to be Gentiles that Jesus granted special favor to are also Gentiles that Jesus remarked. It says he marveled at how great their faith was. And so even when God was simply reaching out to the Jews, a Gentile, if he had, you know, enough faith, could also get something from God. And that was true in the Old Testament too. Anyway, yeah, I don't know what argument your friend would make for Zacchaeus being a Gentile. I mean, did he have any kind of reason that he thought that?
1: Thank you, Steve.
0: All right, James. Thanks for your call. All right, we'll talk to Daniel in Everett, Washington next. Daniel, welcome to The Narrow Path. Thanks for calling.
2: Hi, Steve. How are you?
0: Good.
2: Well, my question is on the passage in Isaiah 28 and verses 23 down through 29, but the specific passage, verse 25, and I don't have to read the whole passage, but verse 25 says, when he hath made plain the face thereof, doth he not cast abroad the fitches and scatter the cumin, cast in the principal wheat and the appointed barley and the rye in their place. So my question is about the fitches and the cumin. And does it have some kind of spiritual connotation to it, Steve? If you could just give me some kind of insight to that passage, and I'll take my answer off the air.
0: All right. Thanks for your call, Daniel. Right. No, I don't think the crops or the grains or the, you know, herbs that are here mentioned are symbolic of something. He's talking about the way that men farm and the way that men, you know, deal with the grain when they brought it in. And he does the same thing down to verse 30. And yet, the point doesn't seem very profound. It's always seemed to me that this passage is not making an obvious point that would be very profound. He just ends by saying, in verse 29, this also comes from the Lord of hosts, who is wonderful in counsel and excellent in guidance. Now, I think what it means is that these farmers, humans, when they handle these things, the way they take care of their crops and so forth, they've learned that from God. And that means God is that wise. I mean, they know the right way to handle these things and to preserve the crops and things like that, and which means they have a certain wisdom. A wisdom that animals don't generally have, because that's a wisdom that God has given them. Now, it seems like he goes a long time on this to make a very simple point. And it seems to me that his point is, and I've always had issues with this particular passage, because it seems like with the number of verses that he goes on, you should expect some profound thing. But it sounds like he's just saying people are smart, and they exhibit it in their in the way they, you know, treat the crops and separate wheat from chaff and do those kinds of things and grind the meal. You know, they get that wisdom from God. So God is smart, too. So you shouldn't think that God is stupider than people, or that God doesn't know what he's doing. He knows exactly what he's doing, just like people know. In fact, he's smarter than they are. He's the one who gives them that wisdom. That is, I think, the point of those two paragraphs. But, you know, I actually have looked in commentaries before, because I've taught through Isaiah so many times, and I haven't really found anything more, you know, more deep than that, even in the commentaries. So I think maybe there isn't anything more than that in it. Hey, I need to take a break. I appreciate your call. 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

0: Welcome back to the Narrow Path radio broadcast. My name is Steve Gregg, and we're live for another half hour taking your calls. If you have questions about the Bible or the Christian faith, feel free to give me a call. If you disagree with the host, feel free to give me a call about that, too. We'll talk to you about it. The number to call is 844-484-5737. And right now, we have quite a few open lines on our switchboard. That's kind of unusual, but it's your opportunity if you want to get through before the show is over. We have another half hour. If you get on our switchboard right now, good chance we'll be able to get to your call before we're done. The number is 844-484-5737. And I want to remind you that if you're in Southern California, we've got a couple things going on this week. One is tonight on the coast in Dana Point. I'll be speaking at the Capo Beach Church in Dana Point. And then Saturday morning, we have the men's Bible study, which only happens once a month in Temecula. You may join us there if you're nearby. The information about both of these meetings, the location and time and all of that, is at our website, thenarrowpath.com, under announcements. By the way, if you want to make it to the meeting tonight, of course, that's only about, 4 hours from now. There will be some traffic in Southern California between now and then, so you might want to decide to make your plans about making that drive if you're going there tonight. All right, we're going to talk to Fred in Alameda, California. Welcome to the Narrow Path, Fred.
1: Yes. I have a friend who's a Catholic, and he believes that Mary was perfect and without sin, the mother of Jesus, her whole life. And I called you a couple days ago about a question about the Ten Commandments. But I was just wondering, because I remember Billy Graham said once in a crusade, no one has ever kept all the Ten Commandments except for Jesus. So, I mean, hypothetically, and I know you're saying that, you know, there are other sins we could commit outside, you know, and I understand outside the Ten Commandments. But what do you think of Billy Graham's statement? And then, hypothetically, do you think Mary could have been perfect?
0: Well, I believe that Billy Graham's correct, especially if we interpret the Ten Commandments in light of what Jesus said their intent was. You know, the command against murder also includes having murderous thoughts or intentions towards somebody. Likewise, the command against adultery includes having adulterous thoughts or intents towards somebody. I mean, obviously, when we take the Ten Commandments down to the thought level and the heart level, I'm sure that nobody has kept them all their lives, all of them. So I'm going to agree with Billy Graham there and with most other things. I like Billy Graham. As far as Mary, I like her too, but I wouldn't say she was sinless. There's certainly nothing in the Bible that would give that impression. I mean, we don't have a whole biography of her whole life given in Scripture, nor of anyone else, really. We only have, you know, episodes in people's lives. And so in the episodes of Mary's life that are recorded, we don't have any record of sins, but we don't have any record of sins in Joseph's life either. So seems to me, there's no reason to believe she was sinless. Now, the Catholics say she was, but that's because they want her to be. The Catholics, they didn't always say that about her. These are what we call the Marian doctrines held by Roman Catholicism and by Orthodox, too. These are doctrines that they developed. I mean, they're traditions. Each of the Marian doctrines was added at a different time in church history, sometimes centuries after each other. And then when the church came up with them, they claimed that, the church has always believed these things, though you couldn't prove it by any kind of documentations. So, you know, the Bible does not give us encouragement to trust in the traditions of men, but only in the Word of God. And the idea that Mary was sinless is definitely a tradition of men and not the Word of God. All right, let's talk to Kathy in Indianapolis, Indiana. Welcome to the Narrow Path, Kathy. Kathy, are you there?
2: Yes.
0: Please, go ahead.
2: Yeah, I had a question about my nephew is gay, and you said something. Yes? Hello, this is Kathy.
0: Yes, I know. I'm listening to you. You might want to turn your radio off. I think you're confusing yourself.
2: Oh, that's it. Okay, yeah.
0: There's a delay there, so you're not hearing me. You're hearing your radio.
2: Okay, my nephew's gay, and you said something about we should not eat with gay people, and I don't want to do anything God doesn't want me to do. So.
0: Well, no, hang on. I didn't say we shouldn't eat with gay people. We shouldn't eat. Paul said we shouldn't eat with anyone who calls himself a Christian, who's living immorally, including homosexual or for that matter, heterosexual sin.
2: My nephew does say he's a Christian.
0: He does?
2: Yeah. So what do I do?
0: Okay, when Paul says not to eat with them, I don't think he's talking to family members necessarily. For example, if a woman had a husband who called himself a Christian, and he behaved unworthy of a Christian, and let's just say even the church went through church discipline with him and excommunicated him, I don't think she's supposed to excommunicate him. There's what is done when somebody is excluded from fellowship. They're not excluded from their family. They're excluded from the church, fellowship. And don't even eat with them, to my mind, could even mean don't let them participate in the Lord's Supper with you.
2: Uh-huh.
0: Now, it might mean don't even have, go out for a meal with them. But this would not, I think, apply in the case of, immediate family members, spouses, parents, and children. Probably every Christian might have somebody in their family that's doing things that Christians shouldn't do, and some of them might claim to be Christians. But Paul's just saying we shouldn't, if people are claiming to be Christians, we shouldn't be encouraging them that we think they're Christians if they're refusing to live like such. I would say if my son was gay and living in a gay lifestyle and claimed to be a Christian, none of those things are true of my sons. But if they were true, I'd have to tell them, fornication, which is what you're engaged in, is something that will prevent you from entering the kingdom of God. Paul said fornicators will not inherit the kingdom of God. And so, I'd let you know, if you think you're a Christian and you're doing those things, you're not. The Bible says you're not. But that doesn't mean you're not my son. And so I think that it's a different thing when you have somebody around the family table than when you're, treating them like a Christian in the church. Paul's talking about fellowship in the church. I don't think he's saying that Christian parents or spouses have to excommunicate family members.
2: Okay, thank you. I just didn't want to do anything God told me not to do. So,
0: well, good
2: for
0: you.
2: I appreciate you. That way I can witness to him.
0: Yeah. Amen,
2: and,
0: Kathy.
2: Thank you. Have a good day.
0: Hey, God bless you. Thanks for calling. Okay, Efren, I don't know if I'm pronouncing that right, in North Carolina. Welcome to the Narrow Path.
3: Everett, Steve.
0: Everett?
3: I want to ask you about... 1 Samuel, the last chapter, 31.
0: Yeah, the death of Saul.
3: About what David was willing to go fight his own country with the Philistines.
0: Well, David wasn't really willing to fight. He just had to act like he was. Here's the problem. David, King Saul was pursuing David with the Jewish armies to kill David because Saul was jealous of him and knew that Saul's throne was threatened by the very existence of David because he was more popular and more respected than Saul. Saul wanted to kill him. Well, to get away from Saul, David had gone to live among the Philistines, who were the enemies of Saul, and Saul couldn't invade their territory to get David. On the other hand, the Philistines had no natural love for David either. After all, he had killed Goliath, the Philistine, you know, to make himself prominent and to, you know, end the Philistines' rule over Israel. So the Philistines were not friends with David, so David had to act like he was a defector from Saul. He had to act like he was against Saul. Now, David wouldn't kill Saul even when he had a chance, because David was a patriot, and he also honored God. He said God ordained Saul, had anointed Saul. But the Philistines assumed that David would have natural enmity against Saul, because after all, Saul was trying to kill him. Sort of the natural response to someone who's trying to kill you usually is to be hostile toward them. And they misread David, but he pretended that he was against Saul. Now, David had 600 men with him, warriors, and they, you know, when the Philistines were going to battle against Saul on Mount Gilboa, David had to act like he was going to help them and fight against Saul. Now, David didn't want to, but to keep up the front, to keep up the ploy, he had to act like he was on the side of the Philistines and against Saul. But neither he nor his men wanted to go fight against the Jewish armies, the Israeli armies. But it was kind of a predicament David was in. And then, by the providence of God, fortunately, other Philistine lords refused to let him go because they didn't trust his loyalty to them. Quite wisely, they didn't. But one of the Philistine lords wanted David to go. But the other said, no, he can't go. He's the one who, you know, people said David has slain his 10,000s. Saul's only slain his thousands. This guy's our enemy. Now, apparently they didn't feel they could go against David with that one Philistine lord in his corner. But they didn't want him out on the battle. They thought if David goes out to battle, he'll turn on us in the battle and go with Saul to win Saul's favor back. David wasn't going to do that, I don't think, but maybe he would have. Hard to know what he would have done, but in the providence of God, the Philistines wouldn't let him go, so he and his men were relieved of that problem. But there's no way that David would have fought against his own countrymen. The Philistines might have been right that he would have turned against the Philistines on the battlefield and supported the Israelites, but I'm not sure if David even knew what he was going to do. He just knew he had to put up this ploy and trust God to get him out of it, and God did.
3: Well, what about what he was doing a few chapters before that? What he was doing, to stay busy, I guess, going out and killing a bunch of people and coming back?
0: Well, he and his men would spend their days going out and raiding pagan, I think, Canaanite-type camps. I'm not sure what the ethnicity of the people were that he was raiding, but they were pagan camps. And leaving none alive to tell the tale. And then he would lie to the Philistines when they said, hey, where you been? Because he was in a kind of a relationship, a friendship with this Philistine lord. He had to act like he was on their side. In fact, he was killing people that the Philistines would be leagued with. And but he'd say, well, we went out and wiped out some Israelite villages. So he was lying. You know, that in war, people do lie a lot. I'm not saying it's okay, but that's what he did.
3: Right. Okay. That's going to help me a lot. I already went through this book anyway. I'm starting in Job tomorrow morning. So
0: good for you.
3: I will enjoy that part a lot better next time when I go through that. Thank you very much, brother.
0: Okay, bye now. Let's see here. Hector in Orlando, Florida. Welcome to The Narrow Path.
4: Good afternoon. How are you?
0: I'm fine, thanks.
4: Great. I had a question regarding Jephthah and the vow he made about his daughter.
0: Yeah.
4: Can you just explain that?
0: Well, there's two ways of looking at it. He vowed when he went out to the war, he told God, you know, if you give me victory over these enemies, then whatever meets me coming out of my house or my tent when I get home, it'll be the Lord's, and I'll offer it up as a burnt offering. And God did give him victory over the Ammonites, and as he was coming home, to his chagrin, his daughter, his only child, came out to greet him. to celebrate his victory and was the first to come out, and therefore she was the one that would fall victim to his vow. And he grieved over it, and she accepted it well. And then the Bible says he carried out his vow. Now, there's two ways that this has been understood. One is the suggestion that he actually sacrificed her. Now, that seems to be what he vowed to do, and it says he carried out his vow. So the one view is that he actually sacrificed her. Now, human sacrifice was not okay. God never approved of human sacrifice, obviously. And therefore, if Jephthah did it, he was certainly doing something contrary to God's laws. On the other hand, there were long periods of time in Israel, in the judges' times, where the people didn't know the laws of God. The priests were not faithfully teaching them, and they didn't know God's laws that well. And he may have thought this would be pleasing to God, just like the pagan gods accepted human sacrifice. Maybe he thought Yahweh would too. If he did, he was mistaken. God doesn't approve of that. But we have to realize these people didn't have Bibles at home. The law was possessed by the priests, and it was their duty to teach it to all the Israelites, and sometimes they didn't do their job. So lots of times the Israelites were very ignorant of the law and were not much better than the pagans. And we see in the book of Judges instances of that. For example, the last three or four chapters of the book of Judges are about some cases where people acted very despicably, Jewish people, presumably because they were ignorant of the ways of God. So the period of the Judges is a long period of time, you know, almost 500 years. And they went through phases of being disobedient to God or ignorant of God's laws and worshiping idols, and then periods of obedience to God. And so it's possible that Jephthah really did sacrifice his daughter, and it's a, and that it was a not really a good thing. He should have never vowed it. Although, to keep your vows is generally said to be better than to break them. On the other hand, I personally think that he may not have sacrificed her. His vow was, here's how it reads in Judges 11:31. He's saying to God, it will be that whenever, let me read before that, verse 30 and 31. Jephthah made a vow to the Lord and said, if you'll indeed deliver the people of Ammon into my hands, then it will be that whatever comes out of the doors of my house to meet me when I return in peace from the people of Ammon shall surely be the Lord's, and I will offer it up as a burnt offering. Now, there's two things here. Whatever meets him shall be the Lord's, and I will offer it as a burnt offering. There may have been a caveat on that second thing, that if it's something that can be offered to the Lord as an offering, I will offer it. In any case, it will be the Lord's. It's very possible that a sheep could have come out and meet him, or a goat or something. He could have offered that. But if a dog or a donkey or a child came out, he couldn't offer that, and he should have known better, unless he was very ignorant of God's laws. But if he wasn't ignorant of God's laws, if he actually knew

0: Hannah dedicated Samuel to the Lord. So that Jephthah's daughter had to go serve the rest of her life, unmarried, a virgin, working in the tabernacle, helping out the priest, just like Samuel did. Now, Samuel wasn't a virgin. He actually had sons. But the interesting thing is when the daughter heard what had to be done, it said, could I go for a few days out to out on the hills with my girlfriends to bemoan my virginity? Not bemoan my life, which I'm losing, but the fact that she would be perpetually a virgin would be what, and therefore she'd have no children. Now, this was actually a big problem to Jephthah because she was his only child, and if she had no children, he was the end of the line, or she was the end of the line. Even if she survived to old age, if she remained a virgin, he'd have no, you know, successors after her, no descendants, and that would in Israel, that's a tragedy. So, I mean, if she was simply dedicated to the Lord and not allowed to marry, that would be a sacrifice he made also, of sorts, just not a burnt offering. So there's different people think different ways about that. I personally think he probably didn't offer her as a burnt offering, but just dedicated to the Lord. Again, the fact that she was not mourning her loss of life, but mourning the fact that she was going to be a virgin and never have children, in other words, I think that's probably what the crisis was for them, rather than that he had to kill her. Now, I understand people, if you take it very literally, his vow, if there's no implied caveat in it, then he did promise to offer her as a burnt offering. But I think that if he knew enough about the law to know that there's certain things you can't offer to the Lord as a burnt offering, then his suggestion that it will be the Lord's is the absolute. And the not so absolute is it'll be a burnt offering, assuming it can be. Those are my thoughts about Jephthah, and have been for a very long time. All right. Thanks, Hector. Let's see. Keith from Baton Rouge, Louisiana. Welcome to The Narrow Path. Thanks for calling.
1: Yes, sir. How you doing, Steve? It's a pleasure. Hey. Yes, sir. Just a quick question. On one of your previous shows, someone asked the question, was it necessary to have a marriage license? And I might be misquoting, but I think you said something to the effect that as long as the marriage is done in front of believers, as long as they do their vows in front of believers, that their marriage is valid.
0: Well, what I said is I think the church should license its own marriages of its members, yes, rather than the state. Yeah, the Bible nowhere gives the state any role in marrying people. The state assumes that role to itself, and I can see why it would. I mean, there is, the state does have an interest in, you know, the solidity of the families and the marriages in its domain, because where marriage is weak, the society becomes weak, and therefore I can see why a state might want to have a role in it. However, our nation, the role the state has is of no value at all. Our courts will, or our courthouses, yeah, our state, our laws, will allow people to be married that can't be married in God's sight, and will allow people to be divorced who can't be divorced in God's sight. So, as Christians, we simply can't trust the marriage licensing or the divorce granting powers of the state at all. It's an anti-Christian, I mean, the state deliberately takes a stand against Christian values now. There was a time when, in this country, the state was informed by Christian values of marriage, and it would support Christian values of marriage. They, you know, someone couldn't be married if they were somebody that the Bible said couldn't be married to each other, and they couldn't be divorced without grounds. But our society has departed from God and from the Bible some generations ago now, at least back in the 60s, when they made no-fault divorces. And, of course, since then, they've done even worse things with marriage and so forth. So I don't think the Christian has any obligation to honor the state's role, but I do believe that the vows taken in marriage should be witnessed by the community that the couple belongs to. That is, by the Christian community, assuming they're Christians. And if they're not Christians, at least by their family and friends. Because the vows that are taken

0: the reason for taking them publicly is that witnesses can hear them and then can know that they made them, and even can hold their feet to the fire if they ever want to break them. You know, say, hey, yeah, we heard you make these promises. You need to keep your promises. Marriage, for many people, is hard to endure because there's hardships in it, and some people want to bail because they're cowards and want to get out. That being so, the community that hears the vows publicly is that community which should hold people to keep them. So I think the church, because the church has Christian standards and the world doesn't, should be the one who decides who and how people are married within their Christian community. What were your thoughts about it?
1: I agree with you 100% on that. When I heard it, the first time I ever heard it, you know, put that way. And I do understand that. I would just say in the ancient days that they didn't go through all the state and all of that. They just got married before the priest.
0: Yeah, or their families. Yeah.
1: Yes, definitely. Yes, sir.
0: Right. Well, you know, some people may think that they need the state to keep people loyal or bound to their vows, but the state has no interest in keeping people bound to their vows. The marriage contract is the only contract that the state doesn't care a thing about. If you break a business contract, the state will enforce it and penalize the person who breaks the contract. Marriage is a far more important contract than a business contract, and yet the state has no interest in supporting it. If one person wants out, the state lets them bail and leaves the other people holding the bag. The state is very corrupt in its treatment of marriage and divorce, and I have no respect whatsoever for it. But some people holding the same view I do would still feel like, well, getting a marriage license doesn't hurt anything. And I agree. I don't think it does hurt anything. So, I mean, someone may realize that the state doesn't have the competence to marry whoever they want to or divorce people they want, but it doesn't hurt to get a license if people are going to confront you about it and challenge you on it. Christians need to be very dedicated to keeping their vows before God. And only the church, that is a good church. There are bad churches that allow divorce over the slightest things and do not discipline the members of their churches. These are disobedient to Christ, and therefore they're not really churches. Because the church is the body of Christ, and the body of Christ obeys the head. That's the definition of a body. And therefore, if they don't obey Christ in this, they're not really a church. They're just a religious institution that calls themselves one. And churches should enforce marriage vows among their members or discipline people who break them. I'm out of time. You've been listening to The Narrow Path. Our website is thenarrowpath.com. 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
10: John Adams understood one incredibly important thing about America. America cannot endure and cannot forget that it requires freedom, endurance, and character to survive. While serving as president, Adams always remembered that America would not survive. It could not govern itself, control its own passions. Adams wrote, "Our Constitution was made only for a moral and religious people. It is wholly inadequate to the government of any other." Adams understood that self-government depended on much, much more than the document itself. It depended and was guided by faith, by virtue, by responsibility, and above all, by self-restraint. Because government can enforce laws, but it cannot create character. Our Constitution protects a free people, but our Constitution cannot create a moral people. It cannot create self-restraint. That's up to us.
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14: Welcome to Bible Study with Kamui. 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As we walk in obedience to God's Word, He watches over us and will reward our steadfastness with His favor. 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
16: We're looking at the sublime sovereignty of the blessed bulwark. The bulwark that protected and preserved the children of Israel. And is the blessed one that even though they were in the burning bush, yet God preserved them, God protected them throughout all those years of affliction in the land of Egypt. Three things we're looking at here. Number one, the promised deliverance of Israel from bitter bondage. The bondage was bitter. Why did God allow that? I explained to you already. Those children of Israel, they were settlers in Egypt. Because when Joseph was alive And Jacob came in with all his children and all the foundation members of the nation of Israel. Pharaoh